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2: Correspondent Lisa Dwyer reporting. On Wall Street, the Dow by 136 points. This is SRN News.
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14: We pray it all the time, the Lord's Prayer. 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What in the heck are we praying for when we pray that? Have you ever thought about it? We're saying, God, we are working for your will to be done, not just in the by and by, but right now on earth. Let me ask you, is it God's will for 1.3 million children to be murdered in the womb every year? 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Is it God's will for Christians around this world like we have here today to be persecuted, tortured, and beheaded by ISIS and other radical Islamic terrorists? Of course it's not God's will, and we have the power to stop it. It's time for us to rise up and say enough. We are pushing back against the evil in this world.
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0: 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And now, from the Connors and Sullivan Broadcast Studios, the man who is not what he wants to be, but is way grateful that he's not who he used to be, here's the
1: Welcome in, Kevin McCullough. Glad to have you with us. It's That Kevin Show, thatkevinshow.com for everything you need. Never behind a paywall. The Supreme Court will go down in this term as being one of the most conflicting courts that has ever ruled. And yesterday or this week's rulings kind of demonstrate this. You have the court in a big majority saying that the executive has power to fire people, and then they question whether or not he can fire a Fed governor at the Fed. You have kind of some inconsistency there. And then you have even more inconsistency with Amy Coney Barrett, evidently not understanding how long a 24-hour period is. Like, it's a day. That's what a day is. It's how we define the word day, 24 hours. That's it. Second Tuesday of November is election day. It's not week. It's not month. It's okay, I'm going to be done with that. But more cases coming out and more things being said that I think are really, really important. And one of them I advocated for since 2000, the Supreme Court has established a new nationwide precedent that allows states to protect women's sports based on sex, not on gender, not on things that are perceived, on actual biological realities. The justices ruled in favor of West Virginia and Idaho against trans athletes who sued to gain access to girls' locker rooms, bathrooms, showers, all other kinds of space, safe spaces. The states were backed by the law firm of Alliance Defending Freedom, while the trans athletes were represented by the American Civil Liberties Union and Cooley Legal. In the highly anticipated ruling, West Virginia and Idaho, the high court upheld state laws requiring student athletes to compete on sports teams that correspond with their biological sex at birth rather than their gender identity. Justice Sotomayor filed an opinion concurring with the judgment in part and dissenting in part. So you even had Sotomayor saying partially that this was a good thing, which Justices Kagan and Jackson joined in dissent. Jackson filed an opinion concurring in the judgment in part and dissenting in part, which is interesting. Ketanji Brown Jackson sort of figured out what a woman was. I mean, that was the real question about whether she was going to have any clarity on whether or not women could be defined. And evidently, in her ruling on this very issue, she still couldn't figure out the answer. Sotomayor filed an opinion consistent with Title IX and the Equal Protections Clause. We hold states may maintain women's and girls' sports for biological females. They may determine eligibility for women and girls' sports based on biological sex. This is a monumental victory for every female athlete who has ever competed or dreamed of competing on a safe and fair field. Today's Supreme Court decision affirms what common sense and the law have long made clear. States have the right to designate sports teams based on biological sex, not on gender identity. That's not a thing. What you imagine yourself to be is not a thing. Without that delineation, Title IX is turned on its head and decades of hard-fought progress to advance female athletes is erased. I'm immensely proud of my team for not only getting this issue before the court, but for delivering a sound and successful argument. The landmark victory will give all states, not just West Virginia, the clarity and confidence to ensure fairness and safety for female athletes today and for generations to come. Attorney General Raul Lebrado echoed the West Virginia sentiments. He said, "Today's decision is a victory for common sense, fairness, and countless girls and women who dedicate themselves to athletics." Education Secretary Linda McMahon released a statement as well. "The Supreme Court has now confirmed that states can preserve fair competition and protect the opportunities and that generations of women fought to secure. Every parent can rest assured that our law protects their daughters competing in these states." I'm trying to see what the opposing justices had to say. There are 23 states, including California, New York, and Massachusetts, that don't have any such protections for women. And so those of you listening in New York and California and Massachusetts, you now have Supreme Court precedent to go push for state laws to protect your daughters. Go do that. Go do that. Go get your daughters protected in your states. I can't believe there's 23 states that don't have protections for girls. But get laws put into place that say that only biological girls compete in biological girl sports. This whole idea that we have to tolerate men coming into female spaces, trying to take over, trying to exhibit dominance in a field that is by nature incapable of matching it, it's just not, there's nothing fair about that in terms of muscle mass, bone mass, all the rest of it. On average, if you have men coming into the female sports arena, and you know who I hope is listening to this? The Olympics and all of the other international federations that have athletic competitions. Men shouldn't be competing against women. Women work too hard now for recognition in what they can do athletically, much less having to overcome the gap that is there because of competing against a typically stronger and more muscular and faster, greater lung capacity, sex. It's just not fair. It's not fair at any level. And you don't have to go very far to see. Caitlin Clark is a phenomenal basketball player. And she's so good that girls on the other teams get irritated with how good she is. She would not even make an NBA squad. She probably wouldn't make most men's Division I squads in the country. And she's the MVP. She's the very top of the class when it comes to female basketball. It's just not, it's not right. The court got this one right. We are celebrating the fact that the court had clarity on this and that even Justice Ketanji Brown Jackson, who cannot define a woman, but she's going to say, you know what, even though I can't define them, they deserve their own space to have athletics. That's clear. Now, if we can just get Amy Coney Barrett to understand how long a day is, then now I'll be really happy if we can just make that happen. We got Ketanji Brown Jackson coming to the middle on what a woman is. Let's get Amy Coney Barrett back into common sense saying what a day is. But I'm still crying over that spilled milk. I'm sorry. And save your mumbo jumbo letters. A couple of you wrote me last night. Oh, look at Kev. What a whatever. Yeah, you have nothing better to do than to be mad at me for being upset about that. And you know, get a life. Anyway, glad you're here. And again, if you live in one of those states, California, New York, Massachusetts, go get state legislation on the books that protects your girls. The Supreme Court has given you the cover to do it, and it's time to get her done. Coming right back, it's Kevin McCullough.
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1: 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And if this week you want to rehear this particular series that we're doing with How Do We Live, I would strongly encourage you to go to salempodcastnetwork.com and subscribe. We're talking about here in this week, honoring America's 250th founding anniversary. We are talking about what does godly government, godly engagement in the governmental system and public policy, et cetera, look like? And sorry, hold on a second. And back with us is Sam Gallucci, senior pastor of Embrace Church in Oxnard, California. And Sam, the interesting thing is I've been watching lots of documentaries going into this week is that
16: Yes.
1: our founders did really contemplate how the government would be set up. And I think they did so kind of on the understanding of a major doctrine that man are fundamentally depraved and need a lot of accountability. But what does the Bible actually say about legislative bodies and how to govern?
16: Yeah, and this is central to the whole principle of the church and
13: politics in this time in history. So here we have God establishes a people for himself, and they, you know, that in Exodus chapter beginning in 18 through 22, he establishes a form of government, he establishes a political system on that government, and then he creates legislation to direct them and protect them. And this is what is so powerful. Legislation was not influenced by the Bible. It was the Word of God. It is the Word of God. And when we understand that principle, that where, you know, you have bills in every single state here in the state of California, we call them SB, Senate bill, or AB, assembly bill. Well, in the Old Testament in Exodus, you had the same thing. You had EX 24, you shall not have no other gods before me. EX 4, you shall not make any carved images of other gods. And the list goes on. So the Word of God was the legislation itself to guide God's people in a governmental structure that was put in place. And then the Bible says that Moses had to select people able to men of truth who hated dishonest gain and place them over to judge and protect that legislative system. And America's governmental structure was directly influenced by the governmental structure and the Word of God directly. And I think this is what's really important. God gives us this expectation. He has this expectation of us as believers, and particularly of his pastors and his leaders, to be salt and light and to guard godly legislation and to guard the truth in every single word that came out of God's mouth. So he creates a form of legislation that is godly. And I think we lose sight of that. The Word of God itself is the legislation of the land from which God expects and it calls us to not only put in place, but to guard and protect when it is in place.
1: Now, I can already hear the critics, Sam, saying, but you don't stone kids to death that disobey their parents.
13: Right. Well, we don't stone kids to death that however, this is where we need to look at the entire Bible and everything God says about every single principle. And, you know, and this is where legislation itself is contextualized into the time and history that we have it. But the principle is still the same, that God establishes, right, a legislative body. And I think that's what's really important here. But also we don't kill babies, right? So I think it doesn't negate the very principle itself.
1: Right. In the New Testament, there's this concept that Jesus introduces being salt and light. How does that impact this part of the discussion?
13: Yeah, I think it is critical to this part of the discussion because Jesus says that, you know, he says you're the salt of the earth, you're the light of the world. And then he goes on in verse 17 of Matthew 5, you know, do not think I came to abolish the law and the prophets. I didn't come to abolish, but to fulfill them. And then he says, truly, until heaven and earth disappear, not the smallest letter or stroke of the pen by any means will disappear from the law until everything is accomplished. Now, we tend to look at that as meaning only Jesus fulfilling his command, but that's not fulfilling his destiny of returning to the earth. But that's not what he says. He says, let anyone who set aside one of the least of these commands and teaches others accordingly be called the least in the kingdom of God. And so Jesus tells us we're salt, we're light, and that we have to guard and protect the law of God, the words of God. And this is what I believe this means. And that includes, it's not about the politics, it's about legislation that mocks or directly violates the law or the word of God. And this is where we've lost track. I believe salt and light contextualize in what Jesus says here connects directly to our role in the governmental and political process, when laws are put in or are ready to be put in place that directly violate God's word, God's commandments, I believe we're to be salt and light.
1: Yeah, no, I actually think, Sam, Pastor Sam, that we get this backwards a lot in the modern church.
13: Yes.
1: Because right. there's a lot of people that run around and say, the church shouldn't be involved in politics. You should just preach the gospel. But a right. proper understanding of the gospel, to me, says that we infuse the gospel in everything that we do. And under our unique system here in the United States, the founders saw to it that the chief executive was not our ruler. So as a body of people that make the decision on who gets elected, I would say the responsibility is more so on us to be godly in our choices than less involved because it's seen as secular or something else.
13: Yeah, I think you're absolutely right. And you know, and let's not forget that we were birthed as a Christian nation. And our Bill of Rights, our Constitution, our complete forming was directly informed by God's word. And, you know, and from the pastors of that time. And it's interesting. So here in the Old Testament, when God establishes a new form of government, it's a self-rule form of government. It's this extraordinary form of government that, you know, that recognizes that we have appointed leaders and we have a standard of justice and equity, and no individual, not even the president, is above the law. There's this separation of power. There's the consent of the governed. But as our form of government is founded on God's word, it really is. In the Bible, it talks about the Ten Commandments and the law, but then it talks about it as the book of the covenant. It's in this covenantal relationship that this governmental structure is formed. And America entered into that same type of relationship. Our history shows us so with so much evidence that we are in a covenantal relationship with God that it has the same formation and the same accountability. And when you look at what happened in the Old Testament to God's people, when they disobeyed or they didn't pay attention to that covenant, when the people that were in charge, those you know, you call them politicians, but this political system of assigning godly people to guard and protect that legislation that God had put in place, when you look at when they ignored that and they let other things happen, we get all the way from Exodus to 1 Samuel 8. Where the people all of a sudden say, we want a king. We no longer want God to be our king. We want to be like every other nation. Mm-hmm. And Samuel pleads with the people. You realize you're asking for a socialism that'll ultimately end up being a form of either Marxist or communism. And so, yeah, I do think it's significantly this connection.
1: I mean, they didn't understand. I mean, Marx hadn't even been born yet, but the idea of less accountability individually and
13: yes.
1: you know, more control by a centralized authority when God was willing to govern them in a relationship to say that I'll be your leader. I'll be the one you look to. I'll be the one that you can depend on. No. We want this. So it's very interesting. And I'm very grateful, Sam, that we get to talk about it this week of all things. Sam Gallucci, senior pastor at Embrace Church in Oxnard, California. Thanks for being here. We'll see you tomorrow.
13: God bless.
1: All right. Kevin McCullough coming right back. It's That Kevin Show. Don't go anywhere.
15: Stick around for more of That Kevin next.
16: With SRN News, I'm Keith Peters in Washington. The majority of the nation braces for major heat impacts leading into the 4th of July weekend.
17: If you can't afford to cool the whole house, make a cool space, such as one room where everyone sleeps in. Experts say the best defense against hot days is cool nights that let your body recharge. If you don't have AC, during the day, find somewhere that does. If your AC goes out, newer dehumidifiers help remove excess moisture. Early trouble signs of heat illness can include heavy sweating, muscle cramps, and headache. That's when you stop what you're doing and cool yourself off. Signs of heat exhaustion include faster heart rate and dizziness. Next comes heat stroke, which can include confusion, slurred words, and fainting.
16: Correspondent Lisa Dwyer reporting. On Wall Street, the Dow by 136 points. This is SRN News.
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15: Here he is from New York.
1: Glad to have you with us. Welcome
15: Kevin
1: back.
15: McCullough.
1: It's That Kevin Show, thatkevinshow.com. And you know that I have been looking forward to 250 for about a year. I've been talking about it for a year. I've been writing about it in my town hall column. I've been talking about the significance of public policy and where we've gone and come from and everything else with our justice system and our way of establishing our government. And over on my travel page, I've been writing about places to go to view the 250th important sites, the Revolutionary War, etc. So I'm just getting more and more jacked about Saturday. And as we go through this week, I'm going to be for the majority of July 4th doing nothing but celebrating and screaming America is the greatest from the top of my lungs as best I can. But every week we check in with the Heritage Foundation, and Zach Smith is back with us. And Zach, not only is this a historic week from the 250th perspective, but we've got some Supreme Court stuff we got to deal with. I'll get to that in a second. But before we do, how unique is the form of jurisprudence, balance of powers, everything else that we live under from the legal perspective in this country? How unique was it when the founders said, this is how we need to do it, when they established the Constitution and the Bill of Rights and began to form what we now have as America?
21: Yeah, it was unprecedented, Kevin. Look, the framers of our Constitution deserve so much credit for their foresight and their thoughtfulness in the way they set up our system of government. And the insight that James Madison, the father of our Constitution, had that was so brilliant is he understood that you could have the best guarantees on paper, but unless you had a system of government designed to protect our liberty, to protect our interests, that those would be nothing more than parchment guarantees. That's why our separation of powers, the structure of the federal government. That's why our federalism, separation of powers between the federal and the state governments, why those checks and balances are so important and have played such a crucial role in preserving our freedoms and our nation for so many years.
1: No, I think it's really true. As just a casual observer, what are you looking forward to celebrating 250 about? What does it mean to you?
21: Well, I think we should all be proud to be Americans. Obviously, our country still has a lot of growth and work to do in many areas, but to say we are the greatest nation on the face of the earth is not an exaggeration. We have been blessed by God to be an ordinarily prosperous nation. We value individual rights and civil liberties in a way that many other countries do not. And so I think on this 4th of July, as we celebrate 250 years since our nation's birth, we should all give thanks to God that we live in the greatest nation on the face of the earth.
1: Yeah, I agree with you. You mentioned Madison and the brilliance behind the Constitution. I just want to point out that we were far from a perfect country when we founded. And the argument between the states about slavery and what do God-given human rights mean, individual rights. But even in how he drew up the Constitution and how the Constitution was established and the Bill of Rights right alongside of it, there was this incredible way for us to help correct course on our greatest stain from the beginning. And we were even able to do that over time. It took time to settle the differences between the states on that issue. But the point is, we designed a system where you could do it.
21: Well, that's right. And if you look, unfortunately, we've gotten away from the idea that we should have a colorblind constitution over the past several decades. And what's been so gratifying to see is the Supreme Court in several recent opinions reaffirming this idea. After the passage of the 14th Amendment, it is enshrined in our constitutional system of government that all men are created equal, that everyone should be treated equally regardless of their race. And so I'm very grateful that the Supreme Court has reaffirmed that basic principle that is so vitally important.
1: Yeah. No, I couldn't agree with you more. What I really want to do is spend the rest of our time together, Zach, just talking about the bevy of cases that are coming down, and there's a ton of them. We had several this week early that addressed, things like election integrity, things right. like executive powers, a couple of different cases. They kind of split the hairs on that one. I'll get into that in a second. But what's your general feeling before we drill down on a specific case? What's your general feeling of what you're seeing from the court? What's their tone? What's their mood? Is there something that you can identify it as?
21: Well, this is a consequential week. I think everyone recognizes that the cases that have come out this week, they will shape the course of our nation for decades to come. That's not an exaggeration to say that. And what's been really interesting to watch is some of the intra-conservative discussions and disputes taking place on the court. This idea that the six conservative-leaning justices are some monolithic block that they all think and vote the same way, simply to uphold President Trump's agenda no matter what, as many on the left would have you believe. Well, look, Kevin, I don't think anyone's disputing this is a very real problem, and I'm certainly not defending this decision. I think the court just got it plain wrong in this case. Now, the silver lining is, if you want to look at it from a silver lining perspective, is one, this was a statutory decision, meaning Congress can go back and clarify even further that no, when we said election day, we really meant it means one single day, not a series of days, not 14 days, not 21 days. I think the other thing this decision really highlights is why passing the Save America Act is so vitally important.
1: And so I wanted both. I wanted Save America and I wanted a good decision here.
21: No, I think many people were hoping for that. But I think if there was any question that Save America was vitally important, the result in this case highlights that it is even more important now to get legislation.
1: Let's take a quick break. When we come back, let's delve into the other Supreme Court cases that are pending, because there's a lot of interesting stuff that's happening right now. Zach?

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7: That Kevin Show, thatkevinshow.com. Yeah, I'm still being a little ouchy from yesterday. I'm still a little upset with ACB, since we call everybody by their three initials now, RGB, ACB, AOC, whatever. Zach Smith is back with me from Heritage, and he's being very proper and very appropriate, and I'm having an attitudinal problem. But Zach, let's move away from the voter integrity case and take a look at what else happened. You mentioned, I mentioned executive powers earlier. There were two cases that came down, two decisions that came down yesterday. One seemed to say the president can fire who he needs to in his administration, and then another one came back and said, but not them. Right. What happened in these two cases?
17: No, you're exactly right, Kevin. The two cases, both were written by Chief Justice John Roberts, and they are somewhat hard to reconcile. The one case involved President Trump's ability to fire Rebecca Slaughter. She was a federal trade commissioner who had been appointed by Joe Biden.

0: And now keep in mind, Congress has created many of these so-called independent agencies where they've said the president cannot fire the members of these commissions, the members of these agencies, unless there's cause, things like misfeasance or malfeasance in office. And what the president said in Rebecca Slaughter's case was, no, I simply disagree with you on policy grounds. I don't think you're the best person to help me carry out my agenda. Now, there was a very bad decision from the 1930s during the New Deal era where FDR had tried to fire a Federal Trade Commissioner himself, and the Supreme Court, in a case called Humphrey's Executor, came back and said, no, Congress can limit the president's ability to fire these types of commissioners. But what the court said yesterday in Trump versus Slaughter is that Humphrey's Executor got it wrong. That's bad case law. They overturned that case, and they said at the end of the day, the president can actually be the president. He can help pick people who will help him carry out his agenda. So that's good news. That's a big win for President Trump. Now, the other case you mentioned involved Lisa Cook, the Federal Reserve Board of Governor member. You may remember Bill Pulte, President Trump, alleged that Lisa Cook had lied on her mortgage applications. She had claimed a secondary home as a primary residence in order to get a more favorable interest rate. And what President Trump said, he said, that's cause. I'm going to remove you, Lisa Cook, from your position on the Federal Reserve Board of Governors. Now, in this case, President Trump wasn't making a constitutional argument. He made a constitutional argument in the Slaughter case. Said Article 2 of the Constitution gives me the authority to fire executive branch officials. In the Cook case, he was only relying on statutory arguments. And what the court said in that case, they said fundamentally, the president didn't give Lisa Cook enough due process. He didn't give her essentially enough opportunity to be heard, to make her arguments before he fired her. And so because of that, the lower federal courts will have to sort out those issues.
1: Well, but now that he's won Slaughter, why can't he just come back and say, nope, it's my choice. Boom, you're out again.
0: Well, I think he certainly should be able to do that. And if you read Justice Thomas's dissenting opinion in that case, that's essentially what he argues. And Justice Barrett,
1: actually Justice Clarence to have the clear last word on the, on the situation.
0: And believe it or not, Justice Barrett in the Cook case actually very pointedly went after the Chief Justice and said that it's hard to reconcile the Slaughter case with the Cook case, and that their logic seems very intention with each other, was the diplomatic way she put it in her separate
1: opinion. She voted with Trump on the Cook case?
0: She did. She voted, she criticized the Chief Justice's logic in the Cook case, is what she did. And so I think what's important to keep in mind with the Cook case, this isn't necessarily the last word. The lower federal courts are going to have to go back to sort through some very difficult issues. But fundamentally, it's hard to reconcile these two decisions. Now, Justice Kavanaugh, he seemed to place some emphasis on the idea that the Federal Reserve is a unique entity, that is history and tradition may be different and allow it to be treated differently than other federal agencies. But that seems like a very difficult, very tenuous argument.
1: But you have to put it under, so you got the three branches and you have to put the Fed under one of those authorities. They don't belong in the judiciary. They're not a creation of Congress. Where do they go?
0: Well, I would certainly think that is a very compelling argument, Kevin. And that's essentially, again, what Justice Thomas was arguing, that the Federal Reserve Board of Governors is essentially exercising executive authority, meaning the president should be able to control them. But what Justice Kavanaugh, some of the other justices seem to be intimating, what they seem to be hinting at, is that if you go back to the founding of the Bank of the United States, the Second Bank of the United States, those had some unique historical structural features, which were the government at that time tried to insulate the banks of the United States from political pressure. That's what made them so controversial. Yeah. That's why, in part, they weren't renewed. So I'm not sure that's a perfect historical analog for the justices to rely on.
1: Well, you know what's interesting is that most presidents, the Fed chair is smarter than them on money, investment, money policy, treasury policy, this kind of thing. Because none of them have gone deep enough into it to really look at it. Trump studies economics and money policy since he was a kid. And so he's actually one of the top president, one of the chief executives that has come to the position of the president with an opinion about it and an opinion about how it should be run. All right. So as we have this conversation right now, there are a couple of other cases pending. And your thoughts on anything else that has been handed down so far before we get to that?
0: Well, the only other case that has been handed down, there's a very interesting search and seizure case involving the ability of the government to get essentially cell phone data from Google, Meta, Apple, other tech companies. I would say stay tuned on that front. There's going to be more to be said in that case. The lower federal courts are going to have to decide whether the government can essentially compel tech companies to tell them everyone who is at a particular location at a particular time. So stay tuned. But the big cases that we're still waiting to be handed down are birthright citizenship and in cases involving transgender athletes. Can states say that only biological women can participate in women's?
1: You want to make a prediction on that one?
0: Well, if you listen to the oral arguments, I think the justices certainly seemed sympathetic to Idaho and West Virginia, the states who
1: have passed those laws. All right, we'll see.
0: The justices should say that states can pass those laws.
1: Yeah. All right, Zach Smith, Heritage Foundation, always doing a fantastic job, always proper and polite. We appreciate your even-handedness when I'm a little out of control.
0: Well, thanks for having me on the show today.
1: You got it. Kevin McCullough coming back. Don't go anywhere.
2: Stick around for more of That Kevin next.
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1: All right, final few minutes of hour one. Exciting, exciting times. Exciting because we got a good win at the Supreme Court today. We're protecting all the girls in the sports, playing the sport ball. All the girls are going to be protected. You don't have to let grungy, gross guys be involved, dangerously throwing elbows, dangerously endangering girls' existences. That doesn't have to happen. The Supreme Court said today states can determine that only girls should play in girls' sports. And now the challenge is you got 27 states already that have laws on the books that go that way. Now you just got to get the remaining 23. And California and New York and Massachusetts are among them. And friends, I'm going to tell you, if you live in one of those three states, you need to be calling your state legislature and insisting upon a state law that protects your girls in sports. The guys want to put on a dress and run around in the middle of town and do whatever. That's up to him. But he has no business at all being in your daughter's locker room, in her shower, in her field of play. It's dangerous. It's unhealthy. It's threatening in many ways beyond just the physical. And I'm thankful that they got that one right. It's been a very hit or miss season with the Supreme Court thus far. And I'm hopeful, so hopeful, that what we're going to see is a better day for our daughters beginning now. Next year, there better not be a school system in the country that has boys in the girls' locker rooms. There shouldn't be, because what you're going to see is an incredible outpouring of support. And now that the Supreme Court has said that states can do it, that's all that we need to know. So there you go. Kevin McCullough, I also want to say thank you. 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And I just want to say that SwellCare.health is a company that I believed in long before they ever came to the microphone to be a sponsor of my show. I was actually a patient of Dr. Purdy. She does virtual medicine. 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And not only do they have 24-hour-a-day telemedicine, which is better than your average urgent care, actually, because you can get to them quicker. 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All right, we've got a big second hour straight ahead. Kevin McCullough, so glad to have you as we celebrate 250 on this Tuesday. I'm going to
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10: 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But it means we can begin to experience God in ways that let the purposes of God break forth in our lives that will be dramatically different than what you will accomplish on your own if you will begin to pray. 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Lord, help me. And Jesus did.
11: 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That's 855-577-2255. We're so glad you're here to listen. Today's program will complete the message we began yesterday. 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
10: We're going to learn a little bit about prayer. We're going to learn everything. This is not a master class because I'm not a master. But I know the master, and I'm yielded to his authority, and I am a learner. So I would invite you to join me in learning a bit. In Luke, Jesus is with his disciples. And it says, Jesus was praying, and when he finished, one of his disciples said to him, Lord, teach us to pray. And Jesus responded, that's the dumbest idea I've ever heard. That's not what he said at all, is it? Lord, teach us to pray. And he said, oh, okay, pray like this. What I can deduce from that is we can learn to pray. These are people Jesus recruited. He saw value in Peter, James, and John. They've watched him do miracles. They have seen remarkable things happening. But in spite of all of those things, they recognize there's a deficit within them. They're not particularly comfortable with prayer. I wonder if we could have the courage to say to ourselves, I'm not as comfortable with prayer as I would like to be. I want to learn to pray. I've been sharing with you in the last few weeks about how God's been changing the focus of my prayer life in some pretty significant ways. But I believe that if we would acknowledge that we can learn to pray, it will change the conversation for us. Look in Matthew chapter 9. Jesus stepped into a boat and he crossed over and he came to his own town, Capernaum. And some men brought him a paralytic lying on a mat. And Jesus saw their faith and he said to the paralytic, take heart, son, your sins are forgiven. Well, at this, some of the teachers of the law said to themselves, this fellow's blaspheming. And Jesus knew their hearts. And said, why do you entertain evil thoughts in your hearts? This is fascinating to me. Did they bring the paralytic man to Jesus so that his sins could be forgiven? Probably not. I think the friends that brought him, that probably wasn't the primary objective. They knew the miracles around Jesus' ministry. They had either heard or seen. And so they bring a friend with a physical need. And when Jesus sees the young man, his response is, your sins are forgiven. So the friends who brought the friend are not thrilled. Does that seem right? And the religious leaders who are listening, they just outright say, you're blasphemous. So there's nobody happy with Jesus. He didn't pray right. I haven't made anything up. We read it together. Verse 5. So which is easier, to say your sins are forgiven or to say get up and walk? Well, clearly Jesus' implication is, I've already done the heavy lifting. I've addressed what could separate him from Almighty God. Anything after that is a much lighter lift. Jesus puts it in terms of, well, which do you think is easier? You see, when we talk about prayer, the most powerful prayers we will pray are not going to be directed at objects and things that we want or we want moved. The most powerful prayers that we will pray will address the spiritual forces that shape our lives, our emotions, our well-being, and our future. And most of us are so unaware of all of that, we're not even sure it's a legitimate conversation, so we kind of shy away from it, and we just keep bringing the objects to the Lord that we want him to do something with. And Jesus said, which do you think is harder, to say your sins are forgiven or just get up? He didn't stop there. But so that you may know that the Son of Man has authority on earth to forgive sins, he said to the paralytic, get up and take your mat and go home. And the man got up and went home. When the crowd saw this, I love the Bible. It has a gift for understatement. When the crowd saw this, they were filled with awe, and they praised God and sang a chorus, and they went home. Now, I suspect there was an electricity rippling through that place. What do you think? See, prayer is an expression of authority. And if you're not praying, you're leaving God's authority largely absent from your life and its unfolding. That would be unfortunate. A failure to pray is an abandonment of our own authority. Look at Mark chapter 1. Mark chapter 1, this is very near the beginning of Mark's gospel. Chapter 1. Just then a man in their synagogue who was possessed by an evil spirit cried out, what do you want with us, Jesus of Nazareth? Have you come to destroy us? I know who you are, the Holy One of God. And Jesus responds rather sternly, be quiet and come out of him. And the evil spirit shook the man violently and came out of him with a shriek. The people were all so amazed that they asked each other, what is this, a new teaching? And with authority, he even gives orders to evil spirits and they obey him. Capernaum is where Jesus set up his ministry when he decided to go public. And in the opening chapter of Mark's gospel, he's in the synagogue in Capernaum. It's been excavated. You can visit it if you visit those excavations today. And the synagogue is interrupted by a demonized man. The demon is speaking through the man. That will adjust your theology. And he has a statement directed at Jesus. He said, have you come to destroy us, Jesus of Nazareth? We know who you are. Well, at this point in the unfolding gospel narrative, nobody else does. Peter hasn't made his pronouncement that you're the Messiah. Jesus' fame hasn't been established yet. This is the very opening chapter of Mark's gospel. But the spiritual forces present understand full well who Jesus is. It's a demonic provocation, and it draws Jesus' attention. If you'll allow me, I would submit to you that the Spirit of God in you from time to time will provoke Satan and his kingdom. And there'll be responses towards you or about you that are illogical or irrational because they're not grounded in something that's rational. Jesus had done nothing at that point to draw that response. It's a spiritual, remember what I said at the beginning, that when we pray, we unleash a collision between spiritual kingdoms. You see, if you don't pray, you abandon the field. That's why prayer matters so much. It's why we can't avoid it, because we say, I'm not sophisticated enough, or I don't know enough, or I haven't learned Greek or Hebrew or Aramaic or whatever else. We begin because we want to give space to the Spirit of God to accomplish his purposes in the earth in any way that you and I know how to do that. I've observed something else. It may not have been true of you, but I've found the temptation in myself. Sometimes when you recognize those conflicts are present, that not everyone in a given space would embrace your biblical worldview or your affirmation of Jesus as Christ, Lord and King, there's a temptation that presents itself to embrace ungodliness in some small way to try to diminish the provocation. Maybe you'll just use a little foul language so you can fit in better. Or maybe you'll compromise the story you're telling in a way so you can appear just to glide right into that place and not let that provocation grow. I understand the pressure a bit, but I want to invite you to be conscious that you're an ambassador for the kingdom of God. And we don't arrive in any circumstance with a pronouncement of condemnation, but we do bring light into the darkness. And that's not always an overly comfortable place. It's why we have to come with compassion and gentleness. We've all seen enough examples that are not helpful. But your sentence prayers become a very, very, very valuable tool. The other thing I've learned about prayer is that I have a bad habit of determining how God should move. Do you do that? You know, I don't just ask for God's help. I tell God what to do. I know you maybe never have done that. You should pray for me. You know, when I was in college, I was finishing up and I changed my whole life plan and degree program to decide I would try to serve the Lord. And a few weeks after I made that decision, which was significant for me at the time, we had an unusual snowfall and I appropriated some trays from the college cafeteria. They wanted me to have them, I promise. And we were out sledding down the side of a hill and I met the knee of a friend and my face caved in. Well, I just reoriented my whole life, I thought, to serve the Lord. And I was pretty proud of myself, and, you know. And so I go to the emergency room and the doctor said, you know, I'd broken my face in multiple places, possible nerve damage, and I needed immediate surgery, all the things. And I was reasonably kind. I was somewhat arrogant. I said, you know, I appreciate your diagnosis, but I believe the Lord will heal me. I'm checking out.
11: We'll be right back. But first, a word from Pastor Allen about his new book.
10: 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We put this little booklet together. 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
11: 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Now, let's get back to Pastor Allen to wrap up part two of his message called Prayer and God's Power.
10: And I checked out of the hospital and went to a hotel room. I called my parents. They were in Alabama that weekend. And they ended up flying I lived in Tulsa at the time. They came to Tulsa. They spent the weekend very kindly listening to a college student vent. And I can't tell you exactly where along that way, but by Monday morning, I had regained enough humility to call the doctor and say, you know, if I were to show back up at the hospital and admit myself, would you put me back in the queue for surgery? And at that time, it wasn't clear how severe the nerve damage was and what would happen to me. Some of the options were not good at all. And the doctor was gracious to me. Let me come back. And it ended up they did the procedure with two very tiny incisions. And they told me it would be months and months before I had any feeling back at all in my face. And it was just a matter of days. And the Lord brought healing to my face. But he didn't do it in the way I told him to. And some of you still are at odds with God because he didn't answer the prayer in the way you wanted to. You know, one of the things, and the Lord reminds me of this over and over again, because I bring him how I want him to move. And if he doesn't do it the way I want him to do it, I get sideways. He keeps kind of reminding me, you know, you are one of the most generous congregations of people I know anywhere. I'm amazed when you're given an invitation to serve or to participate. Your responses are overwhelming. I talk to pastors across the country, around the world, and I'm amazed at your willingness to be a part of what God does. You know, whether it's help the church in Iran and Ukraine, or tell people in our community that need help, you give away tons of food. You will serve and volunteer people so thousands of people can come and have experiences on our campus at no charge. You're so generous to help people who are less fortunate, to welcome children, to, I mean, it's just an unending stream of what you do. But from time to time, I'll take an appointment with someone because they'll say, you know, your church doesn't do anything to help the community. And I'll say, oh, really? And so I'll start to share what you do. Some of it we celebrate and some of it we don't celebrate, because when you help people less fortunate than yourself, you try not to turn the light on so their dignity remains intact. And inevitably what they'll say is, well, that's not the way I wanted you to do it. And I go, oh, I've been in that place with the Lord myself. And I find me telling God how he should answer my prayers. And what I really want to do is invite God into the midst of the circumstance. Does that make sense? I see it in my own heart when I have these conversations. Somebody say to me, I had this conversation recently. They said, well, you know, you're not committed to reaching people with the gospel. I said, oh, really? Well, tell me about that. And they said, well, the church where I go, they got 63 sites and they're doing all of this. And well, yeah, no, I appreciate that. I've got a lot of friends that are working in that lane. I said, the Lord directed us another way. And I said, every week what we do in our sanctuary is viewed by millions of people. And we get a steady stream of messages and calls and letters about life transformation by people who receive ministry from the people that gather in our church. And they'll say to me, well, that's not the pattern I want. And I go, I understand completely. I have that conversation with God frequently. I want to be certain today that you're not standing apart from the blessing of God because you don't like his delivery system. It's a really dangerous slope. And I've been there with the best of intentions, filled with self-righteousness. God, I didn't know it was going to be this challenging. I'm sure Abraham didn't know he would wait as long as he waited for Isaac. I'm sure when Samuel anointed David to be king, he wasn't quite prepared for the wrath of Saul. When Ananias came to visit Saul of Tarsus and said, Jesus has got a job for you, I'm not sure Saul of Tarsus understood what was on the other side of that invitation. Prayer doesn't mean your life is without challenges. Prayer is inviting the power of God to bring the purposes of God to fulfillment in your life. It will change your attitude towards prayer if you can open your heart to that simple idea. I'll give you one more piece, and then I'll stop for this session. In Ephesians 6 and verse 18, it says, pray in the Spirit on all occasions with all kinds of prayers and requests. With this in mind, be alert and always keep on praying for all the saints. There's an idea introduced there that I think is largely absent in our imaginations. It says that we should pray with all kinds of prayers. It's plural. You know, we have some nouns that are plural. If I say sport, you don't know whether we're talking about golf or football. But how you're going to participate is dramatically different. If I say fruit, you don't know what I'm going to serve. They are plural nouns. Prayer is like that. There are different kinds of prayer. There are different types of prayer. There are different biblical directions around prayer. And because we've just lumped it all into this kind of amorphous thing that we were only modestly interested in, we have lacked a great deal of sophistication. It's like saying computer. There's a great deal of variation in what that means. And I want to invite you to begin to say to the Lord, I would like to learn to pray, to develop a whole portfolio of prayers. Look at Mark 2, verse 11. Jesus said, I tell you, he's speaking to that paralytic, pick up your mat and go home. And he got up and he took his mat. But the people said, we've never seen that before. We've never seen that expression of authority. We didn't know you could pray like that. Clearly, because when Jesus addressed another paralytic man, they said he was blaspheming. Is it possible that you and I know God in a limited way? Nod your head, yes. We can learn to know the Lord more fully, more completely. Open the doors to the power of God. Does it mean all the pain will drain out of our lives? That all the mountains will all of a sudden become level? No, I don't think it means that at all. But it means we can begin to experience God in ways that let the purposes of God break forth in our lives that will be dramatically different than what you will accomplish on your own if you will begin to pray. Simple little prayers. God, I need your help. Lord, help me. And Jesus did. Hezekiah said, God, I don't want to die. And God showed him mercy. We can make an argument Hezekiah should have been quiet, but I give you a list. It's by no means an inclusive list, but the Bible tells us of healing prayers, of prayers of repentance, prayers for forgiveness, prayers for deliverance, prayers of thanksgiving, prayers of provision, prayers of blessing, and they're not all just the same. It's like saying I'm going in for surgery. Well, I don't know if you're having a knot removed from your elbow or you're having quadruple bypass. There's a difference. In prayer, We need a little more differentiation. We need a little more awareness. We need a little more interest to become people of prayer. God's moving in the earth, folks. There's a tremendous spiritual conflict unfolding. We're seeing expressions of evil with a brazenness I never thought were possible. They'll deny fundamental principles of science and biology. They'll try to convince you that up is down. I mean, it's just crazy. It's a spiritual conflict. It's not about ideologies or nations. There's a spiritual conflict in the earth, and God is raising up a generation of people who will cooperate with his unfolding purposes. I want to be included. And I want to invite you. So we're going to work on this. Some simple prayers that you can unleash in your life over the next session or three. But I want to close this session. I truly want to pray for those of you who are sick. Because we don't pray from our strength. Isn't that good to know? You know, when I pray for you to have God's wisdom, it's not because I feel so wise. And I know my God is a healer. Some of you are frustrated with the Lord because he hasn't moved in the way that you thought he should move. And I've had those conversations through the years with people. And it's a real impediment. And I would ask you, if you need to say to the Lord, you know, I forgive you for not meeting my expectations. But I want to be your friend. If you can do that, it'll provide a runway for a whole new beginning in your life. I don't always know the path or understand the path that God chooses for us. I would prefer to learn a lesson about God's healing without fracturing my face. But I'm grateful that in the midst of the pain and the trauma, that God still ministered to me. Okay, let's pray. Father, thank you for your word. I thank you for its truth and its authority and its significance. I thank you that Jesus on the cross exhausted the curse of sin. Lord, I thank you that he won a complete and total, eternal, irreversible victory over Satan and his kingdom. And we stand in your presence today to acknowledge our need for your help. Lord, bring life to our mortal bodies. Bring strength to us. Lord, where needed, may we respond to treatments in ways that exceed any reasonable expectation. Lord, where the treatments don't provide a resolution, we invite you in. You created us to heal and designed our bodies. We thank you for that. Lord, we thank you for all the health care that's available and all of its expressions. But we trust you for our future and our well-being today. And I thank you for your life, that we can each one fulfill our assignment, that you may be pleased with us. In Jesus' name, amen. Hallelujah. You better give the Lord a hand, huh? God bless you.
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18: 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Neil Armstrong's words were simple, but the moment was historic.
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18: The Apollo 11 mission was the result of years of sacrifice, innovation, and national resolve. More than 400,000 Americans worked behind the scenes to make the mission possible. At a time of division at home and tension abroad, the moon landing reminded the world what free people could accomplish when united by a common goal. America didn't just reach the moon. We proved that there were no limits to what we could imagine or achieve. Revolves around the golden rule, biblical truth that applies to real life. Treat others like you'd like to be treated, and just watch what happens. 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
2: I think the most important letter is A, and I think the word that goes with that is acceptance.
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24: I think L, because listening is so important in a marriage, to be able to sit down and hear what your spouse has to say.
0: Well, what do you think? What letter of the alphabet do you have for your marriage? Today on Focus on the Family with Jim Daly, we're going to be exploring some simple ways that you can really revolutionize your relationship with your spouse. I'm John Fuller, and we're so glad you've joined us.
25: It's good nobody said F. I think we'd all go, what? But it could be friendship. That's a good one.
0: Go.
25: Not a letter grade like failure, right? But, you know, the longer I've been married, the more I realize that it's not the big things that destroy marriage. Those things do, whether it's addiction, infidelity, you know, those big things that can happen. But over time, all the little things can add up to drifting apart and no longer being in love with each other. Mm-hmm. So today we want to cover those A to Z ideas, and it gives us a simple framework with our guests to kind of better understand what to think about when you're in that moment with your spouse and what you need to do to preserve and grow and deepen your love in your marriage.
0: Mm-hmm. And Jason and Tori Benham are back with us today, and they've developed a list of 30 different, simple, effective ideas that couples can use to strengthen their relationship. And these are things you can start doing today. So the Benhams were here last year, and we covered just a few items from those 30. And Jason and Tori are relationship coaches and speakers and authors, and they've got a podcast. It's great. You should listen. It's called Beauty and Battle. And the list they've developed is, well, more or less based on their book, A to Z Marriage. It's got more than 26. It's got 30 ways, 30 days.
25: There's four more letters.
0: Indeed, to relational transformation. You can learn more about the Benhams in this great little book at our website.
25: Jason and Tori, welcome back. It's good to finish the alphabet with you.
2: Thank you. So good to be here.
25: Reminds me of third grade. A, yeah. B, C. Yeah. Do you guys still have to sing the alphabet to get to the letter you need?
3: No, but you know, here's the crazy thing.
25: Did you ever do that?
2: Yes.
25: A, B, C, D,
2: oh,
25: E, F, G.
2: Oh,
25: yeah, yeah, yeah, G. Yeah.
3: Okay, I had the idea for this book, and I said, okay, so let's do 30 principles, which would be a principle a day for a month, 30 principles to marriage transformation. I was like, and I'll follow the alphabet. Now, I got an 820 on my SAT, and I decided to count how many letters are in the alphabet, and I realized there was only 26, so we just added a few at the end.
2: You plus it.
25: I think that's awesome. Yeah. I love that. But you go with AA and BB.
3: Yeah, yeah you can.
25: Know, that's what you do.
3: That's exactly what I do.
25: Yeah. Well, it is fun. It, you know, the one I wanted to start with today, and again, if people missed it, they can go to the archives, get the app for the phone, and you can listen to it that way or go to the website, but... let's start with Z.
3: Right
25: to the most difficult of all letters. Yeah. What'd you come up with Z?
3: Well, you know, I remember looking at that and I thought, well, where am I going to get Z? And I looked up the word, because I was looking for something that involved humor. And I looked up the word zanyism.
25: Hmm. Okay.
3: So like zany.
25: Uh-huh.
3: And it's all about humor. And I started talking to Tori and I was like, you know, one of the things that has helped us a lot in marriage, specifically when it comes to conflict, mm-hmm. is having a little bit of a sense of humor.
2: So true.
3: And
25: test that. Yeah. Tori, is that true?
2: It is absolutely true.
25: Did you appreciate those funny jokes right at the heat of battle with your hubby? Timing's everything.
2: Timing is everything. Yeah. But we have learned that you don't have to take yourself so serious. And the biggest problem that we ran into at the beginning of our relationship was taking things too seriously, especially for me. I was, I just took things really seriously. And then as we began to laugh about things, and then we kind of, you know, have our own little sense of humor over, we have like lines from movies that we now break the ice with. When things get a little bit heated, we have our little lines that we're like, you know what, it's really not that big of a deal. And we can just make fun of each other.
25: That's good. Yeah. You have a little movie line example for us?
3: I used one this morning.
25: Okay, that's perfect.
3: From Home Alone 2, when he's in his he's in bed, and the guy is there scooping him ice cream. And then he says, the guy says, would you like another scoop? And he's like, hey, I'm not driving. And then he puts it in there.
2: Yeah.
3: And, you know, we weren't in a fight or anything, but I'm like, I'm not driving. You know, so
25: Let's get another scoop.
3: But it is funny, though, little things like that. And we always encourage couples, hey, find a show that you can watch together that makes you laugh. Like, find a comedian that makes you laugh together, or some movies.
25: That's good.
3: And pick a few of those lines.
2: Yeah.
3: And then at any moment when things get a little heated, maybe mm-hmm. pull out a line or two and then just be, you know, have a good laugh with each yeah. other. It helps a lot in marriage.
2: Yeah. It's kind of just a reminder. It's okay for us to laugh. One of the ones that I think about all the time is the one from Night at the Museum. Have you guys watched
25: oh, yeah.
2: Night at the Museum?
25: Oh, yeah.
2: And there's the guy Brendan, and there's a scene with him, and it's just the funniest scene. And at one point, he looks at who's the actor?
3: Ben Stiller.
2: Ben Stiller, and he says, "And you know what? Be nice to people." And we say that to each other all the yeah. time. Like, things are like,
25: yeah, nice
2: we're not
25: people.
2: Being that real nice, and things are getting like a little heated. We're like, you know what? Be nice to people.
25: We love that movie because is the name, the actor, the character name is Daly.
2: Oh, that's right.
25: That's Larry Daly.
2: Yeah, that's right.
25: We like the Darth Vader scene.
2: Yeah.
25: Where
2: yeah.
25: he's going, "What are you, asthmatic?"
2: Yeah.
25: So,
2: oh, yeah. Yes.
25: Yes. Yeah. I lost it at that point. Okay, we got Z. Now, M, moving toward your mate. This may be when you look at this wonderful little quick read, really, A mm-hmm. to Z, Marriage 30 Days to Relational Transformation. I mean, this thing, it's like a pocket yes. reference.
3: We made it a
25: thing.
3: Gift book yes. on purpose.
2: Throw it in
25: but
2: your purse.
25: You look at moving for M, moving toward your mate. Okay, when you're having a disagreement, I know folks are going to, you know, send us a note saying, "I never argue with my..." That is awesome.
3: Yeah.
25: Way to go.
3: Good for you.
25: Most of us will have some disagreements. Mm-hmm. And the most difficult time to move toward your mate mm-hmm. is at the moment of disagreement. That's mm-hmm. like crazy.
3: Oh, yeah.
25: So how do you do that emotionally when you're kind of at odds with each other?
3: Here's the crazy thing. Dr. John Gottman, foremost researcher on all things marriage, he said that out of 50 years of studying marriages, he said the ones that are the most healthy are the ones where when conflict happens, people move toward their mate. And not just conflict. If I reach out to Tori and I'm like going to go grab her hand, she responds positively to that and, you know, grabs my hand. If I put my arm around her, she kind of snuggles up into my arm. So when I'm moving toward her, she moves toward me. The difficult part is when you're at odds with each other. And that's why even science has come out now, research has come out now that shows that like 20 seconds of physical touch, like just a hug, can reset things emotionally for you. So when things get a little heated, sometimes Tori and I will reach out, we'll kind of grab hands, hold hands a little bit, or we might force a hug in that moment, and you're moving toward your mate. It really does reset things.
25: Yeah. Yeah, I love the forced hug.
2: Yes.
25: I'm just laughing
2: forced
25: at that.
2: Hug, yeah. Years ago, I was certified as an emotional intelligence coach, and I learned so much during that season of just self-awareness. The first quadrant of emotional intelligence is self-awareness.
25: Yeah.
2: And one of the things that I learned about myself is that I move away from Jason in conflict. And that was very eye-opening to me because I wasn't aware of it.
25: Really?
2: I wasn't able to.
25: I would think that's normal
2: right.
25: for all of us. That's the normal reaction. Like, okay, I'm going to a different room.
2: Yes.
25: I'm laying on the opposite side of the bed facing
3: really
25: away.
3: She really moved
25: from
3: away
25: you.
3: From me.
2: Yeah.
25: Okay.
3: Like,
25: all right.
3: It was like, so get away.
2: But for me, I wasn't even self-aware. I wasn't aware enough to know that it was happening, that every time there was a conflict, my initial reaction was to move away, to get quiet, to distance myself. And as I began to learn, oh my goodness, this is not working for our relationship, I began to learn how to move into that next quadrant of emotional intelligence, which is self-management. So now that I know that I'm doing this, what can I do about it? And so I began to practice, okay, doing the very opposite of the thing that I want to do in that moment, which is to pull away, to distance myself, to get quiet, kind of cold shoulder him, and to actually take a step in the other direction and to move towards him, do something that's uncomfortable, right? And this is a part of marriage that's so important, that we grow in flexibility, right? Like, it is not, like for me, that I was very inflexible in that area. And so I had to do what we do when we're inflexible physically, and I had to lean in and stretch and do something uncomfortable to grow in flexibility. And so that really was a practice that I began to do years ago, and it was really helpful for our relationship.
3: It's not to say, though, that in the moment of battle, you can't pull away just for 20 minutes
2: right.
3: or whatever, because, you know,
25: it might be helpful.
3: Flooding is a
2: yes.
3: thing.
2: Yeah, right.
3: Flooding is a thing, and the 20-minute rule is it takes sometimes 20 minutes of, you know, I'm going to go in
25: chill
3: my,
25: time.
3: Yeah, chill, and then come back together. The idea is don't stay away.
2: Right.
3: Yeah. Come back together and move toward each other even when you don't want to.
1: I appreciate that clarification, because I don't think I'm alone in this. There mm-hmm. was a moment where
0: we were having some words, and I wanted to fix the problem, and so I moved in to hug her, and she said, not now.
2: Yeah.
0: And that was good emotional intelligence of her own well-being, and it set a boundary, and I was kind of wounded. I'm like, can't we just hug and get over this?
2: Right. Yes.
0: So there has to be space, and I like the 20-minute rule.
2: Yeah. Yes.
0: That's good, because sometimes we guys want to have a simple fix.
25: Let me ask you, in terms of love language, you know, we've had Gary Chapman here. We're all well prepared in the love language. Physical touch is one. And that's kind of maybe not your language, Tori, but you were expressing it if you moved in.
2: Yeah, exactly.
25: Rather than pulling back.
2: Yes.
25: The one that you do possess that

0: whatever you want.
1: When the world is just too much, turn it off and turn on positive, encouraging K-Love.
2: I'm gonna praise.
1: World I'll off. Praise K-Love on.
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3: K-Love makes me feel so good.
5: Positive, encouraging K-Love. Yeah.
6: And he can do that to anybody. There are probably some people listening right now that think, you know, I'll never be that. I can't do that for my husband or my wife or whatever. Do it. Mm-hmm. And when, you know, the essential element of love is sacrifice. And when you sacrifice, God, your Father, who is also your father-in-law, will bring the transformation that's needed in your heart and your mind and your life, and he'll transform your relationship.
7: So how did you move toward physical touch?
8: Okay, this is really interesting.
6: Yeah, explain that one.
8: I feel like it's so important that you value each love language, right? That you have to be able to see each of them and see value in each of them. And I remember a time where I began to learn the value of physical touch. I was listening to a podcast on neuroscience, and they were talking about how it regulates the body, how it's so important to have physical touch. Mm-hmm. And that when you're holding your spouse's hand, that your body is actually being regulated. And sometimes when you're highly anxious and you just hold somebody's hand or you give them a 20-second hug, it actually regulates your nervous system. And so I actually began to value that love language, the love language of physical touch, which I didn't really value before. I thought it was stupid. I felt like it was always leading in one direction that I didn't want to go all the time, right? Like there was just, I didn't really value it. But as I began to value it and to reach for Jason and to think, you know, this is really good for me. Oh, wow, I actually do feel my body regulating. And I actually now have become a physical touch girl as well, because I just kind of leaned into something that I didn't think that I liked and
7: that is good
8: began
7: and
8: to
7: healthy,
8: value
7: yeah.
8: it.
6: Speaking of physical touch, can I say something real quick, spirit of full disclosure? When they were talking about the favorite letters earlier at the beginning of the show and the guy said S, selfless was not the first word that came to my mind.
9: The letter S stood for
7: and
9: something
7: And neither
9: else.
7: Is that kind of Go physical figure. Touch. What Gary's talking about is, you know, just the warmth of touch.
6: That's right.
8: Yes.
7: You know, hand on shoulder, fingers through hair, whatever it might be.
6: Thank you
7: Hugs.
6: For that correction.
7: Yeah, sorry. Well, if he were here, I'm defending Gary.
6: Because
7: every guy goes, what's your love language?
6: Physical touch.
7: And he has to say, it's not that.
8: Yes. Yeah, right. Exactly.
7: So we've heard it a few times.
10: We have, yeah.
7: Hey, let me ask you, D for dominion. Dominion seems like such a King James word.
8: Yeah.
7: I mean, dominion. It feels even like we shouldn't say that word. Yeah. It's the D word. Mm. Dominion. What does it mean?
6: Well, dominion was our very first blessing that God gave to Adam and Eve in the garden. You know, it's have dominion over the garden. And then he's be fruitful and multiply, right? So dominion is taking authority for the place where God has put you. And you need to have authority in your marriage. Mm-hmm. You know, as husbands, our relationships with God is tied to our relationship with our wife. We see that in the New Testament where God's like, I'm not even listening to your prayers because of the way that you're treating the wife of your youth. Mm. So God is like, you need to have dominion in every area of your life. Mm. And the primary one is right there with God's daughter. The primary is right there with God's son. And so that's what we're talking about, dominion. You know, responsibility and authority go hand in hand.
7: Yeah.
6: That, you know, authority is the right to use power. And the key to keeping your authority is staying in the place of your responsibility. Where was Adam when Eve was conversing with the serpent? He was standing right next to her because she ate the fruit and turned and gave it to him. Well, he was not exercising dominion in that moment. Mm. He should have had dominion in the relationship and dominion over the snake, stepped in front and goes, hey, when I named you, you didn't talk. Why are you talking to her? Mm. If you're going to talk to her, you're going to come through me first, right? But he didn't exercise dominion, and therefore he lost his authority. Mm-hmm. So that's what we're talking about for dominion. Take dominion in your relationship.
7: Yeah, that's good. I think it's directive. Mm.
10: Yeah, this is Focus on the Family with Jim Daly, and today our guests are Tori and Jason Benham, and we're talking about their great little book, A to Z Marriage, 30 Days to Relational Transformation. And we'll encourage you to stop by our website to get a copy of it. And that's focusonthefamily.com/broadcast. And continuing this thought, Jason, you had a story about playing baseball that related to this that I thought was kind of interesting.
7: Who would have thunk that? The baseball player.
6: Right? I remember being 8 years old and I looked on the schedule and we had to play. And we just went by colors back then. We didn't have like cool names. You know, I'm playing baseball in Little League and we had to play the red team. And on the red team was a guy named Brent Murphy. And Brent Murphy was the most feared pitcher in all of the world.
7: He had a 75 mile an hour
6: softball. No, he threw 1,000 miles an hour.

0: And the ball was on fire when he threw it.
1: Smoking.
0: And nobody wanted to hit against him, and I was so scared. And when we got to the field, I saw him out there warming up, and my heart was just pounding. And I was like the third hole hitter. I was a good hitter. And the first guy gets up, he strikes out. Next guy is up, and I'm on deck, and my heart is pounding. And I'm just like, this is not going to work. So I faked a sickness. Mm. I walked over to my coach at third base, and I was like, I think my stomach is hurting. I think I'm sick. And he goes, oh, by all means, go sit down. And then I go, and so I don't get to hit. And I go, and I sit down on the bench, and I look over at my dad, and my dad knows exactly what I did. I wimped out. Mm. I didn't take dominion in that moment. And I became a spectator in a game I was made to play. You know what? I think there are a lot of spouses that are spectators in a game that they should be playing. You got to get out there on the field. And you know what? Fear is going to present itself. But courage isn't a thing if fear doesn't first show up. Hmm. You can't be courageous if fear doesn't show up. So you got to face your fear, whatever that is. If you got to go deep into your history and talk about some things you hadn't talked with your spouse about, if you've got to move forward toward your spouse when you don't want to, face those fears. And then ultimately, you'll not find yourself spectating, but you'll actually be in the game playing, and you can play to win.
1: Hmm. Yeah. I give you kudos for saying that. Yeah. I'm sitting here going, okay, that's gutsy for a guy to say I wimped out. Because if we were a little younger, I'd be all over you. Yeah. Like, what are you talking about? But it's true. It's a good analysis or a good analogy for how we do that emotionally as well.
0: Said from the guy who can't even throw a fastball anymore.
1: Yeah, thanks.
0: He has rotator cuff surgery twice.
1: Hey, I'm coming back.
2: He's coming to Southpaw. You didn't know that. He's been practicing lefty.
1: Tori, you have to represent all women here at the table. Because you are the woman at the table.
3: Okay.
0: Yeah, you are.
1: But when it comes to affection, now we're going to move a little bit in the other direction or in a further direction of physical touch. But when we're talking about affection, you also mentioned that instead of waiting for the right mood, we've got to be available, both husband and wife. The shoe's sometimes on the other foot with this, so I don't want to make that gender stereotype, but most often it's the man who is thinking affection a little more deeply.
3: Right.
1: But speak to that issue of being available both ways, husband and wife being able to send the signal of affection is desired.
3: Yes.
1: How do we get into a healthier place? I'm telling you, and people watching and listening know this. This is like the number one issue in marriage, negotiating physical intimacy.
3: Wow.
1: It's just, it becomes a problem for some reason. I think the enemy of our soul works incredible mischief in this area.
3: That's I totally can attest to that. I think it's a mindset. I think that our mindset has to be right. And I think that sometimes, I think for women, I know for myself that I kind of grew up thinking that affection and intimacy and, to be blunt, sex was for the man. And I did not, I didn't see it as something that was a blessing to me. And so that had to change. That mindset had to change, that God created intimacy. He created affection for me and for Jason. And as I began to see the blessing of it and to receive the gift that it was for me, I was able to give it in a better, in a more healthy way. But I think it was definitely a mindset. And I also think that as women, we go through seasons of childbearing and where we are, you know, touched out. I call it touched out, where kids are touching and clawing. And you know, I have a picture of one of our kids, their hand is under the bathroom door. I said, I can't escape, right? Like, you can't escape. And and so I think there are seasons of that where you start to devalue the intimacy and the things that overwhelm you. And I think that for me, I had to get to a place where it's like, okay, my mindset is getting a little bit off here. I'm not seeing it as a blessing. I'm not seeing it as a good thing. And then to be able to, I think that we also, women need time to do that, to get into the right mindset, you know, that it can't just be expected that we can just drop everything. Like, I think a man's brain is a little bit more compartmentalized,
1: and
3: things are kind of in boxes, and he can go from this to this in 0.5 seconds. Whereas a woman, everything's a little bit more connected. It takes us a little bit more time to get there. So men, if they can be patient with us, for us to make that transfer and for us to get into the mindset that we need.
0: And you know, I've heard Tori counsel a lot of women during this time where she's like, okay, you got to change your mindset, mm-hmm. and then you need some time to yourself. And with that time, what you need to be focusing on is appreciation for your husband.
3: Yeah,
0: that's actually so true. Start appreciating him. Mm-hmm. Like, notice the things that he does.
1: Because that's the doorway yep. for a woman. It's not like men. I mean, like men, it's purely the physical thing. And I don't mean to make it simplistic and you send me a note and, you know, all that. But realistically, generally, that's it. Women need a different type of framework to say, okay, this helps me to get there.
3: Yes.
1: And that's, you know, connection
3: and
1: emotional attachment.
3: Yeah. Yes.
1: And you're blowing our mind. Like, what? What? Yeah. How does that connect with that?
0: And a guy.
1: But it does.
0: And we need to understand that for a woman and a husband, it's not wrong for her to talk about rewarding her husband if he can help her get to that place.
1: Yeah.
0: For her to say, hey, listen, if you can actually like vacuum the floor and then get all the kids ready for bed, give me some time and then later tonight. Like, that's not manipulation. That's motivation.
1: Yeah.
0: You're going to find him very motivated to do those things. And that is a very good and healthy. I mean, God is a rewarder of us. It talks all throughout Scripture how he rewards.
1: Well, and the other thing, like you guys say, be out there and use it humorously.
3: I mean,
1: you know, identify it, have fun with it.
3: Yeah.
1: You
3: know, exactly.
1: Hey, I'm going to be vacuuming tonight.
3: Yes.
1: So,
3: and
1: you could say, well, it's going to take dishes and laundry on top of it, or whatever it might be.
3: Yeah.
1: Let's move into K, kill the crazy with a K, crazy with a K.
0: That's right.
1: Speak to kill the crazy. What is the crazy and how do we kill it?
0: What I'm talking about is if you know that you do something that annoys your spouse, stop it.
1: Oh, man.
3: Yeah.
0: Like, what
1: dagger through the heart right there.
0: Why do we need to go any further on this? It's not like, oh, this is just who I am. If you know that it's something that's really bothersome to your spouse, then quit.
1: Give me an example.
0: Bad breath.
1: Well, how do you quit that?
0: Well, you chew gum.
1: Okay.
0: You know,
1: okay.
0: Like if you're
1: you have
0: in
1: one
0: close
1: that's a little
0: proximity.
1: More manageable.
0: Yeah. But whatever it is, using the restroom and the seat always, you know, stays up.
1: Okay,
0: yeah.
1: I'm doing really well at that one.
0: Okay. Good it's
1: job.
0: Like, okay, you're done.
1: I get
0: you're
1: a gold
0: a guy.
1: Star for that.
0: I tell you what, do her a favor and put the seat down.
1: Yes.
3: Yeah.
0: You know,
1: never
0: or
1: thought it would get to that, right?
0: Well, or if you're still in junior high and you don't raise the seat up before you use the restroom, wipe it off.
3: Yeah.
0: Like, it's little things.
3: Yeah.
1: But Tori, that communicates I see you, I care about you. I
3: it
1: mean,
3: does.
1: It sounds
3: it
1: silly,
3: absolutely
1: and that's
3: does.
1: Like a minor example.
3: Yes,
1: but, you
3: it
1: know,
3: does. It communicates I care, I see you, I'm listening. I love the quote that we have for this chapter, and it's what is it says, some people don't know they're being annoying, which is even more annoying. And that is so true, right? Like the awareness is so important. Some people, you don't know you're being annoying, which makes it even more annoying. So I think the awareness of bringing awareness to it, it's like, oh, this really drives him crazy. Maybe there's something I can do about this.
0: Yeah.
3: Case in point is the seat, toilet seat. That was something that Jason did. And in the middle of the night is the worst because it's dark.
1: Jason.
3: I don't turn the lights on.
1: Jason.
0: I know.
3: And so I was like, it's really getting bothersome. And he just couldn't remember in the middle of the night to put it down. And then I was like, oh man, babe, you did it again. And I almost fell in the toilet.
1: And I guess there you have it. Getting to the basics here on Focus on the Family by falling in the toilet. We don't normally tackle tough topics like this, but...
2: You know, seat management is an important topic in many households. It's very serious.
1: Well, it starts like at about 1.5, right? You got to get that toddler up there. But let me tell you, seat management, that's pretty funny. And what a great conversation with Jason and Tori today. It was so practical and honoring of both spouses in marriage. Husbands and wives, we can't afford to take each other for granted, especially after 20 or 30 or more years. If you want a strong and healthy relationship that will last your lifetime, you need the principles in the Benham's book, Marriage A to Z, 30 Days to Relational Transformation. 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
2: 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And while you're there, another resource we have is our free marriage assessment, which is easy, it's online, it's going to help you identify strengths in your relationship and maybe an area or two of improvement. And it'll give you a great way to have conversations in non-confrontational discussions. So look for the link to the marriage assessment at the website.
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7: 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On today's edition of Real Life Radio, Pastor Jack continues now in his series called Disciplines of Life and a message titled The Discipline of Disillusionment. The Christian walk is full of disciplines, the trials, the setbacks, the hard seasons that God uses to shape our faith from the inside out. And one of the hardest is when life lets us down and we feel like we've lost all hope. You see, disillusionment is that crushing feeling when something we counted on turns out to be false. It's actually stronger than disappointment, and it can shake us to our core. But God never leaves us nor forsakes us. So today, Pastor Jack teaches that confusion can grow into doubt, and doubt makes us hesitate when God says go. But receiving His Word into our hearts builds a faith that overcomes the world. Now, with his message called The Discipline of Disillusionment, here's pastor and Bible teacher Jack Hibbs.
6: The Bible says in Psalm 61:1, "Hear my cry, O God." Listen to the psalmist in his sense of disillusionment. Hear my cry, O God. Attend to my prayer. From the end of the earth, I will cry to you when my heart is what? Overwhelmed. Lead me to the rock that is higher than I. You're supposed to pause right there. I don't know if you know that or not. That's his prayer. He's crying out. He's disillusioned. He's overwhelmed. And you wait, and you wait, and you think about what he's talking about. There's a pause. And then you look at the next statement. For you have been a shelter for me. This is the answer now. It's come. You have been a shelter for me, a strong tower from the enemy. I will abide in your tabernacle forever. I will trust in the shelter of your wings. And at the end, it says Selah. Selah is Hebrew. It means this. Pause and meditate on this. It means get it under your skin. Don't go to the next statement without getting this under your skin. How do you like that? Every time you see the word Selah, you're supposed to stop and pray that into your life. How do you fight off disillusionment? There's times, people in life, and it will come to you, where you'll sit down as Job did in a heap of ashes and just sit there, and no one can understand you. No one can relate to you. No one feels what you feel. You can't even form words anymore. Have you ever been to that place? And you just sit in that moment and you say, oh God, where are you? I'm filled with fear. I'm filled with confusion. I don't know which way to go. And you wait. Selah, wait, wait. My soul waits for the Lord, like those who wait for the morning. In 1 John 4:18, the Bible says, there is no fear in love, but perfect love casts out fear. That's God's love, because fear involves torment. Are you terrified? Are you fearful and timid? But he who fears has not been made complete in love. What does that verse mean? It means that if you and I are tormented and confused and disillusioned, then we have not become dyed in the wool, as it were, in the love of God. It's present. The love of God is there, but I've not let it saturate my life. Why? I'm too busy. Texting, working, eating, whatever. And no wonder why we have such a hard time. Listen, if you're going through a trouble in life, the greatest thing you can do right now is grab a Bible and sit down and say, Lord. In fact, here's a bonus verse, not in my notes, coming right off the top of my head. It's John 15:7. Jesus said, if my word abides in you, you may ask what you will, and it shall be done unto you. Herein is my Father glorified. You just sit down. You let the word of God come in your life. Why? Because that's what you're going to speak out. If the word's in you, it's going to come out. But when it gets into you, it changes the whole situation. James chapter 1, verse 12 says, blessed is the man who endures temptation. Maybe you're going through it now. For when he has been approved, he will receive the crown of life, which the Lord has promised to those who love him. Let no one say when he's tempted, I'm tempted by God. For God cannot be tempted by evil, nor does he himself tempt anyone with evil. God doesn't use evil to tempt people. So right now, if in your life you are fighting the disillusionment, just know this, that it's coming against you to deceive you, to breed confusion. If tonight you're saying, man, I don't know what to believe anymore. I was talking to some Mormons, and I was talking to some Jehovah's Witnesses. I was talking to some Muslims, and I don't know what to believe anymore. Listen, the enemy loves confusion. Get back to the Bible, back to the Word. It's always your rescue. It's always your place to go. Psalm 127:1 says, unless the Lord builds the house, they labor in vain who build it. Unless the Lord guards the city, the watchman stays awake in vain. What does that verse mean in light of disillusionment and confusion? Lord, I need you. Didn't Elijah, if you think about it, he put himself in an awesome position on Mount Carmel when he was the only one up there. And all the prophets of the Astaroths and Baal by the way, which were 850 in total, if you count them all up there on the mountaintop, and they're all there with the false gods, and Elijah's there with the real God. He put himself, listen, you say, well, I want to see God move in my life. I want to see God shake the earth. That's cool, but you got to put yourself in the place where God is going to shake the earth. He's just not, you're not going to walk out on the street and say, okay, God, I want to see some action. Do something. He's not going to do nothing. What's he going to do that for? So you go, wow, that was great. No, you know what? You follow him. Wherever he's going, there's going to be action. As long as God is active in this church, I'm going to be here. When he moves on, dude, I'm moving. If he's not moving here, I don't want to be here. Wherever he's going, you can bank on this. He's going to be doing something. Imagine all the crowds. Jesus is preaching and teaching, raising the dead, cleansing the lepers. He's going along. And no wonder why. Josephus, for example, tells us at one point there's 100,000 people following Jesus. Can you imagine? The Rose Bowl is following Jesus. 100,000 people. And they saw stuff. Why? Because they didn't go to some theater or rig it up that way. They followed Jesus. You want to see stuff? Follow Jesus. Keep your eyes on him. So how do we get clear of confusion? I'm going to give you a verse. You say, well, Pastor, you told me about it. What do I do? This is what you do. It's 1 John 5:3-6. 1 John 5:3-6. Watch this. For this is the love of God. Yep, God loves you. That we keep his commandments, and his commandments are not burdensome. They're not heavy. For whatever is born of God overcomes the world. And this is the victory. All right, here it comes. That has overcome the world. Our faith. Who is he who overcomes the world? But he who believes that Jesus is what? The Son of God. There is no heaven, no salvation, no eternity for you if you do not believe that Jesus is the Son of God. This is he who came by water and blood, Jesus Christ, not only by water, but by water and blood. And it is the Spirit who bears witness, because the Spirit is truth. Point two tonight. The discipline of disillusionment is this. Disillusionment breeds, or deceives, I should say, us by generating doubt. Listen, very important. Notice the buildup. Confusion leads to doubt. If you're going to write this in a chronology, confusion, if we allow it in our lives, if we don't deal with it with the Word of God, it will lead to doubt. You say, well, you know, what's the big deal about doubt? Doubt can kill you. Doubt's a big deal. Whenever I think of doubt, this is the way my mind's wired. When I think of doubt, I think of a situation that happened when I was so young, and I was soloing. My instructor, he thought I was ready to fly the plane by myself. And he signs my logbook, puts it in the back of the seat behind me, and he says, and he gets out of there, he steps out of the plane. I mean, we're on the ground. He steps out of the plane. And he says, okay, you're ready to go. Man, let me tell you something. I can't exactly describe to you all the sensations I was having at that moment. But you are expected to go fly that thing around the county and bring it back down while he stands there and waits. And you're the first time you've ever been alone. And let me tell you something. When you get ready to go, it's do or die. And if you hesitate, if there's doubt, then either you were not paying attention, and by that, at that moment, you wished that you would have been paying attention. Doubt will fill your heart, and you probably, I mean, I can't imagine you have a heart attack or something. So you pull into position, and the tower says, 269 Juliet, cleared for takeoff. And you push in that throttle, man. And you start going, and you start thinking. You think thoughts you've never thought before. What if this thing doesn't get off the ground? What if the wings don't work? What if the engine cuts out? What if a dog runs across the runway? What if I have to go to the bathroom? What if, I mean, it's like everything comes up in your mind. And it's that moment, getting goosebumps. Chris, you know what I'm talking about? You know what I'm talking about. Yeah, you pull back, man, for the first time. You're all by yourself. It's just you and God. And you start, and you tick off. And it's like, I can do this. But if you hesitate, the runway's only so long. Doubt will cause you to hesitate. Hesitating is never good when God said go. Waiting is a great thing. Don't confuse waiting with hesitating. God says, wait upon the Lord. And you say, okay, God, I'm going to wait. I'm waiting. And then when he says, okay, now go, you don't hesitate.
9: 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And now, let's get back to today's message. Once again, here's Pastor Jack.
6: When the Lord says to Moses, he's got 2.5 million Jewish brothers and sisters behind him, coming out of Egypt, and the Lord says, Moses, pull into position and hold. Moses, stand by. Wait. Moses, you're cleared for takeoff. You know what Moses did when God said that to him? God says, go. And Moses says, he turns around. Hey, everyone, I want you to see the salvation of God. And the Lord says, Moses, what are you doing standing here speaking to the people? I said, go. And then he gets into the water, and then the rest is history. Wait upon the Lord, but when the Lord says go, you go. And listen, doubt will keep us from going. Doubt is what you and I hear all the time in our heads. It ain't going to work. I'll look like a fool. Nothing's going to happen. Do you hear that in your head? Yes, you do. We all hear that. We hear that. That's why we don't sign up for stuff. I don't. I'm not going to do it. You sign up. I'm not going to do it. I can't. We don't want to fail because we have doubt. Disillusionment generates doubt. In 1 Peter chapter 1, verse 3, the Bible says, blessed be the God and Father of our Lord Jesus Christ, who according to his abundant mercy has begotten us again to a living hope through the resurrection of Jesus Christ from the dead. That's your foundation. To an inheritance incorruptible, undefiled, and that does not fade away. Thank God. You need to write that verse down if you just looked at your stock portfolio there. If you looked at Wall Street, you're going to want that verse. And it's reserved in heaven for you, who are kept by the power of God through faith for salvation, ready to be revealed in the last time. In this you greatly rejoice, though now for a little while, if need be, you have been grieved by various trials, disillusionment, that the genuineness of your faith, being more precious than gold that perishes, though it is tested by fire, may be found to praise, honor, and glory at the revelation of Jesus Christ. Man, that's awesome. I don't want to beat this with a stick, but all of this stuff about buying gold, buying silver, I wish I was a bazillionaire because I would have commercials come on right after that guy's commercial and say, the Bible says your faith in God is worth more than gold and silver. And you can have all the gold and silver in the world, but if you don't have faith, when the Lord comes back, you ain't got nothing but gold and silver, and you can't eat it. The greatest thing. You say, well, Pastor, you make fun of gold, but you know what? That's going to be the currency, man. That's going to be the big deal. You know what? So what? I read my Bible. I read all the way through. And the end of my Bible says there's going to be a day coming. You want to be rich? First of all, put faith in God. Number two, if you don't want to put faith in God and you want to go through the tribulation period with your hair on fire and stuff like that, the Bible says you better have a lot of wheat. So start buying. Go down to Wonder Bread. Get a bunch of bread because the Bible says you're going to have to work all day for one slice of bread. Think of that. I'd rather have faith in God. Why? Well, if I get shot, get old, drop dead, get hit by a truck, lightning strike me, fall off this pulpit and break my neck. It's an insurance against everything. Think about that. What do you have? Affleck, I heard that. I can hear everything from up here. Affleck. Jesus, man, it's Jesus. You guys, Satan hates our faith. He hates our faith so much so. I read it in the opening. We'll read it in totality. Matthew 13:18. We looked at it earlier, but watch it all the way through. Jesus said, therefore, hear the parable of the sower. When anyone hears the word of God or the word of the kingdom and does not understand it, then the wicked one comes and snatches away that which was sown in his heart. This is he who received the seed by the wayside. Off to the side, didn't care too much about it. But he who received the seed on stony places, this is he who hears the word of God and immediately receives it with joy. Oh, I got born again. I went forward. They're all happy about it, and you're happy for them. But watch this. They immediately receive the word of God with joy. Yet, verse 21, he has no root in himself. Doesn't let it grow deep. But endures only for a while. For when tribulation or persecution arises because of the word, they mock him for being a Christian. Immediately he stumbles. Now he who has received seed among the thorns is he who hears the word of God, and the cares of this world and the deceitfulness of riches choke the word, and it becomes unfruitful. But he who received the seed on good ground is he who hears the word and understands it, and who indeed bears fruit and produces some 100-fold, some 60, some 30. Listen, Satan hates your faith. Charles Spurgeon said, and it's a wonderful quote, he says, when we doubt, we are putting faith in Satan. That's the world he traffics in. So how do we overcome doubt? Matthew 14:26. Matthew 14, verse 26 to 31. And when the disciples saw Jesus walking on the sea, they were troubled, saying, it is a ghost. I think you guys know by now, we haven't gone through the Gospels. In the Jewish mind, right, they believed in their traditions that right before you die, the proof of your impending death was that you would see a ghost before you died. That's why they shouted, it's a ghost! Translation, we're all going to die and there's no hope for us. We're disillusioned. And they cried out for fear. But immediately Jesus spoke to them saying, be of good cheer. What an awesome contradiction. Jesus walking along. Hey, what are you guys doing? Be of good cheer. Come on, man. Imagine. He's not going, oh, guys, no. He's just walking along on the water. Oh, man. Be of good cheer. It is I. Do not be afraid. And Peter answered and said to him, Lord, if it's you. I love this. Watch this. Lord, if it's you, command me to come to you on the water. You can analyze that forever. Why did he say that? Was it a God moment? Did God put it in his head? Probably. So I don't know. That's reading too much into it. Okay, well, what was going on? He's in a boat. He hears Jesus say, peace. It's all good. Don't worry about it. This is my thought. Not Bible. My thought. Peter says, I'm out of this. Call me. If it's you, call me. I think Peter's saying, get me away from these guys. Get me out of this boat. I don't want to be in this boat with these guys. We just go from thinking we're going to pass from one world into the next in death. You come walking on the water. I want to be with you any old day, even if it's walking on water, than in a boat with a bunch of screaming, maniac, panic people. I can't take it. Now, you would say, but Peter's just like them. They're all crying. Yes. But when you see the light, you don't want to hang around that anymore. When Jesus says, be of good cheer, it is I, don't be afraid. The last thing on earth you want to do is hang around with people who are absolutely terrified at their shadow. Come on, let's go. It'll never work. No, come on, let's go. Let's follow Jesus. It'll never happen. You're going to get killed. Watch out. You're going to poke your eye out. Peter says, that's it. I'm coming. It's safer with Jesus on the water than in a boat with all these crybabies. It's amazing. Doubt is dangerous. So, how to overcome it? I'm going to give you just two little statements, and I think it's beneficial. Receiving the Word of God into our hearts. The Bible says faith comes by hearing, hearing by the Word of God, Romans 10:17. So receiving the Word of God, determining I am going to receive the Word of God. You say, what does that look like? Now, listen, tonight, tomorrow morning, get up, and you say, I'm going to receive the Word of God right now. And you're going to read it. Number two is putting ourselves into a place where faith has to be exercised. This is the number one I can handle. I'm going to pick up the Word of God. Now watch. I'm going to pick up the Word of God. Okay, and the next thing you're supposed to do is put yourself in a place to exercise faith. You guys, the Bible, you guys, are you with me right now? Can you hear me? The Bible, we read it. What are we reading it for? If we're not determining to put it into practice, then read the newspaper. When we read the Bible, we're supposed to put it down after we're done and put on our gloves and strap on our helmet and go out into this world. That's why we're in the Bible. It makes all the difference in the world.
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18: Heaven. What in the heck are we praying for when we pray that? Have you ever thought about it? We're saying, God, we are working for your will to be done, not just in the by and by, but right now on earth. Let me ask you, is it God's will for 1.3 million children to be murdered in the womb every year? Is it God's will for his name to be outlawed from the public square? Is it God's will for Christians around this world like we have here today to be persecuted, tortured, and beheaded by ISIS and other radical Islamic terrorists? Of course it's not God's will, and we have the power to stop it. It's time for us to rise up and say enough. We are pushing back against the evil in this world.
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21: 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Well, coming up today on A New Beginning, Pastor Greg Laurie warns us against letting the devil gain a foothold in our lives.
22: Are you filled with anger for someone right now? If that anger is controlling your life, the person that's being hurt is you, not them. It's eating you up inside. And the Bible actually says, don't let the sun go down while you're still angry, for anger gives a mighty foothold to the devil.

0: When you have to walk a ways in the snow, sometimes it's easiest to use the same footprints on your way back. They're easy enough to see. What footprints do we leave in our lives that allow our adversary the easiest access to our thoughts and actions? Today on A New Beginning, as Pastor Greg Laurie continues his series in Genesis, we'll see the enemy is always on the prowl, looking for his next target. But we'll learn practical principles for locking the devil out, leaving him out in the cold.
1: Grab your Bible, hang a hard left, go all the way to the first book of the Bible. That would be the book of Genesis. And the title of my message is God's Solution to Man's Problem. So the Lord placed Adam and Eve in the Garden of Eden. It was literally paradise. They could eat of any tree. I mean, imagine God said, this is all yours to enjoy. You can eat of all of the fruit of the trees of the garden and behold the beauty I placed in it. One restriction, but of the tree of the knowledge of good and evil, don't eat from that tree. Scene two, Adam and Eve standing at the tree of the knowledge of good and evil. So Adam and Eve eat of the forbidden fruit. Now let's see what happens after sin has entered the world. Go to Genesis chapter 4, starting at verse 1. I'm reading from the New Living Translation. Now Adam knew his wife Eve, and she became pregnant. And when she gave birth to Cain, she said, with the Lord's help, I produced a man. Later, she gave birth to his brother and named him Abel. When they grew up, Abel became a shepherd while Cain cultivated the ground. When it was time for harvest, Cain presented some of his crops as a gift to the Lord. Abel also brought a gift, the best portions of the firstborn lambs from the flock. The Lord accepted Abel in his gift, but he did not accept Cain in his gift. This made Cain very angry, and he looked dejected. Why are you so angry? The Lord asked Cain. Why do you look so dejected? And God gives him this interesting warning in verse 7. Listen, you'll be accepted if you do what is right, but if you refuse to do what's right, watch out. Sin is crouching at your door, eager to control you, but you must subdue it and be its master. The Lord's saying, Cain, you're flirting with disaster. Sin is like a crouching beast, poised and ready to strike and ruin your life if you don't get control of it. So I think this is interesting because the devil is not only compared to a snake, he's also compared to a lion. Over in 1 Peter 5, we read, be self-controlled and alert because your enemy, the devil, prowls around like a roaring lion looking for someone to devour. Bringing me to my next point, the devil is always looking for trouble. He's looking for a life to ruin. Jesus said of Satan in John 10:10, the thief comes only to steal, kill, and destroy. So we have to keep our guard up and be alert to this fact. There's an interesting passage in the book of Job where the angels of the Lord came and presented themselves before God, and Lucifer was among them. And in Job 1:7, God says to Satan, where have you come from? And the devil answers, I've been going back and forth across the earth, watching everything that's going on. He's just looking for a life to ruin, ready to pounce. One way that he can get a foothold in our life is when we're isolating ourselves from God's people. This is why we're told in Hebrews, don't forsake the assembling of yourselves together as the manner of some is. But exhort one another daily, and so much more as you see the day of the Lord approaching. So basically, the author of Hebrews, some believe that's Paul, I don't know, but inspired by God nonetheless, whoever wrote it, is saying, hey, the Lord's coming back. Make sure that you're gathering with fellow Christians, encouraging one another, if necessary, correcting one another, because the Lord is coming soon. But some are not doing this. And so, like when you watch one of those nature shows and you see the prey that the lions get, it's often the stragglers. You know, all the little antelopes are out there running together. And there's a one straggling antelope. Da-dum-da-dum-da-dum. That's lunch for the lion. And lions don't like to expend energy unnecessarily. They'll just kind of lay there in the long grass. And then they strike, and once they got their claws on that creature, and then they bite into their neck, oh man, game over, okay? That's the devil. He's just watching. Oh, look at that straggler. Look at that person that isolates themselves from other Christians, always feeling sorry for themselves. That looks like a good prey to me. I'm going to strike. So that's one way the devil can get a foothold in your life. And there's another way, and that is when we allow ourselves to be consumed by our anger, like Cain was. Over in Ephesians 4:26, it says, don't sin by letting anger gain control over you. Don't let the sun go down while you're still angry, for anger gives a mighty foothold to the devil. Let me ask you, are you filled with anger for someone right now? Well, Greg, they hurt me. Okay. Maybe it's your parents. Maybe it's your children. Maybe it's a neighbor. Maybe it's a friend. Maybe it's someone else. But if that anger is controlling your life, the person that's being hurt is you, not them. It's eating you up inside. And the Bible actually says, don't let the sun go down on your wrath. Because when you do, you give the devil a foothold. Bringing me to my next point. Sin is crouching at our doors too. He's ready to strike. He's looking for vulnerability. So we want to be careful and protect our homes from the power of the devil. Starting with this simple fact, I can't do this on my own. I need to pray and ask God to help me. And I want to say a word to fathers and mothers out there. You need to protect your home in every way. I know you may have alarm systems and you put all your locks on and you've got everything right, and that's fantastic. But also remember to have spiritual protection. Have a time where you get together with your family and have a meal together and get rid of the devices. No phones, no tablets, no TV playing in the background. Let's just talk to each other. Let's pray together. Let's read the Bible together. And men, I want to say a word to you. You should be taking the initiative and leading in this area. Men need to be the spiritual leaders in their home, right? You can do this. You must do this. So, Cain didn't listen, and he was filled with envy.
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4: Hi, Pastor Greg. I'm very thankful for your gospel messages that helped lead my mother-in-law to Christ. That then trickled down to my husband and finally reached me. At that time, I was part of a religious group that I thought was teaching the truth, but found out the real truth by listening to you teach the Bible and then my own study in God's Word. I now know Jesus personally and feel led to share the truth of Jesus with them also. Thank you.
3: How have these studies in God's Word touched your life? If you have a story to share, why not call us and let us know? Call 1-866-871-1144. That's 866-871-1144.
2: Well, glad you're along today for our study in Genesis called God's Solution to Man's Problem. We're talking about the danger of envy right now, and Pastor Greg continues.
1: So sin has now entered the world. And Cain acts on this envy and this anger, and you all know the story. He killed his brother Abel. Horrible thing. But God had a solution for Cain's sin and all our sin. And that takes us back to Genesis chapter 3. Because the Lord promised he was going to send a deliverer. After Eve and Adam ate of the forbidden fruit, the Lord made this profound statement, and this is the first messianic passage in the Bible. By messianic, I mean the first verse in the Bible that spoke of Jesus coming. Genesis 3:14-15. Let's look at it together. After Adam and Eve have sinned, the Lord said to the serpent, because you've done this, you're cursed more than all cattle, more than every beast of the field. On your belly you shall go and eat dust all the days of your life, and I will put enmity between you and the woman, between your seed and her seed. He will bruise your head and you will bruise his heel. So this is the Messiah. So here's what God is saying. Devil, I'm now putting you on notice. There is coming one who's going to crush your head. But you bruise his heel. And sure enough, Satan struck out at Jesus. He thought he had the ultimate plan. I'll make sure Jesus is killed and murdered in cold blood. on a Roman cross and that'll be the end of it. No, that was the fulfillment of it, because Jesus came to die on the cross. And he said so repeatedly. In fact, the Bible says of Jesus, he was the lamb slain from the foundation of the earth. What this means is before there was a solar system, before there was a planet called Earth, before there was a garden called Eden, before there was a couple named Adam and Eve, a decision was

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6: I mean, but Satan failed. Even Herod, hearing that there was one born who was known as the King of the Jews, of course, slaughtered once again the little ones in Bethlehem. But he failed. And Jesus came and accomplished his mission and died on that cross for the sin of the world. As we close now, let me ask you this. Has sin been bringing havoc into your life? Is there some sin or some vice that has gotten a control of you? Remember what God said to Cain? You better master it or it's going to master you. And the same is true for all of us. Now, I cannot master sin in my own power. I cannot overcome sin in my own strength. But through the power of God, I can do it because greater is he that is in me and he that is in the world. All right? So take whatever issue you're dealing with, whatever sin you're struggling with, whatever vice seems to have a permanent hold in your life. And I want to tell you something. God is bigger than that problem. He's bigger than that sin. He's bigger than that addiction. And you can overcome it through Jesus Christ. Okay? But keep something in mind. Don't unnecessarily put yourself in a place of vulnerability. Don't unnecessarily put yourself in a place where you could be pulled down. Where did Adam and Eve get tempted? At the place God told them to not be. So I cannot avoid the influence of culture in the world. It's everywhere, right? But if I'm on a diet, should I hang around at Krispy Kreme Donuts? If I have a weakness in another area, should I be in a place where I could be more easily tempted, right? So make practical decisions. Because 1 Corinthians 10:13 says, there is no temptation taking you, but such as is common to man, but God who is faithful will not allow you to be tempted above your capacity to resist, but will with the temptation make a way of escape that you may be able to bear it. Let me just paraphrase that. There's always a way out of every temptation. There just is. Sometimes it's as simple as the door. Sometimes it's as simple as the off button. Press it. Sometimes it's as simple as terminating the conversation. But then instead of being in places of vulnerability, be in places where you're being built up, like you are right now in church, worshiping together, hearing the word of God together. But sin is crouching at our door. We don't want to be overcome. And then there's some of us that might be green with envy over somebody else or what God is doing in their life or what they have or whatever it is. Don't let that happen to you. Just to focus on your own walk and relationship with Christ. But let me close with this. Maybe I'm talking to somebody right now that doesn't have Jesus living in their life. Now, I've talked about the devil. I want you to know that he's a powerful force, and we are not his equal, and there's no way we can overcome him in our own strength. The only way to overcome him is through the power of Jesus Christ. And if you don't have Christ living in your life, my friend, you are a sitting duck with a bullseye on you, and that's why you need Jesus in your life. And Jesus died on that cross for your sin. He paid the price for every wrong that you have done. And he will forgive you of your sin if you'll turn from it and ask him to come into your life. So I want to close by extending an invitation for anyone here that would like to ask Jesus to come into their heart and life. He stands at the door of your life and he knocks. And he says, if you will hear his voice and open the door, he will come in. If you want Christ to come into your life, if you want your sin forgiven, if you want to know with confidence that you will go to heaven when you die, if you want to find the meaning and purpose of your life, respond to this invitation right now. Let's pray. Father, speak to every heart here, listening, watching, wherever they are. If they don't know you, let this be the moment they believe, the moment they receive, the moment that you come and live inside of them, and they begin a brand new life.

0: An important prayer from Pastor Greg Laurie today here on A New Beginning. He's praying that people would open their hearts to the Lord and receive the free gift he offers. Pastor Greg, what would you say to the person who is ready to make that kind of change in their life today?
1: What I would say is, he's only a prayer away, which means if you will call upon the name of the Lord right now through prayer, he will hear your prayer and answer your prayer. Listen, if you want Jesus Christ to come into your life, if you want him to forgive you of your sin, if you want to know that you'll go to heaven when you die, just pray this prayer right now after me. Just pray, Lord Jesus, I know that I'm a sinner, but I know that you're the Savior who died on the cross for my sin and rose again from the dead. I turn from my sin now, and I choose to follow you from this moment forward as my Savior and Lord, as my God and my friend. In Jesus' name I pray. Amen.
0: Amen. 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Well, Pastor Greg, your book, Jesus Revolution, and the movie of the same name have touched a lot of lives. In fact, let me read you a comment from a listener on this subject.
2: Okay.
0: She starts by saying, "My story is nothing extraordinary or exciting." Now, remember, she said that. "I'm just a woman who became a widow in 2019, and my life has felt empty ever since. I had absolutely no knowledge of the Bible or Jesus other than he was born, died on the cross, was buried, and rose on the third day." That's a pretty good start.
2: Yeah.
0: "Then I heard about the Jesus Revolution movie, and it sounded interesting because I remember that time, and I know people who were saved at that time. I saw a video of Pastor Laurie talking about the movie, and to be honest, I found myself wanting to hear more from him. I liked him instantly. Well, I thought to myself, you've got that Bible, read it. So I started reading the Gospels, and I nearly fell out of my chair. Mm. I always thought the Gospels were the small paragraphs that were read in church every week. I had no idea how long they were or what they said. All I know is when I started reading them, it was the strangest thing. I could feel love coming at me from the pages. I could picture Jesus being there and doing all those wonderful things, and I was dumbfounded. It only took 66 years to find this out. Now I read my Bible every single day without fail. I can't get enough of it. It brought Jesus to life for me. I started attending a Bible-based church and doing Bible study, and now my life is completely different, no longer empty." Remember, she said, "My story is nothing extraordinary or exciting." I think I would disagree with that. Wouldn't you?
1: Hey, I would. It's so amazing to hear what we call the testimony. The testimony is when we tell our story of how we came to Christ. And, you know, there's a certain similarity in all of our testimonies. We become aware of our need for God. We somehow hear the gospel through a person, through reading the Bible, as in her case, or some other way. And then we realize we need to make that commitment to Christ ourselves, and we do so, and conversion takes place. But I'm amazed at the different ways the Lord reaches different people. And I'm so thankful that the Jesus Revolution film was an impetus to get your attention. That's really why it was made. You know, we told a story to inspire people. It's a story of how I came to faith, how my wife came to faith, how others came to faith as well. And it can be your story. And so we're thankful that God has used this movie and this story to touch people around the world. And by the way, did you know that movie is based on a book? The book is simply titled Jesus Revolution. Ellen Vaughn is the author. She's a prolific, outstanding writer, and I wrote it with her, telling her all the stories firsthand, and she tells all about those stories that God did in that last great spiritual awakening known as the Jesus Movement or the Jesus Revolution. By the way, Time Magazine coined that phrase, of all people. They saw it was a revolution, and in many ways, it was. Well, anyway, we wrote this book, Jesus Revolution. The film is based on this book, and you can have your own copy of the Jesus Revolution book for your gift of any size. If you saw the movie, you've got to read this book. And if you've read the book, I think you'll enjoy reading it again. And for folks that are extra generous, we're not only going to send you the Jesus Revolution book, we're going to send you a DVD copy of the Jesus Revolution film, also a digital download copy that you can take the film and put it on your phone or your tablet or your computer and enjoy it for years to come. 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Some can give more. 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So get your copy of the Jesus Revolution book. And for those that give a little extra, the Jesus Revolution movie.
0: Yeah. 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
6: 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America didn't just reach the moon. We proved that there were no limits to what we could imagine or achieve.
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14: March 4th, 1865. The Civil War was nearing its end. The nation was exhausted, divided, and grieving. On that day, President Abraham Lincoln delivered his second inaugural address, just 700 words spoken in about 7 minutes. 41 days later, Lincoln would be assassinated. Yet the words he spoke that day still echo through history. In that brief address, Lincoln referenced God 14 times, spoke of prayer, and quoted scripture repeatedly. He reminded Americans that both sides of the conflict shared a common faith, saying both read the same Bible and pray to the same God, and each invokes his aid against the other. Lincoln understood that political division alone could not explain the nation's crisis. More than 160 years later, America still wrestles with division, truth, and our dependence on God. The question is whether we'll remember the wisdom Lincoln left behind.
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17: Welcome to Meeting with God. Meeting with God is the radio teaching ministry of Vertical Church in Columbus. You know, meeting with God is about experiencing the life-altering power of the gospel of Jesus Christ. I want to encourage you today as we go to God's Word to embrace God's grace coming to you and respond to Him in prayer.
18: You know, as we continue this series on stewardship, which is called Money, God's Way, today we're going to be looking at My Heart Set Free to Provide for My Household. You know, typically when someone in a church, usually a pastor or a finance team member or an elder, stands up and begins to talk about finances as it relates to the church and to the people of God, typically, what do you expect next? A discussion about the fact that we need to give more. We need to honor the Lord in our finances. We have needs in the church. We have people that have needs in the church. And that's all very real. God has a lot of thoughts about tithing, about generosity, about giving, and those will come at the right time. But today I want to flip it around. And think about this, the 90-10 rule. 90-10 rule. Now, if you don't know what that means and you can't figure it out, we'll get to it in a couple weeks, the other side of that. But typically, Scripture talks about tithing, and that's the practice that my wife and I have, giving 10% of our income back to the work of God. Now, typically, again, that's what we think of when we talk about stewardship and churches. But what about that whole other part? What about the 90%? What about the part that God has given to me that I am also stewarding? There is so much in Scripture that often is never even touched on about what am I supposed to do in stewarding my resources, the 90% that God calls me to invest in many different areas, especially related to my family. If you want to turn there, I'm going to have a number of Scriptures today. The first one we're going to go to is 1 Timothy 5:8. The focus today is on my heart set free to provide for my household. Paul begins this thought, 1 Timothy chapter 5, verse 8. He's been talking about the need of the church to provide for widows and for widows who have families. The families are meant to provide for their mothers and grandmothers. And he says this, "But if anyone does not provide for his relatives and especially for the members of his household, he has denied the faith and is worse than an unbeliever." What? That's not the verse you typically read in church when you're thinking about finances, but it's a very, very, very important principle about providing for our families. Now, for most of us, it's like, duh, that's kind of common sense. I tell you, one of the greatest joys and privileges as an adult is to have children and to provide for them and to bring blessing into their lives. Or at Christmas time or other times to see family members and to give them gifts and to provide for them and to bless them. A giving is certainly a blessing within our own family. But too many times, and as a pastor, you're all too aware of this, and all you need to do is watch a little television, there's too many examples of people that don't even live out this basic concept. I was watching with my family one of the most fascinating TV shows I've ever watched. It was on Netflix. It's you can look this up today if you want. Have some fun this afternoon because you'll be inside. So some great ideas on what to do, unless you're going sledding, is to watch this series. It's from the History Channel. It's on Netflix. It's called The Men That Built America. And it looks at some of the kind of business tycoons, names that you would recognize, like, I bet you just give them to me right now. What are they? Rockefeller, Carnegie, Hershey. That's a good one. That's my suggestion for number six. I was watching the part about Rockefeller. Here's a little boy that grew up in this state, in Cleveland area. His father pretty much mostly abandoned the family. He would randomly show up, but for the most part, the mother and all of the kids were expected to provide, and even his dad told him, "Don't trust me." What a statement. But I want to look at this. How are we to provide for our families, and what does it mean? Maybe I would never think of walking away from my family, but what does it mean to adequately provide, biblically, to provide and to steward my resources so that I can care for my family according to what Scripture tells me? As I said, one of the greatest blessings is for a man or a woman, and if you're married, as a couple, to care for your children and provide for them. I want you to jot this down. Faithful stewardship means that I must provide for my household. I must provide for my household. Now, fathers, I want to get your attention here for just a minute. I want to say a couple things very important. When we think of this term provision, I love the men in our church and their passion to work hard and to provide for their families, as with many mothers who work hard both inside and outside the home to provide for their families. But men, I want to talk to you for a minute. I want you to hear me on something. There's two things that we need to keep in mind that maybe you haven't heard before or haven't thought about for a while. First is, a provision as a father and as a husband is more than just money. Okay, I know we're talking about money here, but I want you to think about this. Some fathers go wholeheartedly into providing for their family financially, but forget about providing spiritually. Spiritual direction, love, care, feedback. And sometimes forget about the emotional aspect, about providing emotional support and love and time to their families. So I don't want us to go and miss some very important things. Fathers, we're called to provide for our families across the board. If you have questions about that, go to Deuteronomy chapter 6, among many other passages throughout Scripture. Here's the other thing I want to say to men. This is wisdom, okay? I don't want you to get confused between wisdom and God's word. But I heard somebody say something that I thought was very, very wise about marriages. It said, men, if you go back to Genesis, men were called to work the ground first. And in your marriage, if you want to help your marriage thrive in conjunction with this concept of finances, make sure that you work hard enough and think strategically enough to provide for your family so your wife does not have to work and you have the basic necessities. Now, you might not have the biggest house in the world. You might not have the nicest, newest cars. You might not have brand new curtains. Who needs curtains anyways? You might not have all the things she wants. If she wants to work and add more aspects of that, my wife doesn't work outside the home. She might someday. That's kind of frosting on the cake. But men, you should provide enough or go back to school or do something different so that you can provide enough for your family. Your wife does not have to work. That's one of the needs, emotional needs, that a wife has for stability. And that's a need that a man needs to bring to the table in his home. Does that make sense? Again, that's wisdom. I don't have a verse for that per se, but it's built on the principles of Scripture. Faithful stewardship means that I must provide for my household. That's what faithful stewardship is. That's what we're going for. Last week, we looked at the foundation of biblical stewardship. Do you remember what the little line was? The foundation of biblical stewardship is that God owns it all. I am just a steward. I am a steward. God owns it all. Okay? And then we looked at the necessity of being a faithful steward. I want to draw a concept for you. I think this will be really helpful in grasping all these different things we're going to be talking about, some of which we'll address today, some of which are yet to come. But I want you to look up here for a minute, and you see I'm standing on a platform, right? This is my foundation, okay? If you have a house and you don't have a foundation, you're not going to have a house for very long. You need a foundation. And the foundation of everything we're talking about from God's word is that God owns it all. And we talked about that last week. But now I want you to imagine with me that there's a three-legged stool up here. You ever seen one of those? Those three-legged stools? So like the seat, the part that you sit on, or if you're a kid, you stand on and scare your mother to death, is the seat, okay? That is called faithful stewardship, okay? And that's what we're going for. But faithful stewardship, what I'm going to sit on here, rests on three legs, all of which are key to us living biblically and having a faithful stewardship before the Lord. Let me give you those three legs. You're going to write these down in your notes here. A faithful stewardship stands on three legs. Here's the first one, working diligently. Working diligently. Here's the second leg, trusting God completely. Trusting God completely. Here's the last leg, planning wisely. Now again, the foundation is God owns it all. It does not pay to sit on a stool that is in standing in thin air. Unless you're jumping out of a plane and you have a really good parachute. But that doesn't exist. You need a foundation of God owns everything, and that means I'm going to be a steward. Then there's the seat of which we're going to rest ourselves on. This is what our accountability to the Lord will be for faithful stewardship, and that rests on three legs. Now think about this, working diligently, trusting God completely, and planning wisely. If you take, you ever sat on a two-legged stool? If I were sitting, trying to sit on a two-legged stool, what would that mean? It'd mean that I'll be sitting on the floor pretty soon, won't I? God forbid there's only one leg of the stool. And I want you to see that if we're going to approach God's word and grasp all of the wisdom and the truth that is required for biblical stewardship, you need all three. And they all three need to be operational. They all three need to be strong if we're going to be able to honor the Lord in this area of finances, which someday we will give an account for.
17: 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You know, I pray that as you listen to Meeting with God daily, you are growing in your passion to follow Jesus Christ. But you know, following Jesus is more than just listening to sermons. It's about serving Him with our gifts and abilities. Hey, can I encourage you to think about what would be the next step of faith in serving Christ in your church or your community? 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
18: Now, the rest of the series that we're going to be going through the next few weeks here in March is really basically an extension of this concept and bringing each of them to light. I want to go to the first leg of the stool. We're going to be talking about that this morning and the second leg of the stool in a few minutes. Why don't you jot this down first? Providing for my household requires working diligently. Genesis chapter 2, verse 15 says this, at the beginning of creation of this world, it says, the Lord took the man and put him in the Garden of Eden to work it and keep it. I love that verse because I think it really lays out a great deal of what we're talking about. First, he set him in the garden not to enjoy it, not to take a vacation, but to work it. And I think sometimes in our world, work gets a bad rap. Now, you can abuse work. It's called workaholism. There's all kinds of things you can do, but I believe that work is a gift from God. And I don't believe that when we get to heaven, it's going to be like the ultimate Disney vacation, okay? It's not going to be like, oh, work is done. Sin will be done. But I believe that work is a gift from God. It's the joy of doing something with our hands and building and making and creating and using the God-given creativity and energy that God has given us. And if you go back to the garden, work wasn't a bad thing. Notice that it says, too, that God put him in the garden to work and to keep. That's stewardship. That's keeping up, using, making productive. Now, sadly, we gave up the perfect work environment to follow the advice of a charming snake. And ever since, work has been about pain and brokenness. And provision has been lacking. So many times you read any magazine that has any global scope and there's something in there about how there's not enough in this place or there's corruption in this place or that place and there's all of these broken aspects. Think about the epidemic of poverty. Not enough. In some cases, never enough. What's the answer to that? How do we approach that scripturally? Well, a few weeks ago, I was my wife and I went to Arizona for a retreat, a senior pastors and wives retreat, all the harvest from Canada and the United States and Mexico and all kinds of places. And we had a very interesting discussion talking about harvest, talking about missions, talking about a lot of very important things. But there was a man there who spoke at our retreat named Wayne Grudem. He wrote arguably probably the most influential theologian of our generation, evangelically. And I have his systematic theology. This is probably one of the most well-known, probably the most well-known theology book in this generation. And as we were there, you would also know Wayne Grudem if you have an ESV study Bible. He was the general editor of that. He's very gifted in many things. But Wayne was talking, and he was sharing about an experience that he had had. He was at a conference, and a lady from Kenya walked up after the conference. And on this topic of poverty, she looked at him and said, "Is our nation just cursed? Is that why we're stuck in this place of endless poverty? Is our nation cursed?" Well, Wayne said, I didn't really know what to say. I didn't really have categories to even answer the question. But it got him thinking, and he began to research, and he got connected with an economist named Barry Asmus. And together, they wrote a book called The Poverty of Nations. What he did is he began, it's called The Poverty of Nations, A Sustainable Solution. You probably recognize the title as just a different take on one of the most famous books ever written called The Wealth of Nations by Adam Smith. But in this book, Dr. Grudem and Barry Asmus looked at why is it that certain nations can provide for themselves and develop and use creativity and create wealth while other nations seem to be in a cycle of poverty that just gets worse and worse. And in some cases, even though they've been given many resources from other nations, seem to squander them. What is behind all that? And they researched, you could even look at my notes if you wanted, they put together literally, I think it was like 70-some concepts that go into whether a nation will be filled with poverty or abundance. Well, he made one really important statement that I thought really stood out to me, and as we're looking here at the concept of provision, you know, the question comes up, do we who are in the first world or those who are wealthy, is there a expectation, as some Christians have said, that we have an obligation before God to help those who are stuck in poverty? Do we? Well, God's word has a lot to say about the poor. And generosity is critical to the life of a believer. We'll talk about that in a few weeks. But unlike some Christians who would say those who have ought to always give to those who have not, Dr. Gruta made this statement. He said, generosity solves urgent needs, but generosity does not solve poverty. And sadly, the church many times just pours money at things but doesn't solve the problem. Well, I want you to think about this now as we come back into our own lives. We're looking at stewardship both as a church and as individual families. What does God's word say to us about providing for our family long term? In Dr. Grudem's book, if you wanted to pick it up, it's a great book. You could even, if you want to peek at some of the concepts he raises, you could look at this after the service. But one of the things that he pointed out is it is essential for a nation to set up a situation where people can work hard and be productive. Now, you can read more on that if you'd like, but I want to look at it as it comes to Scripture. Proverbs chapter 28, verse 19 and 20 says, whoever works his land will have plenty of bread, but he who follows worthless pursuits will have plenty of poverty. A faithful man will abound with blessings, but whoever hastens to be rich will not go unpunished. Providing for my household requires working diligently. Let me give you a few other verses from Proverbs. It says, a slack hand causes poverty, but the hand of the diligent makes rich. Proverbs 13:4 says, the soul of the sluggard craves and gets nothing, while the soul of the diligent is richly supplied. Proverbs 14:23, in all toil there is profit, but mere talk tends only to poverty. Proverbs 21:5, the plans of the diligent lead surely to abundance, but everyone who is hasty comes only to poverty. You see, God's word has a lot to say about this concept of poverty versus productivity. Now, I want to be very careful to say this right at the beginning here. If you're in a bad place financially, that does not automatically mean that you're not working hard. Okay, I want to say that very clearly. Okay, some people will, no matter who you are, no matter how faithfully you walk before the Lord, there will be seasons that will be hard. And there will be seasons that are uncomfortable. Okay, we don't judge people's spirituality by their bank account. Okay, that's wrong. That's sin. But Scripture says clearly that those who work hard will, over time, have an abundance. Will have enough. It doesn't mean that you'll be the next Rockefeller. Okay, that's not what Scripture is saying. I want us to be developing a biblical understanding of finances. And maybe you've never really done that. One of the things I appreciate about Travis, our treasurer, is when we were beginning these discussions, he was sending me pictures of all the Bible verses he had highlighted in his Bible based on finances. That's his passion, to help people get out of debt, to get in a better place financially, and to steward their resources well. And he had all these verses. He just kept texting me. I told him, send me all you got, man. Just send me the. And he just kept texting me. And it got me thinking. I thought it'd be a great little challenge for those of us here who maybe would be up to a challenge to do, I'll call it the green marker challenge, okay? And that is, I'm going to challenge you, if you're up for this, to get your Bible and for this next month to read a proverb every day and to look for what God's word says about money and about the character that influences money. Does that make sense? Now, there'll be a few chapters where it won't come up and you'll just have to be okay with that, you know, highlight something else in that chapter. But who would be up for that challenge? I have a green marker or a green pen for you if you're willing to go for that. All right, marker or pen? All right. This is why you sit in the front rows. Anybody else want one? All right. Here's what I'm going to ask you to do. When you're doing this, if you're on Twitter and you have a thought, and you're like, oh, this verse is amazing, and I have a little thought that goes with it. You know, go on Twitter, maybe write a thought or put a verse down, and then put hashtag money God's way. And we'll all kind of learn together, have some fun learning from Scripture on what God's word says. But going back to this concept of providing for my household requires working diligently. Again, most of us would say, I know I'm supposed to work hard. And if I don't work hard, my boss gets cranky. But I want to talk to you for a minute about a few, what I'm going to call stewardship rats. Stewardship rats. And when you hear the word rat, I don't know what you're thinking. I mean, I guess now, I did some study on this, I guess some people consider rats to be pets nowadays. When I think of rat, I think of trap, kill, poison. Just a few thoughts that come to my mind. Scary, dirty, but whatever your thought, if you're a Save the Rats person, you might need to hold off on this illustration. But as I was reading about rats this week, I came across a really interesting concept. There's this temple called the Karni Mata Temple. It's in northeastern India. I have a little article I found on National Geographic. And I'm going to show you a picture of this temple. This is outside the temple. It's an ornate, isolated Hindu temple that was constructed in the early 1900s as a tribute to the rat goddess, Karni Mata. By far the most intriguing aspect of the interior of this temple is the 20,000 odd rats that called this temple home. In Hinduism, many deities take animal forms. One lady writes, "The main theological point is that there's no dividing line between what forms gods or goddesses can use. And there's nothing to say that they can't take the form of a fish or bird or even a rat," writes Rachel Fell McDermott. Now, this temple draws Hindu visitors from across the country, even around the world, hoping for blessings, as well as a curious tourist. And inside, shoes are not permitted. Tourists and worshipers alike hope to have rats run across their feet for good luck. Now, if that hasn't turned your stomach yet, I continue. Eating food or drinking water that previously has been sampled by a rat is considered to be a supreme blessing. But there's one rare blessing that draws the most attention, and that is the sighting of a white rat. The white rats are believed to be a manifestation of Karni Mata herself or her kin. Sighting them is a special charm, and visitors put in extensive efforts to bring them forth, offering a candy-like food to draw these white rats out into the open. Now, unlike the rest of the world, where rats are commonly killed for inhabiting the same space as humans, in this temple, the rat residents are treated with sincere devotion. The veneration is so complete that if someone accidentally steps on a rat and kills it, they are expected to buy a gold or silver rat and place it in the temple as atonement. Wow. Now, I found it interesting they would even mention the term atonement. Atonement comes not through doing more things and more sacrifices and more crazy religious experiences or duties. We know that through Jesus Christ, we have atonement once and for all. Jesus Christ took our place, took our sin on him. We are forever free. Amen? That's the glory of the gospel.
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5: In June of 1775, America didn't yet exist. 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But there was George Washington. Standing before a ragtag colonial army, Washington accepted command, knowing the odds were against him. The most powerful military on earth stood across the battlefield. Washington didn't promise an easy victory. He promised resolve. He led not as a king, but as a citizen. And when the war was finally won, he did something unheard of in history. 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George Washington proved that in America, our leaders serve the people, not the other way around. 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
9: Hi, this is Robert Jeffress, and I'm glad to study God's Word with you every day on this Bible teaching program. 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On July 4th this year, we are recognizing the 250th birthday of our country. And yes, it's a time for celebration, but it's also a time for solemn acts of devotion to the God who has so richly blessed America. 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
10: Welcome to Pathway to Victory with author and pastor Dr. Robert Jeffress. America has been uniquely blessed by God from the beginning. 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Today on Pathway to Victory, Dr. Robert Jeffress shares four practical steps Christians can take right now to stand for righteousness, support our nation, and extend God's blessing on America. But first, let's take a moment to hear some important ministry updates.
9: Thanks, David, and welcome again to Pathway to Victory. Well, this coming Saturday, Americans will celebrate our 250th birthday as a nation. But I believe God is calling us to do more than celebrate. He's calling us to wake up. And so today I'm going to share what Bible prophecy reveals about America's future, why our greatest days may be behind us, and four things every believer can do right now to make a difference. Then,
11: Bear in mind, on Sunday night, July 5th, we'll be wrapping up our exciting In God We Trust matching challenge. Several friends of Pathway to Victory have created a matching challenge of $1.5 million so that every dollar you give today will be doubled in size and impact. We will channel your gift into broadcasting the truth through Pathway to Victory all across the country we love. When you give your gift to the matching challenge, you're ensuring that the Christian voice remains a powerful force for good in shaping the future of our nation. And when you give your generous gift today, I'm going to send you our 250th commemorative edition of America is a Christian Nation. This is more than a book. It's a keepsake, a treasure for your family that celebrates America's 250th anniversary and reminds every generation that this nation was built on the Word of God. We'll say more about this fabulous book and the matching challenge later, but right now, let's open our hearts and our Bibles together. I titled today's message, America at the Crossroads. Can we survive another 250 years?
12: What does the future hold for our country? I wish I could give you an encouraging word, but the future does not look encouraging. I want to suggest to you that as I look through God's Word, I see three different components that could contribute to the demise of America. First of all, the moral disintegration of our country. There's a second component, and that is military confrontation. Military confrontation. Listen to me. The next event on God's timetable is the rapture of the church. Paul describes it in 1 Thessalonians 4. He says, "For on that day, the Lord himself will descend from heaven with a shout, with the voice of the archangel, and with the trumpet of God, and the dead in Christ shall rise first, and then we who are alive and remain shall be caught up, harpazoed, snatched away to meet the Lord in the air. Thus we shall always be with the Lord." What does that have to do with God's judgment that America will face? I want you to consider the implications of the rapture. I'll confess to you, I really had not given it that much thought until this past week. Think of the effects. Think of the economic impact of the rapture on our country. Think about the effect the rapture will have on our military protection. Think about the effect on the military. Now, only 2% of those in the military register as atheists or agnostics. That doesn't mean the rest are Christians, but nevertheless, we have the highest concentration of Christians in the military of any nation in the world. The greater percent of our military are Christians than in any other army in the world. Think of the impact of every Christian man and woman being removed from the military. Think what our nation will suffer as a result of that. I believe that's going to play a major role in the demise of America. But there's a third component of that demise of America that we're already starting to see right now, and that is Israeli isolation. There is no other way to say it than this. Americans' support for Israel is plummeting. Did you know a survey in July of 2025 by Pew Research found that 59% of Americans right now have an unfavorable view of the Israeli government, which is up from 51% the year before? It is going down. Nearly two-thirds of Americans disapprove of the Israeli leadership. The Bible predicts that in the last days, every nation in the world, including the United States, will turn her back on Israel. It's easy to see how that's going to happen. Interestingly, turning our back on Israel will result in the decimation of every country, including the United States, but it will have no impact on Israel. Did you know Israel is the only nation in the world that has the promise of endurance? Because Israel was a nation created by God. Israel is the nation that is the apple of God's eye. And yet, in spite of that, America will turn her back on Israel. Don't forget, regardless of what the polls say, regardless of what the politicians say, God made a covenant with Israel. In Genesis 12:3, he said to Abraham, "I will bless those who bless you and your descendants. I will curse those who curse you and your descendants." I believe I believe one reason God has so uniquely and richly blessed America has been because of our historic support of Israel. Whether we're talking about moral disintegration, military confrontation, Israeli isolation, America is moving away from God's blessings. Now, you may be thinking right now, this is the most depressing patriotic message I have ever heard. Does this mean we're to be fatalistic? Does it mean we're just supposed to sit on our hands until the end comes? No. We've talked about America's past. You can't change it. We've talked about America's future. It's already set. You're not going to change it. But I want to talk about America's present. What we can do to prolong God's blessing on our country, even if it's a temporary time. We're going to talk about America's present. And our present is a time of choice. What can we do to make the right choice for America's present? I'm going to suggest four action steps for every believer who truly loves his God and loves this country. Number one, take a stand. Take a stand. Remember, we are the restrainers of evil, but that means we have to push back against the flood of evil that is trying to envelop our world right now. That means you need to take a stand wherever God has placed you. Maybe it's a school board meeting. Maybe it's a city council meeting. Maybe it's a neighborhood association. Maybe it's your school. Maybe it's your work when an employer tries to force an ungodly practice on the workforce. Whatever it is, we need to stand up and push back. We need to say no. We need to take a stand, especially take a stand against those who would seek to diminish our freedom of worship, what others have called the first freedom found in the Constitution, our right to worship and practice our faith. Anybody who tries to curtail that freedom needs to be stopped. I remember so well many years ago when our oldest daughter, Julia, was 8 years old. She was very evangelistic back then, just as she is right now. And she was passing out water bottles to her classmates that had a Bible verse printed on them, John 4:14, that says, "Whoever drinks of the water I give will never thirst." And so she was sharing her faith, giving out those water bottles. Well, she was told by the school administrator that she couldn't do that because that violated school policy. And so she asked me what she should do. And I decided it's time for a civics lesson. And so I called our good friend Kelly Shackelford at First Liberty Institute, got some information about recent court rulings about similar actions. I brought Julia into my study, and we called the administrator. And by the way, he was a godly, good man. He was just misinformed. And so I thanked him, first of all, for what he was doing for our family, for what he did to our community, but then brought up this ruling, and I said, "I know it violates your school policy, but your policy violates the Constitution, and here's why. And we need you to reinstate her right." And surprisingly, he agreed and understood. Now, that's not a major legal victory that you'll read about in the news. It did not have the standing of a Supreme Court ruling. I understood that. But in that West Texas town, we decided to take a stand where we were at that time to push back against those who would violate the Constitution. I'm saying if we're going to be restrainers of evil, we need to take a stand. Secondly, if we care about America, we need to cast a vote. Cast a vote. Now, I know some of you are saying, where is that in the Bible? Where is anything about voting? Honestly, nowhere. But there's a reason it's not found in Scripture. In biblical times, you didn't get to choose your leader. They didn't send around ballots. "I'd like for emperor so-and-so." You know, you didn't get to choose the emperor. That was imposed upon you. But John Jay, who is a great Christian and the first Supreme Court justice in the United States, said this. He said, "In this Christian nation," by the way, isn't that interesting? The first Supreme Court Chief Justice said, "America is a Christian nation." He'd be accused of being a Christian nationalist today. But he said, without doubt, "In this Christian nation, God has given us the privilege of choosing our leaders." We get to choose our leaders. Every time we go into the voting booth, we get to cast a vote. We're casting a vote for righteousness or unrighteousness. Now, I know there are no perfect candidates. There are no perfect leaders. There are no perfect pastors. That's not the issue. When we go to vote, we ought to ask, who is best equipped to fulfill God's purpose for government? Which candidate? That's what we ought to be asking. You see, we need to remember, God didn't just create one institution, the church. He actually created three institutions to accomplish his purpose on earth. First of all, he established the family in Genesis 2. The family was first created by God. Then in Genesis 9, he created government to bring order to society. And then in Acts chapter 2, he created the church of Jesus Christ to share the gospel. And people get all mixed up when they try to confuse those responsibilities. God has not called on government to lead a revival in America. God has not asked government to raise our families. God has not asked the church to enforce discipline against those outside the church. Every institution has its own responsibility. What is God's responsibility for government? The Bible says there are two things we elect leaders to do when choosing a leader. Two responsibilities government has. The number one responsibility of government is to protect citizens from evildoers. It's to protect citizens from evildoers. Romans 13:4 says, "For government does not bear the sword for nothing." Now, what does that mean? To bear the sword means to execute, to kill somebody. God has given government the right to bear the sword. That means capital punishment. If somebody takes another person's life, government has

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6: But the God-given responsibility to protect this nation from those who would destroy us. God help him as he does that. That is the function of government. And when we're looking for a leader, we're not asking who's going to be the best Bible school teacher. We're not asking who's qualified to be pastor. We're saying who's going to do what is government's right and responsibility, and that is to protect us. The second function of government is to protect citizens' right to practice their faith. Where do you find that in Scripture? Very clearly. 1 Timothy 2, verses 1 and 2. Paul said, let's pray. Prayers and entreaties and thanksgiving be made for kings and all those who are in authority, that we may lead a quiet and tranquil life in all godliness and dignity. You know what he's saying? Pray for government that they might leave us alone to practice our faith. We don't expect a revival from them. That's the church's responsibility. But government needs to leave us alone so we can have quiet and tranquil lives in all godliness and dignity. And when we cast a vote, those are the things we ought to consider. Who's best to execute the purposes of government? Thirdly, in addition to taking a stand and casting a vote, we need to say a prayer, or maybe more than one prayer, for our country and those who inhabit it. There's a verse you may not be familiar with. Jeremiah 29, verse 7. God was speaking to those who were about to be sent to Babylon into exile. He was talking to the Jews, and he was instructing them how to handle their surroundings, what to do for the city and the nation to where they're going to be sent. And notice Jeremiah 29, verse 7. God said, seek the welfare of the city where I've sent you into exile, and pray to the Lord on its behalf. For in its welfare, you will have welfare. Christians, again, are confused about this. They think they're supposed to isolate themselves from the culture, stay in their holy huddle and hope nothing bad happens to them. No, he said, be involved in the welfare of the city. That word welfare, shalom in Greek, means peace. Seek the peace of the city. It also means prosperity. Seek the prosperity of the city. For in its welfare, in its peace, in its prosperity, you will have peace. We're to be concerned about the world into which we're sent, the nation in which we live. And of course, the best way we seek welfare for those around us is to lead them to faith in Christ. And that ought to be our prayer for them. Remember 2 Chronicles 7:14, if my people who are called by my name will humble themselves and pray and seek my face and turn from their wicked ways, then I will hear from heaven, I will forgive their sin, and I will heal their land. John Adams said it this way, the American Union will last as long as God pleases. It is the duty of every American citizen to exert his utmost abilities and endeavors to preserve the country as long as possible and to pray. We need to seek the welfare of the city, and one of the best ways we do that is to pray for our country. Take a stand, cast a vote, say a prayer, and number four, the most important thing we can do is share the gospel. Ladies and gentlemen, the only way we're going to change America is by changing the hearts of Americans. And no political party can do that. The Democrat Party and the Republican Party are corrupt and spiritually bankrupt. They have no answers for our country. Only the Church of Jesus Christ has the answer. And if we want to see God's blessing on this country, we must do everything we can to share the gospel with as many people and as quickly as possible. And that's the mission of First Baptist Church Dallas, transforming the world with God's word one life at a time. And you know, we're seeing that happen. Every day of every week, we hear from people around the world, in our country and around the world, who are coming to faith in Christ, who are rededicating their lives to

Christ because of the word they've heard preached from this pulpit. I was getting a hamburger Friday, and I was on the way out of the restaurant. A man stopped me. He said, "Could I take a selfie with you?" I said, "I can't imagine why I'd want to," but I said, "Yes." And he explained about himself. He said he was from Romania, and he said he has friends in Romania that talk about our church and Pathway to Victory and our message, and he said it would be such an encouragement for them to see this picture. We hear that all the time. The best investment you can make, and the investment you are making, is in this church that has the power through God's word to transform the world. So thank you for doing that. You know, when I was a little boy growing up in this church, I remember we had a week-long revival at Southern Methodist University on the SMU campus, McFarland Auditorium. It was an evangelistic outreach. And our guest preacher for the week was a man named Dr. Angel Martinez. He was known for having memorized all of the New Testament, but he was a powerful preacher. And I remember those meetings. But what I remember even more than the meetings were the weeks of spiritual preparation our church went through to prepare for that great evangelistic effort. And during that time, we learned a little chorus we sang in every worship service. It came from the Old Testament book of Habakkuk. I bet some of you know the chorus. It went like this. Lord, send a revival. Lord,

0: Sing with me, sing it with me. Lord, send a revival. Lord, send a revival. Lord, send a revival. And let it begin with me. Back in 1976, when our country was celebrating its bicentennial, our 200th birthday, I look back to see what was preached here from our church during the bicentennial. And Dr. Criswell, our former pastor, preached a message entitled, Turning America Back to God. And this is how he closed the sermon. I am part of a nation, maybe a small part, but I am part of the nation. And the nation cannot repent until I repent. The nation cannot believe unless I believe. The nation cannot be baptized unless I am baptized. The nation cannot turn to God unless I turn to God. The nation cannot be saved unless I am saved. The devotion and the fire and the flame must start with me. Lord, send a revival and let it begin with me. That's the prayer. That's the hope of every Christian who loves God and loves America.
1: America's future will be shaped by what happens in the hearts of Americans, one life at a time. And that starts with you and me. One of the most powerful ways you can put that conviction into action today is through the In God We Trust Matching Challenge. Every gift you give right now will be matched dollar for dollar, multiplying your investment in taking the gospel to more people in more places than ever before. Let me tell you a quick story. Benjamin Franklin stood before the Constitutional Convention in 1787. And he said, I have lived a long time, and the longer I live, the more convincing proofs I see that God governs the affairs of men. My friend, let me be very clear. Though our country is in chaos, God has not abdicated his throne. And right now, he is inviting you to be part of something significant. The In God We Trust Matching Challenge is active right now. And so every dollar you give today will be doubled. But time is running out to act. And to thank you for your generous gift today, I'm going to send you several wonderful resources. The first is an inspirational keepsake for the whole family. It's a coffee table book called The 250th Commemorative Edition of America is a Christian Nation. 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Here's David to tell you more.
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7: On July 20th, 1969, the world watched as an American astronaut stepped foot where no human being had ever stepped, under the surface of the moon. Neil Armstrong's words were simple, but the moment was historic.
9: That's one small step for man, one giant leap for mankind.
7: The Apollo 11 mission was the result of years of sacrifice, innovation, and national resolve. More than 400,000 Americans worked behind the scenes to make the mission possible. At a time of division at home and tension abroad, the moon landing reminded the world what free people could accomplish when united by a common goal. America didn't just reach the moon. We proved that there were no limits to what we could imagine or achieve.
10: And grieving. On that day, President Abraham Lincoln delivered his second inaugural address, just 700 words spoken in about 7 minutes. 41 days later, Lincoln would be assassinated. Yet the words he spoke that day still echo through history. In that brief address, Lincoln referenced God 14 times, spoke of prayer, and quoted scripture repeatedly. He reminded Americans that both sides of the conflict shared a common faith, saying both read the same Bible and pray to the same God, and each invokes his aid against the other. Lincoln understood that political division alone could not explain the nation's crisis. More than 160 years later, America still wrestles with division, truth, and our dependence on God. The question is whether we'll remember the wisdom Lincoln left behind.
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16: Last time on Through the Bible, we stood at the bedside of Jacob as he blessed Joseph's sons as though they were his own. Now Jacob's other sons gather close, leaning in to hear the final words of their father. What he says next will reach far beyond that moment, because many of these blessings are also prophecies about the future of the tribes of Israel. I'm Steve Schwetz, your host, welcoming you aboard the Bible Bus. And while you're settling in, let's hear from our teacher, Dr. J. Vernon McGee, about his unique method of teaching through the whole Bible. So if you're new to the Bible Bus, this will be especially helpful. Let's listen.
17: We want to make a statement now that's very important, because we are finishing now the first book on our Through the Bible program, and we'll be going to the Gospel of Matthew. We commute back and forth, as we'll indicate next time, from Old Testament to New Testament, and then New Testament back to Old Testament. We go forward on two fronts, and we have found that that has been not only a very practical and satisfactory one, but it actually increases the learning process of a great many of God's children who have had difficulty of articulating the Old Testament into their Christian faith. And so this method has been very satisfactory, and we therefore want to urge you, if you are not receiving notes and outlines, that you do so.
16: Well, Dr. McGee's method of hopping back and forth between the two testaments might be a little unexpected, but it has a lot of benefits. Wouldn't you agree, Greg?
18: Well, I would. Obviously, in my own life, being on the Bible Bus for a long time, I know you have been as well.
16: Yep.
18: But perhaps more impactfully, we've just heard thousands of stories of how this approach works. And that's what we want to do today. If you're new, or maybe if you've been on the Bible Bus a long time, we just want to reinforce the holistic nature of the way Dr. McGee teaches the Bible. Because people often ask us, what's the secret? You know?
16: Yeah. I think this is one of those secrets.
18: I agree.
16: I mean, there are so many different aspects
18: yes.
16: to it. But definitely Old Testament, New Testament. For one thing, if we just stayed in the Old Testament and went Genesis through Revelation,
18: yeah.
16: we would be in the Old Testament for a very long time.
18: That's right.
16: And some of those passages get kind of tedious. So I like it. I mean, that's why I do my annual Bible reading plan, is I always mix it up with whatever plan I pick, that there is both New Testament and Old Testament
18: yeah.
16: reading there. And I think there's a benefit to that, as evidenced with Through the Bible.
18: Well, and I'm going to borrow a phrase I've stolen from you, which is the pages of our Bibles that tend to be stuck together.
16: Yeah.
18: Dr. McGee makes sure that at least they're unstuck once every
16: yes.
18: 5 years.
16: Yeah.
18: And I do think, I know recently, like, I was touched very deeply by the study in Haggai or Haggai.
16: Yeah.
18: And I actually went to Africa and shared some of the things I felt I had learned studying it with Dr. McGee. And I have to admit, you know, I went to seminary and all these other trainings.
16: Yeah.
18: I had never really studied the book of Haggai.
16: Yeah.
18: So
16: yeah,
18: it's
16: definitely
18: worth it.
16: Definitely a benefit.
18: Yeah.
16: Well, let's get to some letters where people
18: yes.
16: are talking about the same thing. First, there's a listener in the Democratic Republic of the Congo who says this: Dear Bible Bus family, before this study, I used to think of Leviticus as a difficult book, full of laws, rituals, and regulations. But as we traveled through it together, I began to see its true message. At its heart, Leviticus is about holiness, obedience, and the nearness of God. When I read, "Be holy, for I, the Lord, your God, am holy," in Leviticus 19:2, I realize that holiness is not just about religious rituals. It's about daily life. It's about justice, mercy, integrity, and love for others. The study has changed me. I used to think that holiness meant simply avoiding sin. Now I see it means actively honoring God in everything, how I treat people, how I work, even my personal habits. Leviticus has also deepened my understanding of Christ's sacrifice. When I saw how detailed and costly the Old Testament sacrifices were, I began to appreciate Jesus' sacrifice in a new way. Grace is free to me, but it was costly for him. Finally, I've learned that true holiness is not only personal, it affects how we live with others. Caring for the needy, being honest in business, and treating every person with dignity. Thank you for helping me see the beauty of this book.
18: And Steve, we've talked about this before, but this particular testimony about the power of Leviticus,
16: yeah,
18: the teaching of Dr. McGee, I have never been around another ministry where I've heard people talk about Leviticus more than through the Bible.
16: Yeah, and reference how they came to Christ through the book of Leviticus.
18: Exactly, yeah. Many people that come out of religious, high church backgrounds that may not understand personal salvation often are just, they see the gospel everywhere in Leviticus.
16: Yeah.
18: And so we want to encourage you, why don't you share with us what teaching of Dr. McGee specifically has helped you, like I shared about how Haggai helped me. I think it would be great for us to be able to share and encourage each other that we're learning from different specific things that Dr. McGee's teaching us.
16: Yeah, absolutely. Greg, let's go ahead and pray as we begin our study in Genesis 49. Heavenly Father, we are thankful for the way you put your scriptures together, the Bible, and how we have it so readily accessible that we can study it together, that we can go between the Old and New Testaments and see Jesus, as Dr. McGee says, on every page of scripture. Help us as we study in the book of Genesis now. In Jesus' name, amen. Turning your Bibles to Genesis 49 on Through the Bible with Dr. J. Vernon McGee.
17: Now, we've come to the 49th chapter of the book of Genesis. You have your Bible there. Follow along with us. And in many respects, this chapter is one of the more remarkable chapters of the Bible. It certainly is a dramatic chapter. It's the deathbed scene of old Jacob. In fact, we saw him on that deathbed last time. You'll recall that when he saw his son Joseph coming in, that he strengthened himself and he sat upon the bed. He just was rejoiced to see his own son. Then after their interview, the rest of the sons came in, and he has around him now all 12 of his sons. And this is his farewell message. Now, a farewell message is very important. And he begins with his eldest son and just goes right down the list. And you couldn't have anything really more important than this. It is dramatic. Anything that a man says on his deathbed is important because you feel like at that time he's telling the truth. How many times have you heard of a deathbed confession? Man waits until he gets really on his deathbed. I was reading some time ago of a man up in his 80s. He was taken into a mission, almost delirious. He was dying, and he made a confession of a murder that had been committed over 50 years ago in Mississippi. Another man had been hanged for that murder. They thought he was just delirious. They began the investigation. They found out he is guilty, that he was the one who was guilty. Man generally will tell the truth when he gets on his deathbed. That is, if he hasn't told it before. Now we see Jacob on his deathbed. And let me begin reading here at verse 1. And Jacob called unto his sons and said, gather yourselves together, that I may tell you that which shall befall you in the last days. Now we come to an important expression. There have been some folk that think I use certain expressions too much. And by the way, I agree with them. But you're going to find out there are certain expressions in the Bible that occur and reoccur again and again and again. Now, one is right here, in the last days. Now, the last days of the nation Israel will be different than the last days of the church. And here again, where you have a sharp dispensational distinction that needs to be made. The last days now of Israel. That's what he's talking about. What's going to happen to his sons in the last days? I was in seminary with a young man. He was a Lutheran boy, a very brilliant young fella. The fact of the matter is he became a theology professor and a Hebrew professor, and either one of them requires quite a few brains. And this young man certainly had the. I always enjoyed talking with him because he always had something new to offer, because he did a great deal of study. He told me one day that he was writing on the prophecies concerning the 12 sons of Jacob. And we'll see a little later on, we get to the book of Deuteronomy. They have become tribes then, each tribe with thousands in them. And in those tribes, Moses has something to say. And he took those prophecies, one in this chapter and the one that Moses gave, and followed the tribes through. Now, a great many people today talk about the fact that there are certain prophecies concerning the nation Israel. Many of them have been fulfilled. Some are yet to be fulfilled. Now, that's all true, but you can narrow it down even less than that. You can divide Israel into 12 parts. And God has had something to say concerning each one of these tribes of Israel. And not only has the prophecy concerning the nation been fulfilled, but the prophecy concerning each tribe has been fulfilled. And friends, that makes it remarkable indeed. So this is what's going to befall them in the last days. Now, some of the prophecy has been fulfilled, but most of it waits to be fulfilled. Actually, more of what Moses had to say to the tribes has been fulfilled than what we have here. But it's quite remarkable, and all of it looks to the last days. Now, I read verse 2 of Genesis 49. Gather yourselves together and hear, ye sons of Jacob, and hearken unto Israel your father. Now, you must grant that this is quite a dramatic scene we have before us. Here's the old man, and he's sitting up in bed. I've seen pictures of him stretched out in bed and looked like he wouldn't be able to raise his head. But that's not true. He was leaning on his staff. The last verse tells that he was leaning on his staff. Old Jacob, frankly, friends, he'd been on the go all of his life, and he wanted to keep going. Death is really an embarrassment. It comes at a most inconvenient time when we want to keep going down here. And if you've made an appointment, you have to break that appointment. How unusual this is. I make all my appointments today on the condition that I'm alive. I've got appointments made 2 years ahead. I don't know whether I'll fulfill them or not. And I always say, provided I'm alive. Well, Jacob found that he couldn't keep going. He was leaning on his staff. He wanted to keep going, but he couldn't keep going. What a remarkable man he was in many ways. We'll see that when we come to it. Now notice what he has to say. He begins with Reuben, verse 3. Reuben, thou art my firstborn, my might, and the beginning of my strength, the excellency of dignity, and the excellency of power. The thing that he recognized, and all of these patriarchs recognized, is the great subject of heredity that has been made so much of today. Like father, like son, it's transferred on to the son, and Jacob is recognizing that. And he recognized in this boy a great deal that was like himself, unstable as water. That had been this man at the beginning, you see, even Jacob. But it was true of his oldest son. Thou shalt not excel. He never did win a blue ribbon. He won a couple red ribbons and some white ribbons. He never was in first place. Thou shalt not excel. There are a lot of folk like that today, and they're satisfied with it. I have a preacher friend. He's a wonderful man. But he could have gone so much farther than he did go. But he didn't want to go. He had no desire than to just do and be what he wanted to do. He could have been a wonderful writer. He didn't want to be. I think he wrote two little pamphlets. And he could have been a great Bible teacher. He didn't want to be. He was satisfied with winning a red ribbon. That's second place. And he never won a blue ribbon. Thou shalt not excel. Because thou wentest up to thy father's bed, then defilest thou it. He went up to my couch. Now that is Reuben, and his was a sordid story, you remember. I didn't dwell on it. Those of you that have been with us through Genesis, I didn't dwell on it at all. But it was there, and I'm sure many of you read it. It was a sordid story. I see no reason to dwell on that today. Contemporary literature and plays and movies and television, well, they're making you sick of it. And I notice that even a great many liberals today who just decried censorship and everybody ought to be able to do his thing and speak what he wanted to speak and freedom of speech, I notice quite a few of them are writing now and saying they're tired of the dirt and filth that's coming out today. Well, may I say there's no reason to dwell on it. And certainly a Christian's told, if there is anything pure, then think on those things. Now notice the next two boys are put together. Simeon and Levi are brethren. They were full brothers. They were the sons, you'll recall, of Leah. Instruments of a cruelty are in their habitation. You remember how they went in among their neighbors? And, of course, their own sister had been raped, and they didn't appreciate that. And they killed all the entire habitation. Only one man is guilty, but they took it out on the whole town. They shouldn't have done that. And believe me, Jacob reminds us, Simeon and Levi, brethren. And verse 6, O my soul, come not thou into their secret, unto their assembly, mine honor, be not thou united. For in their anger they slew a man, and in their self-will they dig down a wall. Cursed be their anger, for it was fierce, and their wrath, for it was cruel. I will divide them in Jacob and scatter them in Israel. Now Simeon was the southernmost tribe. You would think that it would be identified with Judah and Benjamin, but it's not. You never hear of them. They had territory, but they seem to have just sort of faded away in the other tribes. And Levi, and here you see the marvelous grace of God. And I want to tell you, friends, this is the marvelous grace of God that you see exhibited in Levi. It was the grace of God that could take a cruel person like Levi and make him head of the priestly tribe. It's the grace of God that has made us sinners into a kingdom of priests also, friends. All believers are priests today. And how did you become that? Well, among those, there have been converted drunkards, converted harlots, converted murderers. I've had all of them in my churches that I've served. May I say to you, it's the marvelous grace of God. He says, for as much as ye know that ye were not redeemed with corruptible things as silver and gold from your vain conversation, received by tradition from your fathers, but with the precious blood of Christ, as of a lamb without blemish and without spot. And then he goes on in 1 Peter, and that's 1 Peter 1:18 and 19, but in the second chapter, verse 5, he says, ye also as living stones are built up a spiritual house and holy priesthood to offer up spiritual sacrifices acceptable to God by Jesus Christ. Well, who is he talking about? Those that have been redeemed by the precious blood of Christ. Now, will you notice, that's these two boys. And by the way, Reuben lost first place. Simeon and Levi really lost first place. The king will not come from them. But there's another boy, and he was a sinner. But notice what the grace of God did for him. Verse 8, Judah, thou art he whom thy brethren shall praise. Thy hand shall be in the neck of thine enemies. Thy father's children shall bow down before thee. This is the one, not now before Joseph's line, but from now on it'll be Judah. Because who came out of the tribe of Judah? Well, the Lord Jesus. Verse 9, Judah is a lion's whelp. From the prey, my son, thou art gone up. He stooped down, he couched as a lion, and as an old lion, who shall rouse him up? Now, here's one of the most remarkable prophecies in Scripture. Verse 10, I'm reading it. The scepter shall not depart from Judah, nor a lawgiver from between his feet until Shiloh come. That's the ruler. And unto him shall the gathering of the people be. Now, frankly, this is one of the more remarkable prophecies that's in the Word of God. Already, we have been told that it'll be the seed of the woman. Back in Genesis 3:15, where God says, I'll put enmity between thee and the woman,
19: thy seed her seed. And the seed of the woman is the one to do the bruising of the serpent's head. He'll be the one to get the victory. That's the first prophecy. Then that seed was confirmed to Abraham, to Isaac, and to Jacob. Now it's confirmed to Judah, that out of Judah's line, he's coming. Not only that, but he's called Shiloh. That means rest, tranquility. He's the one that will bring rest. And the people who heard him in that day, when they rejected him, you remember he turned to the populace, to the multitudes, and he said, come unto me, all ye that labor and are heavy laden, and I'll rest you. That's Shiloh. Shiloh had come, not only the seed, not only Shiloh, but the scepter. He's the one that'll hold the scepter. And friends, the scepter of this universe is in nail-pierced hands today. Not only that, but we are told a little later on, in verse 24, it says, from thence is the shepherd, the stone of Israel. He's called a shepherd. He's also called in that same passage a stone. And over Numbers, the 24th chapter of the prophecy of Balaam, 17, a star. So with the coming of Christ, he is the seed. He's Shiloh, who brings rest. He's the one that holds the scepter. He is the shepherd that gave his life, and he's the chief shepherd who's coming someday. He is the stone that the builders disallowed, but has now become the headstone of the corner. And he's the star, the bright and morning star for his church today. This is the line from Adam. And Abel was murdered, and God raised up another seed, Seth. Seth to Noah, and Noah through Shem, and Shem to Abraham, and Isaac, and Jacob, and Judah. May I say to you, you can be blind and still see that God is moving according to a pattern and according to a program here. This is very important to see, and don't miss it. Now, I've been dealing with this prophecy, which I consider all important here, and we'll just have to hit some high points from here on. Now we come at verse 11 here. It still has to do with Judah. It says here, binding his foal unto the vine, his ass's colt unto the choice vine. He washed his garments in wine, and his clothes in the blood of grapes. His eyes shall be red with wine, and his teeth white with milk. What are we talking about here? Here's the one that came riding into Jerusalem, riding a little donkey, offering himself as the Messiah, the King, the Savior. And he washed his garments in wine. What kind of wine? Well, that blood, his own blood. But he's coming next time. And Isaiah said he has dyed garments. And it's not his own blood this time, but the blood of his enemies. And his eyes shall be red with wine. That's when he comes a second time. My friends, this is one of the most remarkable prophecies we have in Scripture. And there are a great many remarkable prophecies. Now we have here in Zebulun, verse 13, he's another one of the boys. And I don't care to dwell with these too much other than they're remarkable prophecies. Zebulun shall dwell at the haven of the sea. He shall be for a haven of ships, and his border shall be unto Sidon. And he was the northernmost tribe on the coast. Actually, Dan went farther north up to Mount Hermon, but along the coast, Zebulun went up farther north. Then we have Issachar next, verse 14. Issachar is a strong ass, couching down between two burdens, and he saw that rest was good in the land, that it was pleasant, and bowed his shoulder to bear and became a servant under tribute. Now, this tribe and these tribes in this area to the north, and that's where they were finally located, by the way, they were the ones that did a great deal of the work that constituted the backbone of the nation. That is the whole thought and intent here. They were the workers. We've heard a great deal about the silent majority today. And actually, the average person, one like you and I are today, we don't get on television. I don't think we want on it. Who do they put on TV? They feature the weirdos, the so-called great, the peculiar crowd, the unusual. That's the ones today. But the crowd that they try to make you believe are the important ones today. They're not the backbone of this nation or any nation. The ones that are the backbone of this country. And actually, these tribes that you and I pass over here, they were really the backbone of the nation Israel when they got in the land. But we're going to have to pick up right there next time and move on. We will finish the book of Genesis at our next session together. May the Lord richly bless you, my beloved.
16: As Dr. McGee said, we'll finish the prophecies and the book of Genesis in our next study. And then we're going to jump right into the important study in the Gospel of Matthew. 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I'm Steve Schwetz, and as always, I'll meet you back here next time as together we go through the Bible.

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2: With SRN News, I'm Jason Walker. The old saying goes, it's hotter than the 4th of July, and this year's no exception. It is a hot one for millions of people, primarily in the Midwest and Great Lakes states and moving on into the East. Intense heat and humidity baking just about all of the eastern half of the nation, and it's not exactly cold out west either. National Weather Service says conditions are now in a dangerous situation, heat index exceeding 100 degrees in many states and parts of the country. Aid groups warning Venezuela's health care system is at a breaking point now in the wake of the two earthquakes that hit that South American country last week. Damaged hospitals are overwhelmed. Conditions are said to be disastrous. The death toll has now surpassed 1,900. This is SRN News.
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7: In 1987, standing at the Berlin Wall, President Ronald Reagan issued a challenge heard around the world.
9: Mr. Gorbachev, tear down this wall.
7: The wall stood as a symbol of oppression, dividing families and freedom itself. Many believed it would stand forever. His critics dismissed Reagan's words as unrealistic and even provocative. But 2 years later, that wall fell, and the Cold War ended shortly after. Reagan believed that strength, clarity, and moral confidence could change history. And on that day, he was unafraid to stand for those beliefs. A reminder of the power of a person's convictions.
10: Treat Jesus with high value. They didn't treat him with indifference. They treated him like a slave. And that's why he judged them so severely, because he was their king. You see that? He was their God. He was Yahweh in human flesh. They were contemptible. They spit on him.
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12: Have you ever read about one of God's judgments and thought that it seemed too harsh, more than what was called for? Maybe the Bible's descriptions of God's anger confuse you because you've always heard that God is loving, kind, patient, and full of grace. Well, today on Grace to You, you're going to see why God must judge sinners and why his punishment is never too harsh. And by the end of the lesson, I think you'll understand why even God's most severe judgments are right and justified, and they are also expressions of his goodness. Now, if you have your Bible with you, turn to Zechariah chapter 11, and here's John.
10: We've been studying the book of Zechariah, and we come now to the 11th chapter. And I've entitled this, The Rejection of the Good Shepherd. The Rejection of the Good Shepherd. It's a very sad chapter. It's a very grieving chapter. It's a very ugly chapter in many ways. And it, in comparison to chapters 9 and 10, stands out in a rather stark contrast. God has promised Israel a kingdom. God has promised Israel salvation. God has promised them a marvelous return, regathering, and restoration in the land. But suddenly, in chapter 11, the prophet of hope turns into a prophet of doom. Chapter 11 tells us why. The promises of chapters 9 and 10 never came to pass when Jesus came the first time. Chapter 11 tells us why the promises of 9 and 10 never came to pass when Jesus came the first time. Because chapter 11 tells us that when he came the first time, they rejected him. And so that accounts for the postponing of the promises of 9 and 10. Now verse 5. Follow me. Whose possessors slay them and hold themselves not guilty. And they that sell them say, Blessed be the Lord, for I am rich. And their own shepherds pity them not. Now, 5 and 6 is a little parenthesis. This really gets tough, so hang in there now. What are these possessors? Now watch. The possessors who slay them are the foreigners, the foreign oppressors, the nations. And though it is true that God sovereignly handed Israel over to the nations for judgment, it is still true that the nations are responsible for their cruelty. That's clear in the scripture in many places. God may have designed Israel for judgment, but that doesn't mean when the nations superseded reasonable judgment and acted cruelly that they are without guilt. In fact, in Jeremiah 50, verse 17, it says, Israel is a scattered sheep. The lions have driven him away. First the king of Assyria devoured him, and last this Nebuchadnezzar, king of Babylon, has broken his bones. Therefore, says the Lord of hosts, the God of Israel, I'll punish the king of Babylon and his land as I have punished the king of Assyria. In other words, God had ordained the king of Assyria and the king of Babylon to judge Israel, but that made them no less guilty for the sins of cruelty that they perpetrated. Now, that's something you just have to leave with God. So, he says, look, they're going to be slaughtered, and I want to feed them once more before the slaughter comes, and it's going to come from the nations that are going to slay them. And these nations are going to hold themselves not guilty. They're going to sense no guilt at all. They'll just slay them and they won't feel a thing. And in fact, that's exactly the way the Assyrians and the Babylonians felt centuries before 70 AD when they slaughtered Israel. They didn't feel anything. Isn't it amazing that the nations could take just enough Bible to justify what they want to do? Somewhere along the line, the Romans must have determined that what they were doing was a wonderful act of judgment. And they go further even. It says, they say, Blessed be the Lord, for I am rich. In other words, they've made money on the spoils of the people they've slaughtered. And they actually say, Bless the Lord, mockingly. It wasn't bad enough that the Gentile nations came in and slaughtered. And notice also in verse 5 that the Gentile nations sold them and made money. And that's true. They sold literally tens of thousands of Jews after 70 AD. They sold them into slavery. Read Josephus. He outlines that. So they came, they slaughtered, they sold them, and if that isn't bad enough, their own shepherds didn't show them any pity. In other words, the very leaders of Israel themselves didn't do anything to defend their people. The leaders of Israel themselves never did anything to prevent judgment. They never did anything to stop them from being butchered. They never taught them any spiritual truth. They never gave them the message of God. The priests and the elders and the scribes were so corrupted that they were guilty of lording it over the people. They were guilty of ripping off the people. They were guilty of becoming fat and rich at the expense of the populace. And then verse 6 says, and this is the ultimate, for I will no more pity the inhabitants of the land, saith the Lord. But lo, I will deliver the men, every one into his neighbor's hand, and into the hand of his king, and they shall smite the land, and out of their hand I will not deliver them. You know something? It's sad when foreigners make merchandise of Israel. It's even sadder when their own leaders show them not enough pity and mercy to teach them the truth of God and to care for them. But you want to know something? The saddest thing of all is when God himself says, I don't pity them anymore either. That's when Ichabod has been written. God turns his back. And you know why God did that? Because they rejected the Messiah. God says, I will no more pity them. I will deliver the men, watch this, every one into his neighbor's hand. And he says, notice this, and then I will deliver them, watch this, this is fantastic. I will deliver them into the hand of his king, and they shall smite the land, and out of their hand I will not deliver them. Who is their king? Well, at 70 AD, who was the king of Israel? They didn't have any. They didn't have any. You say, well, what, this prophecy couldn't come to pass. Listen to this. Judah chose a king. They chose a king right at the time Jesus was there. They had the king, Jesus, the king of kings. They mocked him. They spit on him. They said, we will not have this man to what? To reign over us. They didn't want that king. Then they turned around and said, we have no king but Caesar. Isn't that interesting? So by the choice of the Jews, who was their king at that time of history? Caesar. On the fateful eve of Passover, Pilate brought Jesus out before the Jews and mocking said, behold your king. And they screamed, away with him, crucify him. And Pilate said, shall I crucify your king? And the chief priests who were the leaders answered, we have no king but Caesar. And they made their awful choice. And just what Zechariah said came true. They put themselves in Caesar's hand, and Caesar devoured them. You see, they decided to kill the true king to avoid a Roman takeover. Remember in John 11, they were saying, boy, if we don't get rid of Jesus, the Romans are going to come in here and take us over. We got to get rid of this troublemaker. So they killed the real king to avoid a Roman takeover, and the very thing they feared and killed their Messiah to avoid was the sentence of God that took place on their nation. Destruction by Rome. Now, verse 7 resumes the thought of verse 4. Zechariah apparently carried out his role. So I fed the flock of slaughter. Watch. And who listened? Even you, oh, what? Poor of the flock. Stop there. Who listened? Zechariah says, well, I did it. I started to teach, and only the poor of the flock heard. When Jesus came and fulfilled this little play that Zechariah carried out, he came to feed the flock. And you know who listened? Only the poor. Isn't it Mark 12:37 that says, and then the common people heard him gladly? The leaders didn't. It was the poor. Now, Zechariah carries out another little act in the play. Look at verse 7. And I took unto me two staves. Now, shepherds used to carry two sticks. Did you know that? Remember Psalm 23? Thy rod and thy staff. Two. You know what the rod was for? Beating off the wild beasts. You know what the staff was for? Gently helping the sheep that was caught over the cliff. One was a firm thing, and one was something of gentleness. But they carried two sticks. Now watch. He says, I took unto me two sticks. The one I called beauty or graciousness or grace or favor or blessing. And the other I called bands or unity or binders. Now here's the symbolism. Here's the prophet. He grabs two sticks. And I fed the flock holding these two sticks. You say, what in the world is this? Well, first stick was graciousness. And it speaks of God's loving, gracious, tender care. And you know, you have to admit that when Jesus came, he was gentle, and he was loving, and he was kind, and he was merciful, and he was gracious, and he was forgiving. The second stick that he had in his hand was called unity, or union, or binder, something that ties everything together. And this speaks of the fact that he had a unifying ministry. What Jesus came to do was to gather one flock, to get all the lost sheep and all the wayward sheep and get them all in the fold. So he came graciously and he came with a ministry of unity. And it was in that spirit that he fed the flock of slaughter. Look at verse 8. These three shepherds also I cut off in 1 month. And my soul loathed them, and their soul also abhorred me. Now here we come to a verse that's very difficult to interpret. Some people say they speak of the priests and the elders and the scribes, and that when the Lord came, he was gracious and he was so unifying to the populace. But boy, when it came down to the priests and the elders and the scribes, he really cut them off. And 1 month means in a short time. He just leveled them. And if you read in Matthew, you read that he really did let them have it, didn't he? He blistered them with scathing denunciation and judgmental talk. And so it may well be that this is just a denunciation of the priests and the elders and the scribes who so abhorred him as he loathed them. But I would just add this thought where it says, my soul loathed them. Literally, it means my soul was

0: Jesus said, "This is the will of my Father, that everyone who beholds the Son and believes in him will have eternal life." Let's pray. Jesus, save me. Forgive me for all my sins. I will follow you, Jesus. If you would like prayer, you're welcome to call 267-367-LOVE. 267-367-LOVE.
1: It says the poor have come and they've been gathered in by the two sticks of grace and unity, and we are one in this unique way. But the false leaders I cut off, and the rest that will not hear, then go ahead and die and go ahead and be cut off. And he really turns them over to the terrible judgment of 70 AD, where the Romans came, as I said, and judged them. And he says, the rest of them, let them eat each other. And as I told you, Josephus records the terrible cannibalism that occurred. And so Israel is abandoned to destruction. In verse 10, he says, so I took my staff called graciousness and I cut it in half, and I broke my covenant which I had made with all the nations. Boy, this is so severe. It's just shocking. Well, what is this you made with the nations? Well, God says, I had a covenant of protecting Israel. My covenant, my promise was that no nation would be able to destroy Israel. I just broke that, and I will allow this nation to come in and do their devastation. That's what he's saying. I break that staff called graciousness. I'm not going to be gentle anymore. That agreement is over. I'm going to let that nation come in judgment. And they did. Verse 11 says, and it was broken in that day, 70 AD. Boy, the judgment came. Staff of graciousness was shattered. And then it says, I love this. And so the poor of the flock that waited on me knew it was the word of the Lord. You know who the poor of the flock were in 70 AD? The church, the believing community. And you know what? They knew. They knew it was the Lord. They knew God was judging. They knew God was coming down in wrath on an apostate nation. They knew. At this point, you're saying to yourself, boy, God was severe, wasn't he? Oh, yeah, very severe. And just so you don't think that he was too severe, he adds this little vignette in verse 12 and 13. Watch this. And I said to them, if you think good, give me my price. And if not, don't. So they weighed for my price 30 pieces of silver. And the Lord said to me, that is to Zechariah, who's acting this out, cast the silver to the potter. A lordly price that I was prized at of them. And I took the 30 pieces of silver and cast them to the potter in the house of the Lord. Now, what is that reminiscent of? What is that prophesying? Judas. Now listen to this. By the time you get to the end of verse 11, you might be a little queasy in your stomach about God, and you might be saying, God, how could you be so severe? How could you be so strong? How could you be so judgmental? I mean, so violent. And he says, well, let me just remind you about how they treated me. He says, when it was all done, I said, what am I worth to you? I've come and I've healed and I've raised the dead and I've told you the truth and I've offered you myself and I've offered you eternal life. What am I worth? Look at verse 12. If you think good, give me my price. And if I'm no good, don't give me anything. But to the world, they didn't have any value on him. So they weren't going to give him a high price. And they didn't want to just ignore him and give him no price, so they said, you're worth 30 pieces of silver. That was worse than no price at all. Because 30 pieces of silver was compensation paid for a slave that had been gored by an ox. Exodus 21:32. They said, I'll tell you what you're worth. You're worth a slave's price, that's all. You see the mockery that was? They didn't treat Jesus with high value. They didn't treat him with indifference. They treated him like a slave. And that's why he judged them so severely, because he was their king. You see that? He was their God. He was Yahweh in human flesh.

0: And these verses are to bring out the force of the rejection. They weren't indifferent, and they weren't valuing him. They treated him like a slave gored by an ox. That's all he was worth. They were contemptible. They spit on him. And the Lord said to me, verse 13, cast it to the potter. And so he went into the house of the Lord and threw it to the potter. Do you know that's exactly what happened with the 30 pieces? Judas went back into the temple and he threw the 30 pieces on the ground. Read it in the New Testament. It's all there in Matthew 27. He threw it on the ground and they scooped it up and they went out and they gave it to a potter to buy his field. Beloved, when the Bible talks, this is God speaking, because only God could predict those events, right? And then in verse 14, he says, so when it was so severe of rejection, I cut the other staff, unity, that I might break the brotherhood between Judah and Israel. You know what he means by that? I destroyed the nation. I broke the other band that held the nation together, and the state went into dispersion. It went into dissolution. It was scattered. They killed each other. They slaughtered each other. They were scattered all over the world. This all happened, people. Every single thing Zechariah said. The message here is clear then. The message of what we've studied already in this chapter is that before the destruction of Jerusalem, Jehovah will appear in the person of Jesus Christ and he'll attempt to feed his flock of slaughter. Only the poor of the flock would follow his word and the rest, especially the leaders, will reject. The good shepherd, the king, will have no more value to them than a common slave to be mocked and scoffed at. And the people, as a consequence, will be given over to judgment. Severe, serious judgment. The judgment will compass death, famine, war, and civil strife. And the result will be the destruction of the nation. And it happened. The nation went out of existence. The Jews scattered all over the world because they rejected the true shepherd. And that's why the other shepherds wailed. Now, the incredible thing is, and that's the end of the chapter, and that's for next time we study this, they rejected the true shepherd, and the day is coming when they will receive the false shepherd, the Antichrist. That's for next time.
1: You're listening to Grace to You, the Bible teaching ministry of John MacArthur. John's current study is titled, The Return and Reign of Jesus Christ. Well, friend, perhaps today's lesson has sparked this important and practical question. How can you make sure that you are ready for Christ's return? What steps can you take? Here's how John answered that question some years ago in our studio.
2: Well, first of all, we don't know when he's coming. He even said, no man knows the day nor the hour, not even the Son of Man. So in his incarnation, he set aside even that knowledge. The idea is what we call imminence, that his return is imminent. It could come at any moment. And that's the way God designed it, so we would all live in anticipation that it could happen at any point in our lifetime. And that calls us to purity. That calls us to service, because when he comes, it's going to be the end of our opportunity to serve him, and our eternal reward is going to be based on that. And you say, well, you know, are we working for an eternal reward? Yes, we are, because the Lord promised to give us that reward. And you say, well, isn't that a selfish thing? Not at all, because the way we read the scripture, when we receive that eternal reward, we turn right around and lay it at his feet. It becomes the content of our heavenly worship to him. So I'm not looking for crowns stacked up on my head. I'm not looking to have badges on my arm in heaven, but I want to render to the Lord everything I have here, because he's worthy of that. So I think service and the opportunity to be as fruitful as we can be, and to walk in as much purity as we can be, secures for us a greater degree of capacity in eternity to give honor to Jesus Christ. And I can't think of anything more important than that.
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10: Before dawn, on June 6th, 1944, thousands of young American GIs stepped off landing craft onto the beaches of Normandy. Little did they know that their bravery would change the world. They faced gunfire, uncertainty, and overwhelming odds, yet they pressed forward. Many would never leave that shoreline. D-Day marked the beginning of the end for Nazi Germany, opening a second front that changed the course of World War II. Those men didn't fight for conquest. They fought so that future generations around the world could live free from tyranny. Today, crosses and stars of David line the Normandy coast as silent reminders that freedom is never free.
11: Square. Justices have said unbelievers have the right to be spared from hearing a prayer at graduation. 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There is a freedom from religion in the First Amendment. 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Nowhere is there any freedom from religion. But by inventing this imaginary right for unbelievers, the very real right we have to free public expression of our religious faith has been taken away.
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13: Age makes a difference. 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Sometimes not. 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
14: On that day, President Abraham Lincoln delivered his second inaugural address, just 700 words spoken in about 7 minutes. 41 days later, Lincoln would be assassinated. Yet the words he spoke that day still echo through history. In that brief address, Lincoln referenced God 14 times, spoke of prayer, and quoted scripture repeatedly. He reminded Americans that both sides of the conflict shared a common faith, saying both read the same Bible and pray to the same God, and each invokes his aid against the other. Lincoln understood that political division alone could not explain the nation's crisis. More than 160 years later, America still wrestles with division, truth, and our dependence on God. The question is whether we'll remember the wisdom Lincoln left behind.
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21: 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God transformed my heart. And yeah. He can do that to anybody. There are probably some people listening right now that think, you know, I can't do that for my husband or my wife or whatever. Do it. Mm-hmm. And when, you know, the essential element of love is sacrifice. And when you sacrifice, God, your Father, who is also your father-in-law, will bring the transformation that's needed in your heart and your mind and your life, and He'll transform your relationship. Well, Jason and Tori Benham are back with us today on Focus on the Family with Jim Daly, and I'm John Fuller. We're so glad you've joined us.
18: John, so often the fun, kind of what seems to be lighthearted conversations end up being the most powerful, and I felt like that last time. Mm-hmm. It was fun. If you haven't heard it, go back and listen to it through the app or the website. You can get that program. But it just had so many nuggets in it. They were crisp and right to the point and wrapped in humor, mm-hmm. which I think helps it to stick in our heads. At least for me, that helps.
21: Well, and I've been married 40-plus years.
18: You're
21: approaching 40 years, and we can still drink in this wisdom because it's applicable to anybody in marriage, right?
18: Oh, yeah. If anything, I felt like I'm halfway there.
21: Oh.
18: So anyway, but that's the point. We want to help you have the best marriage you can have in Christ. I mean, that's the goal. And so often, you know, some people will write to us and say, you know, you make an idol out of family. Well, we are a family ministry. We know that there are other ways to express your love to the Lord and live this life. But we're speaking to want to marry couples and married couples and all the seasons of that expression, mm-hmm. whether it's death of a spouse or divorce or whatever may happen, and then all the parenting along the way. This is our mission. So we're going to talk about this in that context. And our guest did such a great job kind of bringing the right things to think about in marriage.
21: Right, right. And while this is, as you described it, Jim, a lighter show, there are people with serious issues. Mm-hmm. And just this quick reminder that we've got so many resources for you if you're struggling. Just give us a call, 800, the letter A, and the word family. And Jason and Tori do a lot. They're podcasters and authors and speakers. And they've written a terrific book called Marriage A to Z, 30 Days to Relational Transformation.
18: Jason and Tori, welcome back.
0: Yeah, it's great to be with you guys again.
18: It was fun last time. I don't know if you enjoyed it.
0: I did.
18: You were sharing all your raw stories of how you failed.
0: I felt like that what we were sharing is really going to help you with Gene. I think that's
18: that came through loud and clear. Yeah. I made lots of notes, which I hope you are as well. But let's go to the other easy letter of the alphabet, Q. So we've covered X and Z and Q.
0: I don't even remember what Q
2: I was
0: is.
2: Like, what is Q?
0: What is
18: quilting?
0: Cute?
2: Oh, don't quit. Right?
0: Quilting.
18: I thought it was quilting. No, I'm kidding. I'm going,
0: quit
18: Jason,
0: quitting.
18: What a good husband you are. You're into quilting
0: with
18: Tori. But it's quitting.
2: Quitting.
0: Yeah.
2: Quit quitting.
0: Quit
2: so,
0: quitting.
18: Is it obvious or what's the
0: it
18: substance
0: around it? It is very obvious,
18: it?
0: But I think that it says a lot about your commitment. Mm-hmm. You know, I mean, there does come a point where your emotions aren't lining up with what you want them to. Maybe you said the wrong thing and your spouse, and it is just, there's nothing that you can do in that moment to make things better except refuse to quit.
18: Mm-hmm. Yeah.
0: It's, I'm not going to say, I'm not going to use the D word, you know, we're just not going to quit. That's it. I'm just going to continue moving forward. And yeah, we might need some space. We might need some of that. But I'm not quitting on you. Mm-hmm. And I know you're not quitting on me. And once you get to that point, I'm telling you, just that brings security in a relationship.
18: It's like, let me back the truck up a little bit, though, because I think it's important for people listening and viewing where they may be. The well is dry. Mm-hmm. Mm-hmm. That's where they're at. Yeah. They can't imagine that this well will ever fill with fresh water again, meaning
0: right.
18: the love in their relationship. Mm-hmm. Speak to that person in that moment where, okay, they're just realizing, I don't know that we have enough together mm-hmm. to continue. Now, as Christians, I know you guys are jumping out going, what are you talking about? I'm just trying to position this to say that couples, both mm-hmm. in the church and outside the church, will feel like the well is dry. Well, and I've come to the end of my rope. Yeah. And there's nothing there incentivizing me to stick with it. How do we need to look at that differently in that moment?
0: I love that question because I see it all through Scripture, where one of the first things that they would do when they went into a new place was to dig a well. Mm. It's like you have to have a well. And then when we see Jesus, when he announced essentially that he is the Messiah, the Son of God, the first person, it's to a woman that he meets at a well. And it's like the well is so incredibly important. That's why I hearken back to an analogy we used earlier about be a fountain and not a drain. You have to tap into that well. You have to tap into the source. You have to give God the credit that he is powerful enough to transform anything. He brings dead things to life. Mm-hmm. He brings dead things to life. You need to claim that over yourself, and you need to claim that over your spouse and over your relationship. And you bring God, the author of life, in. I mean, you go even look in the book of Ezekiel, where God told him to prophesy to the bones. These were dead bones.
18: Dry bones.
0: Yeah. They were completely dried, which means they've been dead for a long time. And he prophesied to them, and they woke up, and they started rattling. And then he's like, now prophesy to the breath. He breathes life into those bones. And then they arose a great army. You know, a great army, they're on mission. An army has a mission. And I think oftentimes when you're at the bottom of your rope and you feel like the well is dry, oftentimes it's because you guys have lost your sense of mission as a couple. And it's like, why did God put us together in the first place? Because it's certainly not to sit here and argue back and forth. Mm-hmm. And you know what? The more you focus on trying to get along, the more you're probably going to start arguing. What you need to do is stop focusing on you, stop focusing on your relationship, and get out there and start focusing on helping other people. And you embrace each other's strengths and even your weaknesses to be able to do that. Watch how the Lord comes in and rewards you. And now all of a sudden that well is not dry. It's overflowing.
18: Mm-hmm. Tori, in that regard, you mentioned in this section of not quitting the marital vows and the importance of that.
2: Mm.
18: What do you want to remind us about that?
2: I think that hopelessness is such a killer in marriage. I think that that's something that I recognize probably midway into our marriage. I remember there being a season where I was feeling just kind of low. Like, I think it was during the winter season, and I just was feeling just not myself and some anxiety. And I was just going to the Lord, and I was like, and I was feeling it in my relationship, but I was also feeling it in every area of my life, just kind of a down season. And I remember asking the Lord, I need you to speak to me. Like, what's going on inside of me that I am struggling so much? And the Lord gave me a dream. And in the dream, it was the most like hopeless situation. It wouldn't even make sense to you if I told you the dream, but it was very hopeless. And I woke up and I looked at the clock and I still thought that this thing had happened. And then I realized it was a dream and that it wasn't real. And in that moment, this like overwhelming sense of hopelessness dropped because it was just a dream. It was just a nightmare. And I felt hope come over my body. And I just felt like this breath of fresh air. And I felt like the Lord said, this is what's happening in your life. You are living in hopelessness. You are seeing everything through this lens of hopelessness, even in the most silly ways. Like that day, I remember three different people asked me to do something and I had to say no. And I'm a people pleaser. And I had plans that day and I couldn't help these three people that I love so much, but I had other plans and other commitments. So I had to say no to them. Something that's the worst thing for people pleaser to have to say is no. And I felt that weight of hopelessness. And the Lord said, do you see, like, this is how you're operating. You're operating in this weight of hopelessness and it's infiltrating into every area of your life, including your marriage.
18: Yeah.
2: And so I began to just really focus in on that. Like, how am I living a life of hopelessness? And some of those ways were the ways I was thinking about Jason. Some of the ways were the ways I was even thinking about my own kids. Some of the conversations we'd have about our kids, they were hopeless. It was like, they don't do this. And did you know he did this again? And she talked, you know, it's like this.
18: Oh, yeah, I know.
2: It's like this attitude. It's this attitude, like that doomsday attitude. And I remember the Lord just really speaking to my heart in that season that I am operating out of a spirit of hopelessness. And I began to really turn that around. And I began to breathe life into my relationship. I began to look for good in everybody. I began to look for the good in Jason. I began to talk about the good I was seeing in my kids to Jason and the people around me. And I began to just kind of have that victory mindset. We talk about a victory mindset in our book, Beauty and Battle, of, you know, if we are one with Christ, we're on the winning team. Mm-hmm. In the end, we win. So let's live like we win. Let's not live like we're victims of hopelessness.
0: Can I put a bow on that real quick? Because trust is a choice. Hope is a feeling. Trust is the choice we make when we're going to trust God no matter what. Hope is the feeling that follows. I think a lot of people don't have hope because they've never truly made the choice to trust. Mm-hmm. Yeah. So make the choice where you are in your relationship, wherever it is. Make that choice that you're going to stick with it, that you're going to trust God as your father and God as your father-in-law. And in time, that feeling's going to follow, the feeling of hope.
18: You know, in mentioning that quit in this part of the book, you also talk about perhaps it's not going to be divorce, it's going to be apathy. Mm. So I, you know, committed Christian couples, they may land there, but the marriage is nearly dead. Mm. That's what you mean by the apathy. Yeah. How do we avoid that, not to just be business partners and apathetic?
0: I think the first, we have to recognize that the opposite of love is not hate. The opposite of love is indifference. And if you're feeling indifferent toward your spouse, you need to go to your father-in-law. I'm going to keep bringing it back. Yeah, you need to go to God and ask him to reignite that passion in your heart. He did it for me. I think I actually told the story on one of our broadcasts that we did on our first book, Beauty and Battle, but I'll just give you the cliff notes. But that happened to me 5 years into marriage, where that love that was once, you know, on fire and just filled with fervency just began to dissipate. And I was focusing on building a business and doing all sorts of stuff, praying to the Lord about my business, and God was really blessing it. Then one morning I was up praying and I felt like the Lord said to me, why don't you pray as hard about your marriage as you do your business? Mm-hmm. And I was convicted about that. So I started praying, you know, I'm like, okay, Lord, help me and Tori, you know, let's go. And I just felt a sense of deep conviction that I was not as fully in love with her as I once was. And I felt like the Lord was kind of showing me, if I have the ability to get you to a 10 in marriage on a scale of 1 to 10, why would you settle for a 5 or a 6? You know, why even settle for an 8 if you can get to a 10? And I felt like that was something that I needed to pray into. And so every morning I got down on my knees about 5:30 in the morning beside our bed, and I would lay my hands on Tori. Now, I said this in our last program, but I got to reiterate. I made sure to leave it above the shoulders. I didn't want her to think I was making an early morning move or anything like that. So I would place my hands on her and pray that God would reignite my passion for her. Mm. And he did it. I had a crazy dream, and I had a dream that she was cheating on me. and that I almost literally killed a guy, and I woke up just before I punched the guy right in the face, you know, and I looked over at her, and she's snoozing over there. She has no idea that she's in love with another man, you know, but in that moment, I was like, oh my gosh.
18: You were feeling it.
0: I woke her up and was like, is somebody talking to you? Like, I started, like, the feeling of jealousy was very real. I mean, you know, that's the beauty of a dream, is that your body doesn't know if it really happened or not, because your brain hasn't fully processed it.
18: Yeah.
0: So I was feeling all those jealousy emotions. God really woke up my jealousy. And after about 20 minutes, I finally calmed down, and I got down on my knees next to our bed, just like was my, because it was about 4 o'clock in the morning at this point, just like was my habit for the last 2 weeks. Placed my hands on her, and no sooner did I do that that the Lord reminded me of Revelation 2. Remember the you've lost your first love, where he was talking to the church in Ephesus, and I felt like the Lord was like, you stopped pursuing her, you're now pursuing a career. I'm like, well, what do I do? You know, it's funny how before you get married you know how to pursue your spouse, but then after you get married you kind of forget how. But the Revelation 2 had the answer. Remember, he tells them, remember how far you've fallen, repent and redo the things you did at first. Remember, repent, redo. And in that moment, I started to remember how much I loved Tori and all the times. And then even that day and for the remaining few weeks, I started listening to our old songs that we used to listen to together. And it started kind of drumming up emotions in me. I repented for having a marriage that was hovering around a 5 or a 6 rather than a 10. And I started to redo the things we did at first that caused us to fall in love. Writing notes, dancing together to slow country music in the kitchen, a little Garth Brooks, maybe a little George Strait.
18: You got the soundtracks ready.
0: And my heart started to go in that direction. So I would say when it feels dead, you need to remember, you need to repent, you need to redo the things that you did at first, and then you watch how God will transform you.
18: No, that is really good, and it's a good awakening when a husband can do that. And I'll put it in that context. But Tori, let me speak to you again. The woman that's going, I've kind of done everything I can do. And he's like, you know, is it time for the spiritual defibrillator? Because he's not responsive, you know, and he's the kind of guy that might say, well, I love you. I told you I love you when we got married. Do I need to tell you again? You know, that attitude. And speak to that woman and with that woman in our little dialogue here. If she's in that spot, what can she do? She feels like it's not working. Help me.
2: Well, I was that woman. I remember very much being that woman. And Jason, like Jason was telling with the story, is that he had pursued me so much in our dating years, but then we got married and he started this business. And he really, all of his attention went to the business. All of his focus went to that business. And I remember being in the bathroom on the floor crying many, many nights. Just, God, please, like, turn his heart back to me. Help him to cherish me again. And I remember the Lord getting me to a place where he wanted me to have my full dependency on him. And I remember just asking the Lord, like, to do, like, asking him, begging him, just turn Jason's heart towards me. And then he began to show me how to turn my face towards him, towards God, because my expectations and my desires were all wrapped up in the way that Jason was treating me and the way that Jason was responding to me. And so the Lord had to do something inside of me to where my full reliance was on him and that my needs were met through him. And he began to do that as I began to surrender that to him. And I never stopped asking. I continued to ask God to change Jason's heart towards me. But I surrendered a part of my heart that just longed so much for Jason to meet my needs. And I gave it to the Lord and let him to start meeting those needs. And then in time, the Lord started using Jason to meet those needs. But I knew who it was. I knew who the source was. And it wasn't Jason. It was, I knew my source was God himself, and that he was now using Jason to meet those needs. But it was, I think that most women that I talk to go through this. Like, this is something very common, where there is a period in your relationship where it feels dead. It feels like it's gone somewhere. And you remember, and all you have is this distant memory of what it once was. And it's so hard in those moments. But I think that the Lord can use all of it. I don't think any of it is ever wasted.
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18: You know, the two common themes I've heard from you during the time we've been talking these last couple of days is really giving it to the Lord, turning toward the Lord, but then adjusting your mindset. You've said that probably 10 times.
2: Yeah.
18: It's so powerful. It seems like it would be so easy and so rational and smart.
2: Yes.
18: To do something like that. Why is it so hard?
2: I know.
18: It is like a gutter we're in, and we just can't emotionally get out of that. We feel like we're saying the right things, but we're not truly believing them deep down.
2: Yes.
18: So, you got to make that effort. You got to make that connection. Turn to the Lord.
2: Yes.
18: And then ask Him to engage in the situation.
2: Yes.
18: And begin to do the things that only you can control.
2: Yeah, exactly.
18: And one of them is not your husband.
2: Yeah,
18: I mean, you can't control him, and us husbands can't control our wives.
2: Yeah. Our thoughts are so they're tricky. Like we talk about in Beauty and Battle, the neuroscience behind our thoughts, the way that we think, the thoughts that we think over and over again, they create neural pathways in our minds, and it gets us on a path that we continue on. And so if you have a thought and then you think it again the next day, neuroscience actually shows this. There's a groove in your head that gets deeper and deeper. It gets more easily accessible the next time.
18: So when you say there's a hole in your head, it's true?
2: It's actually true. It's actually true. Yes. But the really good news is that we can rewire our thoughts. We can rewire our brain. And it takes effort. It takes recognizing at what foot of the path that we're at, right? It takes a lot of work, but it is 100% doable. And we talk about it in the book. For me, like, I had these thoughts of Jason that were not moving me towards him. They were actually moving me away from him. They were making me mad at him. I was, the thoughts that I was thinking of him were not leading me to a path that I wanted to be on. It ultimately was not leading to connection. It was ultimately leading to division in our marriage. And so when I began to recognize, wait a minute, these thoughts that I'm thinking, they're not leading me where I want to go. So I better start rethinking some of these things.
18: Sounds simple, but hard to do.
2: So hard to do.
18: Yeah.
2: And so when I would get to the foot of that path and I would recognize, I know what's going on here. I am at the foot of this path, and it's so easy to go down this path, but I know where it's going, and that's not where I want to go. Yeah. So I'm not going to think that thought. I'm going to think about things that are good and whole. What's that verse? Think about things that are good and true and lovely and of good report, And so you have to transform your thinking. You have to change your mind. You have to change your mindset. But you really have to start by knowing where you want to go.
18: Right.
2: Right. Like for me, it was like, it's so easy to get on this path, but now I know where it's going. So I'm not going to go there.
18: So true. Let's end with P, which you say is practice presence. Mm. You have a powerful story about your mom who died of lung cancer in 2017, I believe. Yeah. How did that intersect with presence?
0: My mom was the most fully present woman that you would ever meet. And what we tell couples is the greatest present that you can give to your spouse is your presence. And it works with family too. Mm-hmm. And my mom, she came down with pulmonary fibrosis, which is a scarring of the lungs.
18: Very difficult.
0: And in her final days, they send in the palliative nurses and all of that. And basically they're just trying to give her comfort measures so that she can pass peacefully, because there was nothing that we could do. And she was only 68 years old. Mm. And they came in and offered her morphine. And at this point, she was really having a hard time breathing. Her blood, her oxygen levels were so low. It was like she was walking on a treadmill trying to breathe through a straw. And we were watching her in pain. She was a nurse, though. And so she knew that once you start administering the morphine, then you can fall asleep and just, pass away that way. And we're all like, please do that. That's what we want you to do. And she's like, no, I want to be present. I want to be there with all of us. And, we had her for another 4 days.
18: Wow.
0: And we would... all of us would gather around and sing worship, and then she would open her eyes every now and then. You'd see a little tear come out of her. Like she was there with us. And And then on the last night, it was my little daughter, Allie, who was our oldest daughter, and she stayed with my mom that night, and I was up there with her all night, and I slept on the floor, and Allie was sleeping right next to her, and my mom was having a hard time breathing, and one of the little bells went off, so Allie got up, and my mom had a mask on, and Allie moved her mask just a little bit, and my mom said, Coke. She just wanted a Coke. A
18: sip of Coke.
0: And, you know, she's in her dying days. She wants Coke. Let's get her Coke. So Allie got her some Coke. This is like 2 o'clock in the morning, and I'm laying on the ground, and I'm watching this. And Allie gets her a Coke, and she's drinking it out of a straw. And then Allie pulls it back. And then my mom reaches up and pulls her mask back and says, in broken English, you know, I love you, Allie. Then she put her mask right back on, and those were her last words. And then she died that morning. But not until my little daughter got a chance to be in the presence of her grandmother. And that was the greatest gift. And so when we were writing this book, I was like, man, my mom, she just was somebody who was fully present. And you know, now, I mean, when you got your phones and all this kind of stuff, I mean, it's really hard to be fully present. But I never forget, you know, 8 years ago when my mom was fully present. And now my daughter Allie has a story to tell, and I'm telling people this story. And I wish I could tell it without crying. It's just not going to happen.
18: But better
0: I
18: know that you do.
0: I know it makes you feel like you want to hug me right now, Jim, so we can hold each other after this broadcast.
18: But it does illustrate the connection. I mean, what a beautiful gift for your daughter to hear that from her grandmother.
0: That does
18: make me cry.
2: And what she taught us was just that you have to fight for presence. Like what Nana taught us was the fight for it. You know, for 4 days, she didn't need to fight. She could have taken the morphine and gone to sleep and been peaceful and not suffered at all. But she actually wrote on a dry erase board, pray that the Lord will give me increased strength to fight. Because that was when she lost her voice and she couldn't even say. But she fought for the presence of her family. And those moments were precious to her. They meant something to her. And she suffered through some of the pain so that we could have her presence and that she could have ours.
0: And you know, that's exactly what Jesus did on the cross when he was offered that little mix on the sponge and he refused to drink it. It was just a little something that could have numbed the pain. And Jesus was like, I'm going to stay fully present. And I got a chance to see that in real life. And it really makes me thankful that our Savior did that. And he stayed fully present even in the midst of his pain. And you know what? In marriage, sometimes it is painful to give your spouse full presence. You know, but when you do that, it's the greatest gift you can ever give to your spouse. And when they open it, they're going to get a real treasure.
18: Yeah. I mean, you said it so beautifully, and what a story to land on.
0: Yeah.
18: That grabs everybody's emotions. Yeah. And, you know, whether it's your marriage, your parenting, connections with people, I mean, this is really good, this resource. And you can apply it in all kinds of ways. But ideally, certainly in your marriage A to Z, 30 days to relational transformation, probably one of the easiest ways to start thinking differently and getting the benefit of thinking differently by loving each other and connecting with each other. Thank you both for being with us.
0: Thanks for having us.
18: And for the listeners, we certainly recommend you get a copy of the Benham's book. 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What we really need right now are more friends of the family who are willing to become monthly partners with us in ministry. 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
24: Welcome to Seculo. Will Haynes here. Jordan Seculo joining me in studio. Today was the final day of opinions for the Supreme Court's term. As they normally like to get out before the July 4th holiday, they were able to get the rest in. What we see here are, as per usual, the most contentious issues end up being the ones that they release last. We had decisions in the executive order related to birthright citizenship. That case, Trump versus Barbara, was decided and the opinion written by the Chief Justice. We had a National Republican Senatorial Committee versus the Federal Election Commission. That is a campaign finance ruling that the ACLJ filed in. We'll break that down for you as well. That opinion was written by Justice Kavanaugh. And then we also had a second one from Justice Kavanaugh, which related to biological males playing in female sports at the state level, where states like West Virginia and Idaho had laws banning that. And the questions around Title IX and equal protection, all of those issues came up. That was also authored by Brett Kavanaugh. We're going to break it all down. We hope to have the Attorney General of West Virginia, J.B. McCuskey, who obviously that was a big case for his state, West Virginia. We will see, obviously, a very busy day. If we don't get him today, we'll have him on soon. But Jordan, the most contentious, always the final day, and that's what we got today.
4: And the ramifications of the case out of West Virginia, that I believe 25 other states, or 26 states in total, the red state AGs, all joining in very clearly and saying, this is not about going and being anti-trans people. This is about protecting women's sports and girls' sports. And so while we've had this debate going on in the country, what we're talking about here is state sporting. So we're talking about high school. We're talking about younger kids. We're not talking about what happens in college and what happens with the NCAA and these other entities. We're talking about states that have said we're not going to have genetic boys on girls' teams, and we're not going to do that. We're just not going to allow it. And we have a history of people who have been injured. We're seeing these races being won, you know, by 10 times faster by those who are born as boys and competing as women. So all it does, and I think West Virginia, and I think those other 25 states that joined with West Virginia and the Supreme Court, as a father of two daughters and a son, and watching them grow, even though my son is the middle child, you see the strength difference already between him and even his older sister, by a few years, older sister, and you can already see some of the strength difference. Imagine as that plays out. So it's a huge win for all of us who are parents, and especially those of us who are have little girls as well as boys.
24: Well, and once again, that opinion was handed down and was a very conservative opinion, in the sense that it said the states can make their laws. This isn't a constitutional issue as of this point.
4: Right. They have not made a universal national ban. So this is very much going to be battles that happen in your state. Now, like we said, many states, about more than half, I think, already have laws doing this. And so they were waiting for the Supreme Court to so that they could clarify those laws. The question for you is that if you're a state that is not covered, and you're in one of these blue states that wants to push further and further, and you've got a great great athlete who happens to be female, a daughter, do you stay in that state when you know that it could be tough to ever reach the podium? And we've seen it already happen, because they are having to compete against boys. And that's what the Supreme Court said you do not have to allow in your state. They didn't say your state can't do it. So it's a choice of, you got the right to travel in the United States, the right to live where you want. People should think about that now when they are deciding on a move.
24: Folks, when we get back, we're going to talk about the other decisions from the Supreme Court and the big one on birthright citizenship, that executive order. We'll let you know how it came down in the analysis when we come back on Seculo.
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24: Into Trump versus Barbara. This is the most contentious issue of the term. Obviously, this was the executive order from the president that kind of redefined or defined even in a way because of the way it's written, the way that citizenship would be conferred on those that are born in the United States. This was trying to restrict the citizenship granted to those that are born here to parents that are not citizens of the U.S., whether they come here illegally, whether it is through a travel visa, they come here, have their child, they call it birth tourism is a term. And here's what happened. The majority of the court, which was Chief Justice Roberts, joined by Sotomayor, Kagan, Barrett, and Jackson, they affirmed that what the 14th Amendment is saying is that if you are born here, you are granted citizenship. There has been some pushback saying that the court didn't have to go that far. They could have just ruled on the executive order. So that's some of the chatter I'm hearing. But you also see how contentious, even within the court, it was, because you're seeing a concurrence by Justice Jackson for different reasons than what the chief wrote. You see Justice Kavanaugh concurring that the executive order must be struck down and that federal law would give them citizenship, but he's not willing to rule that the 14th Amendment's text says that.
4: He's saying if this was done through the legislative process, I may have a different decision here.
24: Exactly. Then you have a dissent by Justice Thomas, who was joined by Justice Gorsuch, a dissent by Justice Alito, another dissent by Justice Gorsuch. So you're seeing a lot of different opinions and a lot of different reasons for not agreeing with this. Here's a key takeaway. This is from our attorneys, because we have a wonderful team here that as soon, not only are they working on their cases, Jordan, but as soon as these comes down, they're writing memos for us. They're giving us the analysis as well. This is a key takeaway from Nathan, who wrote this for us. It's a 6-3 outcome affirming broad birthright citizenship, but the court is sharply divided on the why. Five justices read the clause as adopting the traditional soil rule with almost no exception, so being born on American soil, while three insist on a narrower domicile plus exclusive allegiance test. That would be the minority that dissented in this. This split will shape future fights over immigration enforcement and any congressional attempts to limit birthright citizenship. So right there, one, and this is something I said yesterday, Jordan, that when you see the left try to attack the Supreme Court as being packed by Trump, or they need to expand the court so they can get their way. The fact that we are getting decisions that may not make everyone happy shows that it's working.
4: This is the difference, folks, between Republican and Democrat judicial nominees. And when I say that, I mean it's not the nominees themselves who are, I'm placing that partisan role, but when they are nominated by Republican or Democrat president. You basically know where the Democrats are going to go. 99.9% of the time, they're going to be in agreement. They're going to be their block. And it's going to have you can almost not have any briefing on it. You could almost not have any argument. You could just literally read, what is this case about? What does it entail? And you'll say, you know what? They're going to figure out a way to rule for this side. Whether they're the majority or not depends on the politics of the day, but they're going to figure out how to go with the side that they agree with the most on a philosophical matter, not on whether it's legal or not, or the what's best interpretation of the Constitution and statutes. The difference between the conservative nominees is that on the same day that you can have restrictions, we haven't talked about this yet, totally knocked down between campaign financing, between the actual RNC or DNC and campaigns, and there was all these limits into how much they could coordinate and whether free speech came into that. And the court, again, equally divided there. Conservatives, six said, you can do this. This ban is wrong. I mean, you look at that. You look at, again, the continued cases of, you go from birthright citizenship, but then you go into the issue of girls and boys sports. And it aligns very closely with what you'd think politically. Not necessarily what's rational or legal, but it's like, you know what? Because the politics of those who nominated me support this issue, even though they may not be legal scholars, I'm going to figure out a way to get there for them. And I will be that dissenting voice if I have to. So on the same day, you can have the boys banned from participating in girls' sports, which is a decision I think most Americans agree with, right and left, if you're actually telling the truth. And it's less and less places where people feel comfortable doing that.
9: Right.
4: So then you get to birthright citizenship, a little bit more complicated. So does this line and how it's interpreted, is it going to hold? As of now, it's going to hold. I think if you were at that oral argument, I was. It was extremely complicated, which is why I think, Will, you've got all these opinions and different dissents coming out. Is it over? Maybe for now, but not necessarily for the future, because there were so many different views about why it was right or why it was wrong. And then, of course, you look at these cases. Will, you go through every one of them. On the EOs, on the ability to appoint and get rid of these, this was yesterday, of course, the Labor Relations Board versus the

0: Jesus said, "This is the will of my Father, that everyone who beholds the Son and believes in him will have eternal life." Let's pray. Jesus, save me. Forgive me for all my sins. I will follow you, Jesus. If you would like prayer, you're welcome to call 267-367-LOVE. 267-367-LOVE.
1: Actually, honest party, where right. People who believe the same basic principles can still get to a different opinion using the same analysis. And I think we respect that in the United States. It can be frustrating. Sure, I absolutely get that. But that is what you do when you have intellectual honesty. And that's what the left is lacking.
2: Well, and once again, intellectual honesty, even media honesty. We saw something today that was quite unique. And Rob is in South Carolina. We're going to get to you in the next segment. So hold on there, Rob. But if you want to call and have questions about these opinions, call us at 1-800-684-3110. We'll break it down for you, and we'll try to answer any question you may have on the way that the court ruled. But when you start to look at also the media, Nina Totenberg, who's normally actually very good with her sourcing at the Supreme Court. She's the legal analyst and journalist at NPR, has been there a long time. Normally, if she's printing something, then she's got very good sourcing. NPR ran and published that Justice Alito was retiring from the Supreme Court. There's the headline if you're watching. It says, Justice Samuel Alito, who wrote the opinion overturning Roe versus Wade, retires. Moments later, NPR had to retract that story. And this is what it looked like if you went to that page. So people tried to share the link. Editor's note, NPR retracts the story. Jordan, we still may see an Alito retirement because Nina Totenberg normally wouldn't have written that unless she had sourcing that at least led her to believe it was very close to being true. They obviously had a story ready to publish.
1: Yes.
2: It has not happened yet. But once again, that's the media trying to get out ahead of stuff.
1: And unfortunately, this is because of the media cycle. There's a number of those stories already ready to go. Even if people passing away sometimes, they have the block print ready to go based off of just so that they can rush to the media and then kind of fill in the parts. Does this mean that it's not going to happen? Absolutely not. What it does mean is that someone made a phone call and said, I did not say to run this. It could have been her.
2: Right.
1: Or it could have been from the Supreme Court and called and said, there's been no planned announcement yet, and you need to make clear that this is wrong. Does that mean that tomorrow or Monday, Justice Alito may announce something? No, of course not. He can do that whenever he wants. Could be this afternoon. But it was a very kind of bizarre, again, to a day that was already busy enough to throw that wrench in. Was unnecessary, by the way, by the media. It's not like they needed help getting clicks right now. You've got probably more clicks on SCOTUS because it covers so many different issues today, from birthright citizenship to the presidential power yesterday. All of these issues all together. Again, Will, I think, you know, for those who watch the Supreme Court, it's been a very interesting morning.
2: That's right, and we're going to take your phone calls in the next segment on this and break down this Federal Election Commission case when we come back on Seculo. Welcome to the all-new ACLJ app. Expert analysis and insight big tech can't censor. 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
3: We go over this before we get to phone calls, because this is something that the ACLJ filed in, and it's a NRSC versus the Federal Election Commission. And what this does is it challenged rulings that from the FEC that were put in place to limit how much a political party. So, if you are a candidate that is running for office under a political party, Republican, Democrat, even independent, it limited how much that party that you are running for office under can coordinate with you on ad spends, on buying advertisements. I know people love a good political ad, so this is going to get people fired up. But when you look at it, it is a First Amendment issue. It is putting guardrails and things on the First Amendment, which are not in the text of the Constitution. And I think a lot of this, when you look at it, it's important, even if you don't love political campaign ads, or you're like, I don't know if I want the parties to be able to spend more. If the FEC, a part of the executive branch, without legislation, can limit your speech or a party speech or any, if they can start limiting First Amendment rights, whether it be for a party or a candidate, then you can start to see other executive branch entities, bureaucracies, find ways to limit freedom of speech on their own terms. And I think so when you look at this, it's not just even about spending money in campaign ads. It is truly a First Amendment issue. And when the ACLJ is able to file in these things, it is to uphold and support the First Amendment first and foremost.
4: Yes, let me just be clear to people. The Supreme Court has had a history going back into the 70s that political speech includes financial moves, because that's a way you can speak on behalf in support of a candidate. So you taking your own resources, or an entity taking its own resources to get behind a candidate, is a way for that speech can actually be conducted. That it's not just the symbolism of you've got to be on the street corner or the bumper sticker, but they're saying it's similar to the bumper sticker. It's similar to going door to door, because you're providing resources of your own to the candidates and political parties that you prefer. I will walk you back to 2004, first time I worked in a presidential election, where a lot of these big restrictions kick in because you're dealing in all 50 states. And so for the first part of the year, I remember the fundraising team, finance team, as it'll often be called, this was Bush Cheney reelect 2004, was in the same office with us from the political team. Then about, and it was because of deadlines, there were like those 90-day things, 6 months things, that the finance team, for the most part, moved next door. It had a different name. It was like Bush Cheney 04 Victory Fund.
3: Right.
4: And so you would have these funds set up. They would then be in charge of fundraising. We would still be producing content, but it would be that content that you could pull offline and make into your own videos, make it, and they were unrestricted, so they didn't have to, they did not have to follow the restricted fundraising rules that federal candidates have, what, the $2,600, $2,700 you could do for both the one for the primary and again for the general. So it's closer to almost $6,000 per individual. And you can make that donation at one time, but then they split off. And so it created this whole industry of all of these separate types of groups to be able to raise money, but then not coordinate. And what the Supreme Court said today is that if, again, these are all people coming together, and again, using their rights, using their financial ability to speak into the political process. And you can speak into the political process by providing the candidate of your choice enough resources so that their speech is amplified. That could be through online. That could be through ads. It could be through traditional advertising. It could be through t-shirts and hats and bumper stickers or events. But in a sense, all of that is speech, and speech is so protected in the United States that when you're spending your money, the government shouldn't be able to tell you, well, if you donate to this group, they can only spend it to this far. It's different than vote, you know, than actually supporting for the candidate. It was also a joke. Okay. Right. I mean, this whole idea is we were playing with smoke and mirrors that I think always made many of us in the political side slightly uncomfortable. Maybe the election law attorneys liked it more than those, because you were constantly having to get approvals over sometimes very mundane spending, because you were worried about the penalties and even criminal penalties that could arise out of a mistake in whose money was spent to do what activity.
3: I think we should go ahead and take this call. We've got about 3.5 minutes left in this segment. This is Rob calling from South Carolina. Maybe it'll encourage you to call as well if you have questions about some of these opinions that came out of the Supreme Court today. Rob, you're on Seculo. Go ahead.
5: Yeah, can you hear me?
3: We got you, Rob. Go ahead.
5: Okay. On the birthright citizenship,
3: yep.
5: What constitutes subject to jurisdiction, and then what constitutes allegiance to the United States?
3: Okay, so what the big hinge question here in the 14th Amendment is that question you're asking. It says all persons born or naturalized in the United States and subject to the jurisdiction thereof are citizens of the United States and the state wherein they reside. That is the text of the 14th Amendment. And what the Supreme Court ruled was that in this, and it's a lengthy opinion by the Chief Justice, that effectively that phrase, if you are born here, you are subject to the jurisdiction thereof. That obviously is what the issue with some of the dissents are still arguing, that saying they disagree with that. But this is the majority held, Rob, that the Citizenship Clause guarantees birthright citizenship to nearly all children born in the United States, including those whose parents are unlawfully or temporarily present, because it incorporates the common law rule of jus soli without a domicile requirement. And the quote, subject to the jurisdiction thereof, means full territorial power rather than exclusive allegiance or permanent residence. So that is what the Supreme Court argued in their majority opinion. That's what they held, rather. That's the answer to your question. I know you also said to the screener, how could they rule in favor of birthright citizenship when people that are applying for citizenship have to prove their allegiance to the United States? That's a different test. Right. That is a naturalization process, which is through a different process that is set up legislatively, that the government can naturalize someone to be a citizen, but completely different argument.
4: Right.
3: Because even
4: those would be people who would not have birthright citizenship.
3: And if you are born here to American citizens, so take out even the argument of that here, you get citizenship without proving your allegiance to the United States if you are born naturally to citizens of the United States. So two different processes.
4: Yeah, and so it's been an expansion of, really a clarification of what it means who can receive birthright citizenship. There are still some exceptions within this, foreign diplomats, children, and things like that. But the idea, and I knew this all along too, which was likely, is that it's one thing to punish the parents of illegal immigrant children who were born here because they decided to break the law, but the child had no say in that, and then they end up born in America, and so where should their citizenship fall when it was really not them that were breaking the law, but their parents? So, I mean, it was a complicated case. It's one I think we'll keep looking at as well, But for now, that's been settled. As Will said, it is different. It is very different.
3: And we will be back with more on Seculo. 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
0: For God so loved the world that he gave his only begotten Son, that whoever believes in him shall not perish but have eternal life. Let us pray together. Jesus, save me. Forgive me for all my sins. I will follow you, Jesus. If you would like prayer, you're welcome to call 267-367-LOVE, 267-367-L-O-V-E.
9: Teams. The court's conservative majority has ruled that states' bans in Idaho and West Virginia don't violate the constitution of the federal law known as Title IX, which prohibits sex discrimination in education. Left unresolved by the outcome are lawsuits challenging state laws and regulations in Connecticut, California, and elsewhere.
10: That is Bernie Bennett reporting. Now, the Supreme Court also upholding a broad conception of birthright citizenship, rejecting President Trump's earlier executive order declaring that children born to people in the U.S. illegally are not American citizens. And President Trump announcing GOP holding their first ever national convention ahead of the midterms in Dallas, September 9th and 10th. SRN News.
11: There are lots of ways you could celebrate America's 250th year. Epic fireworks, adopting your own bald eagle, treating your coworkers to a very special rendition of the Star Spangled Banner, or...
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14: Before dawn, on June 6, 1944, thousands of young American GIs stepped off landing craft onto the beaches of Normandy. 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Yet they pressed forward. Many would never leave that shoreline. D-Day marked the beginning of the end for Nazi Germany, opening a second front that changed the course of World War II. Those men didn't fight for conquest. They fought so that future generations around the world could live free from tyranny. Today, crosses and Stars of David line the Normandy coast as silent reminders that freedom is never free.
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19: 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But by inventing this imaginary right for unbelievers, the very real right we have to free public expression of our religious faith has been taken away.
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0: 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And now, from the Connors and Sullivan Broadcast Studios, the man who is not what he wants to be, but is way grateful that he's not who he used to be, here, the
1: Welcome in, Kevin McCullough. 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It's That Kevin Show, thatkevinshow.com for everything you need. Never behind a paywall. The Supreme Court will go down in this term as being one of the most conflicting courts that has ever ruled. And yesterday or this week's rulings kind of demonstrate this. You have the court in a big majority saying that the executive has power to fire people, and then they question whether or not he can fire a Fed governor at the Fed. You have kind of some inconsistency there. And then you have even more inconsistency with Amy Coney Barrett, evidently not understanding how long a 24-hour period is. Like, it's a day. That's what a day is. It's how we define the word day. 24 hours. That's it. Second Tuesday of November is election day. It's not week. It's not month. It's okay. I'm going to be done with that. But more cases coming out and more things being said that I think are really, really important. And one of them I advocated for since 2000, the Supreme Court has established a new nationwide precedent that allows states to protect women's sports based on sex, not on gender, not on things that are perceived, on actual biological realities. The justices ruled in favor of West Virginia and Idaho against trans athletes who sued to gain access to girls' locker rooms, bathrooms, showers, all other kinds of space, safe spaces. The states were backed by the law firm of Alliance Defending Freedom, while the trans athletes were represented by the American Civil Liberties Union and Cooley Legal. In the highly anticipated ruling, West Virginia and Idaho, the high court upheld state laws requiring student athletes to compete on sports teams that correspond with their biological sex at birth rather than their gender identity. Justice Sotomayor filed an opinion concurring with the judgment in part and dissenting in part. So you even had Sotomayor saying partially that this was a good thing, which Justices Kagan and Jackson joined in dissent. Jackson filed an opinion concurring in the judgment in part and dissenting in part, which is interesting. Ketanji Brown Jackson sort of figured out what a woman was. I mean, that was the real question about whether she was going to have any clarity on whether or not women could be defined. And evidently, in her ruling on this very issue, she still couldn't figure out the answer. Sotomayor filed an opinion consistent with Title IX and the Equal Protections Clause. We hold states may maintain women's and girls' sports for biological females. They may determine eligibility for women and girls' sports based on biological sex. This is a monumental victory for every female athlete who has ever competed or dreamed of competing on a safe and fair field. Today's Supreme Court decision affirms what common sense and the law have long made clear. States have the right to designate sports teams based on biological sex, not on gender identity. That's not a thing. What you imagine yourself to be is not a thing. Without that delineation, Title IX is turned on its head and decades of hard-fought progress to advance female athletes is erased. I'm immensely proud of my team for not only getting this issue before the court, but for delivering a sound and successful argument. The landmark victory will give all states, not just West Virginia, the clarity and confidence to ensure fairness and safety for female athletes today and for generations to come. Attorney General Raul Lebrado echoed the West Virginia sentiments. He said today's decision is a victory for common sense, fairness, and countless girls and women who dedicate themselves to athletics. Education Secretary Linda McMahon released a statement as well. The Supreme Court has now confirmed that states can preserve fair competition and protect the opportunities and that generations of women fought to secure. Every parent can rest assured that our law protects their daughters competing in these states. I'm trying to see what the opposing justices had to say. There are 23 states, including California, New York, and Massachusetts, that don't have any such protections for women. And so those of you listening in New York and California and Massachusetts, you now have Supreme Court precedent to go push for state laws to protect your daughters. Go do that. Go do that. Go get your daughters protected in your states. I can't believe there's 23 states that don't have protections for girls. But get laws put into place that say that only biological girls compete in biological girl sports. This whole idea that we have to tolerate men coming into female spaces, trying to take over, trying to exhibit dominance in a field that is by nature incapable of matching it, it's just not, there's nothing fair about that in terms of muscle mass, bone mass, all the rest of it. On average, if you have men coming into the female sports arena, and you know who I hope is listening to this? The Olympics and all of the other international federations that have athletic competitions. Men shouldn't be competing against women. Women work too hard now for recognition in what they can do athletically, much less having to overcome the gap that is there because of competing against a typically stronger and more muscular and faster, greater lung capacity, sex. It's just not fair. It's not fair at any level. And you don't have to go very far to see. Caitlin Clark is a phenomenal basketball player. And she's so good that girls on the other teams get irritated with how good she is. She would not even make an NBA squad. She probably wouldn't make most men's Division I squads in the country. And she's the MVP. She's the very top of the class when it comes to female basketball. It's just not, it's not right. The court got this one right. We are celebrating the fact that the court had clarity on this and that even Justice Ketanji Brown Jackson, who cannot define a woman, but she's going to say, you know what, even though I can't define them, they deserve their own space to have athletics. That's clear. Now, if we can just get Amy Coney Barrett to understand how long a day is, then now I'll be really happy if we can just make that happen. We got Ketanji Brown Jackson coming to the middle on what a woman is. Let's get Amy Coney Barrett back into common sense saying what a day is. But I'm still crying over that spilled milk. I'm sorry. And save your mumbo jumbo letters. A couple of you wrote me last night. Oh, look at Kev. What a whatever. Yeah, you have nothing better to do than to be mad at me for being upset about that. And you know, get a life. Anyway, glad you're here. And again, if you live in one of those states, California, New York, Massachusetts, go get state legislation on the books that protects your girls. The Supreme Court has given you the cover to do it, and it's time to get her done. Coming right back, it's Kevin McCullough.
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7: Jesus said, "This is the will of my Father, that everyone who beholds the Son and believes in him will have eternal life." Let's pray. Jesus, save me. 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
4: In November of 1863, President Abraham Lincoln spoke for just over 2 minutes at a battlefield in Gettysburg, Pennsylvania. He spoke less than 300 words, but they served to redefine a nation. At Gettysburg, Lincoln reminded Americans that the Civil War wasn't just about preserving territory. It was about preserving the idea that a nation built on liberty could endure, that it must endure. He spoke of sacrifice, of unfinished work, and of a government of the people, by the people, for the people. In America's darkest hour, Lincoln pointed our nation back to its founding ideals and challenged future generations to live up to them. Here he is from New York. That Kevin. Kevin McCullough.
1: All right, welcome, Kevin McCullough. Welcome back to That Kevin Show, thatkevinshow.com for all the podcasts. And if this week you want to rehear this particular series that we're doing with How Do We Live, I would strongly encourage you to go to SalemPodcastNetwork.com and subscribe. We're talking about here in this week honoring America's 250th founding anniversary. We are talking about what does godly government, godly engagement in the governmental system and public policy, etc., look like? And sorry, hold on a second. And back with us is Sam Gallucci, senior pastor of Embrace Church in Oxnard, California. And Sam, The interesting thing is I've been watching lots of documentaries going into this week is that
11: our
1: founders did really contemplate how the government would be set up. And I think they did so kind of on the understanding of a major doctrine that man are fundamentally depraved and need a lot of accountability. But what does the Bible actually say about legislative bodies and how to govern?
11: Yeah, and this is central to the whole principle of the church and politics in this time in history. So here we have God establishes a people for himself, and in Exodus chapter beginning in 18 through 22, he establishes a form of government, he establishes a political system on that government, and then he creates legislation to direct them and protect them. And this is what is so powerful. Legislation was not influenced by the Bible. It was the Word of God. It is the Word of God. And when we understand that principle, that where you have bills in every single state here in the state of California, we call them SB, Senate Bill, or AB, Assembly Bill. Well, in the Old Testament in Exodus, you had the same thing. You had EX 24. You shall not have no other gods before me. EX 4. You shall not make any carved images of other gods. And the list goes on. So the Word of God was the legislation itself to guide God's people in a governmental structure that was put in place. And then the Bible says that Moses had to select people able to men of truth who hated dishonest gain and place them over to judge and protect that legislative system. And America's governmental structure was directly influenced by the governmental structure and the Word of God directly. And I think this is what's really important. God gives us this expectation. He has this expectation of us as believers, and particularly of his pastors and his leaders, to be salt and light and to guard godly legislation and to guard the truth in every single word that came out of God's mouth. So he creates a form of legislation that is godly. And I think we lose sight of that. The Word of God itself is the legislation of the land from which God expects and it calls us to not only put in place, but to guard and protect when it is in place.
1: Now, I can already hear the critics, Sam, saying, but you don't stone kids to death that disobey their parents.
11: Right. Well, we don't stone kids to death that however, this is where we need to look at the entire Bible and everything God says about every single principle. And, and this is where legislation itself is contextualized into the time and history that we have it. But the principle is still the same, that God establishes, right, a legislative body. And I think that's what's really important here. But also we don't kill babies, right? And so I think that it doesn't negate the very principle itself.
1: Right. In the New Testament, there's this concept that Jesus introduces being salt and light. How does that impact this part of the discussion?
11: Yeah, I think it is critical to this part of the discussion because Jesus says he says you're the salt of the earth, you're the light of the world. And then he goes on in verse 17 of Matthew 5, do not think I came to abolish the law and the prophets. I didn't come to abolish, but to fulfill them. And then he says, truly, until heaven and earth disappear, not the smallest letter or stroke of the pen by any means will disappear from the law until everything is accomplished. Now, we tend to look at that as meaning only Jesus fulfilling his command, but that's not fulfilling his destiny of returning to the earth. But that's not what he says. He says, let anyone who set aside one of the least of these commands and teaches others accordingly be called the least in the kingdom of God. And so Jesus tells us we're salt, we're light, and that we have to guard and protect the law of God, the words of God. And this is what I believe this means. And that includes, it's not about the politics, it's about legislation that mocks or directly violates the law or the word of God. And this is where we've lost track. I believe salt and light, contextualized in what Jesus says here, connects directly to our role in the governmental and political process. When laws are put in or are ready to be put in place that directly violate God's word, God's commandments, I believe we're to be salt and light.
1: Yeah, no, I actually think, Sam, Pastor Sam, that we get this backwards a lot in the modern church.
11: Yes.
1: Because right. there's a lot of people that run around and say the church shouldn't be involved in politics. You should just preach the gospel. But a right. proper understanding of the gospel, to me, says that we infuse the gospel in everything that we do. And under our unique system here in the United States, the founders saw to it that the chief executive was not our ruler. So as a body of people that make the decision on who gets elected, I would say the responsibility is more so on us to be godly in our choices than less involved because it's seen as secular or something else.
11: Yeah, I think you're absolutely right. And you know, and let's not forget that we were birthed as a Christian nation. And our Bill of Rights, our Constitution, our complete forming was directly informed by God's word. And, you know, and from the pastors of that time. And it's interesting. So here in the Old Testament, when God establishes a new form of government, it's a self-rule form of government. It's this extraordinary form of government that, you know, that recognizes that we have appointed leaders and we have a standard of justice and equity, and no individual, not even the president, is above the law. There's this separation of power. There's the consent of the governed. But as our form of government is founded on God's word, it really is. In the Bible, it talks about the Ten Commandments and the law, but then it talks about it as the book of the covenant. It's in this covenantal relationship that this governmental structure is formed. And America entered into that same type of relationship. Our history shows us so with so much evidence that we are in a covenantal relationship with God that it has the same formation and the same accountability. And when you look at what happened in the Old Testament to God's people, when they disobeyed or they didn't pay attention to that covenant, when the people that were in charge, those you know, you call them politicians, but this political system of assigning godly people to guard and protect that legislation that God had put in place, when you look at when they ignored that and they let other things happen, we get all the way from Exodus to 1 Samuel 8. Where the people all of a sudden say, we want a king. We no longer want God to be our king. We want to be like every other nation. Mm-hmm. And Samuel pleads with the people. You realize you're asking for socialism that'll ultimately end up being a form of either Marxist or communism. And so, yeah, I do think it's significantly this connection.
1: I mean, they didn't understand. I mean, Marx hadn't even been born yet, but the idea of less accountability individually and
11: yes.
1: you know, more control by a centralized authority when God was willing to govern them in a relationship to say that I'll be your leader, I'll be the one you look to, I'll be the one that you can depend on. No, we want this. So it's very interesting, and I'm very grateful, Sam, that we get to talk about it this week of all things. Sam Gallucci, Senior Pastor at Embrace Church in Oxnard, California. Thanks for being here. We'll see you tomorrow.
11: God bless.
1: All right. Kevin McCullough coming right back. It's That Kevin Show. Don't go anywhere.
12: Stick around for more of That Kevin next.
13: With With SRN News, I'm Jason Walker. Supreme Court upholding state laws barring transgender athletes who are really biological boys from playing on girls' school athletic teams.
14: The court's conservative majority has ruled that states' bans in Idaho and West Virginia don't violate the constitution of the federal law known as Title IX, which prohibits sex discrimination in education. Left unresolved by the outcome are lawsuits challenging state laws and regulations in Connecticut, California, and elsewhere.
13: That is Bernie Bennett reporting. Now, the Supreme Court also upholding a broad conception of birthright citizenship, rejecting President Trump's earlier executive order declaring that children born to people in the U.S. illegally are not American citizens. And President Trump announcing GOP holding their first ever national convention ahead of the midterms in Dallas, September 9th and 10th. SRN News.
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12: From New York.
1: Glad to have you with us. Welcome
12: Kevin
1: back.
12: McCullough.
1: It's That Kevin Show, thatkevinshow.com. And you know that I have been looking forward to 250 for about a year. I've been talking about it for a year. I've been writing about it in my town hall column. I've been talking about the significance of public policy and where we've gone and come from and everything else with our justice system and our way of establishing our government. And over on my travel page, I've been writing about places to go to view the 250th important sites, the Revolutionary War, etc. So I'm just getting more and more jacked about Saturday. And as we go through this week, I'm going to be for the majority of July 4th doing nothing but celebrating and screaming America is the greatest from the top of my lungs as best I can. But every week we check in with the Heritage Foundation, and Zach Smith is back with us. And Zach, not only is this a historic week from the 250th perspective, but we've got some Supreme Court stuff we got to deal with. I'll get to that in a second. But before we do, how unique is the form of jurisprudence, balance of powers, everything else that we live under from the legal perspective in this country? How unique was it when the founders said, this is how we need to do it, when they established the Constitution and the Bill of Rights and began to form what we now have as America?
16: Yeah, it was unprecedented, Kevin. Look, the framers of our Constitution deserve so much credit for their foresight and their thoughtfulness in the way they set up our system of government. And the insight that James Madison, the father of our Constitution, had that was so brilliant is he understood that you could have the best guarantees on paper, but unless you had a system of government designed to protect our liberty, to protect our interests, that those would be nothing more than parchment guarantees. That's why our separation of powers, the structure of the federal government. That's why our federalism, separation of powers between the federal and the state governments, why those checks and balances are so important and have played such a crucial role in preserving our freedoms and our nation for so many years.
1: No, I think it's really true. As just a casual observer, what are you looking forward to celebrating 250 about? What does it mean to you?
16: Well, I think we should all be proud to be Americans. Obviously, our country still has a lot of growth and work to do in many areas. But to say we are the greatest nation on the face of the earth is not an exaggeration. We have been blessed by God to be an ordinarily prosperous nation. We value individual rights and civil liberties in a way that many other countries do not. And so I think on this 4th of July, as we celebrate 250 years since our nation's birth, we should all give thanks to God that we live in the greatest nation on the face of the earth.
1: Yeah, I agree with you. You mentioned Madison and the brilliance behind the Constitution. I just want to point out that we were far from a perfect country when we founded, and the argument between the states about slavery and what do God-given human rights mean, individual rights. But even in how he drew up the Constitution and how the Constitution was established and the Bill of Rights right alongside of it, there was this incredible way for us to help correct course on our greatest stain from the beginning. And we were even able to do that over time. It took time to settle the differences between the states on that issue. But the point is, we designed a system where you could do it.
16: Well, that's right. And if you look, unfortunately, we've gotten away from the idea that we should have a colorblind constitution over the past several decades. And what's been so gratifying to see is the Supreme Court in several recent opinions reaffirming this idea. After the passage of the 14th Amendment, it is enshrined in our constitutional system of government that all men are created equal, that everyone should be treated equally regardless of their race. And so I'm very grateful that the Supreme Court has reaffirmed that basic principle that is so vitally important.
1: Yeah. No, I couldn't agree with you more. What I really want to do is spend the rest of our time together, Zach, just talking about the bevy of cases that are coming down, and there's a ton of them. We had several this week early that addressed, things like election integrity, things right. like executive powers, a couple of different cases. They kind of split the hairs on that one. I'll get into that in a second. But what's your general feeling before we drill down on a specific case? What's your general feeling of what you're seeing from the court? What's their tone? What's their mood? Is there something that you can identify it as?
16: Well, this is a consequential week. I think everyone recognizes that the cases that have come out this week, they will shape the course of our nation for decades to come. That's not an exaggeration to say that. And what's been really interesting to watch is some of the intra-conservative discussions and disputes taking place on the court. This idea that the six conservative-leaning justices are some monolithic block that they all think and vote the same way, simply to uphold President Trump's agenda no matter what, as many on the left would have you believe. But look, Kevin, I don't think anyone's disputing this is a very real problem, and I'm certainly not defending this decision. I think the court just got it plain wrong in this case. Now, the silver lining is, if you want to look at it from a silver lining perspective, is one, this was a statutory decision, meaning Congress can go back and clarify even further that no, when we said election day, we really meant it means one single day, not a series of days, not 14 days, not 21 days. I think the other thing this decision really highlights is why passing the Save America Act is so vitally important.
1: And so I wanted both. I wanted Save America and I wanted a good decision here.
16: No, I think many people were hoping for that. But I think if there was any question that Save America was vitally important, the result in this case highlights that it is even more important now to get legislation.
1: Let's take a quick break. When we come back, let's delve into the other Supreme Court cases that are pending, because there's a lot of interesting stuff that's happening right now. Zach Smith with me from the Heritage Foundation. 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
2: In his administration, and then another one came back and said, but not them. Right. What happened in these two cases?
3: No, you're exactly right, Kevin. The two cases, both were written by Chief Justice John Roberts, and they are somewhat hard to reconcile. The one case involved President Trump's ability to fire Rebecca Slaughter. She was a federal trade commissioner who had been appointed by Joe Biden. And now keep in mind, Congress has created many of these so-called independent agencies where they've said the president cannot fire the members of these commissions, the members of these agencies, unless there's cause, things like misfeasance or malfeasance in office. And what the president said in Rebecca Slaughter's case was, no, I simply disagree with you on policy grounds. I don't think you're the best person to help me carry out my agenda. Now, there was a very bad decision from the 1930s during the New Deal era where FDR had tried to fire a Federal Trade Commissioner himself, and the Supreme Court, in a case called Humphrey's Executor, came back and said, no, Congress can limit the president's ability to fire these types of commissioners. But what the court said yesterday in Trump versus Slaughter is that Humphrey's Executor got it wrong. That's bad case law. They overturned that case, and they said at the end of the day, the president can actually be the president. He can help pick people who will help him carry out his agenda. So that's good news. That's a big win for President Trump. Now, the other case you mentioned involved Lisa Cook, the Federal Reserve Board of Governor member. You may remember Bill Pulte, President Trump, alleged that Lisa Cook had lied on her mortgage applications. She had claimed a secondary home as a primary residence in order to get a more favorable interest rate. And what President Trump said, he said, that's cause. I'm going to remove you, Lisa Cook, from your position on the Federal Reserve Board of Governors. Now, in this case, President Trump wasn't making a constitutional argument. He made a constitutional argument in the Slaughter case, said Article 2 of the Constitution gives me the authority to fire executive branch officials. In the Cook case, he was only relying on statutory arguments. And what the court said in that case, they said fundamentally, the president didn't give Lisa Cook enough due process. He didn't give her essentially enough opportunity to be heard, to make her arguments before he fired her. And so because of that, the lower federal courts will have to sort out those issues.
2: Well, but now that he's won Slaughter, why can't he just come back and say, nope, it's my choice. Boom, you're out again.
3: Well, I think he certainly should be able to do that. And if you read Justice Thomas's dissenting opinion in that case, that's essentially what he argues. And Justice Barrett,
2: actually Justice Barrett to have the clear last word on the situation.
3: And believe it or not, Justice Barrett in the Cook case actually very pointedly went after the Chief Justice and said that it's hard to reconcile the Slaughter case with the Cook case, and that their logic seems very intention with each other, was the diplomatic way she put it in her separate
2: opinion. She voted with Trump on the Cook case?
3: She did. She she criticized the Chief Justice's logic in the Cook case is what she did. And so I think what's important to keep in mind with the Cook case, this isn't necessarily the last word. The lower federal courts are going to have to go back to sort through some very difficult issues. But fundamentally, it's hard to reconcile these two decisions. Now, Justice Kavanaugh, he seemed to place some emphasis on the idea that the Federal Reserve is a unique entity, that is history and tradition may be different and allow it to be treated differently than other federal agencies. But that seems like a very difficult, very tenuous argument.
2: But you have to put it under, so you got the three branches, and you have to put the Fed under one of those authorities. They don't belong in the judiciary. They're not a creation of Congress. Where do they go?
3: Well, I would certainly think that is a very compelling argument, Kevin. And that's essentially, again, what Justice Thomas was arguing, that the Federal Reserve Board of Governors is essentially exercising executive authority, meaning the president should be able to control them. But what Justice Kavanaugh, some of the other justices seem to be intimating, what they seem to be hinting at, is that if you go back to the founding of the Bank of the United States, the Second Bank of the United States, those had some unique historical structural

0: features, which were the government at that time tried to insulate the banks of the United States from political pressure. That's what made them so controversial. Yeah. That's why in part they weren't renewed. So I'm not sure that's a perfect historical analog for the justices to rely.
1: Well, you know what's interesting is that most presidents, the Fed chair is smarter than them on money, investment, money policy, treasury policy, this kind of thing, because none of them have gone deep enough into it to really look at it. Trump studies economics and money policy since he was a kid. And so he's actually one of the top president, you know, one of the chief executives that has come to the position of the president with an opinion about it and an opinion about how it should be run. All right, so as we have this conversation right now, there are a couple of other cases pending, and your thoughts, well, your thoughts on anything else that has been handed down so far before we get to that.
0: Well, the only other case that has been handed down, there's a very interesting search and seizure case involving the ability of the government to get essentially cell phone data from Google, Meta, Apple, other tech companies. I would say stay tuned on that front. There's going to be more to be said in that case. The lower federal courts are going to have to decide whether the government can essentially compel tech companies to tell them everyone who is at a particular location at a particular time. So stay tuned. But the big cases that we're still waiting to be handed down are birthright citizenship, and in cases involving transgender athletes, can states say that only biological women can participate in women's?
1: You want to make a prediction on that one?
0: Well, if you listen to the oral arguments, I think the justices certainly seemed sympathetic to Idaho and West Virginia, the states who
1: have passed
0: these
1: laws. All right, we'll see.
0: The justices should say that states can pass those laws.
1: Yeah. All right, Zach Smith, Heritage Foundation, always doing a fantastic job, always proper and polite. We appreciate your even-handedness when I'm a little out of control.
0: Well, thanks for having me on the show today.
1: You got it. Kevin McCullough coming back. Don't go anywhere.
2: Stick around for more of That Kevin next.
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7: In the summer heat of 1787, delegates gathered in Philadelphia to do what many thought was impossible. They argued, they compromised, and they prayed. What they produced was the United States Constitution, a framework designed not to concentrate power, but to restrain it. A government with checks and balances, three branches, limits, written in ink, and the ability to amend the document when necessary. Benjamin Franklin famously said, "The founders had created a republic, if you can keep it." For nearly 250 years, Americans have relied on that document to protect our freedom of speech, religion, and self-government. The Constitution doesn't guarantee an easy nation, but but it's made a free nation possible.
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12: All right, final few minutes of Hour 1. Exciting, exciting times. Exciting because we got a good win at the Supreme Court today. We're protecting all the girls in the sports, playing the sport ball. All the girls are going to be protected. You don't have to let grungy, gross guys be involved, dangerously throwing elbows, dangerously endangering girls' existences. That doesn't have to happen. The Supreme Court said today states can determine that only girls should play in girls' sports. And now the challenge is you got 27 states already that have laws on the books that go that way. Now you just got to get the remaining 23. And California and New York and Massachusetts are among them. And friends, I'm going to tell you, if you live in one of those three states, you need to be calling your state legislature and insisting upon a state law that protects your girls in sports. The guys want to put on a dress and run around in the middle of town and do whatever. That's up to him. But he has no business at all being in your daughter's locker room, in her shower, in her field of play. It's dangerous. It's unhealthy. It's threatening in many ways beyond just the physical. And I'm thankful that they got that one right. It's been a very hit or miss season with the Supreme Court thus far. And I'm hopeful, so hopeful, that what we're going to see is a better day for our daughters beginning now. Next year, there better not be a school system in the country that has boys in the girls' locker rooms. There shouldn't be, because what you're going to see is an incredible outpouring of support. And now that the Supreme Court has said that states can do it, that's all that we need to know. So there you go. Kevin McCullough, I also want to say thank you. Dr. Laura Purdy and Swell Care are going to begin sponsoring our show this next month of July. And I just want to say that SwellCare.health is a company that I believed in long before they ever came to the microphone to be a sponsor of my show. I was actually a patient of Dr. Purdy. She does virtual medicine. You can find out how easy and simple it is. But telehealth and telemedicine are really changing the way medical procedures are costing, medical care is costing, etc. It is a cash-run medical services company. And not only do they have 24-hour-a-day telemedicine, which is better than your average urgent care, actually, because you can get to them quicker. They can do the prescriptions, but they also have a number of other things that they can do, the semi-glutides, the stuff that, is you're hearing a lot about, peptides, etc. But they're just so economical, and if you need an actual doctor, they have a referral network in your area that you can then go see in person if that's what's required. 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
1: 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All right, we've got a big second hour straight ahead. Kevin McCullough, so glad to have you as we celebrate 250 on this Tuesday. I'm going anywhere.
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13: They didn't treat Jesus with Yahweh in human flesh. They were contemptible. They spit on him.
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15: Have you ever read about one of God's judgments and thought that it seemed too harsh, more than what was called for? Maybe the Bible's descriptions of God's anger confuse you because you've always heard that God is loving, kind, patient, and full of grace? Well, today on Grace to You, you're going to see why God must judge sinners and why his punishment is never too harsh. And by the end of the lesson, I think you'll understand why even God's most severe judgments are right and justified, and they are also expressions of his goodness. Now, if you have your Bible with you, turn to Zechariah chapter 11, and here's John.
13: We've been studying the book of Zechariah, and we come now to the 11th chapter. And I've entitled this, The Rejection of the Good Shepherd. The Rejection of the Good Shepherd. It's a very sad chapter. It's a very grieving chapter. It's a very ugly chapter in many ways. And it, in comparison to chapters 9 and 10, stands out in a rather stark contrast. God has promised Israel a kingdom. God has promised Israel salvation. God has promised them a marvelous return, regathering, and restoration in the land. But suddenly, in chapter 11, the prophet of hope turns into a prophet of doom. Chapter 11 tells us why. The promises of chapters 9 and 10 never came to pass when Jesus came the first time. Chapter 11 tells us why the promises of 9 and 10 never came to pass when Jesus came the first time. Because chapter 11 tells us that when he came the first time, they rejected him. And so that accounts for the postponing of the promises of 9 and 10. Now verse 5. Follow me. Whose possessors slay them and hold themselves not guilty. And they that sell them say, Blessed be the Lord, for I am rich. And their own shepherds pity them not. Now 5 and 6 is a little parenthesis. This really gets tough, so hang in there now. What are these possessors? Now watch. The possessors who slay them are the foreigners, the foreign oppressors, the nations. And though it is true that God sovereignly handed Israel over to the nations for judgment, it is still true that the nations are responsible for their cruelty. That's clear in the scripture in many places. God may have designed Israel for judgment, but that doesn't mean when the nations superseded reasonable judgment and acted cruelly that they are without guilt. In fact, in Jeremiah 50, verse 17, it says, Israel is a scattered sheep. The lions have driven him away. First the king of Assyria devoured him, and last this Nebuchadnezzar, king of Babylon, has broken his bones. Therefore, says the Lord of hosts, the God of Israel, I'll punish the king of Babylon and his land as I have punished the king of Assyria. In other words, God had ordained the king of Assyria and the king of Babylon to judge Israel, but that made them no less guilty for the sins of cruelty that they perpetrated. Now, that's something you just have to leave with God. So, he says, look, they're going to be slaughtered, and I want to feed them once more before the slaughter comes. And it's going to come from the nations that are going to slay them. And these nations are going to hold themselves not guilty. They're going to sense no guilt at all. They'll just slay them, and they won't feel a thing. And in fact, that's exactly the way the Assyrians and the Babylonians felt centuries before 70 AD when they slaughtered Israel. They didn't feel anything. Isn't it amazing that the nations could take just enough Bible to justify what they want to do? Somewhere along the line, the Romans must have determined that what they were doing was a wonderful act of judgment. And they go further even. It says, they say, "Blessed be the Lord, for I am rich." In other words, they've made money on the spoils of the people they've slaughtered. And they actually say, "Bless the Lord," mockingly. It wasn't bad enough that the Gentile nations came in and slaughtered. And notice also in verse 5 that the Gentile nations sold them and made money. And that's true. They sold literally tens of thousands of Jews after 70 AD. They sold them into slavery. Read Josephus. He outlines that. So they came, they slaughtered, they sold them. And if that isn't bad enough, their own shepherds didn't show them any pity. In other words, the very leaders of Israel themselves didn't do anything to defend their people. The leaders of Israel themselves never did anything to prevent judgment. They never did anything to stop them from being butchered. They never taught them any spiritual truth. They never gave them the message of God. The priests and the elders and the scribes were so corrupted that they were guilty of lording it over the people. They were guilty of ripping off the people. They were guilty of becoming fat and rich at the expense of the populace. And then verse 6 says, and this is the ultimate, "For I will no more pity the inhabitants of the land, saith the Lord. But lo, I will deliver the men, every one into his neighbor's hand, and into the hand of his king, and they shall smite the land, and out of their hand I will not deliver them." You know something? It's sad when foreigners make merchandise of Israel. It's even sadder when their own leaders show them not enough pity and mercy to teach them the truth of God and to care for them. But you want to know something? The saddest thing of all is when God himself says, "I don't pity them anymore either." That's when Ichabod has been written. God turns his back. And you know why God did that? Because they rejected the Messiah. God says, "I will no more pity them. I will deliver the men," watch this, "every one into his neighbor's hand." And he says, notice this, "and then I will deliver them," watch this, this is fantastic, "I will deliver them into the hand of his king, and they shall smite the land, and out of their hand I will not deliver them." Who is their king? Well, at 70 AD, who was the king of Israel? They didn't have any. They didn't have any. You say, well, what if this prophecy couldn't come to pass? Listen to this. Judah chose a king. They chose a king right at the time Jesus was there. They had the king, Jesus, the King of Kings. They mocked him. They spit on him. They said, "We will not have this man to what? To reign over us." They didn't want that king. Then they turned around and said, "We have no king but Caesar." Isn't that interesting? So by the choice of the Jews, who was their king at that time of history? Caesar. On the fateful eve of Passover, Pilate brought Jesus out before the Jews and mocking said, "Behold your king." And they screamed, "Away with him, crucify him." And Pilate said, "Shall I crucify your king?" And the chief priests, who were the leaders, answered, "We have no king but Caesar." And they made their awful choice. And just what Zechariah said came true. They put themselves in Caesar's hand and Caesar devoured them. You see, they decided to kill the true king to avoid a Roman takeover. Remember in John 11, they were saying, "Boy, if we don't get rid of Jesus, the Romans are going to come in here and take us over. We got to get rid of this troublemaker." So they killed the real king to avoid a Roman takeover, and the very thing they feared and killed their Messiah to avoid was the sentence of God that took place on their nation. Destruction by Rome. Now verse 7 resumes the thought of verse 4. Zechariah apparently carried out his role. "So I fed the flock of slaughter." Watch. "And who listened? Even you, O," what? "Poor of the flock." Stop there. Who listened? Zechariah says, "Well, I did it. I started to teach, and only the poor of the flock heard." When Jesus came and fulfilled this little play that Zechariah carried out, He came to feed the flock, and you know who listened? Only the poor. Isn't it Mark 12:37 that says, "And then the common people heard him gladly"? The leaders didn't. It was the poor. Now, Zechariah carries out another little act in the play. Look at verse 7. "And I took unto me two staves." Now, shepherds used to carry two sticks. Did you know that? Remember Psalm 23? "Thy rod and thy staff." Two. You know what the rod was for? Beating off the wild beasts. You know what the staff was for? Gently helping the sheep that was caught over the cliff. One was a firm thing, and one was something of gentleness. But they carried two sticks. Now watch. He says, "I took unto me two sticks. The one I called beauty or graciousness or grace or favor or blessing, and the other I called bands or unity or binders." Now, here's the symbolism. Here's the prophet. He grabs two sticks. "And I fed the flock holding these two sticks." You say, what in the world is this? Well, first stick was graciousness. And it speaks of God's loving, gracious, tender care. And you know, you have to admit that when Jesus came, he was gentle, and he was loving, and he was kind, and he was merciful, and he was gracious, and he was forgiving. The second stick that he had in his hand was called unity, or union, or binder, something that ties everything together. And this speaks of the fact that he had a unifying ministry. What Jesus came to do was to gather one flock, to get all the lost sheep and all the wayward sheep and get them all in the fold. So he came graciously, and he came with a ministry of unity. And it was in that spirit that he fed the flock of slaughter. Look at verse 8. "These three shepherds also I cut off in 1 month, and my soul loathed them, and their soul also abhorred me." Now, here we come to a verse that's very difficult to interpret. Some people say they speak of the priests and the elders and the scribes, and that when the Lord came, he was gracious and he was so unifying to the populace. But boy, when it came down to the priests and the elders and the scribes, he really cut them off. And 1 month means in a short time. He just leveled them. And if you read in Matthew, you read that he really did let them have it, didn't he? He blistered them with scathing denunciation and judgmental talk. And so it may well be that this is just a denunciation of the priests and the elders and the scribes who so abhorred him as he loathed them. But I would just add this thought, where it says, "my soul loathed them." Literally, it means my soul was short with them. And if you follow it through, it has to do with a shortness of patience, where God really says, "and I just lost my patience with them. I had given them enough time, and it came to an end." It isn't hatred. It is the running out of God's patience. So he says, "my patience was exhausted, and so I cut them off. My patience was exhausted with them, and they hated me." When Jesus came, he had those two sticks, grace and unity. And he tried to gather his people, but the false leaders, the elders, the scribes, the priests, just cut him off. He was exhausted with them. Repeated rejection, repeated apostasy. And then you know what happened? He turned to the remnant in verse 9 that didn't believe and said, and again, it's Zechariah acting it out, "I will not feed you. That which dies, let it die." It sounds like Romans 1, doesn't it? He gave them up. He gave them over to a reprobate mind. "And that which is to be cut off, let it be cut off. And let the rest eat, every one, the flesh of another." Ooh, cannibalism. He says, all right. He says, the poor have come, and they've been gathered in by the two sticks of grace and unity, and we are one in this unique way. "But the false leaders I cut off, and the rest that will not hear, then go ahead and die, and go ahead and be cut off." And he really turns them over to the terrible judgment of 70 AD, where the Romans came, as I said, and judged them, and he says, the rest of them, let them eat each other. And as I told you, Josephus records the terrible cannibalism that occurred. And so Israel is abandoned to destruction. In verse 10, he says, "So I took my staff, called graciousness, and I cut it in half. And I broke my covenant, which I had made with all the nations." Boy, this is so severe. It's just shocking. Well, what is this you made with the nations? Well, God says, I had a covenant of protecting Israel. My covenant, my promise was that no nation would be able to destroy Israel. I just broke that, and I will allow this nation to come in and do their devastation. That's what he's saying. I break that staff called graciousness. I'm not going to be gentle anymore. That agreement is over. I'm going to let that nation come in judgment. And they did. Verse 11 says, "And it was broken in that day, 70 AD, boy, the judgment came. Staff of graciousness was shattered. And then it says, I love this, "And so the poor of the flock that waited on me knew it was the word of the Lord." You know who the poor of the flock were in 70 AD? The church, the believing community. And you know what? They knew. They knew it was the Lord. They knew God was judging. They knew God was coming down in wrath on an apostate nation. They knew. At this point, you're saying to yourself, boy, God was severe, wasn't he? Oh, yeah, very severe. And just so you don't think that he was too severe, he adds this little vignette in verse 12 and 13. Watch this. "And I said to them, if you think good, give me my price. And if not, don't. So they weighed for my price 30 pieces of silver. And the Lord said to me," that is to Zechariah, who's acting this out, "cast the silver to the potter, a lordly price that I was prized at of them. And I took the 30 pieces of silver and cast them to the potter in the house of the Lord." Now, what is that reminiscent of? What is that prophesying? Judas. Now listen to this. By the time you get to the end of verse 11, you might be a little queasy in your stomach about God, and you might be saying, "God, how could you be so severe? How could you be so strong? How could you be so judgmental? I mean, so violent." And he says, "Well, let me just remind you about how they treated me." He says, when it was all done, I said, "What am I worth to you? I've come and I've healed and I've raised the dead and I've told you the truth and I've offered you myself and I've offered you eternal life. What am I worth?" Look at verse 12. "If you think good, give me my price. And if I'm no good, don't give me anything." But to the world, they didn't have any value on him. So they weren't going to give him a high price. And they didn't want to just ignore him and give him no price. So they said, "You're worth 30 pieces of silver." That was worse than no price at all. Because 30 pieces of silver was compensation paid for a slave that had been gored by an ox. Exodus 21:32. They said, "I'll tell you what you're worth. You're worth a slave's price, that's all." You see the mockery that was? They didn't treat Jesus with high value. They didn't treat him with indifference. They treated him like a slave. And that's why he judged them so severely, because he was their king. You see that? He was their God. He was Yahweh in human flesh. And these verses are to bring out the force of the rejection. They weren't indifferent. And they weren't valuing him. They treated him like a slave gored by an ox. That's all he was worth. They were contemptible. They spit on him. "And the Lord said to me," verse 13, "cast it to the potter." And so he went into the house of the Lord and threw it to the potter. Do you know that's exactly what happened with the 30 pieces? Judas went back into the temple and he threw the 30 pieces on the ground. Read it in the New Testament. It's all there in Matthew 27. He threw it on the ground and they scooped it up and they went out and they gave it to a potter to buy his field. Beloved, when the Bible talks, this is God speaking, because only God could predict those events, right? And then in verse 14, he says, "So when it was so severe of rejection, I cut the other staff, unity, that I might break the brotherhood between Judah and Israel. You know what he means by that? I destroyed the nation. I broke the other band that held the nation together, and the state went into dispersion. It went into dissolution. It was scattered. They killed each other. They slaughtered each other. They were scattered all over the world. This all happened, people. Every single thing Zechariah said. The message here is clear then. The message of what we've studied already in this chapter is that before the destruction of Jerusalem, Jehovah will appear in the person of Jesus Christ, and he'll attempt to feed his flock of slaughter. Only the poor of the flock would follow his word, and the rest, especially the leaders, will reject. The good shepherd, the king, will have no more value to them than a common slave to be mocked and scoffed at. And the people, as a consequence, will be given over to judgment. Severe, serious judgment. The judgment will compass death, famine, war, and civil strife. And the result will be the destruction of the nation. And it happened. The nation went out of existence. The Jews scattered all over the world because they rejected the true shepherd. And that's why the other shepherds wailed. Now, the incredible thing is, and that's the end of the chapter, and that's for next time we study this, they rejected the true shepherd, and the day is coming when they will receive the false shepherd, the Antichrist. That's for next time.
15: You're listening to Grace to You, the Bible teaching ministry of John MacArthur. John's current study is titled, The Return and Reign of Jesus Christ. Well, friend, perhaps today's lesson has sparked this important and practical question. How can you make sure that you are ready for Christ's return? What steps can you take? Here's how John answered that question some years ago in our studio.
16: Well, first of all, we don't know when he's coming. He even said, no man knows the day nor the hour, not even the Son of Man. So in his incarnation, he set aside even that knowledge. The idea is what we call imminence, that his return is imminent. It could come at any moment, and that's the way God designed it, so we would all live in anticipation that it could happen at any point in our lifetime. And that calls us to purity, that calls us to service, because when he comes, it's going to be the end of our opportunity to serve him, and our eternal reward is going to be based on that. And you say, well, you know, are we working for an eternal reward? Yes, we are, because the Lord promised to give us that reward. And you say, well, isn't that a selfish thing? Not at all, because the way we read the scripture, when we receive that eternal reward, we turn right around and lay it at his feet. It becomes the content of our heavenly worship to him. So I'm not looking for crowns stacked up on my head. I'm not looking to have badges on my arm in heaven, but I want to render to the Lord everything I have here because he's worthy of that. So I think service and the opportunity to be as fruitful as we can be and to walk in as much purity as we can be secures for us a greater degree of capacity in eternity to give honor to Jesus Christ. And I can't think of anything more important than that.
15: I can't either. 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
20: 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There were no stars and stripes, no constitution, no nation. But there was George Washington. Standing before a ragtag colonial army, Washington accepted command, knowing the odds were against him. The most powerful military on earth stood across the battlefield. Washington didn't promise an easy victory. He promised resolve. He led not as a king, but as a citizen. And when the war was finally won, he did something unheard of in history. He gave up power and went home. George Washington proved that in America, our leaders serve the people, not the other way around. That example helped define who we are as a nation. 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
25: 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Nowhere is there any freedom from religion. But by inventing this imaginary right for unbelievers, the very real right we have to free public expression of our religious faith has been taken away.
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8: So while we see truth making its way into the public square, let you and me be determined to become people of truth. Politicians are a reflection of our heart. And there was enough of people raised their hand in an election and said, we don't think we're going in the right direction. And so for inexplicably, the people that have been given the assignment are actually trying to choose a new direction. Now, we're going to have the courage to say we want to see a biblical worldview, a Judeo-Christian worldview implemented.
7: 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We're so glad you're here to listen. 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
8: We're working on a little study called When Kingdoms Collide, really built around this idea that there are multiple kingdoms that the Bible invites us to be aware of that exist simultaneously. You know, we tend to think in terms of the nation states or the realms of authority in this present age, and that's legitimate. They exist. They're real. But the Bible asks us to take a step beyond that and understand there's another dimension that isn't understood in the way that we understand the dimension we're in that's defined by matter, things that occupy space. But in the other dimension, there's a kingdom of heaven, a kingdom of God, an eternal kingdom. In opposition to that, there's a kingdom of darkness. We've talked a good bit about those. There's a third kingdom that you should be aware of because it has tremendous influence in your life, and that's the kingdom of self. That's the kingdom that's defined by me and what I think and what I feel and what I want. And if you don't purposefully address that, you'll occupy that throne and you will push God out of your life. The prescription the Bible gives for dealing with the kingdom of self is that we have to execute the king. We have to take that old nature within us, that carnal nature, that Adamic nature, they're all phrases the Bible uses, and we have to crucify it. We have to say, you know, I appreciate that you have an opinion, but it's not going to dominate every thought process or every conversation. One of the great values in reading the Word of God is it helps you understand the nature of God, and you'll see more clearly where your selfish nature deviates from the nature of God, and then you can make a choice. Without the awareness of the Word of God, you are highly susceptible to think that you are the master of your fate, the captain of your soul, and the master of your fate. Anybody remember that poem? I had to learn it in high school. I'm sure they don't teach it any longer. When I went to high school, we had chalkboards. We did have electricity, but the poem was Invictus. What is it? I will not quote you a poem. That would be scary. But it concludes with, I am the captain of my fate and I am the master of my soul. No, I don't think so. But that has to be addressed or that spirit will dominate your life and it will write a future for you that will rob you of God's best. And you can sit in church. You can make a profession of faith. You can serve and do many religious things and still be dominated by the kingdom of self. So we'll talk a bit more about that, but I felt like I needed to start. We talk a bit about the theater of the absurd and the corresponding releases of truth. And I'm telling you, both places are cranking out releases on a daily basis. For me, one of the highlights in the last couple of days, it probably came through DOGE, this Department of Government Efficiency, which feels like a bit paradoxical anyway, but with Elon Musk leading that initiative, and they moved into USAID, which has been responsible for the distribution of billions, tens of billions of dollars on an annual basis for about 60 years. And they started going through their distribution list. And the reason I think it's relevant for us, I mean, have you ever heard the idea that we should pay very careful attention to the separation of church and state? You heard that? I suspect you have. It occupies almost any conversation in the public arena where faith is introduced. Somebody that may not like the idea begins to shout that we have to separate church and state. And I would remind you, while that idea has made its way into the body of our law, it did not originate in our Constitution. The phrase was first used in a letter that Thomas Jefferson wrote to a group of churches. And he was assuring them in the letter that the state would not involve themselves in the business of the church. There would be no limits. Because what our Constitution does provide for is that Congress shall make no law abridging or interfering or limiting with the free exercise of religion. It's in the same paragraph where we have freedom of speech and freedom of the press. So if the press shouldn't be separated from the state, then neither should the church. Now, I understand there's some legal issues that have come since then, but it isn't constitutional. But the way it's used in the public square is so narrow, and the church has paid so little attention, we haven't been watching and listening and thinking, that it's used almost exclusively to talk about those of us who sit in a church building and read Bibles and profess Jesus is Lord. But if you're going to apply that notion the way they want to, it really has to do with something that is a religion, which really is defined by a worldview and dogmatic adherence to that worldview. And I would submit to you that our government for a long season now has been very enthusiastically engaged in the promotion of a religion. Far from being separated, they have been silencing traditional, historical, Orthodox Christianity, and they have been promoting a worldview that is diametrically opposed, spending multiplied billions of dollars, tax dollars, promoting that, while they told us they wanted to be the church to be separate from the government. And we have either been so frightened, so disinterested, so distracted, or so uninformed that we've said nothing. It's time to use our voices. But I thought this release, I'm not sure they intended it to be released. It's really a truth bomb that got pushed into the public square. But I'm just going to read you a few of the dollars that have been spent by USAID. These are our tax dollars. Just under $8 million went to the Sri Lankan journalist on how to avoid binary gendered language. $20 million went for a new Sesame Street show in Iraq. $4.5 million to combat disinformation in Kazakhstan. $2 million for sex changes and LGBT activism in Guatemala. $6 million to transform digital spaces to reflect feminist democratic principles. $25 million to Deloitte to promote green transportation in the country of Georgia. $2.5 million to promote inclusion in Vietnam. $16.5 million for a separate inclusion group in Vietnam. Apparently, they're not included very much over there, and they need millions of dollars. Over $1 million to an American LGBT group. $1.5 million to promote LGBT advocacy in Jamaica. $2 million to promote LGBT equality through entrepreneurship in Latin America. Almost $2.5 million for artisanal and small-scale gold mining in the Amazon. Almost $4 million for LGBT causes in the Western Balkans. Over $5 million for LGBT activism in Uganda. Over $6 million for advancing LGBT issues in priority countries around the world. And over $6 million for men who have sex with men in South Africa. And the list goes on. Sounds like the funding of a worldview to me. Using the tax dollars and the authority of the American government to very clearly promote an agenda and a worldview globally. I'm not going to vote to spend my dollars that way. And I certainly don't want somebody lecturing me that we need to pay more so they can have more to do that. In fact, as I was praying for that, I'll share. I think we have been so asleep. I don't understand. I feel like we have seen God shaking the earth now for about 5 years, and it comes in episodes. One was COVID. And when the shaking happens, there's things that begin to become public knowledge. They break into the awareness of more people than had been true previously. COVID certainly caused that to happen in a number of arenas. I believe the October 7th attack in Israel from Hamas brought anti-Semitism to the forefront in ways, in places it existed that I hadn't been aware of, that it had the roots that it did in some of the more celebrated, previously celebrated universities in our nation. Their influence has begun to decline, and it will precipitously decline. You can't sponsor what they've sponsored without repenting and not forfeit your influence. Well, I really wasn't prepared, but I believe the election last November is the evidence seems to be growing that it was another episode of shaking. There are things that are becoming clear that just weren't as clear. I'll give you one example, and it hasn't led in the news lately, but we have sent a string of leaders to Washington, D.C. for a long time now, and many of whom, when they got those appointments, they've spent decades and decades in Washington without any other jobs or means of employment, and they find themselves to have accumulated tremendous resources. I mean, they stack up some great wealth, which I'm not really opposed to that, but the organization they're leading, they're supposed to be leading our nation, they have led us beyond bankruptcy. I mean, we are teetering on the point of total financial collapse. What we are doing is unsustainable. And they lecture us that we should pay more, that there's more deserved. Well, in any other arena, if you were earning obscene amounts of money while you totally destroyed and dismantled the organization you're leading, you wouldn't be celebrated as a wonderful leader. You'd be ridiculed, mocked, removed, replaced. We would call that a whole host of things, but we wouldn't bless it. Well, we have watched that happen for our lifetimes. And we've just kept doing it. I'm grateful that it seems to me that the haze is beginning to clear. And the smoke is beginning to lift. We need to look at what's happening in our nation with a different perspective and a different set of views. And the church is equally guilty. We have done our best to keep the hazers running. And we're going to have the courage to tell the truth.
7: We'll be right back. But first, a word from Pastor Allen about his new book.
8: Folks, understanding who you are in Christ, the price that was paid to give you status in the kingdom of God, it will write a future for you that is not dependent upon your family of origin, your life circumstance, the expressions of evil that you've had to overcome. in Christ Jesus, we are triumphant both in time and for all eternity. We put this little booklet together. It'll help you. 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It's a game changer.
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2: Now, you have to watch and listen and think. I got home last evening and we turned on the news for a minute and the president was standing there with the prime minister of Israel. And I thought, well, I've heard this news conference 700 times. And the president looked at the camera and he said, I have a solution. I still wasn't paying much attention. I thought, blah, blah, blah. I mean, it's like Charlie Brown's teacher, you know, we're going to rebuild Gaza and invite Hamas back in. And he said, we're not going to do this again. It's everything we've done for 70, everything that's been done for 70 years has failed. And that is accurate. And he said, Gaza is decimated and there's thousands of mines that are there. It's not a safe place for people. He said, we will build new communities for the people of Gaza. I've been talking to the leaders of the Middle East, and there's going to be cooperation, and there's a lot. I don't know if it'll happen or not. I just never heard the idea. And he said, we'll take the Gaza area, and we will cause it to be a productive zone for the whole region with jobs and opportunities for all the people. When you say it out loud, it's like, well, yeah. Why not? You can't rebuild it. The people that have been there have no ability to protect themselves from the terrorists funded by Iran. And you can't hand it back. And then I thought, well, I sat down with a piece of paper today. I said, what do I know about the Middle East? Well, I know that I'm going to do this outline, I promise. Somebody asked me in the lobby, they said, oh, we didn't think you were here. The outline's so short. Y'all know me better than that. You could give me the shortest verse in the Bible, Jesus wept, and I'd keep you long. But if you'll think about what you know about the map of the Middle East, Lebanon, to the north of Israel, is a total wreck. I mean, the functioning government there has been Hezbollah. Iranian proxies, the leaders of Lebanon haven't controlled that nation for a long time. Next door is Syria, which has been in a civil war for a long time. Their dictator, Assad, Bashar al-Assad, just left recently. That country is decimated. Iraq is a mess. Iran is the global sponsor of terrorism. I mean, you go right on around to North Africa, it's not better. Sudan, Libya. I mean, all the Muslim nations in the Middle East and North Africa have authoritarian forms of government. There isn't liberty and freedom for all. They don't welcome diversity. The only possible spot in the Middle East and North Africa where something close to democracy flourishes is in the nation of Israel. And the talking point in the United Nations and the international community is the root of the problem is Israel. So what we want freedom and prosperity like Lebanon or Syria or Libya? We want that to flourish more broadly? So what President Trump had to say about Gaza and being involved to help make a peaceful, fruitful, productive place for people to work and live is the most logical statement about how to resolve the conflict in Israel that I have heard in a long, long time. I don't know what the outcome will be, but I can tell you the releases of truth that are coming on a regular basis are startling. And to me, the big question is, will the church be able to process it? It reminds me a great deal of some of the people God raised up in the Bible. And I'm not suggesting that President Trump is occupying some biblical office any more than I would. I'm not going there. But I do think what's happening could only be orchestrated by expressions of the mercy and the grace of God directed by His Spirit.

0: I've had enough birthdays and participated in enough elections. They seldom change anything. It's kind of like a Globetrotters game. They just change jerseys and split the gate. And that's not what's happening right now. And I believe only God could have orchestrated that. So I think it's incumbent upon us. What I do find in the Bible is when Josiah, as a relatively young man, is confronted with the Bible that they had lost, he's so grieved at the difference between how they're living and what the Bible instructs that he tears his clothes and he begins to go into mourning as if a family member had died. And he initiates a set of reforms that seem from a distance to be rather straightforward, but I assure you they weren't. The temple was in such disrepair that the doors didn't work. But what did work around the temple was all of the quarters, the facilities that had been built for prostitution. So there's priests presiding over prostitution. There's people who are visiting the prostitutes. There are people who are profiting from that infrastructure. Idolatry has been included in the temple, on the Temple Mount, in Jerusalem. And Josiah begins to take down the prostitution, to dismantle the systems that have supported it, to cut down the idols, to begin to restore to the nation an attention towards Almighty God. And I promise you, there were multiplied thousands of people that were unhappy. And there's a priesthood and a whole group of people. They're keeping kosher. They're celebrating Passover. They're celebrating Sukkot, the Feast of Tabernacles. They're keeping all of the holidays while they worship pagan gods. Folks, it's like a snapshot of our nation. And God raised up this young man, most improbably, to begin to lead this transformation. Now, the blessing is God said, the judgment that I was about to visit upon you, I will withhold because of what you've done. And I used to read that and think, oh, that's harsh. God didn't say, because you've repented, I won't bring the judgment. He said, I'm going to withhold it in your lifetime. What I've come to realize is if when Josiah's son who followed him to the throne had maintained the momentum, it's the inference, I think it's a logical, appropriate one, is that God would have said, I'll withhold the judgment there. But you know what happened? His son became twice as wicked as it was when Josiah started. Do you know why I believe that happened? Not just because he was a wicked individual, because there was enormous pressure from the people. You don't have to be a biblical scholar. When Moses went up on Mount Sinai and he was gone a little longer than the people liked, they came to Aaron, who Moses left in charge. Remember what they said? We liked it better in Egypt. And so Aaron collected their jewelry and fashioned a golden calf. And they deteriorated into a pagan orgy. These are the people that are eating manna. They drank water at Marah where it was too bitter to drink and God made it potable again. These are the people that walked through the Red Sea on dry ground and watched the Egyptian army drown. These are the people that have been sustained totally by the provision of Almighty God and delivered by the most remarkable expressions of his power. And with the slightest opportunity, they stepped right back into immorality and ungodliness. Folks, we have to pay attention to the story. The New Testament says it was written down as a warning for us, the ones on whom would come the end of the ages. So while we see truth making its way into the public square, let's you and me be determined to become people of truth. Don't get pulled into this, the political, making it political. Because I don't understand it that way. Politicians are a reflection of our heart. And there was enough of people raised their hand in an election and said, we don't think we're going in the right direction. And so inexplicably, the people that have been given the assignment are actually trying to choose a new direction. Now, we're going to have the courage to say we want to see a biblical worldview, a Judeo-Christian worldview implemented.
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4: 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Neil Armstrong's words were simple, but the moment was historic.
6: That's one small step for man, one giant leap for mankind.
4: The Apollo 11 mission was the result of years of sacrifice, innovation, and national resolve. More than 400,000 Americans worked behind the scenes to make the mission possible. At a time of division at home and tension abroad, the moon landing reminded the world what free people could accomplish when united by a common goal. America didn't just reach the moon. We proved that there were no limits to what we could imagine or achieve.
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14: Welcome to Breakpoint, a daily look at an ever-changing culture through the lens of unchanging truth. For the Colson Center, I'm John Stone Street. As the U.S. approaches its 250th anniversary, there's another milestone that should also be remembered. On July the 1st, 1997, after 100 years as a British colony, Hong Kong was handed over to the People's Republic of China. Part of the agreement, Hong Kong was to remain one country, two systems for 50 years, remaining a capitalist center in an otherwise communist nation. Hong Kong has also become a hub of Christianity, a place where many ministry workers have been trained and theologically equipped and then sent into the mainland. Today, however, 29 years after that handover, the future of the church and of religious liberty in Hong Kong is far from clear. While many Hong Kongers hope to hold on to these freedoms and retain some degree of independence until 2047, others are far more apprehensive, believing that Hong Kong will more likely be assimilated into the mainland politically, legally, and ideologically. After all, as early as 2014, the Chinese Communist Party interfered with Hong Kong elections, screening out candidates they deemed to be disloyal to China and contradicting the whole spirit of one country, two systems. They then cracked down heavily on the umbrella protest, arresting and deporting many leaders. Then in 2020, the Chinese Communist Party enacted the National Security Law, effectively granting the Chinese government more control over Hong Kong under the pretext of safeguarding national security. In reality, this just gave carte blanche authority for the CCP to persecute anyone deemed to be a threat to the party. Now even ministry workers can conveniently be framed as colluding with foreign entities. In fact, it is impossible for the power of the Chinese state to grow as it is within Hong Kong without Christians appearing to be more and more of a threat. First, Christianity is completely incompatible in a moral sense. As former Cardinal Joseph Zen put it, Christianity is a rejection of, quote, the whole culture which is now reigning in China, a culture of falsity, of dishonesty, a lack of spiritual values, end quote. Second, and more importantly, Christianity is incompatible with communism in its view of reality itself, and especially who is in charge over reality. To call this a conflict of interest for Christians in Hong Kong is quite an understatement. Already, in response to the National Security Law, there's been a mass exodus of young professionals and ministry workers from Hong Kong. As a result, many churches there lack sufficient volunteers and sustainable financial support. Some smaller churches have been forced to merge to avoid closing, while some larger multi-site churches have been forced to close campuses after losing too many congregants. Of course, what's always been true about the church's existence and flourishing remains true for Christians there in Hong Kong. Our hope's never dependent on who's sitting on an earthly throne. The risen Christ is the Lord over all creation, and he's called his people to that specific time and place in history, to that specific moment within God's grand story of redemption. At the same time, like he has throughout history in times of increasing cultural pressures, God sovereignly uses situations like in Hong Kong to send his people to other places around the world. In addition to reminding us of the plight of Christians back in Hong Kong, these people will take the church forward to other places, serving as businessmen and attorneys and fathers and mothers and computer engineers and leaders and other things who hold fast to Christ and live under his lordship in a new time and place. For the Colson Center, I'm John Stone Street with Breakpoint. Today's Breakpoint was co-authored by Mike Chan. For more information or to share this commentary with others, go to colsoncenter.org/radio.
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16: In June of 1775, America didn't yet exist. There were no stars and stripes, no constitution, no nation. But there was George Washington. Standing before a ragtag colonial army, Washington accepted command, knowing the odds were against him. The most powerful military on earth stood across the battlefield. Washington didn't promise an easy victory. He promised resolve. He led not as a king, but as a citizen. And when the war was finally won, he did something unheard of in history. He gave up power and went home. George Washington proved that in America, our leaders serve the people, not the other way around. 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
23: I don't know what to call today. I can't tell. I'm trying to still decide. Is it open eyes or eyes open?
24: Open your eyes.
23: Open your eyes. That's what we want to talk about today.
24: Close your eyes when you kiss.
23: Except when you kiss. Oh, my. She's going straight for the smooch, people. Help me out here. So today is a great, beautiful day. I was outside earlier. I don't know what's going on outside right now, but it was such a beautiful day. And I was thinking about, you know, how God wants to do life with us, but we are so busy with life that we don't see what God is doing. And so kind of my heart is, so Lord, help me to see things the way you see it. Give me discernment, God. You know, I'm doing that. So this morning, of course, I start my day in my Bible, and I'm reading Psalms today. So if you're with me in a year in the Bible, I'm reading Psalm 46, 47, and 48 today. That's what my reading is today. And so when I go to Psalm 46, this is what it says. I got to get my Bible over here closer to the microphone. It says, God is our refuge and strength and ever-present help in trouble. Therefore, we will not fear, though the earth give way and the mountains fall into the heart of the sea. And it goes on. And what he's saying is that you and I can trust God. Just that God is reliable, that God is trustworthy. And I'm thinking about that because so many days, what happens is you head into your day and you think everything is going fine, and then suddenly you get blindsided, right? Suddenly you see the big orange cones, or maybe you're as paranoid as I am, and so we live in an app world, so I always open up my Maps app and I click on it and say, so what's the fastest route to work today?
24: And sometimes it'll detour you. I mean, you'll be on the route and it'll say, would you like to save 3 minutes? Then click yes or no. And I'm like, oh, do I trust it to actually save me 3 minutes? That's always where I'm like frozen, panic, like, are you sure? Because once you're driving, you can't, you know, pull out your phone again, or you check your, you know, at least not in our car. So old, it doesn't have whatever, you know, smart techie stuff.
23: We do not have cars that we can talk to.
24: Yeah, right.
23: That's all we'll say.
24: I do talk to my phone. I do talk to my phone, but I don't think it would adjust that mid.
23: No, I don't think so.
24: I don't know.
23: But my point is that we get blindsided every day. We think we know what's ahead of us, and the next thing you know, it's a detour sign or something else. And do you believe God is even in the midst of that? I do. I believe that God is in the details and the detours. And so I wanted us to take some time today and let's talk about what would it mean for us to have our eyes open, okay? So I did my Bible reading, and then, because those of you who listen to me all the time lately, you know I've been on this quest to understand what it means to wait on God, okay? So Andrew Murray, this great Christian leader from about 100 years ago, okay, he lived in South Africa. He went to this conference in England. It's called the Keswick Conference, and it's been famous for well over 100 years where Christians get together. And when he got done at the Keswick conference, he's on his way home, and he's riding on a ship. So I'm assuming it's a steamship from that time period, but I don't know. And he decides to sit down and write 31 devotionals on what it is to wait on the Lord. And today I get up and I'm reading chapter 9 today, and it talks about how you and I, when we wait on the Lord, the reason we wait on the Lord is because it, I'm going to put it this way, this is not Andrew Murray's language, this is Doyle, it puts your heart in tune with God. He says the reason that we wait on God is so that our heart would be connected to God. And so he gives us Psalm 31:24, which is, be strong and let your heart take courage, all you who wait for the Lord. Now, that's the English Standard Version. That's what he had back in 18, whatever it was, okay? Or 19, what, I think it was 100 years ago, so I don't know. Is it? Whatever, long time ago. And what I see in there is the modern translation, instead of waiting on the Lord, it says for you and I to hope in the Lord. And I'm good with both translations, okay? What you and I want to do is every day want to take time and just say, hey, God, my hope is in you. That's what the psalmist is saying today. Even though the mountains give way, even though I have a detour on my way to work, and if you're in a detour right now on your way home, I'm glad we're with you in the detour, all right?
24: Well, you know, the kingdom of God, it's full of opposites, isn't it? It's opposite of the way the world thinks, the way the world
23: exactly.
24: looks at things. Because the world says, you don't want to wait. We don't want to wait for anything. We don't want to wait for fries
23: patient.
24: Or a cheeseburger or wait in line
23: That's
24: or
23: right.
24: go to the BMV. We don't want to wait. We don't want to wait on our tax return. We don't want to wait on anything. And so we don't like waiting, but the Bible's showing here it's synonymous with hope. So there's actually, this is a positive waiting. When you're waiting on the Lord for something, there's hope in it. You're not going to just get a cheeseburger. You're going to get him, his presence. You're going to get his heart for your life, his heart for your situation.
23: That's exactly what Andrew Murray was saying as I was reading him this morning. It's just a couple pages long. He says, listen, the reason that you and I want to wait on the Lord is we want to learn what God's heart is, and we want to share our heart with God, and we want our heart to be woven together with God's. We want it to be one. You know, when guys like this, we want to be a part of a team, and we want to know that everybody on the team is willing to make the same sacrifice. We don't want people on the team that just have, you know, the head knowledge about it. No, we want people that have skin in the game, that are pushing with you and are really tied into that. And what Andrew Murray said was, is there's a lot of Christians that know lots of information, but they never get to the heart of God. They can tell you, and they'll read for information. That's what we talked about yesterday with Ann White. She, you know, she'd been a Christian for over 20 years, and she'd never dealt with the pain and the sorrow and the hurt in her life. Her heart had never really been shared with God in the painful places, the traumas, and so God didn't heal her. That's not Christianity. That's not what God wants. And what the psalmist says here in Psalm 31, verse 24, is that when you and I wait on the Lord, what it does is it tunes our heart to God, and it gives us strength. It begins to empower you for life. And the reason this becomes important is we don't even know our own heart, the scripture says. And so sometimes, you know, we say, God, I really want you, but then we don't come near him and make it. And so that's what I'm hoping today. We're going to unpack. What would it mean, God, for us to have our eyes opened up and we begin to see what's really going on in the spiritual realm inside of us and the world around us, and we could really connect with him. Does that make sense?
24: Yeah. I mean, I think that when the scripture, it says to take heart, you know, God, he wants us to tend to our heart. He wants our heart to match his heart. I think it's in Ezekiel where it says, I'm going to remove your heart of stone and I'm going to give you a heart of flesh. And that's what this is talking about here. And so many times as a pastor's wife, again and again, I've had people say, but Jennifer, I've prayed about it, and I've prayed and prayed about it. God's not answering. God didn't hear me. And I'm like, well, so you just stopped praying about it? You know, I think we fall short. We stop talking to God about it because we've prayed it once or maybe twice, and now we're like, I don't want to wait around to see what he really had. And so it takes some time to wait on the Lord. That's the whole point.
23: And it's not easy to wait on the Lord because it's so easy to start looking at your phone or looking at something else and thinking about something else. And what Andrew Murray is teaching me is for me to sit still. So when we come back, let me ask you a question. When we come back, I want you to be ready to answer this. Do you ever remember a time when you were headed somewhere and you missed the turn? Somehow you got distracted. What was the distraction? What was that? Maybe you've got a funny story. I got a funny one. We come back.
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23: So we were talking about being blindsided and how sometimes, you know, we're busy on where we're headed and whatnot, and the next thing you know, you have a detour you got to take, something, or you just get distracted and you miss your turn. And I don't know, maybe people do that less today now that we have navigation systems in our car. But years ago, when my mom and dad came up, when my son was being born, we were living in Cincinnati. They were so excited when they left Cincinnati and they're going home to Tennessee, they missed the turn. And they, instead of driving to Louisville, they drove to Lexington.
24: Which adds, what, another 2 hours or so?
23: Oh, I don't know. They got so lost. And so they did that. My brother Alan, and he was with them driving, I think. And it was just, it's a funny story. And see, what can happen is sometimes we're so excited about what's going on. And sometimes our emotions can get involved in things. And the next thing you know, we find ourselves, it's not that it's necessarily in a bad place, but it's not the place we intended to be. And you then have to make a decision. Well, how am I going to get back to where I need to be?
24: Well, yeah, in North Columbus, if after the Polaris exit, there's one more, I think it's Route 3. If you miss that exit, you're going all the way to Delaware, and it's a long hike all the way up there to North Star.
23: Jennifer,
24: then you have to turn around by the Harley dealership. And
23: Jennifer, have you done this?
24: Yes, and it's horrible. I'm like, oh, how did that happen? Because then you're I don't know, a good 25 minutes late then.
23: Yeah, there's places where there's not an easy turnaround. And the reason I think this is important is what I was trying to get at in that first segment is sometimes we think that we're doing the right thing, and that's what I'm saying. We're reading our Bible every day, but if it's just information in and it's not you tuning your heart to God, and that's easy to do. You're reading the passage or you're reading the devotional and you're not giving God room to speak to you. And that's what I want to warn you about. That's what I want you to see is, you know, the reason that we work so hard is that we want to really cultivate our heart to God. We want to see that. What was Jesus doing when he was teaching? He was talking about the religious leaders of his day. They knew lots and lots and lots and lots and lots about God, but they didn't recognize Jesus, the Messiah, when he was there.
24: Well, it's an age-old problem, isn't it? It's religion versus relationship. We've all struggled with it. I struggle with it from time to time. You know, we like to make rules. I think that's part of our human nature. We want at least, you know, first-born perfectionist kids. We want everything to fit in the box. We want everything to match. We want everything to line up. And so we can go easily into religion and into the checkbox living and have I read my Bible today? Check. Did I pray today? Check. You know, and we haven't even ask the Lord what did he want us to do today, where did he want us to go today, you know, and it just happens.
23: Well, and so how do you do that? How do you get to that? Well, this is my own personal experience. I have to choose. I have to physically for myself. I have to say, no, I'm putting down the devices. I'm putting down the other things. For me, I have my seat, my chair in my bedroom where I sit down and I open up my Bible. And then I read the words out loud to myself. And sometimes I'm so distracted, I have to reread a sentence again and again.
24: Oh, yeah, for sure.
23: And because the noise of life, and I say no, and I speak out loud to myself. I say, no, Doyle, we're talking to God right now. And then I talk to God and I say, God, I'm going to sit with you right now. Mm-hmm. I want you to know God. I want to be with you. And this is what I saw today when I'm doing this, okay? I saw that it's so easy to focus on the information and not the heart. And I really resonated with Andrew Murray that no, Lord, I want you to know my heart today. This is what I'm concerned about. But also, God, I want you to know, what are you concerned about? And then I just sit quietly and try to see what God's concerned about. And I go back and I'm reading my scriptures here, and what I saw was God is concerned about the heart. And Jesus, what Jesus taught this multiple times. Jesus taught about how, you know, you worry about the outside of the cup, but God worries about what's inside the cup. You know, you worry about this or that. He said it's out of your heart that flows. And so I began to think about that. And, you know, you can be doing the right thing, but do it with the wrong attitude. Like, you know, this is me. I'm guilty of it. I remember my mom. She said, would you take out the garbage? I'm like, yeah, I'll take out the garbage. And then the whole way I'm taking out the garbage, I'm grumping. Why does she have to ask me to take out the garbage? And you start talking. And I now look back on that and I recognize I'm as bad as the people of Israel in the desert complaining. And, you know, Derek Malone, he preached here recently and he talked about how complaining will not get you where you want to go. I love that. He did a great job. You and I, we have to decide, are we going to do what we need to do that's the right thing? But more than that, are we going to carry our heart along with it? And that's why I'm saying, God, open my eyes to see what is my heart in the middle of all this. Does that make sense?
24: I think that God is so creative and so incredibly involved in who we are that we can approach God from the heart with how He's created us to be. And there's so many different ways that He wants to relate to us every single day. And it might be that you're just going to spend time talking to Him while you're driving or singing while you're walking in your yard or calling a friend and praying together. I did that today. I mean, there's so many different ways. And some of us, we thrive in a routine. We thrive in discipline. And that is how we relate to God. And so, you know, if that's you, that's great. I mean, if someone's an engineer, if someone's an Air Force pilot, that's, yeah. You can't take the discipline nature out of them and have them be willy-nilly in their relationship with God. That's not going to work. But if you have a high creative, artistic, free, flowing person, they
23: kind of like me.
24: That is funny. Yeah. But, you know, God created our personalities. I mean, I think that's why there's so many denominations and so many different styles of architecture of churches and so many different worship styles and all of that. Why? Because God's creative when we can relate to Him in so many different ways. I don't think we need to be judgy on ourselves or judgy on one another. No, we just need to come to the Lord with a pure heart. And it does change. You know, today I was reading about Abraham and I was reading, he came from the Ur of the Chaldees. And I went and looked at the map today and looked at where Iran was and looked at where Ur was.
23: Yeah.
24: And you know, God touches you in different ways. And I prayed for Iran.
23: That's good. Well, we're about to go to another break, and this is what I want to think about, okay? While we're on the break, do you think we're all born in the dark? See, when we come into a world of darkness, you know how when puppies are born, their eyes are closed? Do you think we're all born in the dark? Think about that. We're going to talk about it when we come back from this break.
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13: In November of 1863, President Abraham Lincoln spoke for just over 2 minutes at a battlefield in Gettysburg, Pennsylvania. He spoke less than 300 words, but they served to redefine a nation. At Gettysburg, Lincoln reminded Americans that the Civil War wasn't just about preserving territory. It was about preserving the idea that a nation built on liberty could endure, that it must endure. He spoke of sacrifice, of unfinished work, and of a government of the people, by the people, for the people. In America's darkest hour, Lincoln pointed our nation back to its founding ideals and challenged future generations to live up to them.
14: Grieving. On that day, President Abraham Lincoln delivered his second inaugural address, just 700 words spoken in about 7 minutes. 41 days later, Lincoln would be assassinated. Yet the words he spoke that day still echo through history. In that brief address, Lincoln referenced God 14 times, spoke of prayer, and quoted scripture repeatedly. He reminded Americans that both sides of the conflict shared a common faith, saying both read the same Bible and pray to the same God, and each invokes his aid against the other. Lincoln understood that political division alone could not explain the nation's crisis. More than 160 years later, America still wrestles with division, truth, and our dependence on God. The question is whether we'll remember the wisdom Lincoln left behind.
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35: Using the First Amendment as a pretext, some judges have invented the right of unbelievers to be spared from hearing anything religious in the public square. Justices have said unbelievers have the right to be spared from hearing a prayer at graduation. They have a right to be spared from hearing a prayer at a football game, or hearing the words under God in the Pledge of Allegiance, or seeing a nativity scene in the public square. There is a freedom from religion in the First Amendment. 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Nowhere is there any freedom from religion. But by inventing this imaginary right for unbelievers, The very real right we have to free public expression of our religious faith has been taken away.
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23: And we don't realize that He uses nature, He uses things around us to help us see ourselves. You know, I definitely believe that the Bible is a mirror for us to see ourselves, okay? That's what the Scripture says. But I also believe that in nature, we learn a lot about who God is and the way He does things and who we are. I believe that when we read Genesis and it talks about the night and the day, the light and the dark, I think that God steps into it. In the early part of Genesis, it talks about how the world was dark and formless and void. It's tohu vahohu. It's this chaotic time, and then God begins to put it all together. And there's these times in our life when you and I, we look at God and say, God, why aren't you working faster? God, why aren't you making this happen faster? And we're talking about how God will open our eyes, how God, we want God to work so that we can see what He's doing. We want to participate with Him. We were talking about the heart with God. When we look at like puppies and kittens, when they're first born, their eyes are shut. They're closed. And it takes between a week to 10 days to 2 weeks, depending on several things.
24: Their ears are closed too. They're deaf and they're blind when they're born.
23: And that's right.
24: And they look funny.
23: They look funny.
24: They're cute later. They're cute. They're first born, you're like, okay.
23: Jennifer. Oh man, I love kittens and puppies. I love that little stage. But then you gotta then it gets messy from there. But what I think about that is, don't you think that's the way we are before God? Okay? I think that God, we come to know the Lord, and at first we don't see the kingdom of God, and then He opens our eyes. I think when we hear the story of Paul on the road to Damascus, it kind of helps us see a little bit of that, because, you know, he's been resisting God, and that's what we were talking about, is our heart aligning with God. And you were talking about how we all have a different way of seeing and hearing and relating to God based on our personality, okay? And what if today you and I began to say, God, maybe my eyes aren't as focused as I thought. What if you and I began to say, Lord, help me to see better? Does that make sense when I'm...
24: Well, I remember our son, our oldest son, he went through the police academy. He was a policeman for many years, and he's so observant. I used to say, you can't pick your nose around him. He'll figure it out, you know. I mean, he watches everything.
23: Why are you picking your nose?
24: It was a joke, honey.
23: Thank you.
24: But, you know, he watched everything. And if you would go into a restaurant, he wants to sit in a certain seat in the booth so he can see the door and he can see the people around him. And he's always watching. And even to this day, he knows who's around, what's going on at all times. And I think part of listening to God, seeing God, is being observant, choosing to look at your surroundings. You know, it's kind of like that I spy game when you're a kid.
23: I spy
24: something red, and then all of a sudden you start seeing everything red that you didn't see earlier, you know? And that's how it is with God. You have to say to the Lord, God, help me to see today. Help me to see what you're doing. And then your heart becomes sensitive. And that's what I was saying about, you know, looking in the maps in the back of my Bible today. Lord, what are you doing in the earth? How do you want us to pray today for these different areas in the world?
23: Yeah, I think when we do that, that's what I'm saying. What's your heart, God? That's what you're talking about, is learning to say, okay, God, what's your heart in this matter? This is why every day, and we're going to do it in just a minute, we haven't talked about the news yet, because we want to learn how to look at the news from the perspective of what is God doing in the news right now? What is God doing in the world in which we live? And how can our heart become more aligned with God? And I think that's the biggest challenge that you and I face. We are so self-centered, so narcissistic, as human beings, we think we are the most important thing. And I think you talked about you, like, I don't know exactly what you just said, but you said, you know, when you start seeing, like, you buy a new pair of tennis shoes,
24: and all of a sudden everybody has that same
23: pair. And everybody you see around you has it. That's because we're narcissistic, because we're noticing our shoes and we see them on everybody else and, like,
24: or
23: oh.
24: Car, like, you think about buying a certain car and all of a sudden you see that car everywhere.
23: That's right. It's I think that. But what we want to do is flip that. We want to say, God, what is it you see going on? What is it you're doing that's going on? And begin to pray that way and live that way.
24: Well, like you remember that guest that we had on, they talked about how they want 1 million people to be saved.
23: Yeah.
24: And if all of us would just pray for one friend or one person to accept Christ. And I think about that, because if you have that one person, I have that one person that I'm praying for to accept Christ, you know, it softens your heart to begin to see, okay, this is important to God. And, you know, you begin to pray differently when you just make that intention and you start seeing who else doesn't know the Lord and who else, you know, we prayed with a family just, I don't know, a couple nights ago. We were out on a walk and prayed, you know, for their daughter. Well, I got a text today and said, she's coming home. And, you
23: praise
24: know, I'm
23: the
24: like,
23: Lord.
24: Wow, that was a miracle. And just the fact that we stopped, we prayed on the sidewalk, we were sensitive enough to think about, you know, let's pray in faith, and boom, God's answered that. A few days later, she's coming home. And so I'm just saying, you know, God, he's working, but we have to align with what he wants to do. And that is just not always so easy. It's a sensitivity to the Holy Spirit that we have to have.
23: That's interesting. So what you were saying about us praying for that family and that happening. So last night I was talking with my brother-in-law, and he sent me this thing on Facebook about how in Genesis it says that Adam was there to cultivate the ground, and that things didn't start to grow and it didn't start to rain until he cultivated it. And this person was saying, that's the way prayer is. When you and I begin to pray, we prepare the soil for God to do what he's going to do. And so as you were telling that story right now, it's like, wow, when we prayed, it cultivated the soil for God to work in that young lady's mm-hmm. life and to turn it around. And in the next hour, we're going to talk with a pastor and his wife about how you can pray about your marriage, how you can cultivate that. See, what's at the center of this is, are you and I willing to have our heart changed so that we can cultivate the soil for what God wants to accomplish in the earth?
24: Well, the Bible says out of the overflow of the heart, the mouth speaks. And I think that when we begin to pray together about the things that are on our heart, ask for the things that are on his heart, and you begin to speak them, you begin to pray them out
23: yeah.
24: loud, we see God answer and we see him move.
23: And it's amazing what he does when we do that. So one of the things that connected me with this whole open your eyes, okay, is from Acts chapter 26. It's Paul telling the story of his conversion. And what I love about this is because Paul's eyes, he had scales and they had to fall off his eyes. Mm-hmm. And then he begins to see, and then God speaks a word over him. And God says, I'm going to rescue you from your own people, from the from the Gentiles. I'm sending you to them to open their eyes and turn them from darkness to light and from the power of Satan to God, so that they may receive forgiveness of sin and a place among those who are sanctified by faith in me. And what God does to Paul is he opens his eyes, but then he sends him on an assignment, so that his assignment is so that people's eyes would be open. And that's what I'm like, oh, wow. If you and I could begin to see what God is doing and what he sees, and that's why you talked about, you know, looking at the maps and saying, okay, what's God doing in the earth in Iran right now? What's God doing all over the world? You know, what is God doing right now? And see, you and I, what we want to do is come before the Lord every day and say, okay, God, open my eyes to see mm-hmm. what you're doing. Help me to begin to pray over what's on your heart. And then what's going to happen is the earth is going to produce fruit the way God intended. God's kingdom will come and his will be done. You're listening to Doyle and Jen Live.
2: 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Phineas survived because Christians hid him from the Nazis, risking everything to save his life. 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And when sirens sound and missiles fall, he doesn't have the time or the strength to reach safety. But once again, Christians...

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13: So we've been talking about open eyes and how God will open our eyes. And do you feel like you can see spiritual things? Do you feel like you're sensitive to what God's heart is? I think that's what's so hard in our world is that some of us, we're just not as sensitive in that way.
14: Don't take it to heart. People say that, right? Like they'd insult you. Oh, don't take it to heart. I didn't mean anything by it. Oh, yeah. Okay.
13: I don't mean to offend you, but, you know.
14: It's good that you preached on the not.

0: easily offended sermon, right?
1: Yeah, that,
0: yeah,
1: I did
0: so
1: that
0: recently. We don't take it to heart, but it's true.
1: But
0: a lot of people don't mean harm or foul by it, and we take things to heart. Other times, maybe they do.
1: Okay, but do you really need to say to somebody, you know, I don't mean to offend you, but I mean, maybe just don't say it. I don't know, or find a way to say it where it's not uncut.
0: This one's going to really hurt. Let me tell you something.
1: That's right. You know, when I think about Paul, so before the break, we were talking about Paul and how God took the scales away from his eyes, but then God gave him a heart to go out after the Gentiles, and he was gifted by God. This is another thing my brother-in-law said to me the other night. He said, if God asks you to do something, and you know that God asks you to do that, then he's going to enable you to do that. He's going to give you everything you need to make that happen. And he will, you know, he's kind of on the hook, especially when you start to do that. Let me give you an example. Okay. If God speaks to you and says, you know, the scripture says that you're supposed to give, and you're like, oh yeah, I'm supposed to give, I haven't been giving. Then God says, well, what are you going to do about that? And so you give to God. Maybe you put it in the offering plate, or you help someone out or something like that. But now you don't have as much according to your plan. And so God has to either give you more money or whatnot. And that's what I've seen over and over again in my life, is when God says for me to do something. If God says for me to pray for somebody, like you and I, we were on that walk, we run into those people, and we're standing there, and they're talking about this child. And so what does Doyle do? He's like, well, why aren't we praying? And so I said, well, let's pray. Well, we prayed right then and there.
0: Mm-hmm.
1: And boom, it's answered.
0: Yeah.
1: And so if God shows you to do something, if you do it, he's on the hook for the results. Now, I don't know what to say other than that, you know, in our life, when we've done that, when we've taken that step of faith, when God shows us to do something, and some of you may say, well, how did you know what you were supposed to do? When I'm reading the Bible and it says to forgive, so I forgive. And then I find out later that God changes my attitude.
0: Well, there's certain things that we know please the Lord, you know, and we know that when we're baptized, it pleases the Lord, because he said to Jesus when he comes out of the water, this is my son with whom I'm well pleased.
1: That's right. And
0: we're to follow his example. So there are certain things that you can do when you forgive. You know, you look at the Lord's Prayer when you pray for his will to be done, or you can ask for your daily bread. You know, there's so many things that we know please the Lord because we can base it on his word. When you clap your hands, when you raise your hands, when you shout to the Lord, you sing aloud. I mean, there's a lot of things that you honor your parents. It will go well with you, it says.
1: That's right.
0: So, yeah, I mean, I think there's certain
1: complain about your parents, it won't go well with you.
0: Well,
1: that's all I'm saying. The reverse, I think, is true. You know, when you dishonor your parents, it won't go well for you.
0: Yeah.
1: And so, you know, you can do this. So we're talking about seeing today. If you're just tuning in, we're saying, God, help me to see the real things at the heart level. We're saying, God, draw our heart towards you. Well, in Matthew chapter 13, verse 13, Jesus is speaking. He says, this is why I speak to you in parables. Though seeing, they do not see. Though hearing, they do not hear or understand. What Jesus is saying there is that it's supernatural.
0: Mm-hmm.
1: It's supernatural when you and I begin to understand the kingdom of God. When you see that you're supposed to give, when you see that you're supposed to forgive, when you begin to learn those things, in the same way that a puppy dog's eyes open over time. What we've found over the years is there are people that as they mature in the Lord, as they begin to read the Bible, as they begin to go to church, as they begin to do the right thing, they begin to see more of the kingdom of God. And if you will begin to do what you need to do, then it will change. I would just say, if you don't have a home church, you need to get a home church because that's what the Bible talks
0: about. Part of the body of Christ, being that's a part of the body. They need you. You might be that big toe, and they really need their big toe right now. When you think about the different parts of the body, you know, sometimes we don't think we're important. We don't think that our role in the body of Christ is important, but it is. And there's a church that desperately needs you and your place in the body. That's what I'm saying.
1: Well, I was sitting with the staff today, and we outlined, I think, five different jobs that we need done at the church next door right mm-hmm. now. And they're just volunteer jobs. And I said, well, we've got to have little job descriptions for these. But the first thing we're going to do is we're going to pray. We're going to ask the Lord, Lord, we need a person that's going to do this, and we need a person that's going to do this and this. And, Lord, we pray you'll put that on their heart, and then you'll show us who that person is and begin to do that. But I know this. There's a lot of people that come to church, and they think, you guys don't need any help. And that's just the lie of the enemy. Because I know for me, when I began to do a job to help the church, even as a child, it changed my attitude about the kingdom of God. I began to serve in a greater way, and I began to see things happen in my life. And that's what I'm saying here is that what Jesus knew with the disciples was he said, okay, guys, you're going to follow me. And then he would give them tasks to do, whether that was passing out a little boy's lunch. I still think it's awkward that they took a little boy's lunch, but they fed 5,000 people with it. And so they saw a miracle and they took up baskets. They were doing practical things. They were still had their jobs as fishermen. And you and I, we still have our jobs, but our heart becomes closer and closer and closer to Jesus Christ.
0: Well, yeah, there's someone out there that they love crafts and art, and they love to cut out crafts. And I bet every children's ministry right now could use a craft cutter. You know, I mean, for real, you know, I think about...
1: They're all looking for toilet paper rolls, too.
0: That's
1: save
0: right.
1: those things
0: save
1: and
0: the
1: take
0: paper
1: them to church.
0: Towel rolls. You know, and I think about, you know, someone out there, they love to pray. And every church in Ohio desperately needs that intercessor, right? Or you like to clean out closets? Hey, come over to the church next door. I'll put you to organizing. You know, I mean, there's so many cabinets and closets and things that just need an organized mind and somebody to do that. I mean, there's simple things that help the body of Christ grow.
1: And that's what we're talking about. You know, God, help me begin to see what needs. Like yesterday, this is Doyle. This is what Doyle's day was. Yesterday, I came to the church and I showed up and someone had thrown a bag of trash out in front of the driveway at the church, and like cars had hit it. And so there's literally trash all over the entrance. And so I go get a trash bag and I begin to clean it up.
0: That
1: was my job.
0: That was your job.
1: To make it clean. There's so many simple ways. Can you see what God is doing? We want to help you see what God is doing. We're going to talk about the news when we come back.
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6: In November of 1863, President Abraham Lincoln spoke for just over 2 minutes at a battlefield in Gettysburg, Pennsylvania. He spoke less than 300 words, but they served to redefine a nation. At Gettysburg, Lincoln reminded Americans that the Civil War wasn't just about preserving territory. It was about preserving the idea that a nation built on liberty could endure, that it must endure. He spoke of sacrifice, of unfinished work, and of a government of the people, by the people, for the people. In America's darkest hour, Lincoln pointed our nation back to its founding ideals and challenged future generations to live up to them.
7: In a daily look at an ever-changing culture through the lens of unchanging truth. For the Colson Center, I'm John Stone Street. As the U.S. approaches its 250th anniversary, there's another milestone that should also be remembered. On July the 1st, 1997, after 100 years as a British colony, Hong Kong was handed over to the People's Republic of China. Part of the agreement, Hong Kong was to remain one country, two systems for 50 years, remaining a capitalist center and an otherwise communist nation. Hong Kong has also become a hub of Christianity, a place where many ministry workers have been trained and theologically equipped and then sent into the mainland. Today, however, 29 years after that handover, the future of the church and of religious liberty in Hong Kong is far from clear. While many Hong Kongers hope to hold on to these freedoms and retain some degree of independence until 2047, others are far more apprehensive, believing that Hong Kong will more likely be assimilated into the mainland politically, legally, and ideologically. After all, as early as 2014, the Chinese Communist Party interfered with Hong Kong elections, screening out candidates they deemed to be disloyal to China and contradicting the whole spirit of one country, two systems. They then cracked down heavily on the umbrella protest, arresting and deporting many leaders. Then in 2020, the Chinese Communist Party enacted the National Security Law, effectively granting the Chinese government more control over Hong Kong under the pretext of safeguarding national security. In reality, this just gave carte blanche authority for the CCP to persecute anyone deemed to be a threat to the party. Now even ministry workers can conveniently be framed as colluding with foreign entities. In fact, it is impossible for the power of the Chinese state to grow as it is within Hong Kong without Christians appearing to be more and more of a threat. First, Christianity is completely incompatible in a moral sense. As former Cardinal Joseph Zen put it, Christianity is a rejection of, quote, the whole culture which is now reigning in China, a culture of falsity, of dishonesty, a lack of spiritual values, end quote. Second, and more importantly, Christianity is incompatible with communism in its view of reality itself, and especially who is in charge over reality. To call this a conflict of interest for Christians in Hong Kong is quite an understatement. Already, in response to the national security law, there's been a mass exodus of young professionals and ministry workers from Hong Kong. As a result, many churches there lack sufficient volunteers and sustainable financial support. Some smaller churches have been forced to merge to avoid closing, while some larger multi-site churches have been forced to close campuses after losing too many congregants. Of course, what's always been true about the church's existence and flourishing remains true for Christians there in Hong Kong. Our hope's never dependent on who's sitting on an earthly throne. The risen Christ is the Lord over all creation, and he's called his people to that specific time and place in history, to that specific moment within God's grand story of redemption. At the same time, like he has throughout history in times of increasing cultural pressures, God sovereignly uses situations like in Hong Kong to send his people to other places around the world. In addition to reminding us of the plight of Christians back in Hong Kong, these people will take the church forward to other places, serving as businessmen and attorneys and fathers and mothers and computer engineers and leaders and other things who hold fast to Christ and live under his lordship in a new time and place. For the Colson Center, I'm John Stone Street with Breakpoint. Today's Breakpoint was co-authored by Mike Chan. For more information or to share this commentary with others, go to colsoncenter.org/radio.
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1: Wow. You know, I'm just always amazed how fast time flies. We're into the second
0: hour
1: now.
0: We're having fun. We're always having fun.
1: We're into the second hour now. We've been talking about Eyes Wide Open. In a few minutes, we're going to have Brad and Heidi Mitchell with us. We're going to have some guests, and they're going to talk about marriage and prayer and how that connects with having eyes open. But we're talking about having eyes open, and you know, it's interesting to me. In the Gospel of Luke, it tells us in chapter 24 that Jesus, after the resurrection, he's walking with them, and they don't realize it's him. They can't see that it's him. For some reason, they don't see it's with him. And I think that's us sometimes. I think that God is walking with us in life, and we don't see him. We just don't recognize what he's doing.
0: Well, and that's why you take notes, and that's why you have a journal and you look back. Seriously, you have to reflect back on the good things that he does. Or, you know what I mean?
1: Yeah.
0: Because sometimes you see it in hindsight. You can't always see it in the middle.
1: Well, I just think if we can recognize, okay, if right now you feel like you can't see God, I just want you to hit pause and say, maybe he's there and you just aren't seeing him.
0: What was the last thing he told you to do? You better go back and do that.
1: Go back and do that? Yeah. Go backward. Yeah.
0: It's like clean your room. Yo, you better go back and clean your room or whatever.
1: It says in Luke that their hearts were burning. Later they realized, oh, our hearts were burning the whole time we were talking to him, the whole time we were with him. And that's interesting to me, you know, that they didn't see him, but they could feel something. And that's why I think cultivating this heart that we've been talking about today, you know, you can see with your heart. Your heart has eyes is what this implies in Scripture.
0: I wonder that Mark Levin wasn't seeing with his heart because he was really hot.
1: So
0: you know,
1: this is about the news right mm-hmm. now and talking about Iran and Mark Levin.
0: Kind of went off a little bit.
1: What did he say?
0: Like some of the things he said. He just said, you know, we can't, basically, he didn't use the word coddle, but we can't appease Iran. He said it was just months ago when they killed 50,000 people. They're still hanging young people.
1: Yep.
0: And if you think that they can get a nuclear weapon that they won't just immediately wipe us off the map, they will. I mean, he just said, you cannot mess around with them. They've not had some miracle moment overnight and become all you know, the good guys, so to speak.
1: They're not confessing Jesus as their personal Lord and Savior.
0: Well, many are.
1: Well, but not the Iranian leadership is not.
0: No.
1: There may be people in Iran that are.
0: Many people are.
1: And Iran has a history, a long history, it appears, that they are killing their own people. And what Mark Levin is highlighting is, if you think we're negotiating with somebody that's going to be honest with us, you're wrong. He just wants to keep reminding. I think that whoever is in the White House, it doesn't matter who it is, what party they're from, they negotiate these deals from the perspective of, I'm a politician and I want to keep my thing going. Very few people are negotiating from the standpoint of, really what's going to be easy for them. And I believe the war is coming to an end because of people's complaints about gas prices. And I'm disappointed in the American people. I'm not saying I like high gas prices. I'm just telling you that shouldn't be your motivation. We should realize that they are a regime that needs to be directed very firmly.
0: J.D. Vance, he believes that they're making progress. He's on his way home. He was there. And, you know, he says that we're going to have to keep working on it. But all in all, he said it was a productive 36 hours. He believes it could be truly a transformed Middle East. But, you know, we'll see.
1: Well, so in the scripture, so this is what we're talking about today. How can we see what's going on in the world and look at it from a scriptural standpoint, okay? So in the scripture, in Romans chapter 1, verses 20 through 23, Paul explains that God's invisible qualities are clearly seen in creation, so that humanity is without excuse. Paul makes the argument that you can see God in the whole earth. And what he's saying is, you know, don't argue with just plain, undeniable facts. This is kind of what Mark Levin is saying. Don't argue with plain, undeniable facts. The Iranian leadership has a pattern here, okay? When you and I look at nature...
0: Yeah, when are we going to deal with Hezbollah in Lebanon? We need to be dealing with that, too.
1: But when you and I look at nature, we know that it takes a male cat and a female cat to produce offspring.
0: Yes.
1: Those are undeniable facts, okay? You don't, when someone says to you, my dog gave birth, you don't ask, well, did it have kittens? No, your dog will not have kittens. Your dog will have puppies.
0: Mm-hmm.
1: See, these are undeniable facts. But you and I have lived in a world that wants us to imply that we can get along with people who say they hate us and want to kill us. We need to be careful when we're making agreements with people who say they hate us and want to destroy us. And that's where we're at right now. And Iran has not wanted to admit that they have lost. And we even have people in our own nation who want to argue that we haven't won this war. And so that's why I say we're going to see how this goes. And we're going to trust God in the midst of that. But you and I, what we want to do is cultivate this awareness of what God is doing. And then when you see people who say that they don't see enough evidence, you have to pray for their eyes to be open. That's what Paul said. You have to pray for people's eyes to be open. That like the puppies, you can't force the puppy's eyes open. You will cause damage. We cannot force people's eyes to be open. And that's why, you know, when you have a spouse, because we're going to talk about that in a minute. When you have a spouse and you're praying for them, for their eyes to be open to spiritual matters, you can't force it open.
0: No, you can't.
1: It won't work. And so you have to, that's what we're seeing the scripture saying. And today, that's what we want to invite you to. You have another news story?
0: I don't know. I just had some things that you can do in Ohio.
1: Oh, well, that's one of the things I think is interesting. There's so many great things to do in Ohio, but we don't know them because we don't see them. That's why I thought that related to what we were talking about.
0: Well, it does. You know, up there in Toledo, they're going to put all kinds of beautiful, vibrant murals along the waterfront, so you could go there. Oh. There is a restaurant. It's going to be called The Rumpled Queen. And it's this chef, her name's Annie Gano. She worked in restaurants like in Paris and New York and Chicago. And then she came back and she builds this, you know, this restaurant. It's called The Rumpled Queen. And I thought, you know, that sounds like fun and could go there. I don't know what else. There's going to be a new thrill at Cedars Point, a brand new roller coaster. It's called
1: Ooh.
0: Siren's Curse. Mm. But
1: it's
0: anyway,
1: cursed?
0: Well, it's called Siren's Curse. That's the name of it. But it's like a 360 degree barrel rolls and races over 2,966 feet of track. So, I mean, if you're a roller coaster hound, I mean, this
1: yep.
0: is the one.
1: Coaster crazy,
0: definitely
1: baby.
0: Definitely want to do that. I mean, there's just so many things that we can do in Ohio that we probably just don't even know about, you know? I mean, Kings Island has this whole new Splash River Junction, and it's then they
1: have Zambezi Bay has a new what's it called, the Conservation Tower, and they have all these neat water slides now. I mean, there's some cool water things that are happening right here.
0: There's so many fun water things. And so, if you have grandkids or kids, that's a fun thing to do. There's an Upper Arlington restaurant. So you know where that Tremont Center is? It's called Counterculture, and it looks really fun. Chef Onetti.
1: Oh.
0: So, yeah, and they have awesome fries, crispy fries.
1: We got lots
0: fries.
1: Of things going on around around Ohio. I pray that God will open your eyes when we come back. Well, we hopefully will have Brad and Heidi Mitchell with us.
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18: This is Carol Platt-Lebow for townhall.com. As America celebrates its 250th birthday, it's worth honoring our glorious Constitution, the longest surviving written charter of national government in world history. Rarely have so few gotten so much so right. The Constitution protects our inalienable rights, reflecting the truth that our freedoms come from God, not government. It enshrines the principle of we the people, affirming power belongs to citizens, not rulers, and the government exists to serve the people, not the other way around. Because the framers understood the temptations of power, they divided authority among three branches of government, each designed to check the others. They also balanced the powers of the federal government and the states. Our Constitution ensures that Americans live under the rule of law, not the rule of men. May it ever be so.
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0: Well, we just had a caller text and said, what is the name of that book, that name of that book that you've been talking about that you're reading?
1: Oh, the book that I'm reading
0: by
1: Andrew Murray's Waiting on God.
0: Mm-hmm.
1: And
0: it's a devotional.
1: It's a devotional. It's 31 devotions. So it's designed for a month worth of devotions. And it teaches you, every day he gives you a different a psalm or a different scripture where it talks about waiting on God. And he tries to help unpack how you learn to wait on God. So it's,
0: which we learned is really hoping in the Lord. Waiting and hoping are the same, synonymous, really. And we can hope in the Lord while we're waiting because it gives us hope to wait, to know he's going to answer you. He is.
1: Well, the word to wait in the Hebrew is actually, it means to like weave something together or to bind something together. And so that's why sometimes it's hard to, the literal meaning of it is to do that. And that's why, you know, like when it talks about the three shall become one in the scripture, it's talking about us being wound together and that, and it's about God, you're connecting with God's heart. And that's why it's hard to explain from the Hebrew. But what I love about it is it's always encouraging us that when you spend that time to pause with God, that God will show up. God is bound to it. And that's why, you know, when my brother-in-law said, you know, if you do what God says, then God is going to do it because now he's kind of on the hook. Well, if the scripture says, if you'll wait on the Lord, he'll renew your strength, then guess what? If you wait on God for your strength, guess what? He's bound to do that. If you wait on the Lord for strength and courage, he's bound to give you that. It's the same principle that if you, you know, if you confess with your heart, you know, confess with your mouth, believe with your heart, you'll
0: that
1: be
0: Jesus
1: saved.
0: Is Lord.
1: Then you, if you act on it, God is bound to do it. That's why people don't understand that. That's why this becomes important. So yes, it's Waiting on God by Andrew Murray. You can find used books of it all over the place. I think you can even get a free PDF online because it's so old.
0: Oh, there you go.
1: I like my physical book because I write notes in it. I have all my little notes around the edge and in the back and all that stuff. So that's what I'm doing. We're talking about seeing God, and we actually did start with Andrew Murray today because what he wants us to do is to see from the spiritual standpoint, to have a heart for what God is doing. And that's what we've been talking about.
0: And I mean, don't you think it starts with a simple prayer saying, God, I want to see you today. God, open my eyes today. God, unstop my ears today. Give me eyes to see what you see.
1: Yeah.
0: Help me, you know, to talk to you throughout my day and show me, show me what you want to show me. It really, sometimes we overcomplicate our faith. And that is the simple beginning point to say, Lord, I want to see. Help me to see.
1: Well, I was a youth pastor 30 years ago. And what I challenged all the kids to do was to look for the God moments every day. Look for the God sightings throughout your day. I just challenged them to begin to open their eyes and look for where God is doing something. You know what I'm saying? And I remember it because the junior hires would come in and is like, oh man, I prayed before my math test and I didn't fail it. You know, that was a God moment. And they began to see they would look every day to see if God did something, you know. And at times they became the God moment because they saw some kid that was not being treated fairly. And then they would say, well, I probably am supposed to go help them. Mm-hmm. And then the next thing you know, they help that student and they're stepping out in faith. And I think that's where it happens. And that's why I think this is important. I think, you know, we were talking beforehand, you know, people look at the world and they don't see the evidence. You know, we don't lack evidence for God. We lack the humility to thank God for what we see happening. And so I think that's really important. And I want to talk about the five essentials for spiritual insight. And that's the first one.
0: Discernment, wisdom, discernment, basically.
1: Yeah, the five essentials for insight or discernment or recognizing God. And the first one is that. It's humility. You have to humble yourself in order to see God's will.
0: Oh, I love that because Paul says, you know, that we need this humility in Romans 12.
1: Yep.
0: And that is how we're going to see. It's part of one of the ways we're going to see the Lord, isn't it?
1: It is. The second way that we learn to recognize God or to recognize these spiritual insight is through the scripture. We have to begin to open the Word of God every day and read it, and then God will speak to us in that.
0: Well, I love where Paul says in 2 Timothy that it's God breathed, you know, it's the
1: yeah.
0: breath of God. Scripture is alive. It's, you know, it's living.
1: And God wants you to see what he's doing and he wants you to participate with it every day. And that's why that's important.
0: Number three, find the glory.
1: Yep. Find how God is being glorified. That's why when I taught the teenagers, you know, if they look for the God spot, they'd see where God did something cool and they could be a part of it.
0: And then what about test the Holy Spirit or test the spirit of things, right?
1: Yes. You have to ask the Lord, you know, is this the Holy Spirit? Is this not? And that's important.
0: Well, I think that's very important, especially in today. I always told the teenagers that it's quite simple. The Holy Spirit is holy. And if whatever it is isn't holy,
1: whatever you're interested in is not holy, it's
0: probably
1: it's not
0: the Holy Spirit. And so, yeah, test the Spirit, number four. And then number five, listen to your community.
1: This is what's hard for a lot of people because they don't want to be a part of community. I was talking with somebody about it today. I said, when you come to your small group and you're there, do they have the right to look at you and say, hey, I don't think that's healthy. I don't think that's good for you. You know, letting people do life with you and they're praying for you and they're doing life, that's when it really happens. And I've had so many times when I'm trying to make a decision and I'm like, I look to my mentors, my brothers in Christ, my community group at church, and they're like, I don't think that fits you. That's not your person. Or they'll say, no, that's spot on for you. That's why you need, sometimes you get so introspective that you can't know everything. And so that's what I think
0: is cool.
1: Well,
0: Timothy had Paul, and, you know, and then you also have your Barnabases. You know, Paul had Barnabas. That was an encourager, somebody that walked alongside, somebody that, you know, they just encouraged one another. But you also need mentors that can speak into your life, counselors and Christians that are ahead of you, pastors. And that's part of how your community can't all be on the same level.
1: You've got to constantly be developing that because you've got to work on opening up. Okay, I'm going to review it real quick. We've got five essentials for spiritual insight. Number one is humility. Number two is know scripture. Number three is find the glory. How is God glorified in what you're participating in, what you're looking at? Number four is test the spirit. Because in Romans, it talks about this, not to conform to the pattern of this world. Does it fit with God? And then finally, listen to your community is number five. And that's exciting to me. You and I can know that God is leading us. We can see what God is doing. We can hear from God. He has given us the tools, the discernment, His Holy Spirit, His Word. We have everything that we need. And that's really exciting.
0: Well, you know, we don't want to miss what God has in store.
1: No, we don't.
0: Good things for us. And that's why I like to see His glory. Look for His glory because it's so easy to become like Eeyore, right? And see
1: it
0: all
1: is.
0: The negatives.
1: It is. We are about to go to break, okay? But when we come back, we have Brad and Heidi Mitchell with us. We're going to talk about how you and I, we can learn how to pray together as couples and God will help us. We'll see more that way. Stay with us, Doyle and Jen Live.
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24: In June of 1775, America didn't yet exist. There were no stars and stripes, no constitution, no nation. But there was George Washington. Standing before a ragtag colonial army, Washington accepted command. Knowing the odds were against him, the most powerful military on earth stood across the battlefield. Washington didn't promise an easy victory. He promised resolve. He led not as a king, but as a citizen. And when the war was finally won, he did something unheard of in history. He gave up power and went home. George Washington proved that in America, our leaders serve the people, not the other way around. That example helped define who we are as a nation. 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
25: Grieving. On that day, President Abraham Lincoln delivered his second inaugural address, just 700 words spoken in about 7 minutes. 41 days later, Lincoln would be assassinated. Yet the words he spoke that day still echo through history. In that brief address, Lincoln referenced God 14 times, spoke of prayer, and quoted scripture repeatedly. He reminded Americans that both sides of the conflict shared a common faith, saying both read the same Bible and pray to the same God, and each invokes his aid against the other. Lincoln understood that political division alone could not explain the nation's crisis. More than 160 years later, America still wrestles with division, truth, and our dependence on God. 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
0: Brad and Heidi Mitchell, they have a new book, Build Your Marriage with Prayer. And their message isn't pray more, it's what prayer changes inside a marriage when things are tense, the tone, the humility, the willingness to own your part. We're going to talk about so many things. You know, we're talking about today the heart, eyes to see, ears to hear, and our heart. And we're going to tend. We're going to tend to our heart because I think when your spouse, when you pray with your spouse, pray for your spouse, it certainly changes our heart. So welcome to the show, Brad and Heidi Mitchell. We're glad to have you.
12: Oh, thank you so much, Doyle. Thank you, Jen. It's so good to be with you.
13: Thank you.
0: Why don't you start with your story? Tell us a little bit about who you are and maybe a little about your marriage.
12: Well, Heidi and I, we were childhood sweethearts. I knew her when she was in fourth grade and I was in sixth grade. She was hideous Heidi to me at the time, so I can't say that.
0: Oh.
12: She was maybe the best friend of my...
1: Huh? Maybe you just have to pray for forgiveness for saying that. That's all. You know, that's what's going on.
12: Yeah, maybe so, Doyle. You know, I never have for that one. Our family moved away from where she's from. She's from Bismarck, North Dakota. And then she's best friends with my sister. Our parents were good friends.
1: That's right.
12: A couple of years later, when I was 16 and she was 14, they came through on a vacation and dropped Heidi off at our house for 4 days. Again, she's 14. And I thought hideous Heidi was in the house till I saw her. And then I was like, oh, wow, my goodness.
0: Everything changed.
12: Everything changed. That's exactly right. So we hit it off. It was long distance for 4 years. Still dated other people. Went to college together at Wheaton College. And this Thursday, we're married 43 years. And we have three kids. We're all married, four grandchildren. It's been not an easy road, but it's been a great road.
1: Well, congratulations. That's a great testimony. And maybe there's parents out there that are wanting an arranged marriage. They just need to drop their son or daughter off somewhere and leave them for a little. How long were you there?
13: I was there 4 days. And on the last day I was there, he came to me and said, "What are your plans for our life?" And I said, "I don't know. What are your plans for our life?" And he said, "I would really like to marry you and spend the rest of my life with you." And I thought, okay, I'm 14. I can't date. Check. Let's do it.
1: Wow.
0: Oh, Brad, that's adorable. I love that.
1: Brad, that is bold. That is bold.
0: That was prophetic. There you go.
1: There you go.
12: Well, there you go. You see something. I mean, it's also leadership. You see something you want, you got to grab it right then.
0: I love it.
1: That's a great testimony. So when did you dive into prayer? And why do you think so many people don't pray together as husbands and wives?
13: Well, we actually both were raised in Christian homes, so we dove into prayer. We were raised in it. We saw our parents model it. But I think that's one reason why couples don't pray. They don't see it modeled in the home. Maybe the parents pray privately, or they pray independently, or they don't pray with their children. So I think that can be an issue. It's just not a habit for a husband or a wife. I think another reason is they feel like they're going to be judged by their spouse. Like, if I pray about my relationship with one of our daughters and then I struggle in that, he'll say, "Wow, you know, you prayed about that and you're not really doing better in that area." You know, so you feel like you might be judged. Or I think there's just a misconception around God. Like, do you come to him and do you call him your heavenly father? Do you call him daddy? Do you call him dad? What do you call him? How do you talk to him? So I think those are some of the things.
12: Yeah, we aren't used to praying out loud, mm-mm. You know, so we are not used to hearing ourselves pray out loud, let alone with our spouse. And for a lot of guys are just insecure. We want to be strong. We want to be able to, whatever we do, we like to do it really well, especially if our wife is going to see it. And we don't feel maybe as spiritual as our wife. She's in more Bible studies. She does more things with the church. She talks more about her faith. And so as a man, we hold back from engaging in prayer. And then you have the whole spiritual warfare part. I mean, the divorce rate in our country, depending on stats, is you know, one out of every two marriages, roughly, end up in divorce. And second and third marriages, even more so. But for the couples that pray together, get this, Jen and Doyle, for the couples that pray together, it's one out of every 1,152.
0: Wow.
12: I mean, think about that. Just let that rest on you for a moment. If that's the divorce rate for couples that actually pray together, then of course Satan is going to do everything he can to, you know, use all of those things Heidi and I just talked about and just bring spiritual war on a couple to keep them from praying. And the reality is right now he's winning. Only 5% of all couples pray together, and in ministry, only 6% of ministry couples pray together.
0: Oh, that's a terrible statistic. We need to work on that for sure. You know, I think you're right, because I think that it's vulnerable, isn't it? You know, when you pray, you're exposing your heart, you're exposing your thinking, and so to do that with your spouse, you're just really, you have to be accepting of one another despite whatever it is you're praying about. So I could see where that could be a barrier, but how beneficial. That's awesome.
1: So I'm going to go back. Heidi, you talked about how your parents were an example for you. They modeled it. Tell us a little bit about your parents' model then. What were they doing? And then what is your model now?
13: Mm-hmm. My parents prayed together as a couple. They modeled small groups. They had Christian friends every night, either my mom or dad or sometimes both. From as early as I can remember, when I would go to bed, they'd come in my room, they'd pray with me. And as I got older in high school, you know, they would still come in and say goodnight. I was responsible at that point to do my own prayers, which I did because I had a firm foundation. But they would pray, they'd pray before meals, they'd pray at other times just when the family was gathered. And so I saw that my grandparents did it. And so that's what I grew up seeing. In our marriage, we've kind of taken it to another level. One thing that we did when our kids were growing up is we got a plate. It's called a red plate, and it says, "You are special today." And as our kids demonstrated like a great attitude or they just did really well in school, we put that at their plate at dinner. And we have three children, and so if it was at one of our children's places for dinner, the other two children and us would gather around the child who had the red plate. We'd put our hands on their shoulder or on their back,
0: wow.
13: And then we would ask that child how we could pray for them. And, you know, when they were young, it might be, oh, I'm having a fight with my best girlfriend, or, you know, pray for my math test, or that I would do well in soccer tomorrow. And then they would assign each of us to pray, and we would just pray over that person. And that was just a really special time. And what I really love about it today is that we still do it even though all our kids are married and we have grandkids. And last summer we happened to be at one of our children's house, and our grandchildren, who were 4 and 3 at the time, a boy and a girl, were over in the corner watching this prayer thing going on.
0: Oh,
13: and afterwards they said, "We want you to pray over us."
0: Oh.
13: And so we went to them and we said, "Sit down." And then as a family we gathered and we prayed over our grandson and our granddaughter.
0: That's beautiful.
1: Yeah,
0: that is a great thing that all of us could do. It's wonderful.
1: We're talking to Brad and Heidi Mitchell. They're pastors from Cincinnati, Ohio, and they are talking about prayer and marriage.
0: And they have a website, buildyourmarriage.org.
1: That's right.
0: You might want to check that out. There's lots of tools and resources there.
1: So when you guys started teaching people about prayer, what were some of the first questions that they had for you? What are some things that people were wanting to know from you? How is this changing people?
12: Well, I think one of the things that they wanted to know really was just kind of like, what are the tools to get started? I mean, so often couples don't know that it's just talking to God, and it's talking to God together. And so we really had to kind of go to the basics and explain, okay, it's just the two of you sitting down and laying out before God what's on your heart and letting it go from there. That was sort of the beginning piece, and maybe you hold hands, maybe you hold each other. We gave them just a few tips like, man, if one of you is more used to praying than the other one, then let the one who's less comfortable with praying out loud be the first one, and you match your prayer to theirs. Because often what can happen is the person who's most comfortable with praying just opens up and they go, go, go, go, go, go, go, go, go. And then the one who isn't used to it feels like somehow they have to match that or, you know, rise up to that same level. Mm-hmm. And so we really encourage couples to just kind of watch and monitor that.
1: So that's encouraging to me. So what you said is the person that is less comfortable goes first, and it kind of puts them on the spot. I like that. I think that's wisdom. We're talking with Brad and Heidi Mitchell. We're talking about prayer. We want you to think about your marriage, your prayer life, and we come back. We're going to give you some more tips on how you can engage prayer together as a couple. Stay with Doyle and Jen live.
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5: We pray it all the time, the Lord's Prayer. 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What in the heck are we praying for when we pray that? Have you ever thought about it? We're saying, God, we are working for your will to be done, not just in the by and by, but right now on earth. Let me ask you, is it God's will for 1.3 million children to be murdered in the womb every year? Is it God's will for his name to be outlawed from the public square? 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Of course it's not God's will, and we have the power to stop it. It's time for us to rise up and say enough. We are pushing back against the evil in this world.
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10: We are back. We have Brad and Heidi Mitchell with us, and they want to help us. 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And you can build your marriage at buildyourmarriage.org with Brad and Heidi Mitchell. But we're so glad to have you back. I think I want to ask the elephant in the room question, and that's, you know, what do you do when there's, you know, some distance between you or conflict, and you know, you've been praying or supposed to pray, or maybe you're hurt. Yeah. You know, when marriage goes through a rough patch and your prayer partners, then what do you do?
11: Mm-hmm. Well, I think one thing that couples often forget is even if you've had conflict, you individually can still go to God and pray for your spouse. And so instead of saying, you know, please help Brad to recognize that I'm right, or you know, that kind of thing, please help him to recognize that we wronged me. Instead of doing that, just pray to God about it individually and just say, Lord, help us to just, you know, help me if I'm wrong to recognize that and to apologize. And if he is, help him to recognize.

0: recognize that. Sometimes as a couple, you just have to take a break and just, we've had to do this. We've had to say, okay, we are not in agreement and we don't want this to like really create a big conflict in our marriage. So we're just going to take a break and we're each going to pray about this independently. This happened several years ago when we were looking at buying a used car and we could not agree. He wanted to get it. I really didn't want to trade mine in and get it, the new car, the new used car. And so we just said, okay, let's just take a break. And we went and we started praying about it, both of us. And within a matter of hours, I realized that I needed to look at the car. And so I came back around to him and I said, I really think you're right. I think we should go look at that car. And so I did. And long story short, we ended up buying it. So I think that's another thing you can do.
1: Yeah, I would recommend
2: the car.
1: Yeah, it's a great car. In fact, I walked out to it this morning and thought, I really like this car. So there you go.
2: There you go.
1: Another thing couples can do when they're praying on their own is ask the Holy Spirit to reveal which of the fruit of the Spirit is lacking, and really have your spirit partner with the Holy Spirit so that that fruit is evident in whatever that tension is in that you're having. So maybe it's gentleness or joy or peace or patience or kindness, whatever it may be. You ask the Holy Spirit to reveal that. The Spirit of Truth will reveal that. And then you say, Holy Spirit, please develop those in me so that when I engage with my spouse again, you are the one who is present in me and in the middle of our conversation.
0: The thing that I'd say that's really cool about praying and coming before the Lord together is when you don't agree and you both submit your wills to Him, then it's kind of like you both surrendered. And so whatever direction God takes you, you're both okay with it because you know that you prayed about it. And so then at that point, you just got to...
3: Recording stopped.
4: Keep going. You're fine.
1: Okay. Yeah. And that, because then it's about the issue, not about each other.
0: Absolutely.
1: And that's what's so beautiful about prayer is it really protects you from the intensity of conflict really becoming a big, you know, fireball in your marriage.
4: So tell us the testimony of somebody who started the process that you've led them through this and how it's changed their marriage. Do you have a story like that?
1: We do. Absolutely. We have some friends of ours and they've given us total permission to share the story named Ron and Lori. And Ron and Lori had gone through a season in their marriage. Well, as they were Christians, but they weren't praying together. They weren't growing in their relationship with each other. And actually, it got to the point where their marriage had broken down so much that Ron had an affair. And then she didn't want to reconcile. And I'm shortening, obviously, this whole story. But she didn't want to reconcile, and they got a divorce. And Ron, after the divorce, really came to huge levels of repentance, came in to see me. We both got on our knees together. He prayed, wept before the Lord. And over time, he asked his daughter, their daughter, if he could date her mother again, and then reached out to ask his wife on a date. And when she got into the pickup truck, he said, hey, I want you to know I'm bringing somebody else with us. And she, you know, all the triggers go off. And she says, what are you talking about? He says, I'm bringing Jesus with us. And in, you know, just the mentoring and discipleship with him, he really wanted to make sure they had Christ at the center of their marriage. And the first thing they did when they started dating again was praying. And he led her in prayer. And a year later, I was able to conduct their remarriage to each other with their kids present.
4: That's beautiful.
1: And today they're doing awesome. And that's because they brought Christ into the center of their marriage.
2: I love those remarriage stories. We've seen that happen in our church, several couples that end up getting remarried later, and it is a miracle, isn't it? And
4: it is.
2: Put God back in the middle. I love that. There's hope. There's always hope.
0: Mm-hmm.
4: So when we talk about praying together, so do you guys have a pattern? Like, do you pray at a certain time every day, or is it more free flow? Give us an idea from your own prayer life how that works.
0: Well, there's two times that we pray together every day. Before we go to sleep at night, we always pray together. And then Brad instituted this maybe 8 or 10 years ago. And before one of us would leave the house, or if we're both working from home, before we start working, he just puts his arms around me and just hugs me. And then he just prays for whatever I'm going to be going through that day, whether it's a meeting or a doctor's appointment or whatever. And he did this for several months, and I just loved it because I just felt like I was being protected by the Lord and just kind of had both the Lord and my husband's blessing on me. And after several months, one day it just hit me, and I was like, why am I not doing this for him? And so I started doing it for him. And so now every morning before we part ways or work, that's what we do. So those are the two times that we regularly pray together. But if we're on a walk around our neighborhood and we talk to a neighbor and they tell us something they're struggling with, when we get out of earshot of that neighbor, we will just pray for them, or in the car, or just really, you know, let's pray about this right now. Let's, you know, anytime.
2: You know, I always say prayer is simply talking to God. It's that right. Simple. Just start talking to God. You can't mess it up. If you can order a McDonald's cheeseburger, you can pray. It's really that simple. Begin talking. I mean, are there other ways you pray? Are you just talking to God together, or do you stand on scripture? Are there other things that you do?
0: Mm-hmm. We do pray together, and that's pretty free-flowing. Independently, we also pray on our own, and oftentimes I'll read like a classic, you know, Tozer or somebody like that, prayers mm-hmm. that they have written, or we'll read scripture. Numbers 6:24-26 is a great verse just to pray over your spouse. So we've done things like that before, just find any scripture that's applicable mm-hmm. and pray that for your spouse. So we've done different things.
1: Right, yeah, Colossians 1 would be another great place to go mm-hmm. for prayers to pray over your spouse or for your family also. Yeah.
2: Mm-hmm. I love that. We've done that. Have you seen God do great things? We're almost out of time. We have to pray.
1: Yeah, we have, actually. We've seen, actually, a great work in our own marriage where we were really going through a tough time, one of the most traumatic times you can go through. And really, God brought that healing, restoration, rebuilding, and it was centered around prayer. And that's really where Build Your Marriage even got started, was out of a time like that. So we are very grateful and very passionate about couples praying together because we know what it's meant in our own marriage.
2: Wow.
4: Well, if you would, let's join together. Let's pray right now for everybody who's listening, who's with us right now. Heavenly Father, we come before you in Jesus' name. We thank you, Lord, that you've heard us today and that you're with us. We ask you to move in our lives.
2: Lord, we thank you for our marriages. Would you strengthen us, bind us together in Jesus' name? Amen.
4: Amen.
3: 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Our loyal audience loves to do business with.
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5: In November of 1863, President Abraham Lincoln spoke for just over 2 minutes at a battlefield in Gettysburg, Pennsylvania. He spoke less than 300 words, but they served to redefine a nation. At Gettysburg, Lincoln reminded Americans that the Civil War wasn't just about preserving territory. It was about preserving the idea that a nation built on liberty could endure, that it must endure. He spoke of sacrifice, of unfinished work, and of a government of the people, by the people, for the people. In America's darkest hour, Lincoln pointed our nation back to its founding ideals and challenged future generations to live up to them.
7: In a daily look at an ever-changing culture through the lens of unchanging truth. For the Colson Center, I'm John Stone Street. As the U.S. approaches its 250th anniversary, there's another milestone that should also be remembered. On July the 1st, 1997, after 100 years as a British colony, Hong Kong was handed over to the People's Republic of China. Part of the agreement, Hong Kong was to remain one country, two systems for 50 years, remaining a capitalist center in an otherwise communist nation. Hong Kong has also become a hub of Christianity, a place where many ministry workers have been trained and theologically equipped and then sent into the mainland. Today, however, 29 years after that handover, the future of the church and of religious liberty in Hong Kong is far from clear. While many Hong Kongers hope to hold on to these freedoms and retain some degree of independence until 2047, others are far more apprehensive, believing that Hong Kong will more likely be assimilated into the mainland politically, legally, and ideologically. After all, as early as 2014, the Chinese Communist Party interfered with Hong Kong elections, screening out candidates they deemed to be disloyal to China and contradicting the whole spirit of one country, two systems. They then cracked down heavily on the umbrella protest, arresting and deporting many leaders. Then in 2020, the Chinese Communist Party enacted the National Security Law, effectively granting the Chinese government more control over Hong Kong under the pretext of safeguarding national security. In reality, this just gave carte blanche authority for the CCP to persecute anyone deemed to be a threat to the party. Now even ministry workers can conveniently be framed as colluding with foreign entities. In fact, it is impossible for the power of the Chinese state to grow as it is within Hong Kong without Christians appearing to be more and more of a threat. First, Christianity is completely incompatible in a moral sense. As former Cardinal Joseph Zen put it, Christianity is a rejection of, quote, the whole culture which is now reigning in China, a culture of falsity, of dishonesty, a lack of spiritual values, end quote. Second, and more importantly, Christianity is incompatible with communism in its view of reality itself, and especially who is in charge over reality. To call this a conflict of interest for Christians in Hong Kong is quite an understatement. Already, in response to the national security law, there's been a mass exodus of young professionals and ministry workers from Hong Kong. As a result, many churches there lack sufficient volunteers and sustainable financial support. Some smaller churches have been forced to merge to avoid closing, while some larger multi-site churches have been forced to close campuses after losing too many congregants. Of course, what's always been true about the church's existence and flourishing remains true for Christians there in Hong Kong. Our hope's never dependent on who's sitting on an earthly throne. The risen Christ is the Lord over all creation, and he's called his people to that specific time and place in history, to that specific moment within God's grand story of redemption. At the same time, like he has throughout history in times of increasing cultural pressures, God sovereignly uses situations like in Hong Kong to send his people to other places around the world. In addition to reminding us of the plight of Christians back in Hong Kong, these people will take the church forward to other places, serving as businessmen and attorneys and fathers and mothers and computer engineers and leaders and other things who hold fast to Christ and live under his lordship in a new time and place. For the Colson Center, I'm John Stone Street with Breakpoint. Today's Breakpoint was co-authored by Mike Chan. For more information or to share this commentary with others, go to ColsonCenter.org/radio.
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5: In 1987, standing at the Berlin Wall, President Ronald Reagan issued a challenge heard around the world.
9: Mr. Gorbachev, tear down this wall.
5: The wall stood as a symbol of oppression, dividing families and freedom itself. Many believed it would stand forever. His critics dismissed Reagan's words as unrealistic and even provocative. But 2 years later, that wall fell and the Cold War ended shortly after. Reagan believed that strength, clarity, and moral confidence could change history. And on that day, he was unafraid to stand for those beliefs. A reminder of the power of a person's convictions.
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14: This is Shauna on Johnny Erickson Tada Sharing Hope. 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
15: I found myself in a prayer meeting at an international church. When I arrived, I immediately noticed many people, all of them believers in Jesus, they were obviously from different nationalities. Some of them were dressed in African garb. Others looked Middle Eastern. One or two people even wore turbans. And I noticed a few women wearing Indian saris. I thought to myself, oh, this is going to be interesting. And was I right? More than just interesting, it was absolutely heavenly. When we all started praying, oh, sure, yes, some in English, but many chose to pray in their own language. And at the close, when we sang a few familiar worship songs, the words were indescribable. Actually, they were indiscernible. But, oh, the sound took my breath away. Like I said, it sounded like heaven. My heart is always stunned and stirred when I hear people from different nations giving praise to God in their own language. And if it thrills me here on earth, what will it be like in the throne room of God? Wow. Revelation chapter 7 says, quote, I saw a vast crowd, too great to count, from every nation and tribe and people and language, standing in front of the throne and before the Lamb. They were clothed in white robes and held palm branches in their hands, and they were shouting with a great roar, salvation comes from our God who sits on the throne and from the Lamb. Are we going to say all that in English or French or Russian, or will it be the language of that people that all enjoyed speaking together before the Tower of Babel when God divided that one language into many? I don't know what it will be like, but that description in chapter 7 makes me want to lie prostrate in amazement. Recently, I had that same feeling of amazement when a friend shared a link to a fascinating website called Scripture Earth. It catalogs every, and I mean every, known bit of Scripture available in every language on every continent. 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
14: 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So let's do all we can to reach our international friends with the love of Jesus. After all, I know you want everyone to join us before God's throne, praising our Savior on that glorious day. 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
5: The wall stood as a symbol of oppression, dividing families and freedom itself. many believed it would stand forever. His critics dismissed Reagan's words as unrealistic and even provocative. But 2 years later, that wall fell, and the Cold War ended shortly after. Reagan believed that strength, clarity, and moral confidence could change history. And on that day, he was unafraid to stand for those beliefs. A reminder of the power of a person's convictions.
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21: Whether you know it or not, you are the proud owner of the most complex arrangement of matter in the universe. I'm speaking of your brain. Even though it only weighs 3 pounds, the brain structure is so complex that it defies all explanation except to admit that a higher intelligence created it. The average brain has 10 billion neurons and multiple billions of connections. It has been estimated that the brain is able to hold 1 million times more information than anyone could possibly learn in a lifetime. Well, if true, this suggests that man was smarter in the past or meant to live much longer. Thanks to the brain, you can listen to someone talk and begin to put your reply together for him, while your brain is also directing a number of other projects, like your heartbeat, breathing, and blood chemistry, without your conscious attention. Your brain, through its extended sensory system, allows your finger to feel a vibration of less than 8/1000th of an inch, or see 10 million different colours. The brain is so marvellously complex that even scientists who deny the soul and believe that the material stuff is all that exists have admitted that the brain leads them to wonder if there is not more to reality. Some are now even willing to talk about a spiritual reality.
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26: 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I am starting to unravel.
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26: And it happens with the people that we're closest to, you know? 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And this is just a reminder that, okay, let's pause. And if we're not being kind, then we have dominion. We talked about dominion last time. We have the authority to take that back and to change and to change directions.
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27: 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It comes at a time when our nation has become more sharply divided than any other time in living memory. One man's wisdom calls to us from an even more bitterly divided moment in American history. 6 weeks before his assassination, Abraham Lincoln spoke to the bitter divisions of his day and how the American soul could look to the Lord for grace to heal them. With malice toward none, with charity for all, with firmness in the right as God gives us to see the right, let us strive on to finish the work we are in to bind up the nation's wounds, Lincoln wrote in his 1865 second inaugural address. He sought to work for a just and lasting peace through faith, first in the Lord and then in the potential of the American spirit to prevail. Events vindicated Lincoln in his prayer for America. We must cling to our faith with no less strength in these times. I'm Ed Morrissey.
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8: March 4th, 1865. The Civil War was nearing its end. The nation was exhausted, divided, and grieving. On that day, President Abraham Lincoln delivered his second inaugural address, just 700 words spoken in about 7 minutes. 41 days later, Lincoln would be assassinated. Yet the words he spoke that day still echo through history. In that brief address, Lincoln referenced God 14 times, spoke of prayer, and quoted scripture repeatedly. He reminded Americans that both sides of the conflict shared a common faith, saying both read the same Bible and pray to the same God, and each invokes his aid against the other. Lincoln understood that political division alone could not explain the nation's crisis. More than 160 years later, America still wrestles with division, truth, and our dependence on God. The question is whether we'll remember the wisdom Lincoln left behind.
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11: With SRN News, I'm Rich Thomason in Washington. Now that the Supreme Court has spoken, President Trump is pressing Congress to take action on birthright citizenship. The High Court struck down Mr. Trump's executive order limiting birthright citizenship. So Mr. Trump says now it's time for lawmakers to draft legislation that would address the issue. Strait of Hormuz remains a big sticking point, standing in the way of a settlement between Iran and the U.S. The U.S. insisting the strait is an international waterway, while Iran says it should control the strait. 1/5 of the world's oil and natural gas passes through that waterway. Now, Iranian state TV reports that a container ship has run aground in the strait after not following Iran's directions for passage. And so it begins.
12: A threatening heat dome will engulf the central and eastern part of the country this week, with heat index temperatures, which combine air temperature with humidity, soaring into the triple digits in some places. Conditions will bring above-average temperatures to World Cup host cities like Boston, Philadelphia, and Kansas City, Missouri, all of which have open-air stadiums. Bob Agner reporting.
11: It is first, for the first time, Republicans will be holding a national convention in advance of the all-important midterm elections.
13: It's an unusual event aimed at boosting turnout in races that will decide whether the party maintains control of Congress. The convention will be held in Dallas on September 9th and 10th. Although both major parties traditionally hold blockbuster conventions during presidential campaigns, Trump has long floated the idea of a similar gathering this year to focus voters' attention on a sprawling collection of House and Senate races. Democrats consider holding a similar convention but rejected the idea as they struggle with fundraising woes. Keith Peters, Washington.
11: Dow futures down 126 points. The NASDAQ futures are off 171. This is SRN News.
7: Foundations of Freedom, a look at America's founding principles and the leaders who shaped our nation.
8: March 4th, 1865. The Civil War was nearing its end. The nation was exhausted, divided, and grieving. On that day, President Abraham Lincoln delivered his second inaugural address, just 700 words spoken in about 7 minutes. 41 days later, Lincoln would be assassinated. Yet the words he spoke that day still echo through history. In that brief address, Lincoln referenced God 14 times, spoke of prayer, and quoted scripture repeatedly. He reminded Americans that both sides of the conflict shared a common faith, saying both read the same Bible and pray to the same God, and each invokes his aid against the other. Lincoln understood that political division alone could not explain the nation's crisis. More than 160 years later, America still wrestles with division, truth, and our dependence on God. The question is whether we'll remember the wisdom Lincoln left behind.
11: Egg producers will shell out millions to settle price-fixing allegations.
5: The Justice Department in 17 states reached settlement agreements with three major egg producers this week to resolve allegations that the companies illegally colluded for years to raise prices, including when the cost of eggs soared to record highs last year. The investigation found that Cal-Maine Foods, Versova, and Hickman's Egg Ranch coordinated on bids submitted to Ernerberry Publications, a company that runs an index key to determining how much grocery stores, restaurants, and others pay for billions of eggs each year. None of the companies admitted wrongdoing, but will collectively pay $3.3 million.
11: Responded Lisa Dwyer. Job openings held surprisingly strong, 7.6 million in May. The labor market remaining resilient in the face of the Iran war. More details, srnnews.com.
9: There's a question that echoes across the centuries. First asked by a puzzled young man climbing a mountain with his father carrying firewood. Remember the scene? Isaac asked his dad, "Where's the lamb?" It is in many ways the question the entire Old Testament is asking. And the answer, when it finally comes, is staggering. Today on Insight for Living, Chuck Swindoll continues to trace this thread from the altars of ancient Israel all the way to a moment beside the Jordan River, when a voice cut through the crowd and said, "Behold, the Lamb of God."
14: Thank you, our Father, that your Son is our Savior, and that he, like a shepherd, leads us. And because we are only sheep, we tend to go our own way. We've read of that, but we knew before we read it that this is true. All we like sheep have gone astray. We have turned each one of us to his own way. Thank you for laying all of our iniquity on another, for we could never have paid our own way into heaven. Thank you that Jesus paid it all. And we rest in his finished work this day. We worship our Savior, Jesus Christ. We magnify his name. We meet around his word. We sing his songs. We would glorify his name, whether by life or by death. Today there are many who hurt. They grieve. They live with sorrows that have been brought on by this earth's catastrophes and heartaches and brokenness. I pray, Lord, that you will bring comfort and hope and reassurance from what is declared this day. Some come this day rejoicing. Your hand has been good to them, and you've provided abundantly, and we with them rejoice and are grateful for your provision. Thank you for those whom you have healed. Thank you for those whom you have given new hope. Reduce us all in our awareness to that of a lamb, a needy, dependent lamb, that we might see ourselves as we really are, wholly in need of what you provide. In the name of the Savior Jesus, we pray. And everyone said, amen.
9: 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Chuck titled today's message, "The Lamb That Was Slaughtered."
14: Surely the thought of a lamb did not impress the shakers and movers of the first century in the Middle East. I mean, there certainly were some type A individuals who got word of this man who was taking Galilee by storm. I mean, people were being swept into his teaching and they were following him by the thousands. And then word gets back to someone's headquarters and they hear, did you hear that he's known as the Lamb? The Lamb? You sang the words to the song, and it's my favorite part of the song we sang. Who would have thought that a lamb could rescue the souls of men? Now, why would the songwriter put that in there? Because you don't think of lambs as rescuing anyone. You rescue lambs. Lambs don't rescue you. Unless, of course, the lamb is the Lamb of God. 1 Corinthians 5, beginning at verse 6. Paul is writing the people of Corinth and he's urging them to clean up their lives. They were a people who danced near the edge of disobedience. They were what we might call a fast culture. And because of that, Paul had to rein them in. And one of the ways of doing it was to remind them of the importance of getting rid of the leaven. In the scriptural days, leaven was a symbol. It was a word representing sin. Look at how Paul uses it in 1 Corinthians 5, verse 6. Your boasting is not good. They'd been boasting about how full of grace they were, when in fact it was license. He said, that's not good. Do you not know that a little leaven leavens the whole lump of dough? Do you not realize that when you put just a little leaven, the dough will all rise? It's not just a little part of it. And it's a picture of sin. A little bit of sin and the life is contaminated. The presence of sin and the life is on its way to becoming shattered. So he says, clean up your life. A little bit of leaven leavens the whole lump. So a thought, reap an act. So an act, reap a habit. So a habit, reap your character. So your character, reap your destiny. That's Paul's concern here. And so he now turns to the picture of Christ the Lamb, Christ the Passover. Verse 7. Clean out the old leaven so that you may be a new lump, just as you are in fact unleavened, meaning in your position you are as righteous as the Son of God is righteous. So in your life you must be as well. For Christ, here it is, Christ, our Passover, has also been sacrificed. Isn't that a marvelous statement? We no longer come to an altar and slice the throat of an animal and the blood pours out, as happened day after day after day on Jewish altars. We come to our Savior, who is our Passover, and in Him forgiveness is found. In Him alone there is purpose and reason to go on with our lives. The Christ, our Passover, has been sacrificed. And let me add this. He never needs to be sacrificed again. It is called a finished work. Christ said while hanging on the cross, tetelestai, the very word he used, it has been finished. It has been completed. It is done. Paid for. Paid in full. And at that moment, the Lamb of God took care of that which had forever plagued humanity. Past, present, and future, the sins of humanity taken care of. Now, this isn't an afterthought with God. This is part of the plan since the foundations of the world. In fact, Isaiah chapter 53 prophesied of it way back 700 years B.C. This is one of the clearest and longest of all the predictions, or if you will, prophecies in the scriptures. What is interesting about prophecy is that frequently you will find prophecies not only declared in scripture, but fulfilled in scriptural times. Here's a case in point. Isaiah writes of the lamb who was to be slaughtered, picturing the coming Messiah. So Isaiah is looking ahead 700 years or so for the coming of Messiah. And please observe how he describes the scene. You would think he was an eyewitness. though he wrote 7 centuries before the fact. Verse 3 of Isaiah 53. He was despised and forsaken of men, a man of sorrows, and acquainted with grief, and like one from whom men hide their face, he was despised, and we did not esteem him. It's a picture of shunning. Shunning. Have nothing to do with him. Discount his importance. They hide their face from him. You do that when you are shunning another individual. You turn away from them. You discount their presence, their lives. You shun them. You do not esteem them. And that's the picture here. And then with that in mind, Isaiah goes further to describe the price that was paid. Surely our griefs he himself bore. Our sorrows he carried. And yet, even in that day yet to come, we esteem him stricken and smitten of God and afflicted. He got what he had coming. How many of those standing around the cross saw that as simply a man getting his just deserts? Any man who claims that he's God blasphemes, and a blasphemer needs to be put to death. That's first century thinking. And they did not realize. That's why Jesus said while on the cross, Father, forgive them. They don't know what they're doing. But look at verse 5. He was pierced through for our transgressions, crushed for our iniquities. The chastening for our well-being fell on him, and by his scourging we are healed. This is one of the classic verses on the substitutionary death of Christ. Look at it closely. Our iniquities, our sin, our transgressions fell on him. He took our place. He entered into it as if it were his own. Paul wrote later, he who knew no sin became sin for us, that we might be made the righteousness of God in him. And in him alone. That's why Jesus could say, I am the way, the truth, and the life. No one comes to the Father but through me. No other death would pay our debt to God. No other lamb would be qualified, for all the others are spotted and blemished. He is the spotless lamb. Scripture makes that clear. 3 statements. He knew no sin, had no sin, did no sin. The spotless Lamb of God took our place. And why did we need that? Verse 6. Probably the best statement of depravity in all the Old Testament. Look at the whole picture. All of us, like sheep, have gone astray. And now he individualizes it. Each of us has turned to his own way. But the Lord has caused the iniquity of us all to fall on him. J. Alec Motyer writes this. The picture of straying sheep summarizes all our inadequacy and all our errancy of nature. We all and each express both common culpability and individual responsibility. We cannot blame the herd instinct, even though we all alike are implicated. Each sin of every sinner would be like a separate wound in the heart of this man of sorrows. Interesting, isn't it, that we live in a time in which we must convince people that really the problem is sin. The problem is a sinful condition, and it required the death of the Savior in order for that sin to be cleansed. And God in his righteousness demanded the sacrifice of blood, and it was the blood of the Savior that brought that kind of healing and cleansing. Hanging on the cross, he bore all our sins. Get this, past, present, future. The complete payment for sin was made for those of us who have gone astray, who have turned to our own way. And then, as if to drive the point finally home yet again, verse 7, he was oppressed, he was afflicted, yet he did not open his mouth. Here's the word again, like a lamb led to slaughter. Lambs, when going to slaughter, go with blind compliance, regardless of the destination. They go where they're led. The servant Savior, however, goes with knowing submission. He knew when he came that he came to this earth to die. Maligned, mistreated, misunderstood, we read here, like a sheep that is silent before its shearers, he did not open his mouth. I don't know if you remember seeing the Passion of the Christ. If you did, you will never forget the scene. I know I won't. In fact, there were times in that film, sitting right beside Cynthia, and I noticed she too, we both of us had to just look down. You could hardly bear what you were witnessing in the scourging. But what stood out to me is the silence of this Lamb of God. Doesn't burst forth with cursing, doesn't scream out words of retaliation. He took it. They punched him with their fists. They put the crown of thorns on him. They nailed his hands and feet with Roman spikes. And his words come full of forgiveness. And finally, it is finished. 700 years before Christ, Isaiah writes of it. We move ahead to John chapter 1, and in doing so, we move from 700 BC to AD 25-26, somewhere around there, as Jesus begins his ministry. John chapter 1 includes the announcement of the baptizer. His forerunner, the one who leads the way before the Savior becomes that well known, John is preparing the way for the one who is yet to come. And I love his humility. Verse 26, John answered them saying, I baptize in water, but among you stands one whom you do not know. It is he who comes after me, the thong of whose sandal I am not worthy to untie. These things took place in Bethany beyond the Jordan where John was baptizing. Now look closely. The next day, he saw Jesus coming to him and said, Behold, the Lamb of God who takes away the sin of the world. What makes this so amazing is that 700 years before John made this announcement, Isaiah had written of him as the lamb who would be led to slaughter. John says, there he is. There he is. It's a good time for me to add that when you are speaking to another person about the subject of faith, focus your conversation on the person of Christ, not on the generalities of religion, not on the subject of church and church attendance. Focus it on Christ. Remember the words of John, Behold the Lamb of God. Stay with the person of Christ. Remind the individual of the work that Christ has done on the cross in bearing our sins and taking away our iniquities. That's John's announcement to his followers on that day. Behold the Lamb of God. A magnificent statement. Now, let's move ahead to right around 65. AD 65. John was looking at, Isaiah was looking ahead. Peter now looks back on the finished fact, the accomplished work of Christ. 1 Peter chapter 1. First, last stop off, I promise. I know some of you are thinking, my finger's getting tired going one thing to another. Well, if it was all in one section, I'd leave us there, but it's not. I didn't write it. I just read it and teach from it. 1 Peter chapter 1, love this verse of scripture. knowing that you were not, verse 18, that you were not redeemed with perishable things like silver and gold from your futile way of life. Constantly in this culture, constantly there's the emphasis on money. I guarantee you, you tune into the news anytime through this day, and it won't be 2 hours. It'll probably be less before you'll hear something mentioned about money, money, investment, money, money. It's been a constant theme in these recent weeks.

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2: Text like ours, meaning the verses I just read, we are brought back to the heart of the gospel message of Christ. This is one way of discovering whether the message is of God or of men. In so many areas of the modern liberal Christian world, the preaching of the blood is offensive. I have been in churches where hymns on the blood have been purged from all the hymn books. And the liberal theologian looks upon a text such as ours as a religion of the butcher shop. But the presentation of the whole revelation of God in the scriptures is ever the same. There is no remission of sins without the shedding of blood from the beginning of Genesis to the book of the Revelation. The gospel story is that Christ is come into the world to die for our sins according to the scriptures. And then, I love it that Chris Will often would do this. He quotes from the great gospel song. What can wash away my sin? Answer that. Nothing but the blood of Jesus. What can make me whole again? Nothing but the blood of Jesus. Oh, precious is the flow that makes us white as snow. No other fount I know, nothing but the blood of Jesus. That's from the very heart of the gospel. That comes from the Lord himself. My son, you are to go. And just as Isaac was to be offered up by Abraham, so the son was offered up for our sins in the exact plan and unfolding of the plan of salvation for us. That's not the theology of the butcher shop. That's the theology of the biblical record. It takes the blood to wash away the sins of the world. It, as one man put it so well, it is the greatest detergent ever known to humanity. It continues to wash away sin. The reason you have forgiveness is because of the blood of Christ that was poured out on that cross to redeem you from a slave market from which you could never redeem yourself. Isaiah looked ahead, John looked at, Peter looks back, and his concern is that we live lives, in light of that, lives of purity. See verse 17? Look here. If you address as Father the one who impartially judges according to each one's work, conduct yourselves in fear during the time of your stay on earth. His emphasis is that we be holy as our God is holy. And that's up in verses 15 and 16. You maybe have been reared in a culture where the blood was not mentioned. Certainly in this day in which we live, it is becoming less and less a thing of importance. If you have been in that culture, you have missed the point of the Savior's death. Without the giving, the shedding, the pouring out of the blood, there is no forgiveness of our sins.
3: 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The Lamb was not incidental to God's plan. He was the plan. 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
14: Today, expect near-record temperatures with high humidity and hazy sunshine reaching a high of 97. Tonight will be warm and very humid under a crystal-clear sky with a low of 74. Tomorrow will be hazy and humid, breaking the record of 98 set in 1911 with a high of 99. I'm meteorologist Joe Lundberg on AM 880 and 104.5 The Word, WRFD.
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22: 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Meeting with God is the radio preaching ministry of Vertical Church in Columbus. My prayer for you today is that you would be able to live in the gospel of Jesus Christ, you know, the atoning death of Jesus for you, the imputed righteousness of Christ to you, and the power of the resurrection, God's eternal life in Christ in you.
23: Going back to this concept of providing for my household requires working diligently. Again, most of us would say, I know I'm supposed to work hard. And if I don't work hard, my boss gets cranky. But I want to talk to you for a minute about a few, what I'm going to call stewardship rats. Stewardship rats. And when you hear the word rat, I don't know what you're thinking. I mean, I guess now, I did some study on this, I guess some people consider rats to be pets nowadays. When I think of rat, I think of trap, kill, poison. Just a few thoughts that come to my mind. Scary, dirty. But whatever your thought, if you're a save the rats person, you might need to hold off on this illustration. But as I was reading about rats this week, I came across a really interesting concept. There's this temple called the Karni Mata Temple. It's in northeastern India. I have a little article I found on National Geographic. And I'm going to show you a picture of this temple. This is outside the temple. It's an ornate, isolated Hindu temple that was constructed in the early 1900s as a tribute to the rat goddess, Karni Mata. By far the most intriguing aspect of the interior of this temple is the 20,000 odd rats that call this temple home. In Hinduism, many deities take animal forms. One lady writes, the main theological point is that there's no dividing line between what forms gods or goddesses can use. And there's nothing to say that they can't take the form of a fish or bird or even a rat, writes Rachel Fell McDermott. Now, this temple draws Hindu visitors from across the country, even around the world, hoping for blessings, as well as a curious tourist. And inside, shoes are not permitted. Tourists and worshipers alike hope to have rats run across their feet for good luck. Now, if that hasn't turned your stomach yet, I continue. Eating food or drinking water that previously has been sampled by a rat is considered to be a supreme blessing. But there's one rare blessing that draws the most attention, and that is the sighting of a white rat. The white rats are believed to be a manifestation of Karni Mata herself or her kin. Sighting them is a special charm, and visitors put in extensive efforts to bring them forth, offering a candy-like food to draw these white rats out into the open. Now, unlike the rest of the world, where rats are commonly killed for inhabiting the same space as humans, in this temple, the rat residents are treated with sincere devotion. The veneration is so complete that if someone accidentally steps on a rat and kills it, they are expected to buy a gold or silver rat and place it in the temple as atonement. Wow. Now, pause where we're going here in the study of stewardship and think for a moment with me about spiritual blindness. Scripture says in Hebrews that is it appointed to man once to die and then the judgment. Hinduism is filled with this spiritual blindness that one goes from being a human and then a rat and then in this worship back to a human. Scripture says it is appointed to man once to die and then the judgment. We will all stand before the Lord. I found it interesting they would even mention the term atonement. Atonement comes not through doing more things and more sacrifices and more crazy religious experiences or duties. We know that through Jesus Christ, we have atonement once and for all. Jesus Christ took our place, took our sin on him. We are forever free. Amen? That's the glory of the gospel. But I want to draw, going back to this story here for a second. Going back to Wayne Grudem. It was very interesting in his talk, he pointed something out. He said, when you look at poverty, over half of the nation of India suffers from hunger. And he said, he made this point, he said, and you can see this, the connection between Hinduism and poverty. He said there's 1.2 billion people in India. That's nothing new. There's 8 billion rats. And one of the greatest problems, now not everybody in India worships rats, that's only some. Some believe you can't kill them because you're potentially killing ancestors. Some eat them, but there's this very different view, and that is why rats have existed and eat the grain storage. You can read about this. Eat immense amounts and is why the nation is living in poverty. Now, on a spiritual level, I think there we can see the connection between spiritual choices and spiritual blindness and poverty and lack. Now, I think in India, as we as Christians or we here from the Western world would look on that and almost laugh. And yet I want to tell you this, in our own lives, we allow our own spiritual rats. Let's look at five stewardship rats that eat away at the provision that God would provide through diligent work. Five stewardship rats. Here's the first one. A slothful stewardship. Slothful stewardship. This is another way of saying the word lazy. Lazy. Now, I'm guessing there's not many people here that would fall into that category, though we can all check our hearts regarding working diligently. Paul said to the Thessalonians, "For even when we were with you, we would give you this command, if anyone is not willing to work, let him not eat. For we hear that some among you walk in idleness, not busy at work, but busy bodies. Now such persons we command and encourage in the Lord Jesus Christ to do their work quietly and to earn their own living." I would say that slothful stewardship is the epitome of entitlement. And even within churches, there's been seasons where those who say, well, God will provide all my needs. I don't need to work. I will benefit off those in the church. And Paul himself had to address this issue, the issue of entitlement. I think my generation maybe as never before in any in the history of our country, wrestles with a spirit of entitlement. Let me give you the second, five stewardship rats that eat away at provision through diligent work. Here's the second one, undisciplined stewardship. I would call this sloppy stewardship. I think, well, here's a contrast you might have that you might find yourself in this. I work very hard. You might say, I work very hard. But let me ask you this question. Do you work equally hard at your budgeting, at how you spend your money, at how you watch how you spend your money, how you choose to spend your money? Those who we can say within our Christian world, I have a hard work ethic, but I don't have a good budgeting ethic. That's undisciplined, a stewardship that eats away at provision through diligent work. Here's a third rat, a short-sighted stewardship, or you might call this nearsighted stewardship. Now, this is the person perhaps who wrestles with the fact that they're in a job that will provide for the short term, but maybe will not provide in their 30s or their 40s. And the person that, and I have buddies like this, you know, they when I was busy going to school, they were busy partying. They may be able to get a good job doing something where they could make good money off the bat, but they didn't have a good long-term plan. And those of us who spent our 20s endlessly in classrooms, the reason why we did it is because I remember thinking as a young man, I want to be in ministry, but I also want to be able to provide for my family. And what that meant for me is a long time in school, working diligently, preparing for the opportunities that God would have ahead, which included planting a church. And diligent preparation, those who would struggle with this, if you find yourself struggling with this, one of the answers is getting a better education, finding a better plan so that you don't find yourself anywhere through your career at a dead end. Now, sometimes that happens anyways, and you have to work through that. Next week, we're going to be looking at what it means to plan wisely for the future. God calls us to build through hard work, which can be education, it can be other ways of stewarding what God has given us. Here's the fourth of five stewardship rats, simplistic stewardship. That's the person who finds themselves lacking understanding. They may work very hard, but they don't work hard at knowing what God's word says and knowing the principles of good stewardship. Okay? I'll just say this. I'm not a genius when it comes to finances. I know some geniuses when it comes to finances. That's why we had them sitting on our finance team. We have a finance team loaded. When I come to the finance meetings, I'm the one that knows the least about hardcore finances. I know a lot about what God's word says, but that's why we get smart people. And I will tell you, if you're a humble believer, if you maybe say, well, my career has nothing to do with finances, and I didn't grow up in a family where we had a budget, and I don't really know much about that. Well, you have one of two choices. You can allow yourself to stay in simplistic stewardship, which means if we have money in the bank, we'll spend it. If we don't, we won't. Or you can find people that know more than you and have them give you feedback. And that's why we're going to have Financial Peace University. It's a way to learn more about finances. So you don't have to know as much as Travis does to be biblical, but you do need to know enough to be biblical.
0: This is Pastor Luke Aarons from Vertical Church. You know, as a result of listening to Meeting with God Daily, I hope that your passion for Jesus Christ is growing in such a way that you're learning to share your faith with others. You know, that's something that our church is committed to, equipping men and women to share the good news of Jesus through personal witness and church outreach. And if you don't have a church here in Columbus, Ohio, we'd love to have you join us this weekend. Go to verticalchurch.life.
23: Five stewardship rats. Here's the most devastating. Slothful stewardship, undisciplined stewardship, short-sighted or nearsighted stewardship, simplistic stewardship, and then enslaved stewardship. This is what I would call unnecessary debt. Scripture says in Proverbs 22:7 that the borrower is the slave of the lender. And I realize that in some cases, such as school debt or a few other things, a home mortgage, there are some cases where there can be debt related to investing. But I'm talking about unnecessary debt, credit card debt, consumer debt, so on and so forth. I'd have to say that the cancer of our country, and that's both Christians and non-Christians, is debt. It shackles people from doing what they want to do, what they would love to do, what they would love to give, what they would love to bless others with, what they would have enough for themselves to own what they possess. Debt is a cancer. Now, some of this is, you know, our world has developed this thought of, what's that slogan? Keeping up with the Joneses. I thought I might give some practical wisdom about keeping up with the Joneses. And here's some advice right from your pastor on how to keep up with the Joneses. In fact, here's some way you can even beat the Joneses. First thing is to just let the Joneses win, okay? Just let them win. Maybe write them a nice little card, maybe stop by, bring some cookies over, and just say, I just want to let you know, neighbor, you're doing an awesome job at racking up debt, and I just want to let you know you have won the contest, okay? You win. You have the best car, you have the best house, you have the best big screen TV, whatever you have, you win. You win. Then if you're really smart, the next thing you say is, you know, you're winning so well, I think you should host a neighborhood party. Why don't you host a neighborhood party, and then we can all enjoy the fact that you've won. And that's the way you get to enjoy the big screen TV for the big game. You don't even have to pay for it, okay? Did the Joneses win, and you win too, okay? Here's a better suggestion. Why don't you start a new competition with the Joneses? First one out of debt wins. The first one to find financial freedom wins. The first one to throw off the shackles of financial enslavement wins. That would be revival, wouldn't it? That would be revival in our finances. Five stewardship rats that eat away at our provision. Let me just encourage you to do this. Eliminate the sacred rats. God wants you to be free to enjoy the fruit of your labor, to provide for your household. And maybe you're here and you're like, well, Luke, I don't really have a hard time with these household issues related to working diligently. I do that. I've got that in order. Well, maybe your challenge is described in Matthew chapter 6. Why don't you open your Bible to Matthew chapter 6, verse 25. Matthew 6, verse 25. I'm going to read it quickly. Matthew chapter 6, verse 25 says this. Jesus is speaking. He says, therefore, I tell you, do not be anxious about your life, what you will eat or what you will drink, nor about your body, what you will put on. Is not life more than food and the body more than clothing? Look at the birds of the air. They neither sow nor reap nor gather into barns, and yet your heavenly Father feeds them. Are you not of more value than they? And which of you, by being anxious, can add a single hour to his span of life? And why are you anxious about clothing? Consider the lilies of the fields, how they grow. They neither toil nor spin. Yet I tell you, even Solomon in all his glory was not arrayed like one of these. Verse 30. But if God so clothes the grass of the field, which today is alive and tomorrow is thrown into the oven, will he not much more clothe you, O you of little faith? Therefore, do not be anxious, saying, what shall we eat, or what shall we drink, or what shall we wear? For the Gentiles seek after all these things, and your heavenly Father knows that you need them all. But seek first the kingdom of God and his righteousness, and all these things will be added to you. Therefore, do not be anxious about tomorrow, for tomorrow will be anxious for itself. Sufficient for the day is its own trouble. Providing for my household depends upon trusting God completely. You know, maybe your problem or your spiritual challenge right now is not the fact that you're not working diligently, that you're not budgeting diligently, that you're not pursuing being debt-free or debt-free. Maybe that's not the issue. Maybe your issue, your heart issue, is anxiety over your finances. You know, God calls us to live by faith. How do we do that practically? I want to look again at five stewardship rats that can eat away at provision through trusting God. Here's the first one, five stewardship rats, secular stewardship. This is the opposite ditch of entitlement. Entitlement says, God owes me everything, I don't even have to work for it. This ditch of secular stewardship says, God's entirely out of my finances, it's entirely about me. Okay? Do you see how it's so easy for us to be in one ditch or the other? This is stewardship minus God. Not trusting God, being anxious all the time to provide for ourselves, not trusting that God will care for us even in a dark season. Here's the second stewardship rat we need to be aware of, eating away at the provision God would provide. This is what I call ID theft stewardship. ID theft stewardship. This person wrestles with the fact that their security is their God. Pastor, I work so hard because I grew up poor. I don't ever want to have to live in a situation where we have want. I am so committed to, I will put everything into my job and my career because I don't ever want to get to a place where there's want. ID theft. And literally what happens is, and guys, I'm telling you, I struggle with this, is that our work and our form of provision becomes our identity. And what that is it's stealing our true identity. Our true identity is we're a child of God. God will care for us. Even in that moment, what if the worst case scenario happened? I think as men, there's a fear that what if the worst case scenario happened? For me, it would be, what if I lost my voice? What if I had to do a complete career change? Well, my Father would provide for me. I don't know how, but I know He would. ID theft stewardship. Here's another rat that eats away at our joy, that eats away at our provision, God's way. I'll call that farsighted stewardship. It's the opposite of nearsighted stewardship. It's the failure to live in today, always worrying about tomorrow. It's always about tomorrow. Will we have enough tomorrow? And never resting in God's provision for today. That's what this passage here is looking right at. It leads to a stingy anxiety, never enough, not enough to go on vacation ever with my kids and enjoy the fruit of my labor because I don't know what's going to happen tomorrow. What if the stock market goes down? What if my 401k takes a hit? What if? Farsighted stewardship, always about tomorrow, to which God's word says, therefore do not be anxious about tomorrow, for tomorrow will be anxious for itself, sufficient for the day is its own trouble. The way I like to think of it is, today has enough problems. Stop worrying about tomorrow. Here's number four, five stewardship rats that eat away at provision through trusting God. Number four is legalistic, colorless stewardship. This is the person who cares too much about good stewardship rules. They are consumed with, we have to do it this way. We have to live like this because Dave Ramsey said so. Okay, I love Dave Ramsey. He's got a lot of good advice. But anything taken without biblical wisdom, anything that becomes the only thing, usually gets in a ditch. This is the person that never really enjoys what God has given them. It's like Hello Scrooge, you know? You ever watch that movie and if you watch the movie, I mean, there's the movie itself, but then if you look at his soul, it's consumed with a lust and longing and committed to these financial principles to the point where it eats his soul alive. I love what 1 Timothy says. 1 Timothy 6:17 says, as for the rich in this present age, charge them not to be haughty or to set their hopes on the uncertainty of riches. That's a truth. But to set their heart on God, who I love this, who richly provides us with everything to enjoy. Listen, God doesn't just want you, if you're stewarding your finances, you're giving to the church and you're giving to the future and preparing for retirement and you're doing all these things, but you're not taking time to enjoy your finances wisely, you're not being a good steward. You're not enjoying what God has given you in the right way. Let me give you the last one, the last of these five stewardship rats, spoiling stewardship. I want to speak to parents here for a second. I think this is a very important thing, especially in light of the fact that this generation struggles with entitlement. Spoiling stewardship is the parent who's so anxious about their children never having want that they keep giving or always putting a cushion under the person so the child never has to experience the hard lessons of stewardship. One of the things that I'm most grateful to my parents about, I wasn't very happy about this when I was a teenager. But when I was a teenager, my parents, after I got a paper route, remember those things? My parents never paid for a thing for me after I was 10 years old. You want new sneakers? Go earn them. You want to go on a trip? You want to go to Great America? You want to do something? You make the money. They didn't even really say that. They just taught me how to earn my own and I learned how to work hard. And I would tell us parents who love my kids, I love my kids. I love blessing my kids. But I'll tell you, they earn their allowance. Because I want them to learn the principles that if you don't work, you won't have. And I can make that a softer lesson now. Sometimes in our love, and I will say this, parents, if you grew up in a very difficult situation with lack, there's a tendency in your heart to want to make sure that your kids never get close to that. And sometimes in your love for your children, you begin to lose sight of what God's word says. And instead of having to let them learn the lessons of not having sometimes, or having to lose that job because they didn't show up and you keep bailing them out and taking them to work when they forgot to leave early on time, and keep, you know, calling their boss and trying to smooth things over when their work habits aren't good, you're not helping. You're not helping. You're enabling. That doesn't mean we shouldn't be generous with our kids. I'm not saying be Scrooge. That's the reverse one. We as parents can be in either one of the ditches. We can either be Scrooge with our kids and never let them experience the joy of finances and the blessing of having parents that care about them. The other ditch, though, is where we enable them and we don't let them learn to walk by faith. Okay? I want them to earn an education. When I see kids in Ohio State, you know, spending money, their parents are paying tens of thousands of dollars every year while they're parting their guts out, not knowing what an education truly is, and then get out and wonder why there isn't a ton of money waiting for them. I would just caution us, parents, that will come back to bite you. Five stewardship rats that come out of our anxiety: secular stewardship, ID theft stewardship, farsighted stewardship, legalistic, colorless stewardship, spoiling stewardship. The greatest joy we can give our kids is the ability to let them see how to build and to struggle and to work and to walk by faith and see God work. But you know, we're also children of the Lord. And as we are growing in our stewardship, God is wanting every one of us to learn how to trust him. And maybe your heart today, you're not in a bad place financially, but you're checking the Wall Street Journal too often. And you're too concerned of, will I have enough when I get to the end of my career? Will there be enough? There's an anxiety and not a peace in your heart, and God does not want you worrying about tomorrow. He wants you to prepare for tomorrow, but he doesn't want you to worry about tomorrow. God wants you to provide for your household, whether that means as a single individual, as a married couple, as a family, by trusting God. I'll tell you more about, in our own lives, how I've seen God work faithfully even when I didn't think things were going to work out in our own lives. In fact, I think there's one of the beauties of this whole topic of finances is you get to see a hard reality of the grace of God. So many things. I believe by faith that I'm going to heaven, but I can't see heaven. I can see how God's principles work in finances. I can see God provide supernaturally. It's one of the joys. And whether you find yourself in a place where you're like, God is calling me to be more disciplined in my work or my budgeting or getting out of debt, we'll talk more about that in the weeks to come, how God can work in that area. Or you're struggling with anxiety, will God provide? Or maybe you're just in a bad place, maybe you don't have a job right now. Let's bring that to the Lord.
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3: On July 20th, 1969, the world watched as an American astronaut stepped foot where no human being had ever stepped, under the surface of the moon. Neil Armstrong's words were simple, but the moment was historic.
5: That's one small step for man, one giant leap for mankind.
3: The Apollo 11 mission was the result of years of sacrifice, innovation, and national resolve. More than 400,000 Americans worked behind the scenes to make the mission possible. At a time of division at home and tension abroad, the moon landing reminded the world what free people could accomplish when united by a common goal. America didn't just reach the moon. We proved that there were no limits to what we could imagine or achieve.
6: 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As a result, the Italy Unfiltered Dream Vacation Sweepstakes has also been canceled, and no prize will be awarded. We understand this may be disappointing and appreciate your interest and participation. 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
10: Today, expect near-record temperatures with high humidity and hazy sunshine reaching a high of 97. Tonight will be warm and very humid under a crystal-clear sky with a low of 74. Tomorrow will be hazy and humid, breaking the record of 98 set in 1911 with a high of 99. I'm meteorologist Joe Lundberg on AM 880 and 104.5 The Word, WRFD.
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13: Welcome to Turning Point. Have you noticed how much energy it takes to live with stress? It's exhausting, and it's usually when we are at our weakest that the enemy attacks. Today, Dr. David Jeremiah begins the series, Making Sense of It All, with some practical, biblical advice he's titled, Courage When Fatigue Drains You. 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
14: And thank you for joining us today. You know, there's an old saying that says, fatigue makes cowards of us all. When you get tired, things get different. And today we're going to talk about what to do when fatigue drains you from an incredible passage in Isaiah chapter 40. Get your Bibles. If you have a study guide ahead of time, get your study guide. We'll begin in just a moment as we start this new month with this series called Making Sense of It All, Seeing the World with a Biblical Perspective. During this month, when you help us with the ministry that we're doing here on the radio, we want to send you a very special resource. I just got my copy yesterday, and it's by my friend Rob Morgan. It's called 100 Bible Verses That Made America Great. And these verses have a history behind them, and there's really 100 of them. You go through this book, you're amazed at the research Rob has done to help us understand how the Bible has been interwoven into the fabric of our nation. We'd like to send you this book. It's our way of saying thank you for your July gift in keeping with the 250th anniversary of our nation. This book is 359 pages long. It's a good read, and it's a good book to have. When you send a gift of any size, ask for your copy of the book, 100 Bible Verses That Made America, and it will be on its way to you before you know it. Well, let's get started with the lesson today. This is Courage When Fatigue Drains You. America is becoming a nation of angry, short-tempered people. From road rage to airplane rage, grocery store rage, and violence at sports events, the media has been reporting these emotional outbursts with unprecedented frequency. How in the world do we overcome the temptation to join in the rat race and become part of a problem instead of part of the solution? Well, if you will listen carefully and prayerfully, I believe that God's word can help today. I know that the passage we are sharing has been a wonderful blessing in my own life, and I trust that it will be so for you as well. Isaiah is going to help us understand an important spiritual discipline, a discipline that can transform the way that we do life. As we unpack this passage, we will find a symbol of courageous strength to help us in times of stress. So let's begin by looking at this passage backwards, if you will, from the bottom up. And our first principle is this: the symbol of courageous strength is soaring. Notice what it says in Isaiah chapter 40, verse 31. They shall mount up with wings like eagles. They shall run and not be weary. They shall walk and not faint. Isaiah is using this symbolic picture from ornithology, from the study of birds, to help us understand how a person who is walking with the Lord is supposed to cope during times of pressure. I read an article that described three different ways that birds fly. Listen carefully. First of all, some birds fly by simply flapping. Ornithologists say that the first method of flying is flapping, keeping their wings in constant motion to counteract gravity. For instance, hummingbirds can flap up to 70 times per second. But flapping is an awkward, clumsy business. I don't know about the rest of you taking my life in this metaphor. I've spent a lot of time flapping. Do you do that? You know, I'm supposed to be like an eagle, and I'm flapping around like a hummingbird. And the problem with flapping is that it makes a lot of commotion, but it doesn't get you anywhere. The second way of flying, according to the scholars, is by gliding. The second kind of flying works like this. The bird builds up enough speed, and he goes up high, and he settles into a downward flight gliding. And it is much more graceful than flapping. But unfortunately, he doesn't get the bird very far because a reality in the form of gravity sets in pretty quickly. And a gliding bird, if he is not arrested in his glide, will glide ultimately right into the ground. The third way is what we would call soaring. Only a few birds, like the eagle, are capable of doing this. Eagles' wings are so strong that they are capable of catching rising currents of warm air.
15: thermal winds that go straight up from the earth, and without moving a feather, they can soar up to great heights. In fact, some eagles have been clocked at up to 80 miles per hour without flapping at all. They just soar on the invisible columns of air. Now listen to Isaiah again. They that wait on the Lord shall renew their strength. They shall mount up with wings like eagles. They shall soar. Now, if you want to go through your whole life just flapping, just doing your own thing and just flapping around, you can do that. You won't get anywhere. You'll make a lot of commotion and you'll wear yourself out pretty quickly. Or you can have one little moment of glory and grace and glide right into the earth. Or you can let God teach you to soar like an eagle. Then you get the updrafts of His Spirit and you get the energy that comes from Him and you soar in His strength. When we face a crisis, then we soar. When we are going through the ups and downs of life, we learn to run without weariness. And when sometimes we are called just to plod along day after day, we walk without fainting. So here's a promise that works for every age and for every stage of life. We are called upon in this passage of Scripture, in the imagery Isaiah presents, to be God's eagles flying and soaring above the issues of life. But how do we do that? How do we stop flapping and start soaring? Well, the symbol of courageous strength is soaring, but if you read the Bible carefully, you'll notice that the secret of courageous strength is waiting. Isaiah 40, 30, and 31, "And the young men shall utterly fall, but those who wait on the Lord shall renew their strength." The secret of courageous strength is waiting. Now, what does that mean? The Bible has a lot to say about waiting. To wait means to pause, to soberly consider our own inadequacies and the Lord's all-sufficiency, and to seek counsel and help from the Lord and to find hope in Him. Waiting involves submission to the Word of God and the will of God and the ways of God. Waiting is saying, I'm not going to do this on my own. I'm going to do this in the strength that God provides. Lord, I'm going to let You be the updraft under my wings that causes me to be who You want me to be. Now, I want to show you five benefits that will happen to you as a believer if you learn how to wait. Then I'm going to talk a little bit more about what it means to wait. I need to tell you before I go any further that this is a very hard discipline for me. I was built more for speed than for comfort, and waiting is not an easy thing for a type A person to accomplish. And yet, in the measure that I have been able to get around this discipline in my own heart and make it my practice, I have found the strength that God promises in Isaiah. When I first moved to California from the Midwest, I did not know anything about waiting. I lived in a town where when you went to the bank, you were always first or second in line. You never waited. You went to the grocery store, there was always a checkout open for you. I came to Southern California, and what an introduction to a new way of life. Everywhere you went, you waited. You waited at the ATM. You waited at the stores. You waited to get your driver's license. You waited for everything. And most of all, you waited in restaurants. I remember during that time, someone gave me a little piece of advice that went like this. When you go to a restaurant, you wait to get in. After you get in, you wait to be seated. After you're seated, you wait for the menu. After you get the menu, you wait for the person to come and take your order. After they take your order, you wait for your food. Then you wait for the dessert menu, and then you wait for your dessert. Then you wait for your check. Then you wait to check out. And they have the audacity to call the person who presides over all of this the waiter. He's not the waiter. I'm the waiter. You see where I'm going with this? Waiting is hard, isn't it? And yet, listen to how the Word of God teaches us the benefits of waiting. I'm going to give you these five things. I can't spend much time on any of them, but they're so evident in these verses of Scripture. First of all, waiting results in perception. Psalm 25, 4 and 5. Notice what this says. Show me your ways, O Lord. Teach me your paths. Lead me in your truth and teach me. For you are the God of my salvation. On you I will wait all the day. Go back up to the top of that and notice what it says. Show me your ways. Teach me your paths. Lead me in your truth and teach me. If you want God to show you his ways and lead you in truth and teach you, you have to learn to wait. Because waiting is the key to perception. Secondly, waiting results in protection. Our soul waits for the Lord. He is our help and our shield. For our heart shall rejoice in him because we have trusted in his holy name. Waiting results in protection. It calls upon us to wait in order that we might have the protection of the Lord. It refers to the Lord in this passage of Scripture as our shield. How many of you know that when you wait before the Lord, he helps to protect you from all the things that could come into your life and destroy your peace and keep you from being who he wants you to be? Thirdly, waiting results in perspective. Psalm 37, 7. This is an interesting verse. Waiting results in perspective. Rest in the Lord and wait patiently for him. Do not fret because of him who prospers in his way, because of the man who brings wicked schemes to pass. Do you know how to get over being all bent out of shape because of the people who are doing things wrong and seem to be profiting? Just wait on the Lord. Just get before the Lord and put it all in his hands, and he will help you to get perspective on life. And you will see that not everything that seems to be important at the present is ultimately important. Waiting will give you perspective. Notice fourthly, waiting results in provision. What a great verse in Lamentations. The Lord is good to those who wait for him. Do you want to go any further? I want to tell you something. When you learn how to wait on the Lord, his goodness becomes so evident in your lives. And finally, we're back to where we were at the beginning. Isaiah 40, 31, waiting results in power. But those who wait on the Lord shall renew their strength, and they shall mount up with wings like eagles. Five reasons for us to learn the discipline of waiting. It gives us perception and protection and perspective and provision and power. Are you with me? So how do we go about doing this? How do we learn how to wait on the Lord? Daniel Goleman wrote a very popular book, a highly influential book, in which he suggests that effectiveness in life is based less on cognitive intelligence than emotional intelligence. In fact, the book is called Emotional Intelligence. He explains how people with amazingly high IQs can live basically unproductive and unsatisfied lives, while some people with emotional intelligence, relational intelligence, usually thrive. He continues by saying that at the heart of emotional intelligence is the ability, watch this, to delay gratification and not live at the mercy of impulse. The most celebrated example of what's become known as the marshmallow test is included in his book, and this is the marshmallow test. A 4-year-old is in a room with some marshmallows, and he is told that the experimenter has to run an errand. But if the 4-year-old can wait until the person returns, he can have 2 marshmallows. If he wants to eat right now, he can, but he only gets 1. Now, that dilemma will try the soul of any 4-year-old kid, and it will probably try the soul of many adults you and I know. In this experiment, kids developed all kinds of strategies to enable them to wait. They would sing songs, they would tell themselves stories, they would play with their fingers, and one of the kids actually bent down and started licking the table. A Stanford University research team tracked these children for many years. Now, I want you to listen to this. And those 4-year-olds who were better able to wait grew up to be more socially competent, better able to cope with stress, and less likely to give up under pressure than those who could not wait. On the other hand, the marshmallow grabbers grew up to be more stubborn and indecisive, more easily upset and frustrated, and more resentful about not getting enough in life. No wonder Goleman summarized his study by calling the ability to wait the master aptitude in life. The ability to wait. Now, this is a message that sounds really strange to us today. We are a generation of fast food, instant gratification, buy now, pay later people. Waiting for anything doesn't sell well in today's society. We want it all, and we want it now. But it might serve us well to stop for just a moment and examine what is happening to us. The Bible, both by precept and personal illustration, points us in a different direction. It's a direction that slows us down so that we can arrive at our destination and actually enjoy the journey. When we are in a big hurry, we need to find a way to slow down. When we feel the sense of panic growing within us, we need to transform our panic by a pause for strength. When we wonder how we will ever do it all, we need to wait just long enough for God's peace to reclaim our hearts. Sue Monk Kidd tells the story of taking a personal spiritual retreat at a monastery.

0: 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You just need to turn your heart to Air One.
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2: Upon the Lord shall renew their strength. And waiting, unfortunately, has to be done in silence, which is another problem for most of us. We are uncomfortable with anything that causes everything to be totally still. And I've had to examine my own heart in this. I like to hear music. I play it in my car and I play it in my office. I'm beginning to realize that that can become a distraction sometimes from just being alone. You know, Isaiah 30:15 puts it this way, class. For thus says the Lord God, the Holy One of Israel, in returning and rest you shall be saved. In quietness and confidence shall be your strength. In quietness and in confidence shall be your strength. This is God's formula. It is definitely not the world's formula. And the psalmist in Psalm 46:10 puts it this way, be still and know that I am God. Wayne Oates has written these words, silence is not native to my world. Silence, more than likely, is a stranger to you and to your world, too. If you and I ever have silence in our noisy hearts, we're going to have to grow it. You can nurture silence in your noisy heart if you value it, if you cherish it, and if you are eager to nourish it. Silence is hard to come by these days, is it not? But without silence, we can't have the discipline of waiting. And we wait before God. And we are certain that God is in what we do, and we follow Him, and we find peace. Well, we've looked at the symbol of courageous strength, which is soaring like an eagle. And we've looked at the secret to it, which is waiting. Now, I want you to notice the source of it, and the source of strength is God. Going all the way back up to the beginning of our text, notice, have you not known? Have you not heard? The everlasting God, the Lord, the creator of the ends of the earth, neither faints nor is weary. His understanding is unsearchable. He gives power to the weak, and to those who have might, he increases strength. My friend, if you're going to wait on somebody, here's somebody pretty good to wait on. Amen? Notice, in this little verse, you have a compendium of theological truth. The attributes of God scream out at us from every line in the text. He is eternal, the everlasting God. He is sovereign, the Lord. He is omnipotent, the creator of the ends of the earth. He is immutable. He never faints or is weary. He is omniscient. His understanding is unsearchable. He is merciful. He gives power to the weak, and he is gracious. He increases strength to those who already have might. So, my friend, what Isaiah is saying is this. If you will just cool your jets a little bit. Kick back. Get alone. Be silent and wait on the eternal, sovereign, omnipotent, immutable, omniscient, merciful, gracious God. He will get you where you need to go without all your flapping. Amen? That's what Isaiah wants us to understand. We are flappers by nature. God wants us to soar like eagles. And the way we learn to soar is by waiting before Almighty God, listening to His voice through His Word, and having silence in our heart so that we can separate all of the noise and the static and hear God, and we get centered on Him. Pick out sometime, someplace, somewhere, every day, and get silent before God. And just read something from His Word and let it soak into your heart. Push everything else out of the way. And just sit quietly before the Lord. The first day you do it, the first 2 minutes will seem like you've been there for 30 minutes. But as you get more accustomed to it, and you begin to sense the peace that floods over your heart, you will discover that it will start to transform into tranquility

0: what has before been stress that is so debilitating to all of us. So are you soaring? Do you want to? That is the lesson God has been teaching me and teaching some of you. They that wait upon the Lord shall renew their strength. Are you willing to find some silence and some quietness to wait upon God? To put your hope in Him and your trust in Him? To reject the frenzied alternative of the culture in which we live? I can find peace in my heart when everything is crazy all around me, because I know the God who is everlasting, the God who is the creator of the heavens and the earth, whose wisdom is unsearchable. And through my waiting upon Him and my relationship with Him, He has put a quiet center in my life that gives me peace in the midst of the frenzy. Wow. It works. But you got to try it. And that's my challenge to you today.
1: I hope you're encouraged today, and that if you're suffering from overwhelmingly difficult stress and fatigue, your eyes are looking up and you're realizing there is an answer to this problem. The Bible has some great principles to help you. You can get this series that we're preaching during this month, and it's all on CD. There's a beautiful study guide that coordinates all the information. This is a summer series. I think you'd be blessed by having it. It would encourage you, and many of you, as your teacher, face these issues that go on in our life. Here's a biblical perspective on all of them. Making Sense of It All is the title of the series, and I hope you'll be able to stay with us through these difficult days of scheduling in the summer as we study these principles together. Tomorrow, we're going to talk about going up by going down from Philippians chapter 2. I hope you'll join us then. Until then, this is David Jeremiah. Thank you for being with us today on Turning Point.
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6: In November of 1863... President Abraham Lincoln spoke for just over 2 minutes at a battlefield in Gettysburg, Pennsylvania. He spoke less than 300 words, but they served to redefine a nation. At Gettysburg, Lincoln reminded Americans that the Civil War wasn't just about preserving territory. It was about preserving the idea that a nation built on liberty could endure, that it must endure. He spoke of sacrifice, of unfinished work, and of a government of the people, by the people, for the people. In America's darkest hour, Lincoln pointed our nation back to its founding ideals and challenged future generations to live up to them. In the summer heat of 1787, delegates gathered in Philadelphia to do what many thought was impossible. They argued, they compromised, and they prayed. What they produced was the United States Constitution, a framework designed not to concentrate power, but to restrain it. A government with checks and balances, three branches, limits, written in ink, and the ability to amend the document when necessary. Benjamin Franklin famously said, "The founders had created a republic, if you can keep it." For nearly 250 years, Americans have relied on that document to protect our freedom of speech, religion, and self-government. The Constitution doesn't guarantee an easy nation, but it's made a free nation possible.
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9: Today, expect near-record temperatures with high humidity and hazy sunshine reaching a high of 97. Tonight will be warm and very humid under a crystal-clear sky with a low of 74. Tomorrow will be hazy and humid, breaking the record of 98 set in 1911 with a high of 99. I'm meteorologist Joe Lundberg on AM 880 and 104.5 The Word, WRFD.
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0: Last time on Through the Bible, we stood at the bedside of Jacob as he blessed Joseph's sons as though they were his own. Now Jacob's other sons gather close, leaning in to hear the final words of their father. What he says next will reach far beyond that moment, because many of these blessings are also prophecies about the future of the tribes of Israel. I'm Steve Schwetz, your host, welcoming you aboard the Bible Bus. And while you're settling in, let's hear from our teacher, Dr. J. Vernon McGee, about his unique method of teaching through the whole Bible. So if you're new to the Bible Bus, this will be especially helpful. Let's listen.
1: We want to make a statement now that's very important, because we are finishing now the first book on our Through the Bible program, and we'll be going to the Gospel of Matthew. We commute back and forth, as we'll indicate next time, from Old Testament to New Testament, and then New Testament back to Old Testament. We go forward on two fronts. And we have found that that has been not only a very practical and satisfactory one, but it actually increases the learning process of a great many of God's children who have had difficulty of articulating the Old Testament into their Christian faith. And so this method has been very satisfactory, and we therefore want to urge you, if you are not receiving notes and outlines, that you do so.
0: Well, Dr. McGee's method of hopping back and forth between the two testaments might be a little unexpected, but it has a lot of benefits. Wouldn't you agree, Greg?
2: Well, I would. Obviously, in my own life, being on the Bible Bus for a long time, I know you have been as well.
0: Yep.
2: But perhaps more impactfully, we've just heard thousands of stories of how this approach works. And that's what we want to do today. If you're new, or maybe if you've been on the Bible Bus a long time, we just want to reinforce the holistic nature of the way Dr. McGee teaches the Bible. Because people often ask us, what's the secret? You know?
0: Yeah. I think this is one of those secrets.
2: I agree. I mean,
0: there are so many different aspects to it, but definitely Old Testament, New Testament. For one thing, if we just stayed in the Old Testament and went Genesis through Revelation, we would be in the Old Testament for a very long time.
2: That's right.
0: And some of those passages get kind of tedious. So I like it. And that's why I do my annual Bible reading plan, is I always mix it up with whatever plan I pick, that there is both New Testament and Old Testament reading there. And I think there's a benefit to that, as evidenced with Through the Bible.
2: Well, and I'm going to borrow a phrase I've stolen from you, which is the pages of our Bibles that tend to be stuck together.
0: Yeah.
2: Dr. McGee makes sure that at least they're unstuck once every 5 years.
0: Yeah.
2: And I do think, I know recently, like, I was touched very deeply by the study in Haggai.
0: Yeah.
2: And I actually went to Africa and shared some of the things I felt I had learned studying it with Dr. McGee. And I have to admit, you know, I went to seminary and all these other trainings. Yeah. I had never really studied the book of Haggai.
0: Yeah.
2: So
0: yeah,
2: it's
0: definitely
2: worth it.
0: Definitely a benefit.
2: Yeah.
0: Well, let's get to some letters where people are talking about the same thing. First, there's a listener in the Democratic Republic of the Congo who says this: Dear Bible Bus family, before this study, I used to think of Leviticus as a difficult book, full of laws, rituals, and regulations. But as we traveled through it together, I began to see its true message. At its heart, Leviticus is about holiness, obedience, and the nearness of God. When I read, "Be holy, for I, the Lord, your God, am holy," in Leviticus 19:2, I realize that holiness is not just about religious rituals, it's about daily life. It's about justice, mercy, integrity, and love for others. The study has changed me. I used to think that holiness meant simply avoiding sin. Now I see it means actively honoring God in everything: how I treat people, how I work, even my personal habits. Leviticus has also deepened my understanding of Christ's sacrifice. When I saw how detailed and costly the Old Testament sacrifices were, I began to appreciate Jesus' sacrifice in a new way. Grace is free to me, but it was costly for him. Finally, I've learned that true holiness is not only personal, it affects how we live with others. Caring for the needy, being honest in business, and treating every person with dignity. Thank you for helping me see the beauty of this book.
2: And Steve, we've talked about this before, but this particular testimony about the power of Leviticus,
0: yeah.
2: the teaching of Dr. McGee. I have never been around another ministry where I've heard people talk about Leviticus more than through the Bible.
0: Yeah, and reference yeah. how they came to Christ through the book of Leviticus.
2: Exactly, yeah. yeah. Many people that come out of religious, high church backgrounds that may not understand personal salvation
0: yeah.
2: often are just, they see the gospel everywhere in Leviticus.
0: Yeah.
2: And so we want to encourage you, why don't you share with us what teaching of Dr. McGee specifically has helped you. Like I shared about how Haggai helped me. I think it would be great for us to be able to share and encourage each other that we're learning from different specific things that Dr. McGee's teaching us.
0: Yeah, absolutely. Greg, let's go ahead and pray as we begin our study in Genesis 49. Heavenly Father, we are thankful for the way you put your scriptures together, the Bible, and how we have it so readily accessible that we can study it together, that we can go between the Old and New Testaments and see Jesus, as Dr. McGee says, on every page of scripture. Help us as we study in the book of Genesis now. In Jesus' name, amen. Turning your Bibles to Genesis 49 on Through the Bible with Dr. J. Vernon McGee.
1: Now, we've come to the 49th chapter of the book of Genesis. You have your Bible there. Follow along with us. And in many respects, this chapter is one of the more remarkable chapters of the Bible. It certainly is a dramatic chapter. It's the deathbed scene of old Jacob. In fact, we saw him on that deathbed last time. You'll recall that when he saw his son Joseph coming in, that he strengthened himself and he sat upon the bed. He just was rejoiced to see his own son. Then after their interview, the rest of the sons came in, and he has around him now all 12 of his sons. And this is his farewell message. Now, a farewell message is very important. And he begins with his eldest son and just goes right down the list. And you couldn't have anything really more important than this. It is dramatic. Anything that a man says on his deathbed is important because you feel like at that time he's telling the truth. How many times have you heard of a deathbed confession? Man waits until he gets really on his deathbed. I was reading some time ago of a man up in his 80s. He was taken into a mission, almost delirious. He was dying, and he made a confession of a murder that had been committed over 50 years ago in Mississippi. Another man had been hanged for that murder. They thought he was just delirious. They began the investigation. They found out he is guilty, that he was the one who was guilty. Man generally will tell the truth when he gets on his deathbed. That is, if he hasn't told it before. Now we see Jacob on his deathbed. And let me begin reading here at verse 1. And Jacob called unto his sons and said, gather yourselves together, that I may tell you that which shall befall you in the last days. Now we come to an important expression. There have been some folk that think I use certain expressions too much. And by the way, I agree with them. But you're going to find out there are certain expressions in the Bible that occur and reoccur again and again and again. Now, one is right here, in the last days. Now, the last days of the nation Israel will be different than the last days of the church. And here again, where you have a sharp dispensational distinction that needs to be made. The last days now of Israel. That's what he's talking about. What's going to happen to his sons in the last days? I was in seminary with a young man. He was a Lutheran boy, a very brilliant young fella. The fact of the matter is, he became a theology professor and a Hebrew professor, and either one of them requires quite a few brains. And this young man certainly had the. I always enjoyed talking with him because he always had something new to offer because he did a great deal of study. He told me one day that he was writing on the prophecies concerning the 12 sons of Jacob. And we'll see a little later on, we get to the book of Deuteronomy. They have become tribes then, each tribe with thousands in them. And in those tribes, Moses has something to say, and he took those prophecies, one in this chapter and the one that Moses gave, and followed the tribes through.
3: Now, a great many people today talk about the fact that there are certain prophecies concerning the nation Israel. Many of them have been fulfilled. Some are yet to be fulfilled. Now, that's all true, but you can narrow it down even less than that. You can divide Israel into 12 parts. And God has had something to say concerning each one of these tribes of Israel. And not only has the prophecy concerning the nation been fulfilled, but the prophecy concerning each tribe has been fulfilled. And friends, that makes it remarkable indeed. So this is what's going to befall them in the last days. Now, some of the prophecy has been fulfilled, but most of it waits to be fulfilled. Actually, more of what Moses had to say to the tribes has been fulfilled than what we have here. But it's quite remarkable, and all of it looks to the last days. Now, I read verse 2 of Genesis 49. Gather yourselves together and hear, ye sons of Jacob, and hearken unto Israel your father. Now, you must grant that this is quite a dramatic scene we have before us. Here's the old man, and he's sitting up in bed. I've seen pictures of him stretched out in bed and looked like he wouldn't be able to raise his head. But that's not true. He was leaning on his staff. The last verse tells that he was leaning on his staff. Old Jacob, frankly, friends, he'd been on the go all of his life, and he wanted to keep going. Death is really an embarrassment. Comes at a most inconvenient time when we want to keep going down here. And if you've made an appointment, you have to break that appointment. How unusual this is. I make all my appointments today on the condition that I'm alive. I've got appointments made 2 years ahead. I don't know whether I'll fulfill them or not. And I always say, provided I'm alive. Well, Jacob found that he couldn't keep going. He was leaning on his staff. He wanted to keep going, but he couldn't keep going. What a remarkable man he was in many ways. We'll see that when we come to it. Now notice what he has to say. He begins with Reuben, verse 3. Reuben, thou art my firstborn, my might, and the beginning of my strength, the excellency of dignity, and the excellency of power. The thing that he recognized, and all of these patriarchs recognized, is the great subject of heredity that has been made so much of today. Like father, like son, it's transferred on to the son, and Jacob is recognizing that. And he recognized in this boy a great deal that was like himself, unstable as water. That had been this man at the beginning, you see, even Jacob. But it was true of his oldest son. Thou shalt not excel. He never did win a blue ribbon. He won a couple red ribbons and some white ribbons. He never was in first place. Thou shalt not excel. There are a lot of folk like that today, and they're satisfied with it. I have a preacher friend. He's a wonderful man. But he could have gone so much farther than he did go. But he didn't want to go. He had no desire than to just do and be what he wanted to do. He could have been a wonderful writer. He didn't want to be. I think he wrote 2 little pamphlets. And he could have been a great Bible teacher. He didn't want to be. He was satisfied with winning a red ribbon. That's second place. And he never won a blue ribbon. Thou shalt not excel. Because thou wentest up to thy father's bed, then defilest thou it. He went up to my couch. Now that is Reuben, and his was a sordid story, you remember. I didn't dwell on it. Those of you that have been with us through Genesis, I didn't dwell on it at all. But it was there, and I'm sure many of you read it. It was a sordid story. I see no reason to dwell on that today. Contemporary literature and plays and movies and television, well, they're making you sick of it. And I noticed that even a great many liberals today who just decried censorship and everybody ought to be able to do his thing and speak what he wanted to speak and freedom of speech, I noticed quite a few of them are writing now and saying they're tired of the dirt and filth that's coming out today. Well, may I say there's no reason to dwell on it. And certainly a Christian's told if there is anything pure, then think on those things. Now notice the next two boys are put together. Simeon and Levi are brethren. They were full brothers. They were the sons, you'll recall, of Leah. Instruments of cruelty are in their habitation. You remember how they went in among their neighbors? And, of course, their own sister had been raped, and they didn't appreciate that. And they killed all the entire habitation. Only one man is guilty, but they took it out on the whole town. They shouldn't have done that. And believe me, Jacob reminds us, Simeon and Levi, brethren. And verse 6, O my soul, come not thou into their secret, unto their assembly, mine honor. Be not thou united, for in their anger they slew a man, and in their self-will they dig down a wall. Cursed be their anger, for it was fierce, and their wrath, for it was cruel. I will divide them in Jacob and scatter them in Israel. Now, Simeon was the southernmost tribe. You would think that it would be identified with Judah and Benjamin, but it's not. You never hear of them. They had territory, but they seem to have just sort of faded away in the other tribes. And Levi, and here you see the marvelous grace of God. And I want to tell you, friends, this is the marvelous grace of God that you see exhibited in Levi. It was the grace of God that could take a cruel person like Levi and make him head of the priestly tribe. It's the grace of God that has made us sinners into a kingdom of priests also, friends. All believers are priests today. And how did you become that? Well, among those, there have been converted drunkards, converted harlots, converted murderers. I've had all of them in my churches that I've served. May I say to you, it's the marvelous grace of God. He says, forasmuch as ye know that ye were not redeemed with corruptible things as silver and gold from your vain conversation received by tradition from your fathers, but with the precious blood of Christ as of a lamb without blemish and without spot. And then he goes on in 1 Peter, and that's 1 Peter 1:18 and 19, but in the second chapter, verse 5, he says, ye also as living stones are built up a spiritual house and holy priesthood to offer up spiritual sacrifices acceptable to God by Jesus Christ. Well, who is he talking about? Those that have been redeemed by the precious blood of Christ. Now, will you notice, that's these two boys. And by the way, Reuben lost first place. Simeon and Levi really lost first place. The king will not come from them. But there's another boy, and he was a sinner. But notice what the grace of God did for him. Verse 8, Judah, thou art he whom thy brethren shall praise. Thy hand shall be in the neck of thine enemies. Thy father's children shall bow down before thee. This is the one, not now before Joseph's line, but from now on it'll be Judah. Because who came out of the tribe of Judah? Well, the Lord Jesus. Verse 9, Judah is a lion's whelp. From the prey, my son, thou art gone up. He stooped down, he couched as a lion, and as an old lion, who shall rouse him up? Now, here's one of the most remarkable prophecies in Scripture. Verse 10, I'm reading it. The scepter shall not depart from Judah, nor a lawgiver from between his feet until Shiloh come. That's the ruler. And unto him shall the gathering of the people be. Now, frankly, this is one of the more remarkable prophecies that's in the Word of God. Already, we have been told that it'll be the seed of the woman. Back in Genesis 3:15, where God says, I'll put enmity between thee and the woman, thy seed, her seed. And the seed of the woman is the one to do the bruising of the serpent's head. He'll be the one to get the victory. That's the first prophecy. Then that seed was confirmed to Abraham, to Isaac, and to Jacob. Now it's confirmed to Judah that out of Judah's line, he's coming. Not only that, but he's called Shiloh. That means rest, tranquility. He's the one that will bring rest. And the people who heard him in that day, when they rejected him, you remember he turned to the populace, to the multitudes, and he said, come unto me, all ye that labor and are heavy laden, and I'll rest you. That's Shiloh. Shiloh had become not only the seed, not only Shiloh, but the scepter. He's the one that'll hold the scepter. And friends, the scepter of this universe is in nail-pierced hands today. Not only that, but we are told a little later on, in verse 24, it says, from thence is the shepherd, the stone of Israel. He's called a shepherd. He's also called in that same passage a stone. And over Numbers, the 24th chapter, the prophecy of Balaam, 17, a star. So with the coming of Christ, he is the seed. He's Shiloh, who brings rest. He's the one that holds the scepter. He is the shepherd that gave his life, and he's the chief shepherd who's coming someday. He is the stone that the builders disallowed, but is now become the headstone of the corner. And he's the star, the bright and morning star for his church today. This is the line from Adam. And Abel was murdered, and God raised up another seed, Seth. Seth to Noah, and Noah through Shem, and Shem to Abraham, and Isaac, and Jacob, and Judah. May I say to you, you can be blind and still see that God is moving according to a pattern and according to a program here. This is very important to see, and don't miss it. Now, I've been dealing with this prophecy, which I consider all important here, and we'll just have to hit some high points from here on. Now we come at verse 11 here. It still has to do with Judah. It says here, binding his foal unto the vine, his ass's colt unto the choice vine, he washed his garments in wine and his clothes in the blood of grapes. His eyes shall be red with wine and his teeth white with milk. What are we talking about here? Here's the one that came riding into Jerusalem, riding a little donkey, offering himself as the Messiah, the King, the Savior, and he washed his garments in wine. What kind of wine? Well, that blood, his own blood. But he's coming next time, and Isaiah said he has dyed garments, and it's not his own blood this time, but the blood of his enemies, and his eyes shall be red with wine. That's when he comes a second time. My friends, this is one of the most remarkable prophecies we have in Scripture, and there are a great many remarkable prophecies. Now we have here in Zebulun, verse 13, he's another one of the boys, and I don't care to dwell with these too much other than they're remarkable prophecies. Zebulun shall dwell at the haven of the sea, he shall be for a haven of ships, and his border shall be unto Sidon. And he was the northernmost tribe on the coast. Actually, Dan went farther north up to Mount Hermon, but along the coast, Zebulun went up farther north. Then we have Issachar next, verse 14. Issachar is a strong ass couching down between two burdens, and he saw that rest was good in the land, that it was pleasant, and bowed his shoulder to bear and became a servant under tribute. Now, this tribe and these tribes in this area to the north, and that's where they were finally located, by the way, they were the ones that did a great deal of the work that constituted the backbone of the nation. That is the whole thought and intent here. They were the workers. We've heard a great deal about the silent majority today. And actually, the average person, one like you and I are today, we don't get on television. I don't think we want on it. Who do they put on TV? They feature the weirdos, the so-called great, the peculiar crowd, the unusual. That's the ones today. But the crowd that they try to make you believe are the important ones today. They're not the backbone of this nation or any nation. They're ones that are the backbone of this country. And actually, these tribes that you and I pass over here, they were really the backbone of the nation Israel when they got in the land. But we're going to have to pick up right there next time and move on. We will finish the book of Genesis at our next session together. May the Lord richly bless you, my beloved.
0: As Dr. McGee said, we'll finish the prophecies and the book of Genesis in our next study. 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I'm Steve Schwetz, and as always, I'll meet you back here next time as together we go through the Bible.

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6: In 1987, standing at the Berlin Wall, President Ronald Reagan issued a challenge heard around the world.
8: Mr. Gorbachev, tear down this wall.
6: The wall stood as a symbol of oppression, dividing families and freedom itself. Many believed it would stand forever. His critics dismissed Reagan's words as unrealistic and even provocative. But 2 years later, that wall fell, and the Cold War ended shortly after. Reagan believed that strength, clarity, and moral confidence could change history. And on that day, he was unafraid to stand for those beliefs. A reminder of the power of a person's convictions.
9: And grieving. On that day, President Abraham Lincoln delivered his second inaugural address, just 700 words spoken in about 7 minutes. 41 days later, Lincoln would be assassinated. Yet the words he spoke that day still echo through history. In that brief address, Lincoln referenced God 14 times, spoke of prayer, and quoted scripture repeatedly. He reminded Americans that both sides of the conflict shared a common faith, saying both read the same Bible and pray to the same God, and each invokes his aid against the other. Lincoln understood that political division alone could not explain the nation's crisis. More than 160 years later, America still wrestles with division, truth, and our dependence on God. The question is whether we'll remember the wisdom Lincoln left behind.
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10: Today, expect near-record temperatures with high humidity and hazy sunshine reaching a high of 97. Tonight will be warm and very humid under a crystal-clear sky with a low of 74. Tomorrow will be hazy and humid, breaking the record of 98 set in 1911 with a high of 99. I'm meteorologist Joe Lundberg on AM 880 and 104.5 The Word, WRFD.
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12: There's a question that echoes across the centuries. First asked by a puzzled young man climbing a mountain with his father carrying firewood. Remember the scene? Isaac asked his dad, "Where's the lamb?" It is in many ways the question the entire Old Testament is asking. And the answer, when it finally comes, is staggering. Today on Insight for Living, Chuck Swindoll continues to trace this thread from the altars of ancient Israel all the way to a moment beside the Jordan River, when a voice cut through the crowd and said, "Behold, the Lamb of God."
13: Thank you, our Father, that your Son is our Savior and that he, like a shepherd, leads us. And because we are only sheep, we tend to go our own way. We've read of that, but we knew before we read it that this is true. All we like sheep have gone astray. We have turned each one of us to his own way. Thank you for laying all of our iniquity on another, for we could never have paid our own way into heaven. Thank you that Jesus paid it all. And we rest in his finished work this day. We worship our Savior, Jesus Christ. We magnify his name. We meet around his word. We sing his songs. We would glorify his name, whether by life or by death. Today there are many who hurt. They grieve. They live with sorrows that have been brought on by this earth's catastrophes and heartaches and brokenness. I pray, Lord, that you will bring comfort and hope and reassurance from what is declared this day. Some come this day rejoicing. Your hand has been good to them, and you've provided abundantly, and we with them rejoice and are grateful for your provision. Thank you for those whom you have healed. Thank you for those whom you have given new hope. Reduce us all in our awareness to that of a lamb, a needy, dependent lamb, that we might see ourselves as we really are, wholly in need of what you provide. In the name of the Savior Jesus, we pray. And everyone said, amen.
14: 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Chuck titled today's message, The Lamb That Was Slaughtered.
13: Surely the thought of a lamb did not impress the shakers and movers of the first century in the Middle East. I mean, there certainly were some type A individuals who got word of this man who was taking Galilee by storm. I mean, people were being swept into his teaching and they were following him by the thousands. And then word gets back to someone's headquarters and they hear, did you hear that he's known as the Lamb? The Lamb? You sang the words to the song, and it's my favorite part of the song we sang. Who would have thought that a lamb could rescue the souls of men? Now, why would the songwriter put that in there? Because you don't think of lambs as rescuing anyone. You rescue lambs. Lambs don't rescue you. Unless, of course, the lamb is the Lamb of God. 1 Corinthians 5, beginning at verse 6. Paul is writing the people of Corinth, and he's urging them to clean up their lives. They were a people who danced near the edge of disobedience. They were what we might call a fast culture. And because of that, Paul had to rein them in. And one of the ways of doing it was to remind them of the importance of getting rid of the leaven. In the scriptural days, leaven was a symbol. It was a word representing sin. Look at how Paul uses it in 1 Corinthians 5, verse 6. Your boasting is not good. They'd been boasting about how full of grace they were, when in fact it was license. He said, that's not good. Do you not know that a little leaven leavens the whole lump of dough? Do you not realize that when you put just a little leaven, the dough will all rise? It's not just a little part of it. And it's a picture of sin. A little bit of sin and the life is contaminated. The presence of sin and the life is on its way to becoming shattered. So he says, clean up your life. A little bit of leaven leavens the whole lump. So a thought, reap an act. So an act, reap a habit. So a habit, reap your character. So your character, reap your destiny. That's Paul's concern here. And so he now turns to the picture of Christ the Lamb, Christ the Passover. Verse 7, clean out the old leaven so that you may be a new lump, just as you are in fact unleavened, meaning in your position you are as righteous as the Son of God is righteous. So in your life you must be as well. For Christ, here it is, Christ our Passover has also been sacrificed. Isn't that a marvelous statement? We no longer come to an altar and slice the throat of an animal and the blood pours out, as happened day after day after day on Jewish altars. We come to our Savior, who is our Passover, and in him forgiveness is found. In him alone there is purpose and reason to go on with our lives. The Christ, our Passover, has been sacrificed. And let me add this. He never needs to be sacrificed again. It is called a finished work. Christ said while hanging on the cross, tetelestai, the very word he used, it has been finished. It has been completed. It is done, paid for, paid in full. And at that moment, the Lamb of God took care of that which had forever plagued humanity. Past, present, and future, the sins of humanity taken care of. Now, this isn't an afterthought with God. This is part of the plan since the foundations of the world. In fact, Isaiah chapter 53 prophesied of it way back 700 years B.C. This is one of the clearest and longest of all the predictions, or if you will, prophecies in the scriptures. What is interesting about prophecy is that frequently you will find prophecies not only declared in scripture, but fulfilled in scriptural times. Here's a case in point. Isaiah writes of the lamb who was to be slaughtered, picturing the coming Messiah. So Isaiah is looking ahead 700 years or so for the coming of Messiah. And please observe how he describes the scene. You would think he was an eyewitness, though he wrote 7 centuries before the fact. Verse 3 of Isaiah 53, he was despised and forsaken of men, a man of sorrows, and acquainted with grief, and like one from whom men hide their face, he was despised, and we did not esteem him. It's a picture of shunning. Have nothing to do with him. Discount his importance. They hide their face from him. You do that when you are shunning another individual. You turn away from them. You discount their presence, their lives. You shun them. You do not esteem them. And that's the picture here. And then with that in mind, Isaiah goes further to describe the price that was paid. Surely our griefs he himself bore. Our sorrows he carried. And yet even in that day yet to come, we esteem him stricken and smitten of God and afflicted. He got what he had coming. How many of those standing around the cross saw that as simply a man getting his just deserts? Any man who claims that he's God blasphemes. And a blasphemer needs to be put to death. That's first century thinking. And they did not realize. That's why Jesus said while on the cross, Father, forgive them. They don't know what they're doing. But look at verse 5. He was pierced through for our transgressions, crushed for our iniquities. The chastening for our well-being fell on him, and by his scourging we are healed. This is one of the classic verses on the substitutionary death of Christ. Look at it closely. Our iniquities, our sin, our transgressions fell on him. He took our place. He entered into it as if it were his own. Paul wrote later, he who knew no sin became sin for us, that we might be made the righteousness of God in him. And in him alone. That's why Jesus could say, I am the way, the truth, and the life. No one comes to the Father but through me. No other death would pay our debt to God. No other lamb would be qualified, for all the others are spotted and blemished. He is the spotless lamb. Scripture makes that clear. Three statements. He knew no sin, had no sin, did no sin. The spotless Lamb of God took our place. And why did we need that? Verse 6. Probably the best statement of depravity in all the Old Testament. Look at the whole picture. All of us, like sheep, have gone astray. And now he individualizes it. Each of us has turned to his own way. But the Lord has caused the iniquity of us all to fall on him. J. Alec Motyer writes this. The picture of straying sheep summarizes all our inadequacy and all our errancy of nature. We all and each express both common culpability and individual responsibility. We cannot blame the herd instinct, even though we all alike are implicated. Each sin of every sinner would be like a separate wound in the heart of this man of sorrows. Interesting, isn't it, that we live in a time in which we must convince people that really the problem is sin. The problem is a sinful condition, and it required the death of the Savior in order for that sin to be cleansed. And God in his righteousness demanded the sacrifice of blood, and it was the blood of the Savior that brought that kind of healing and cleansing. Hanging on the cross, he bore all our sins. Get this, past, present, future. The complete payment for sin was made for those of us who have gone astray, who have turned to our own way. And then, as if to drive the point finally home yet again, verse 7, he was oppressed, he was afflicted, yet he did not open his mouth. Here's the word again, like a lamb led to slaughter. Lambs, when going to slaughter, go with blind compliance, regardless of the destination. They go where they're led. The servant Savior, however, goes with knowing submission. He knew when he came that he came to this earth to die. Maligned, mistreated, misunderstood, we read here, like a sheep that is silent before its shearers, he did not open his mouth. I don't know if you remember seeing the Passion of the Christ. If you did, you will never forget the scene. I know I won't. In fact, there were times in that film, sitting right beside Cynthia, and I noticed she too, both of us had to just look down. You could hardly bear what you were witnessing in the scourging. But what stood out to me is the silence of this Lamb of God. Doesn't burst forth with cursing, doesn't scream out words of retaliation. He took it. They punched him with their fists. They put the crown of thorns on him. They nailed his hands and feet with Roman spikes. And his words come full of forgiveness. And finally, it is finished. 700 years before Christ, Isaiah writes of it. We move ahead to John chapter 1, and in doing so, we move from 700 BC to AD 25-26, somewhere around there, as Jesus begins his ministry. John chapter 1 includes the announcement of the baptizer. His forerunner, the one who leads the way before the Savior becomes that well known. John is preparing the way for the one who is yet to come. And I love his humility. Verse 26, John answered them, saying, I baptize in water, but among you stands one whom you do not know. It is he who comes after me, the thong of whose sandal I am not worthy to untie. These things took place in Bethany beyond the Jordan, where John was baptizing. Now look closely. The next day, he saw Jesus coming to him and said, Behold, the Lamb of God, who takes away the sin of the world. What makes this so amazing is that 700 years before John made this announcement, Isaiah had written of him as the Lamb who would be led to slaughter. John says, there he is. There he is. It's a good time for me to add that when you are speaking to another person about the subject of faith, focus your conversation on the person of Christ, not on the generalities of religion, not on the subject of church and church attendance. Focus it on Christ. Remember the words of John, Behold the Lamb of God. Stay with the person of Christ. Remind the individual of the work that Christ has done on the cross in bearing our sins and taking away our iniquities. That's John's announcement to his followers on that day. Behold the Lamb.

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2: In these recent weeks, we're not redeemed with filthy lucre. We're not redeemed with dollars and cents. If you had multiple billions of dollars, by the way, you used to have it. You don't have it now. But regardless of the amount, you could not pay your way into heaven. That's the whole point. You're not redeemed that way. Verse 19, then how are we redeemed? From the precious blood, as of a lamb. There it is again, unblemished and spotless, the blood of Christ. During his lifetime, W.A. Criswell would often include in his way of life the writing of a number of books, and my library is filled with most of what Dr. Criswell wrote. I pulled the book he wrote on 1 Peter off my shelf just this past week, and when I got to verses 18 and 19, I found myself in a wonderful place to read. Listen to Criswell's words. It is easy to fall into the habit of preaching about the gospel, but not the gospel itself. However, when we speak on and expound a text like ours, meaning the verses I just read, we are brought back to the heart of the gospel message of Christ. This is one way of discovering whether the message is of God or of men. In so many areas of the modern liberal Christian world, the preaching of the blood is offensive. I have been in churches where hymns on the blood have been purged from all the hymn books. And the liberal theologian looks upon a text such as ours as a religion of the butcher shop. But the presentation of the whole revelation of God in the scriptures is ever the same. There is no remission of sins without the shedding of blood from the beginning of Genesis to the book of the Revelation. The gospel story is that Christ is come into the world to die for our sins according to the scriptures. And then, I love it that Criswell often would do this. He quotes from the great gospel song. What can wash away my sin? Answer that. Nothing but the blood of Jesus. What can make me whole again? Nothing but the blood of Jesus. Oh, precious is the flow that makes us white as snow. No other fount I know, nothing but the blood of Jesus. That's from the very heart of the gospel. That comes from the Lord himself. My son, you are to go. And just as Isaac was to be offered up by Abraham, so the son was offered up for our sins in the exact plan and unfolding of the plan of salvation for us. That's not the theology of the butcher shop. That's the theology of the biblical record. It takes the blood to wash away the sins of the world. It, as one man put it so well, it is the greatest detergent ever known to humanity. It continues to wash away sin. The reason you have forgiveness is because of the blood of Christ that was poured out on that cross to redeem you from a slave market from which you could never redeem yourself. Isaiah looked ahead, John looked at, Peter looks back, and his concern is that we live lives, in light of that, lives of purity. See verse 17? Look here. If you address as Father the one who impartially judges according to each one's work, conduct yourselves in fear during the time of your stay on earth. His emphasis is that we be holy as our God is holy. And that's up in verses 15 and 16. You maybe have been reared in a culture where the blood was not mentioned. Certainly in this day in which we live, it is

0: becoming less and less a thing of importance. If you have been in that culture, you have missed the point of the Savior's death. Without the giving, the shedding, the pouring out of the blood, there is no forgiveness of our sins.
1: From Genesis to the New Testament, the message never wavers. Without the shedding of blood, there is no forgiveness of sin. The Lamb was not incidental to God's plan. He was the plan. And because Christ has been sacrificed once and for all, we're called to live differently, purely, with reverence before a holy God. 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Chuck Swindoll titled today's message, The Lamb That Was Slaughtered. It's message number 7 in a 12-part series called How Great Is Our God. 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And one of the most persistent questions people ask is, what comes next? What is heaven really like? 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
5: The Apollo 11 mission was the result of years of sacrifice, innovation, and national resolve. More than 400,000 Americans worked behind the scenes to make the mission possible. 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America didn't just reach the moon. We proved that there were no limits to what we could imagine or achieve.
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0: Sola Gratia didn't come from Martin Luther. It came from the event we'll read about today. Welcome to Right Start with Jim Custer, Pastor Emeritus of Grace Polaris Church in Columbus, Ohio. It is through the grace of our Lord Jesus that we are saved. That's Peter, St. Peter, if you like. The cry, by grace alone, didn't start in the 1500s, but in Acts 15, very early in the life of the church. Here's Jim to complete his talk, by grace, not by law.
1: What is the gospel message? Jesus Christ died for our sins according to the scriptures, was buried, and rose again. That's the message. Nothing in there about circumcision, nothing in there about temple, nothing in there about sacrifice, nothing in there about clothes, nothing in there about dietary habits. The gospel is that Jesus Christ died and rose again. He did so for our sins according to the scriptures. That's the gospel. And when the Gentiles heard that and believed, God demonstrated that their faith was sufficient because it rested upon the all-sufficiency of Jesus Christ, which is the gospel message, and God therefore put into their hearts the Holy Spirit. Before they were baptized, without ever going to Jerusalem, without ever being circumcised, without ever knowing the Ten Commandments. So it is the way that the Gentiles were saved. They heard the gospel, they believed. God, who saw the sincerity of their heart, responded by giving them the Holy Spirit, who is the agent, God, the third person of the Godhead, we call him, Father, Son, and Holy Spirit, that same being, God, the Holy Spirit, the eternal, co-equal, third person of the Trinity, came to live in the heart of the individual Gentile the moment they believed. That's grace. That means that God, who knew their hearts, picked up the tab for all their sins and guaranteed their eternal redemption on the merits and basis of what Jesus had done. Amen? Amen. Oh, you ought to say amen. Because there's no other way of salvation. None. You cannot be saved by keeping the golden rule. You cannot be saved by keeping the Ten Commandments. You cannot be saved by sacrificing at the temple in Jerusalem. You cannot be saved apart from the finished work of Jesus Christ, period. And here Peter, the spokesman for the apostles, has the grace and insight to say, hey, folks, I'm saved the same way they are saved. And if you're saved, you're saved the same way. Amazing argument. It's the argument of the Holy Spirit. He is the agent who effects the new birth. He is the one who executes the work of applying the death, burial, and resurrection to the individual believer's heart, and the person who believes receives. And you don't have to go by way of Jerusalem, by way of circumcision, by way of the Ten Commandments. You know, this is an aside, and it's going to get me in a lot of hot water, but I want to say it. Ten Commandments etched in granite on a courtroom wall does not make us a Christian nation. You ought to think about that. Now, there's a third step in this process. Someone who hasn't really surfaced yet in the book of Acts steps up. He's my favorite guy, Jim. Look at him. Verse 12, then the whole assembly fell silent and listened to Barnabas and Saul describing all the signs and wonders God had done through them among the Gentiles. That is, God had continued for the last 9 years since the salvation of Cornelius. God had continued to carry out the work of Gentile evangelization with signs and wonders and miracles. The book of Acts contains 30 miracles. The Gospels contain 33. Wow. But then James stands up. Verse 13. Brothers, listen to me. Simon, that would be Peter, has reported how God first intervened to take from the Gentiles a people for his name. And the words of the prophets agree with this. That's the fourth movement in this marvelous chapter. First movement, you can't be saved unless you're circumcised. And if you're circumcised, you've got to keep the whole law of Moses. No, that's not what God has shown us. In the house of Cornelius and throughout the missionary journeys of Paul and Barnabas, God gave the Holy Spirit to pure pagan Gentiles who heard the gospel, responded in faith, and God gave them the Holy Spirit. And we just heard Paul and Barnabas tell how that same Holy Spirit had continued to give signs and evidences of his presence and God's blessing during their missionary journey that had concluded. Now James says, how about the scriptures? Do the scriptures have anything to say about this? Yeah. One of the prophets, Amos, promised that a day would come after great tribulation when God would raise up the tabernacle of David. And I will rebuild the ruins and will set it up again, verse 17, so that those who are left of mankind may seek the Lord, even all the Gentiles who are called by my name. Amos saw a day when God was going to reach the Gentiles and call them to faith in the one who was David's greatest son. This is an enormously important passage of Scripture. But the only point that James is making is that Gentiles, hearing the gospel, believing on Jesus, and being filled with the Spirit of God, and moved into the family of God as saved Gentiles, is consistent with what the prophets have said. He might just as easily have gone back to the call of Abraham, where God said, Abraham, get up. I'm going to make you a special people. And in your seed, all nations of the world will be blessed. All Gentiles will be blessed through the one who is your seed. Not by becoming Judaized, but becoming men of faith in David's greater son, Jesus Christ. So the scriptures support this conclusion. The conclusion is that the Gentiles do not have to become Jews. The Gentiles do not have to keep the law of Moses. That salvation is not predicated or based upon any law keeping. Salvation is based upon faith in the one who kept the law and who died for all lawbreakers. And his death satisfied the holy claims of God and lets the sinner go free. Now look what James says in verse 19. It is my judgment we should not cause difficulties for those who turn to God from among the Gentiles. Instead, we should write to them to abstain from things polluted by idols, from sexual immorality, from eating anything that has been strangled, and from blood. For since ancient times, Moses has had in every city those who proclaim him, and he is read aloud in the synagogues every Sabbath day. James says, let's not tempt God. Let's acknowledge that God saves people as Gentiles without them coming into any Jewish system. Let's then urge them to separate themselves from the practices so common among the Gentile nations and thus form a bridge for the Jewish Christians who are deeply concerned about those moral issues. Now, of the four prohibitions that are mentioned here, the easiest one for us to understand today is the matter of fornication. I think every one of us in this room, or at least any of us who've had any understanding of the scriptures, understand that the one who came to dwell within us is called the Holy Spirit. And he didn't come to live within us in order to set us free to enjoy sin. He came to live within us in order to change us so that we might be holy, that we might become like the Lord Jesus Christ. And he came to live within us to energize us, to help us to set aside those sins that are of the flesh, those things that defile us, and fornication is such a sin. There's no mystery in this. God clearly says that the sexual sins of the heathen are wrong. They are not consistent with God's purpose in creating man and woman. Sexual activity, deviation of sexual activity, all falls under the clear prohibition of God. The Christian, indwelt by the Spirit of God, is called to abstain, separate myself from all of those sexual practices that the world around me sees nothing wrong with at all. Things offered to idols. The pagan world was filled with idolatry. It still is today. There is danger in associating myself with things that pertain to idols and the worship of idols. Separating myself from those things that are associated with idolatry is a sign of my desire to be like the Lord Jesus Christ and to worship the Lord God and serve him only. It's also a refusal on my part to be sucked into the subtle connections with the idol. The matter of eating things strangled is a little more obtuse for us. It tells us that while we are free to eat all things, we should not become desensitized to the issues of pain and the issues of blood. The fourth one, separation from blood, I think goes all the way back to the book of Genesis, before the law of Moses was given, back to the day of Noah, when God first said to Noah after the flood, you are free to eat animal flesh. But you are to respect the life of the animal. And you are to understand that humans and animals are different. And that you are not to shed the blood of another person. If someone does that, then mankind, the government structure where that person lives, is to forfeit that life, the life of the murderer, out of respect for the life of the one who was slain, because we bear the image of God. But in these four things, James is saying that the Gentiles need to be instructed and encouraged to beware of the worldliness and the dangers of living in a pagan society. And they need to yield to the sensitivities of the Jewish believer who is still seeking to honor God by keeping the Jewish habit. Now, this conference took place in about 49 AD. In 66 AD, less than 20 years later, armies surrounded Jerusalem. Understanding the prophecy of Jesus, the whole Jewish Christian church removed themselves from Jerusalem and moved across the Jordan to a place called Pella. The Roman armies came in then in 70 AD, destroyed the temple, destroyed the city, destroyed Judaism. In the destruction of the temple, the destruction of the city, the destruction of the government, the major thrust of this problem became softened because the Jerusalem, largely Jewish church, lost its power, its prominence, its place. That does not mean that God is finished with national Israel. God has promised through the prophets that a day will come when the nation of Israel will be regathered from among the Gentiles, will go through a horrific time called the time of Jacob's troubles, and then Jesus will descend from heaven, Mount of Olives, rescue the people, and establish Jerusalem as his world capital for a 1,000-year kingdom on this earth. That's yet future. But what it does mean is that we should not be surprised to see that these issues continue to bother the church through all the epistles. Romans, 1st and 2nd Corinthians, Galatians is exclusively written about this problem. Ephesians talks about the problem. Philippians talks about the problem. Colossians talks about the problem. It's mentioned again in 1st and 2nd Timothy. Hebrews is written about the problem. James discusses aspects of it in his epistle. 1st and 2nd Peter, 1st, 2nd, 3rd John, Jude, Revelation. And in Revelation chapter 2, you have two times that these same issues are surfaced. The book of the Revelation was written 95 AD, which is to tell us that these issues never really were wholly resolved. That while the issue of salvation was separated from Judaism, so that Gentiles can become saved, born again on the basis of faith through grace and grace alone. But how to handle that marvelous gift of freedom from the law remains a struggle yet to this day. It remained a struggle through the rest of the apostolic age, remains a struggle yet to this day. We are saved by grace. Grace says God did the work. He gives as a gift to you and to me the benefits of that work. The sign and seal to the recipient of that gift is the indwelling Holy Spirit. So that now, as a Christian, I am not governed by an external set of laws. Rather, I am governed, controlled, directed by the indwelling Holy Spirit as I read the manual and as I apply the principles of the manual to my own life. I am free in Jesus Christ. Free to do the right thing. Free to obey the promptings of the Holy Spirit. Our Father in heaven, I thank you this morning that salvation is by grace through faith alone. I thank you that in this marvelous chapter, that principle is clear. We need never debate or discuss it again. That there is no law that I can keep to make me saved. No law that I can break as a saved person that will condemn me. I thank you for the perfect balance in Scripture that now through Christ Jesus, we live under the economy of grace, faith, and life. As your head is bowed and your eyes are closed this morning, my dear friend, are you trusting baptism as your means of salvation? Are you trusting good works? Are you thinking that you and your sin are greater than the death of Jesus Christ upon the cross can handle? Are you trying to test God? You'll never have peace, assurance, or salvation if you're unwilling to come to Jesus Christ as a sinner and by faith and faith alone. Receive him into your life as your personal Savior. Trust him. He's already done the work. He forgives us sin, gives us his Holy Spirit, and assures us of eternal life. We don't have to go back to the Jewish rituals, and we can't. It wouldn't help us if we could. Salvation is through grace by faith.
0: Jesus set us free from sin, and he also set us free from the law. Peter aptly called it a yoke which neither our fathers nor we have been able to bear. Our program is Right Start. Nice to have you aboard. And Jim's message has been by grace, not by law. For your gift of $7 or more, we'll send the talk to you on CD. The message concludes our series, Christ Confronts Our Culture. All five of those sermons will come to you on CD for a donation of $22 or more. We weren't supposed to be here. June 30th was set to be Right Start's last day. But when we let some of you know about that, we got an outpouring of response that will keep us on the air. 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
10: March 4th, 1865. The Civil War was nearing its end. The nation was exhausted, divided, and grieving. On that day, President Abraham Lincoln delivered his second inaugural address, just 700 words spoken in about 7 minutes. 41 days later, Lincoln would be assassinated. Yet the words he spoke that day still echo through history. In that brief address, Lincoln referenced God 14 times, spoke of prayer, and quoted scripture repeatedly. He reminded Americans that both sides of the conflict shared a common faith, saying both read the same Bible and pray to the same God, and each invokes his aid against the other. Lincoln understood that political division alone could not explain the nation's crisis. More than 160 years later, America still wrestles with division, truth, and our dependence on God. The question is whether we'll remember the wisdom Lincoln left behind.
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13: Today, expect near-record temperatures with high humidity and hazy sunshine reaching a high of 97. Tonight will be warm and very humid under a crystal-clear sky with a low of 74. Tomorrow will be hazy and humid, breaking the record of 98 set in 1911 with a high of 99. I'm meteorologist Joe Lundberg on AM 880 and 104.5 The Word, WRFD.
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19: 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God transformed my heart. And He can do that to anybody. There are probably some people listening right now that think, you know, I can't do that for my husband or my wife or whatever. Do it. Mm-hmm. And when, you know, the essential element of love is sacrifice. And when you sacrifice, God, your Father, who is also your father-in-law, will bring the transformation that's needed in your heart and your mind and your life, and He'll transform your relationship.
20: Well, Jason and Tori Benham are back with us today on Focus on the Family with Jim Daly, and I'm John Fuller. We're so glad you've joined us.
16: John, so often the fun, kind of what seems to be lighthearted conversations end up being the most powerful, and I felt like that last time. Mm-hmm. It was fun. If you haven't heard it, go back and listen to it through the app or the website. You can get that program. But it just had so many nuggets in it. They were crisp and right to the point and wrapped in humor, mm-hmm. which I think helps it to stick in our heads. At least for me, that helps.
20: Well, and I've been married 40-plus years.
16: You're
20: approaching 40 years, and we can still drink in this wisdom because it's applicable to anybody in marriage, right?
16: Oh, yeah. If anything, I felt like I'm halfway there.
20: Oh.
16: So anyway, but that's the point. We want to help you have the best marriage you can have in Christ. I mean, that's the goal. And so often, you know, some people will write to us and say, you know, you make an idol out of family. Well, we are a family ministry. We know that there are other ways to express your love to the Lord and live this life. But we're speaking to want to marry couples and married couples and all the seasons of that expression, mm-hmm. whether it's death of a spouse or divorce or whatever may happen, and then all the parenting along the way. This is our mission. So we're going to talk about this in that context. And our guest did such a great job kind of bringing the right things to think about in marriage.
20: Right, right. And while this is, as you described it, Jim, a lighter show, there are people with serious issues. Mm-hmm. And just this quick reminder that we've got so many resources for you if you're struggling. Just give us a call, 800, the letter A, and the word family. And Jason and Tori do a lot. They're podcasters and authors and speakers. And they've written a terrific book called Marriage A to Z, 30 Days to Relational Transformation.
16: Jason and Tori, welcome back.
20: Yeah,
21: it's great to be with you guys
16: again. It was fun last time. I don't know if you enjoyed it.
20: I did.
16: You were sharing all your raw stories of how you failed.
20: Yeah. I felt like that what we were sharing is really going to help you with Gene. I think that's
16: where... That came through loud and clear. Yeah. I made lots of notes, which I hope you are as well. But let's go to the other easy letter of the alphabet, Q. So we've covered X and Z and Q.
20: I don't even remember what Q
21: is. Like, what is Q?
20: What is
16: quilting?
21: Oh, don't quit, right?
20: Quilting.
16: I thought it was quilting. No, I'm kidding. I'm going,
20: quit
16: Jason,
20: quitting.
16: What a good husband you are. You're into quilting Tori. But it's quitting.
21: Quitting.
20: Yeah.
21: Quit quitting.
20: Quit quitting.
16: Is it obvious or what's the substance
20: around it?
16: It
20: is very obvious, but I think that it says a lot about your commitment. Mm-hmm. You know, I mean, there does come a point where your emotions aren't lining up with what you want them to. Maybe you said the wrong thing and your spouse, and it is just, there's nothing that you can do in that moment to make things better except refuse to quit.
21: Mm-hmm.
16: Yeah.
20: I'm not going to use the D word, you know, we're just not going to quit. That's it. I'm just going to continue moving forward. And yeah, we might need some space. We might need some of that. But I'm not quitting on you. Mm-hmm. And I know you're not quitting on me. And once you get to that point, I'm telling you, just that brings security in a relationship.
16: Let me back the truck up a little bit, though, because I think it's important for people listening and viewing where they may be. The well is dry.
20: Mm-hmm. Mm-hmm.
16: That's where they're at. Yeah. They can't imagine that this well will ever fill with fresh water again, meaning
20: right.
16: the love in their relationship. Mm-hmm. Speak to that person in that moment where, okay, they're just realizing, I don't know that we have enough together mm-hmm. to continue. Now, as Christians, I know you guys are jumping out, going, what are you talking about? I'm just trying to position this to say that couples, both mm-hmm. in the church and outside the church, will feel like the well is dry and I've come to the end of my rope and there's nothing there incentivizing me to stick with it. How do we need to look at that differently in that moment?
20: I love that question because I see it all through Scripture, where one of the first things that they would do when they went into a new place was to dig a well.
0: It's like you have to have a well. And then when we see Jesus, when he announced essentially that he is the Messiah, the Son of God, the first person, it's to a woman that he meets at a well. And it's like the well is so incredibly important. That's why I hearken back to an analogy we used earlier about be a fountain and not a drain. You have to tap into that well. You have to tap into the source. You have to give God the credit that he is powerful enough to transform anything. He brings dead things to life. Mm-hmm. He brings dead things to life. You need to claim that over yourself, and you need to claim that over your spouse and over your relationship. And you bring God, the author of life, in. I mean, you go even look in the book of Ezekiel, where God told him to prophesy to the bones. These were dead bones.
1: Dry bones.
0: Yeah. They were completely dried, which means they've been dead for a long time. And he prophesied to them, and they woke up and they started rattling. And then he's like, now prophesy to the breath. He breathes life into those bones. And then they arose a great army. You know, a great army, they're on mission. An army has a mission. And I think oftentimes when you're at the bottom of your rope and you feel like the well is dry, oftentimes it's because you guys have lost your sense of mission as a couple. And it's like, why did God put us together in the first place? Because it's certainly not to sit here and argue back and forth. Mm-hmm. And you know what? The more you focus on trying to get along, the more you're probably going to start arguing. What you need to do is stop focusing on you, stop focusing on your relationship, and get out there and start focusing on helping other people. And you embrace each other's strengths and even your weaknesses to be able to do that. Watch how the Lord comes in and rewards you. And now all of a sudden that well is not dry. It's overflowing. Mm-hmm.
1: Tori, in that regard, you mentioned in this section of not quitting the marital vows and the importance of that. What do you want to remind us about that?
21: I think that hopelessness is such a killer in marriage. I think that that's something that I recognize probably midway into our marriage. I remember there being a season where I was feeling just kind of low. Like, I think it was during the winter season, and I just was feeling just not myself and some anxiety. And I was just going to the Lord, and I was like, and I was feeling it in my relationship, but I was also feeling it in every area of my life, just kind of a down season. And I remember asking the Lord, I need you to speak to me. Like, what's going on inside of me that I am struggling so much? And the Lord gave me a dream, and in the dream, it was the most like hopeless situation. It wouldn't even make sense to you if I told you the dream, but it was very hopeless. And I woke up, and I looked at the clock, and I still thought that this thing had happened. And then I realized it was a dream, and that it wasn't real. And in that moment, this like overwhelming sense of hopelessness dropped, because it was just a dream. It was just a nightmare, and I felt hope come over my body, and I just felt like this breath of fresh air. And I felt like the Lord said, this is what's happening in your life. You are living in hopelessness. You are seeing everything through this lens of hopelessness, even in the most silly ways. Like that day, I remember three different people asked me to do something, and I had to say no, and I'm a people pleaser. And I had plans that day, and I couldn't help these three people that I love so much, but I had other plans and other commitments, so I had to say no to them. Something that's the worst thing for a people pleaser to have to say is no. And I felt that weight of hopelessness. And the Lord said, do you see, like, this is how you're operating. You're operating in this weight of hopelessness, and it's infiltrating into every area of your life, including your marriage.
1: Yeah.
21: And so I began to just really focus in on that. Like, how am I living a life of hopelessness? And some of those ways were the ways I was thinking about Jason. Some of the ways were the ways I was even thinking about my own kids. Some of the conversations we'd have about our kids, they were hopeless. It was like, they don't do this. And did you know he did this again? And she talked, you know, it's like this.
1: Oh, yeah, I know.
21: It's like this attitude. It's this attitude, like that doomsday attitude. And I remember the Lord just really speaking to my heart in that season that I am operating out of a spirit of hopelessness. And I began to really turn that around. And I began to breathe life into my relationship. I began to look for good in everybody. I began to look for the good in Jason. I began to talk about the good I was seeing in my kids to Jason and the people around me. And I began to just kind of have that victory mindset. We talk about a victory mindset in our book, Beauty and Battle, of, you know, if we are one with Christ, we're on the winning team. Mm-hmm. In the end, we win. So let's live like we win. Let's not live like we're victims of hopelessness.
0: Can I put a bow on that real quick? Because trust is a choice. Hope is a feeling. Trust is the choice we make when we're going to trust God no matter what. Hope is the feeling that follows. I think a lot of people don't have hope because they never truly made the choice to trust. Mm. Yeah. So make the choice where you are in your relationship, wherever it is, make that choice that you're going to stick with it, that you're going to trust God as your father and God as your father-in-law. And in time, that feeling's going to follow, the feeling of hope.
1: You know, in mentioning that quit in this part of the book, you also talk about perhaps it's not going to be divorce, it's going to be apathy. Mm. So committed Christian couples, they may land there, but the marriage is nearly dead. Mm. That's right. That's what you mean by the apathy. Yeah. How do we avoid that, not to just be business partners and apathetic?
0: I think the first we have to recognize that the opposite of love is not hate. The opposite of love is indifference. And if you're feeling indifferent toward your spouse, you need to go to your father-in-law. I'm going to keep bringing it back. Yeah, you need to go to God and ask him to reignite that passion in your heart. He did it for me. I think I actually told the story on one of our broadcasts that we did on our first book, Beauty and Battle, but I'll just give you the cliff notes. But that happened to me 5 years into marriage, where that love that was once, you know, on fire and just filled with fervency just began to dissipate. And I was focusing on building a business and doing all sorts of stuff, praying to the Lord about my business, and God was really blessing it. And one morning I was up praying, and I felt like the Lord said to me, why don't you pray as hard about your marriage as you do your business? Mm-hmm. And I was convicted about that. So I started praying, you know, I'm like, okay, Lord, help me and Tori, you know, it's good. And I just felt a sense of deep conviction that I was not as fully in love with her as I once was. And I felt like the Lord was kind of showing me, if I have the ability to get you to a 10 in marriage on a scale of 1 to 10, why would you settle for a 5 or a 6? You know, why even settle for an 8 if you can get to a 10? And I felt like that was something that I needed to pray into. And so every morning I got down on my knees about 5:30 in the morning beside our bed, and I would lay my hands on Tori. Now, I said this in our last program, but I got to reiterate. I made sure to leave it above the shoulders. I didn't want her to think I was making an early morning move or anything like that. So I would place my hands on her and pray that God would reignite my passion for her. Mm. And he did it. He did it. I had a crazy dream, and I had a dream that she was cheating on me and that I almost literally killed a guy. And I woke up just before I punched the guy right in the face, you know, and I looked over at her, and she's snoozing over there. She has no idea that she's in love with another man, you know? Yeah. But in that moment, I was like, oh, my gosh.
1: You were feeling it.
0: I woke her up, and it was like, is somebody talking to you? Like, I started, like, the feeling of jealousy was very real. Mm-hmm. I mean, you know, that's the beauty of a dream, is that your body doesn't know if it really happened or not, because your brain hasn't fully processed it.
1: Yeah.
0: So I was feeling all those jealousy emotions. God really woke up my jealousy. And after about 20 minutes, I finally calmed down, and I got down on my knees next to our bed, just like was my, because it was about 4 o'clock in the morning at this point, just like was my habit for the last 2 weeks, placed my hands on her. And no sooner did I do that, that the Lord reminded me of Revelation 2. Revelation 2. Remember the you've lost your first love, where he was talking to the church in Ephesus. And I felt like the Lord was like, you stopped pursuing her. You're now pursuing a career. I'm like, well, what do I do? You know, it's funny how before you get married, you know how to pursue your spouse. But then after you get married, you kind of forget how.
1: Yeah.
0: But the Revelation 2 had the answer. Remember, he tells them, remember how far you've fallen. Repent and redo the things you did at first. Remember, repent, redo. And in that moment, I started to remember how much I loved Tori and all the times. And then even that day and for the remaining few weeks, I started listening to our old songs that we used to listen to together. And it started kind of drumming up emotions in me. I repented for having a marriage that was hovering around a 5 or a 6 rather than a 10. And I started to redo the things we did at first that caused us to fall in love. Writing notes, dancing together to slow country music in the kitchen, a little Garth Brooks, maybe a little George Strait.
1: You got the soundtracks ready.
21: Uh-huh.
0: And my heart started to go in that direction. So I would say when it feels dead, you need to remember, you need to repent, you need to redo the things that you did at first, and then you watch how God will transform you.
1: No, that is really good, and it's a good awakening when a husband can do that. And I'll put it in that context. But Tori, let me speak to you again. The woman that's going, I've kind of done everything I can do. And he's like, you know, is it time for the spiritual defibrillator? Because he's not responsive, you know, and he's the kind of guy that might say, well, I love you. I told you I love you when we got married. Do I need to tell you again? You know, that attitude.
21: Yes.
1: Yeah. And speak to that woman and with that woman in mm-hmm. our little dialogue here, if she's in that spot, what can she do? She feels like it's not working.
21: Yeah.
1: Help me.
21: Well, I was that woman. I remember very much being that woman. And Jason, like Jason was telling with the story, is that he had pursued me so much in our dating years, but then we got married and he started this business. And he really, all of his attention went to the business. All of his focus went to that business. And I remember being in the bathroom on the floor crying many, many nights. Just, wow. God, please, like, turn his heart back to me, help him to cherish me again. And I remember the Lord getting me to a place where he wanted me to have my full dependency on him. And I remember just asking the Lord, like, to do, like, asking him, begging him, just turn Jason's heart towards me. And then he began to show me how to turn my face towards him, mm-hmm. towards God, because my expectations and my desires were all wrapped up in the way that Jason was treating me and the way that Jason was responding to me. And so the Lord had to do something inside of me to where my full reliance was on him and that my needs were met through him. And he began to do that as I began to surrender that to him. And I never stopped asking. I continued to ask God to change Jason's heart towards me. But I surrendered a part of my heart that just longed so much for Jason to meet my needs. And I gave it to the Lord and let him to start meeting those needs. And then in time, the Lord started using Jason to meet those needs. But I knew who it was. I knew who the source was. And it wasn't Jason. I knew my source was God himself, and that he was now using Jason to meet those needs. But most women that I talk to go through this. Like, yeah. This is something very common, where there is a period in your relationship where it feels dead. It feels like it's gone somewhere. And you remember, and all you have is this distant memory of what it once was. And it's so hard in those moments. But I think that the Lord can use all of it. I don't think any of it is ever wasted.
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1: You know, the two common themes I've heard from you during the time we've been talking these last couple of days is really giving it to the Lord, turning toward the Lord, but then adjusting your mindset. You've said that probably 10 times.
21: Yeah.
1: It's so powerful. It seems like it would be so easy and so rational and smart.
21: Yes.
1: To do something like that. Why is it so hard?
21: I know.
1: It is like a gutter we're in, and we just can't emotionally get out of that. We feel like we're saying the right things, but we're not truly believing them deep down.
21: Yes.
1: So, you got to make that effort. You got to make that connection. Turn to the Lord.

0: shows this. There's a groove in your head that gets deeper and deeper. It gets more easily accessible the next time.
1: So when you say there's a hole in your head, it's true?
0: It's actually true. It's actually true. Yes. But the really good news is that we can rewire our thoughts. We can rewire our brain. And it takes effort. It takes recognizing at the, what foot of the path that we're at, right? It takes a lot of work, but it is 100% doable. And we talk about it in the book. For me, like, I had these thoughts of Jason that were not moving me towards him. They were actually moving me away from him. They were making me mad at him. I was, you know, the thoughts that I was thinking of him were not leading me to a path that I wanted to be on. It ultimately was not leading to connection. It was ultimately leading to division in our marriage. And so when I began to recognize, wait a minute, these thoughts that I'm thinking, they're not leading me where I want to go. So I better start rethinking
1: again,
0: some of these things.
1: Sounds simple, but hard to do.
0: So hard to do.
1: Yeah.
0: And so when I would get to the foot of that path and I would recognize, I know what's going on here. I am at the foot of this path and it's so easy to go down this path, but I know where it's going and that's not where I want to go.
1: Yeah.
0: So I'm not going to think that thought. I'm going to think,
1: yeah,
0: about things that are good and whole, you know, what's that verse? Think about things that are good and true and lovely and of good report, you know. And so you have to transform your thinking. You have to change your mind. You have to change your mindset. If you, but you really have to start by knowing where you want to go.
1: Right.
0: Right. Like for me, it was like, it's so easy to get on this path, but now I know where it's going. So I'm not going to do, I'm
1: right.
0: not going to go there.
1: So true. Let's end with P, which you say is practice presence.
2: Mm.
1: You have a powerful story about your mom who died of lung cancer in 2017, I believe.
2: Yeah.
1: How did that intersect with presence?
2: My mom was the most fully present woman that you would ever meet. And you know, what we tell couples is the greatest present that you can give to your spouse is your presence. And it works with family too.
1: Mm-hmm.
2: And my mom, she came down with pulmonary fibrosis, which is a scarring of the lungs.
1: Very difficult.
2: And in her final days, you know, they send in the palliative nurses and all of that. And basically they're just trying to give her comfort measures so that she can pass peacefully, because there was nothing that we could do. And she was only 68 years old. And they came in and offered her morphine. And at this point, she was really having a hard time breathing. Her blood, her oxygen levels were so low. It was like she was walking on a treadmill trying to breathe through a straw. And we were watching her in pain. She was a nurse, though. And so she knew that once you start administering the morphine, then you can fall asleep and just, you know, pass away that way. And we're all like, please do that. Like, that's what we want you to do. And she's like, no, I want to be present. I want to be there with all of us. And, you know, we had her for another 4 days.
1: Wow.
2: And we would... all of us would gather around and sing worship, and then she would open her eyes every now and then. You'd see a little tear come out of her, like she was experienced. She was there with us. And then on the last night, it was my little daughter Allie, who was our oldest daughter, and she stayed with my mom that night, and I was up there with her all night, and I slept on the floor, and Allie was sleeping right next to her, and my mom was having a hard time breathing, and one of the little bells went off. So Allie got up, and my mom had a mask on, and Allie moved her mask just a little bit, and my mom said, Coke. She just wanted a Coke. A
1: sip of Coke.
2: And, you know, she's in her dying days. She wants Coke. Let's get her Coke. So Allie got her some Coke. This is like 2 o'clock in the morning, and I'm laying on the ground, and I'm watching this. And Allie gets her a Coke, and she's drinking it out of a straw, and then Allie pulls it back. And then my mom reaches up and pulls her mask back and says in broken English, you know, I love you, Allie. Then she put her mask right back on, and those were her last words. And then she died that morning. But not until my little daughter got a chance to be in the presence of her grandmother. And that was the greatest gift. And so when we were writing this book, I was like, man, my mom, she just was somebody who was fully present. And you know, now, I mean, when you got your phones and all this kind of stuff, I mean, it's really hard to be fully present. But I never forget, you know, 8 years ago when my mom was fully present. And now my daughter Allie has a story to tell, and I'm telling people this story. And I wish I could tell it without crying. It's just not going to happen. But
1: better
2: I know
1: that you do.
2: I know it makes you feel like you want to hug me right now, Jim, yeah. So we can hold each other after this broadcast.
1: But it does illustrate the connection. Mm-hmm. I mean, what a beautiful gift for your daughter to hear that from her grandmother.
2: Yeah,
1: that does make me cry.
0: Yeah, and what she taught us was just that you have to fight for presence. Like what Nana taught us was the

0: fight for it. You know, for 4 days, she didn't need to fight. She could have taken the morphine and gone to sleep and been peaceful and not suffered at all. But she actually wrote on a dry erase board, pray that the Lord will give me increased strength to fight. Because that was when she lost her voice and she couldn't even say. But she fought for the presence of her family. And those moments were precious to her. They meant something to her. And she suffered through some of the pain so that we could have her presence and that she could have ours.
1: And you know, that's exactly what Jesus did on the cross when he was offered that little mix on the sponge and he refused to drink it. It was just a little something that could have numbed the pain. And Jesus was like, I'm going to stay fully present. Mm. And I got a chance to see that in real life. And it really makes me thankful that our Savior did that. And he stayed fully present even in the midst of his pain. And you know what? In marriage, sometimes it is painful to give your spouse full presence. You know, but when you do that, it's the greatest gift you can ever give to your spouse. And when they open it, they're going to get a real treasure.
2: Mm-hmm. Yeah. I mean, you said it so beautifully, and what a story to land on that grabs everybody's emotions. Yeah. And, you know, whether it's your marriage, your parenting, connections with people, I mean, this is really good, this resource. And you can apply it in all kinds of ways. But ideally, certainly in your marriage, Marriage A to Z, 30 Days to Relational Transformation, probably one of the easiest ways to start thinking differently and getting the benefit of thinking differently by loving each other and connecting with each other. Thank you both for being with us.
1: Yeah. Thanks for having us.
2: And for the listeners, we certainly recommend you get a copy of the Benham's book. Make a monthly pledge of any amount, and we'll put this resource into your hands. What we really need right now are more friends of the family who are willing to become monthly partners with us in ministry. You can do ministry through your giving to Focus on the Family today.
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9: In 1987, standing at the Berlin Wall, President Ronald Reagan issued a challenge heard around the world.
11: Mr. Gorbachev, tear down this wall.
9: The wall stood as a symbol of oppression, dividing families and freedom itself. Many believed it would stand forever. His critics dismissed Reagan's words as unrealistic and even provocative. But 2 years later, that wall fell and the Cold War ended shortly after. Reagan believed that strength, clarity, and moral confidence could change history. And on that day, he was unafraid to stand for those beliefs. A reminder of the power of a person's convictions.
12: What do I do? What do I do? I'm disillusioned. Are you ready for this? It's going to sound like I'm pouring salt on a wound. But remember, the same salt that burns is the same salt that heals. Then Jesus said to his disciples, "If anyone desires to come after me, let him deny himself, take up his cross, and follow me."
13: This is Real Life. 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I'm David Jay, thanking you for joining us today as we listen, learn, and are challenged by God's Word, the Bible. This Independence Day, don't just celebrate America's 250th birthday. 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On today's edition of Real Life Radio, Pastor Jack continues now in his series called Disciplines of Life and a message titled The Discipline of Disillusionment. The Christian walk is full of disciplines, the trials, the setbacks, the hard seasons that God uses to shape our faith from the inside out. And one of the hardest is when life lets us down and we feel like we've lost all hope. You see, disillusionment is that crushing feeling when something we counted on turns out to be false. It's actually stronger than disappointment, and it can shake us to our core. But God never leaves us nor forsakes us. So today, Pastor Jack teaches that disillusionment can turn into regret, and regret left unchecked becomes bitterness that poisons everything in our life. But forgiveness, well, that sets us free, not for the other person, but for us. Now with his message called The Discipline of Disillusionment, here's pastor and Bible teacher Jack Hibbs.
12: And Peter answered and said to him, "Lord, if it's you," I love this, watch this, "Lord, if it's you, command me to come to you on the water." You can analyze that forever. Why did he say that? Was it a God moment? Did God put it in his head? Probably. So I don't know, that's reading too much into it. Okay, well, what was going on? He's in a boat. He hears Jesus say, "Peace, it's all good, don't worry about it." This is my thought, not Bible, my thought. Peter says, "I'm out of this, call me. If it's you, call me." I think Peter's saying, "Get me away from these guys. Get me out of this boat. I don't want to be in this boat with these guys." We just go from thinking we're going to pass from one world into the next in death. You come walking on the water. I want to be with you any old day, even if it's walking on water, than in a boat with a bunch of screaming, maniac, panic people. I can't take it. Now, you would say, "Well, Peter's just like them. They're all crying." Yes, but when you see the light, you don't want to hang around that anymore. When Jesus says, "Be of good cheer, it is I, don't be afraid," The last thing on earth you want to do is hang around with people who are absolutely terrified at their shadow. Come on, let's go. It'll never work. No, come on, let's go. Let's follow Jesus. It'll never happen. You're going to get killed. Watch out. You're going to poke your eye out. Peter says, that's it. I'm coming. It's safer with Jesus on the water than in a boat with all these crybabies. It's amazing. Doubt is dangerous. So, how to overcome it? I'm going to give you just two little statements, and I think it's beneficial. Receiving the Word of God into our hearts. The Bible says faith comes by hearing, hearing by the Word of God, Romans 10:17. So receiving the Word of God, determining I am going to receive the Word of God. You say, what does that look like? Well, listen, tonight, tomorrow morning, get up, and you say, I'm going to receive the Word of God right now. And you're going to read it. Number two is putting ourselves into a place where faith has to be exercised. This is the number one I can handle. I'm going to pick up the Word of God. Now watch. I'm going to pick up the Word of God. Okay, and the next thing you're supposed to do is put yourself in a place to exercise faith. You guys, the Bible, you guys, are you with me right now? Can you hear me? The Bible, we read it. What are we reading it for? If we're not determining to put it into practice, then read the newspaper. When we read the Bible, we're supposed to put it down after we're done and put on our gloves and strap on our helmet and go out into this world. That's why we're in the Bible. It makes all the difference in the world. Number three, disillusionment deceives us by causing regret. Disillusionment. This is painful. Regret is a painful, brutal taskmaster. Disillusionment causes regret. When we're disillusioned, we become regretful, and regret causes bitterness. Disillusionment. You and I, we struggle with bitterness because we regret something, because we were disillusioned by what? A promise. A broken promise, a vow, and regret sits in it. Now listen carefully to this. Regret is a trap. It's like quicksand. It'll destroy your life. Regret, all of us right now, if we don't understand and get this discipline of disillusionment down, regret will destroy your life as a Christian. Now, let me tell you, you're not going to go to hell if you're a regretful person. If you're a Christian, you're going to go to heaven. It's just horribly miserable until you get there. Do you know how many Christians are living a horribly miserable life? And when you strip away all of the veneer and you talk to them, there's deep-seated regret. Why? They're bitter. Why? My wife ripped me off. My ex-wife ripped me off. My kids, my mom and dad. This is where we hear from people all the time. This is the stuff. Look at the stuff. Don't look at this. I don't mean it. These TV programs, which I don't watch, but I've heard about them, where people come on the show and, now, what happened to you when I was 9 years old? And that's very real stuff. But there's deep-seated hatred. Why? Because there's regret. People are angry and hurt. You want to know what the most dangerous thing regarding regret can be in our lives, church? It is justifiable hurts. A justifiable hurt. That this thing really did happen to you. And you can even point to the people or person who did it to you. And in a court of law, you win. There's no doubt about it. But you could win at the Supreme Court and you wouldn't feel any better. You wouldn't do any better. Because why? Regret, if left unchecked, causes bitterness. And bitterness, you can see it on someone's face. You'll hear it out of their mouth. And they're Christians. But they live all of their Christian life, never making an influence for good. And they live their days out in like a Christian daze. They never progress. It's very sad. It causes bitterness. Psalm 108:12 says, "Give us help from trouble, for the help of man is useless." That can cause bitterness. When we have hoped in others, when we have hoped in their wisdom or their might, maybe we've hoped in the strong arm of man, we can easily enter into regret or bitterness when that happens. You said that you were going to rescue me. You said that you're going to change things. You said that you were going to love me. And things change. You see, Jack, man, that's why I'm not going to love anybody. We're coming to that at the end here pretty soon. Hebrews 12:12 says, "Therefore, strengthen the hands which hang down." Pictures of man exhausted and defeated. "And the feeble knees, and make straight paths for your feet, so that what is lame may not be dislocated, but rather healed. Pursue peace with all people and holiness, without which no one will see the Lord, looking carefully, lest anyone fall short of the grace." Listen, everyone. "Fall short of the grace of God, lest any root of bitterness spring up, causing trouble, and by this many become defiled." Bitterness spreads. In families, there'll be that bitter person. You know, maybe it's a grandma or grandpa, it's an aunt or an uncle, it's a cousin. Someone is bitter. And they're, oh, here they come. They come, they're at the holiday dinner, and oh man, there it is. They're often, most often, it's the person that's doing most of the drinking. Because they're miserable. They're bitter. And bitterness is a lie. If you're the more miserable, bitterness tells you the more miserable you are. And you walk around, you're grumbling, you're griping, and everything's wrong. That stupid government, and I can't stand it. And you know what? All those Christians, and you know what? And everything's wrong. I read a story a long time ago. It was a man, it was the turn of the century, in a farmhouse, big family, and a little kid was goofing around before dinner, and the little kid stuck his hand and mushed up all the Limburger cheese. Have you ever smelled Limburger cheese? I've been to Limburger, Germany. Limburg, where the cheese came from. And that stuff stinks, man. Limburger cheese. And the little kid walked over, and he didn't know anything. He's walking around. And there's Grandpa laying on the couch sleeping. Big mustache. And the little guy, he's petting his grandpa's mustache. He's petting it. And the little guy wanders off. And the grandpa wakes up. And listen, the guy goes, "This house stinks." He gets up, walks into the room. All of his family's in there cooking. "You guys all stink." Walks outside, opens the door. "The whole world stinks." He had Limburger cheese all over his mustache. Bitterness is like that. It's on your mustache. You stink. All of you stink. The whole world stinks. No, you're the one who stinks. You're like Pigpen and Charlie Brown. Everywhere you go, there's the fumes rising up from wherever you're at. And bitterness, nobody wants to be around a bitter person. And you say, "Well, Jack, you know what? You're making fun of my bitterness and I don't appreciate it." You know what? You want to live? You got to kill the bitterness. Only you can do it. Nobody can do it. You can go to your therapist. You're just going to spend money. Nobody can do it but you. Let's just face that fact right now. You can't get somebody. You can't pay someone to take away your bitterness. It ain't going to happen. It's only between you and God that bitterness is fixed. Period. You can travel the world. I'll save you the flight. Go straight to God. You can run around the world, you'll still be bitter because it's down in the heart and you got to let it go.
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12: Ephesians 4:29, "Let no corrupt word proceed out of your mouth, for what is necessary for edification, that it may impart grace to the hearers. Do not grieve the Holy Spirit of God, by whom you were sealed for the day of redemption. Let all, what? Bitterness. Notice it's first in the list. Watch what comes after that. Wrath, anger, clamor, evil speaking, put away from you with all malice, and be kind to one another. You choose to do that. Tender-hearted, forgiving one another, even as God in Christ forgave you. That's the key to bitterness. You want to unleash bitterness from your life and get it away from you so you can be free? The answer is forgiveness. Listen, forgiveness in your life exercise, I told you before, is not for the other guy. That's a lie from Satan. People, I'm not going to forgive that. Why should I forgive that guy? And it blows my mind. Why are we ever? Where did that thought come from? But from Satan himself. I'm not going to forgive that guy. Excuse me, sir. You don't even know what you're talking about. That's like being starving. You're starving to death, and there's a turkey dinner on the table. I'm not going to eat that. You don't even know what you're talking about, dude. You need that. God gave us the ability to forgive others so we could go free. It's for you to be relieved. Well, I'm not going to give them the satisfaction of forgiving them. They don't care. You think they care? You think they're missing sleep over it? It's for you to be set free. So how do we stop bitterness? Matthew 6:14. For if you forgive men their trespasses, your heavenly Father will also forgive you. But if you do not forgive men their trespasses, neither will your Father forgive your trespasses. Why? You're refusing to be set free. Number four, and we'll be done at this point. Disillusionment deceives us by building walls. Notice the progression. Anybody taking notes? What was the first one? Confusion. What was second? What's the third? What? Okay, and look at this fourth one. Walls. Some of you didn't know the answer, and it's on the screens. But you see how it starts. Look, it seems so benign. Confusion. What's the big deal? Leads to doubt. It's okay. Regret. Ooh, that's a bitter thing. Takes years, by the way. Could take years. Walls? Ooh, walls. Walls are a big deal. Walls most always take years. It deceives us. Why? Listen to this quote. Just keep on handing me another brick, and I will build a wall so high and so think that you'll never be able to hurt me again. Just hand me another brick. People like this, living life, been hurt in the past, not going to feel again, not going to love again, not going to serve God again. I'm just going to hanker down, wait to the end. And your justification is, I'm not going to get hurt again. Well, I don't think that's very Christian. Yeah, I think if you're really living Christianity, you're going to get run over about as many times as a person can run over. I mean, let me be honest with you. If you brought your friend here tonight who's not a Christian, then let me just be honest. It's an awesome life being a Christian, and it's a wonderful peace no matter what happens in life to know that you're living in the truth. But we're not of this world, as we talked about on Sunday. And this world will not only run us over as Christians, it'll back up and run us over again. And God is greater than all the pain that we can experience. Disillusionment. I read today this quote. I want to give it to you. It says, maybe you have felt the heavy hand on you from God, and you're more like a bird in a cage than a free and liberated soul that you are. Remember this. The Lord's hard word is not his last word. Maybe God is saying to you, you know what? You're all these things that Jack pointed out tonight. And that's a hard word to hear tonight from the Lord, but it's not his last word. Yes, his last word is, come to me, you who are burdened and heavy laden, and I will give you rest. Jesus said that. Psalm 30, verse 5 says, for his anger is but for a moment, but his favor is for life. Weeping may endure for the night, but joy comes in the morning. You build a wall to protect yourself. I'll paraphrase it for time's sake. Psalm 42 is awesome. The psalmist is crying out, my heart is like a deer. It pants for you, God. My soul longs for you. And as he's crying in his distress, he says to himself, why so downcast, oh my soul? Why are you so depressed, my soul? And there's Selah. He waits. I'm so, so disillusioned. And then his help comes from the Lord. My soul will take strength in the Lord. Disillusionment is destroyed by three golden spikes. One, tonight, church, choose to become fearless again. Listen, disillusionment says, I can never take another risk. I'm telling you right now, trust God and become fearless again. Number two, become obedient to God again. I wish I could talk to somebody. They're not here right now. There's tens of thousands of Christians that are no longer going to church because something happened to them. They got angry, bitter, disillusioned, whatever, and they decided to no longer go and fellowship with God's people any longer. And if somehow you know somebody or if somebody's listening tonight, I'm going to say, forget them. Forget the people that have hurt you. Follow God. Become obedient to him again. Put your eyes on Jesus and stop looking at people and get over it. Number three, it's this. Choosing to become trusting again. This is the biggie, huh? Choosing to become trusting again. That you will trust. Then you'll trust the Lord. Confusion, doubt, bitterness, loneliness, because that's what this causes in our lives if we build up walls. Loneliness. You can be in a room full of people and you're lonely. And Jesus said, listen, this is the final word. This is it. You see, Jack, none of the stuff that you said puts any help into my court. Well, I thought you'd say that, so I built this verse in right here, right now. There's stuff that has gone on in maybe all of our lives that the answer we've not found even in a Bible study. What do I do? I'm disillusioned. Are you ready for this? It's going to sound like I'm pouring salt on a wound. But remember, the same salt that burns is the same salt that heals. Then Jesus said to his disciples, if anyone desires to come after me, let him deny himself, take up his cross, and follow me. There comes a time in all of our lives. This is a bitter pill, people. You can close your Bible. We're done. This is the biggie. There comes a time when we are so disillusioned and we don't see the answer coming. And you know what the absolute ultimate answer is? Deny yourself. Deny yourself. Stop putting your feelings and your position and your justifiable hurts and all of your argument front and center. Take it off the mantle and throw it away. This is tough medicine and it's the best. Deny yourself. Stop thinking about you. Stop looking at your hurts, pains, and the wrongs that have been perpetrated against you. Get over it by taking it to him. And you tell him tonight, if you've got to go climb a mountaintop tonight, if you've got to drive around all night or take a walk, do it. But you say, Lord, I have to have victory in my life, in this situation. It's disillusionment's killing me. And I'm coming to you tonight, God, and I'm just going to take the shortest route possible. And that is this. I am choosing now to deny myself. I am going to quit thinking about this. I'm going to give it up and I'm going to follow you, Jesus. I'm not bringing it up again. And if I bring it up again, God, don't listen to me because I'm done with it. I am not that important to have me ruin my life because the more it is of me, myself, and I, the more miserable you are. Father, this is your word. It is holy. It is pure. It is power. And Father, tonight, all we need to do is simply choose to obey you in these things. And the discipline of disillusionment is this. We give it to you, God. We cry out to you. We take your word and we trust it completely. We will not listen to men to the left or to the right. We will not give audience to those who undermine your word, to take away the authority of your Son, to deny the Holy Spirit. We will not listen but to the word of God. We will not succumb to our own devices. We choose tonight to say to you, Lord, we deny ourselves. And we are going to become soldiers of yours. We are going to become followers of yours. We're going to become fishers of men. We're going to become lovers of God. And we're going to stop talking about us and start praising you. In Jesus' name, and all God's people said, amen.
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22: The wall stood as a symbol of oppression, dividing families and freedom itself. Many believed it would stand forever. His critics dismissed Reagan's words as unrealistic and even provocative. But 2 years later, that wall fell and the Cold War ended shortly after. Reagan believed that strength, clarity, and moral confidence could change history. And on that day, he was unafraid to stand for those beliefs. A reminder of the power of a person's convictions.
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3: This afternoon, expect near record temperatures and humid conditions with hazy sunshine reaching a high of 97. Tonight will be warm and very humid under a crystal clear sky with a low of 74. Tomorrow, anticipate hazy weather with near record temperatures and high humidity reaching a high of 97 again. I'm meteorologist Joe Lundberg on AM 880 and 104.5 The Word WRFD.
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25: Welcome to Meeting with God. Meeting with God is the radio preaching ministry of Vertical Church in Columbus. My prayer for you today is that you would be able to live in the gospel of Jesus Christ, you know, the atoning death of Jesus for you, the imputed righteousness of Christ to you, and the power of the resurrection, God's eternal life in Christ in you.
26: Going back to this concept of providing for my household requires working diligently. Again, most of us would say, I know I'm supposed to work hard. And if I don't work hard, my boss gets cranky. But I want to talk to you for a minute about a few, what I'm going to call stewardship rats. Stewardship rats. And when you hear the word rat, I don't know what you're thinking. I mean, I guess now, I did some study on this, I guess some people consider rats to be pets nowadays. When I think of rat, I think of trap, kill, poison, just a few thoughts that come to my mind. Scary, dirty, but whatever your thought, if you're a save the rats person, you might need to hold off on this illustration. But as I was reading about rats this week, I came across a really interesting concept. There's this temple called the Karni Mata Temple. It's in northeastern India. I have a little article I found on National Geographic. And I'm going to show you a picture of this temple. This is outside the temple. It's an ornate, isolated Hindu temple that was constructed in the early 1900s as a tribute to the rat goddess, Karni Mata. By far the most intriguing aspect of the interior of this temple is the 20,000 odd rats that call this temple home. In Hinduism, many deities take animal forms. One lady writes, the main theological point is that there's no dividing line between what forms gods or goddesses can use. And there's nothing to say that they can't take the form of a fish or bird or even a rat, writes Rachel Fell McDermott. Now, this temple draws Hindu visitors from across the country, even around the world, hoping for blessings, as well as a curious tourist. And inside, shoes are not permitted. Tourists and worshipers alike hope to have rats run across their feet for good luck. Now, if that hasn't turned your stomach yet, I continue. Eating food or drinking water that previously has been sampled by a rat is considered to be a supreme blessing. But there's one rare blessing that draws the most attention, and that is the sighting of a white rat. The white rats are believed to be a manifestation of Karni Mata herself or her kin. Sighting them is a special charm, and visitors put in extensive efforts to bring them forth, offering a candy-like food to draw these white rats out into the open. Now, unlike the rest of the world, where rats are commonly killed for inhabiting the same space as humans, in this temple, the rat residents are treated with sincere devotion. The veneration is so complete that if someone accidentally steps on a rat and kills it, they are expected to buy a gold or silver rat and place it in the temple as atonement. Wow. Now, pause where we're going here in the study of stewardship and think for a moment with me about spiritual blindness. Scripture says in Hebrews that is it appointed to man once to die and then the judgment. Hinduism is filled with this spiritual blindness that one goes from being a human and then a rat and then in this worship back to a human. Scripture says it is appointed to man once to die and then the judgment. We will all stand before the Lord. I found it interesting they would even mention the term atonement. Atonement comes not through doing more things and more sacrifices and more crazy religious experiences or duties. We know that through Jesus Christ, we have atonement once and for all. Jesus Christ took our place, took our sin on him. We are forever free. Amen? That's the glory of the gospel. But I want to draw, going back to this story here for a second. Going back to Wayne Grudem. It was very interesting in his talk, he pointed something out. He said, when you look at poverty, over half of the nation of India suffers from hunger. And he said, he made this point, he said, and you can see this, the connection between Hinduism and poverty. He said, there's 1.2 billion people in India. That's nothing new. There's 8 billion rats. And one of the greatest problems, now not everybody in India worships rats, that's only some. Some believe you can't kill them because you're potentially killing ancestors. Some eat them, but there's this very different view, and that is why rats have existed and eat the grain storage. You can read about this. Eat immense amounts and is why the nation is living in poverty. Now, on a spiritual level, I think there we can see the connection between spiritual choices and spiritual blindness and poverty and lack. Now, I think in India, as we as Christians or we here from the Western world would look on that and almost laugh. And yet I want to tell you this, in our own lives, we allow our own spiritual rats. Let's look at five stewardship rats that eat away at the provision that God would provide through diligent work. Five stewardship rats. Here's the first one. A slothful stewardship. Slothful stewardship. This is another way of saying the word lazy. Lazy. Now, I'm guessing there's not many people here that would fall into that category, though we can all check our hearts regarding working diligently. Paul said to the Thessalonians, for even when we were with you, we would give you this command, if anyone is not willing to work, let him not eat. For we hear that some among you walk in idleness, not busy at work, but busy bodies. Now, such persons we command and encourage in the Lord Jesus Christ to do their work quietly and to earn their own living. I would say that slothful stewardship is the epitome of entitlement. And even within churches, there's been seasons where those who say, well, God will provide all my needs. I don't need to work. I will benefit off those in the church. And Paul himself had to address this issue, the issue of entitlement. I think my generation maybe as never before in any in the history of our country wrestles with a spirit of entitlement. Let me give you the second, five stewardship rats that eat away at provision through diligent work. Here's the second one, undisciplined stewardship. I would call this sloppy stewardship. I think, well, here's a contrast you might have that you might find yourself in this. I work very hard. You might say, I work very hard. But let me ask you this question. Do you work equally hard at your budgeting, at how you spend your money, at how you watch how you spend your money, how you choose to spend your money? Those who we can say within our Christian world, I have a hard work ethic, but I don't have a good budgeting ethic. That's undisciplined a stewardship that eats away at provision through diligent work. Here's a third rat, a short-sighted stewardship, or you might call this nearsighted stewardship. Now, this is the person perhaps who wrestles with the fact that they're in a job that will provide for the short term, but maybe will not provide in their 30s or their 40s. And the person that, and I have buddies like this, you know, they when I was busy going to school, they were busy partying. They may be able to get a good job doing something where they could make good money off the bat, but they didn't have a good long-term plan. And those of us who spent our 20s endlessly in classrooms, the reason why we did it is because I remember thinking as a young man, I want to be in ministry, but I also want to be able to provide for my family. And what that meant for me is a long time in school, working diligently, preparing for the opportunities that God would have ahead, which included planting a church. And diligent preparation, those who would struggle with this, if you find yourself struggling with this, one of the answers is getting a better education, finding a better plan so that you don't find yourself anywhere through your career at a dead end. Now, sometimes that happens anyways, and you have to work through that. Next week, we're going to be looking at what it means to plan wisely for the future. God calls us to build through hard work, which can be education. It can be other ways of stewarding what God has given us. Here's the fourth of five stewardship rats: simplistic stewardship. That's the person who finds themselves lacking understanding. They may work very hard, but they don't work hard at knowing what God's word says and knowing the principles of good stewardship. Okay? I'll just say this. I'm not a genius when it comes to finances. I know some geniuses when it comes to finances. That's why we had them sitting on our finance team. We have a finance team loaded. When I come to the finance meetings, I'm the one that knows the least about hardcore finances. I know a lot about what God's word says. But that's why we get smart people. And I will tell you, if you're a humble believer, if you maybe say, well, my career has nothing to do with finances, and I didn't grow up in a family where we had a budget, and I don't really know much about that. Well, you have one of two choices. You can allow yourself to stay in simplistic stewardship, which means if we have money in the bank, we'll spend it. If we don't, we won't. Or you can find people that know more than you and have them give you feedback. And that's why we're going to have Financial Peace University. It's a way to learn more about finances. So you don't have to know as much as Travis does to be biblical, but you do need to know enough to be biblical.
6: This is Pastor Luke Aarons from Vertical Church. You know, as a result of listening to Meeting with God Daily, I hope that your passion for Jesus Christ is growing in such a way that you're learning to share your faith with others. You know, that's something that our church is committed to, equipping men and women to share the good news of Jesus through personal witness and church outreach. And if you don't have a church here in Columbus, Ohio, we'd love to have you join us this weekend. Go to verticalchurch.life.
26: Five stewardship rats. Here's the most devastating: slothful stewardship, undisciplined stewardship, short-sighted or nearsighted stewardship, simplistic stewardship, and then enslaved stewardship. This is what I would call unnecessary debt. Scripture says in Proverbs 22:7 that the borrower is the slave of the lender. And I realize that in some cases, such as school debt or a few other things, a home mortgage, there are some cases where there can be debt related to investing. But I'm talking about unnecessary debt, credit card debt, consumer debt, so on and so forth. I'd have to say that the cancer of our country, and that's both Christians and non-Christians, is debt. It shackles people from doing what they want to do, what they would love to do, what they would love to give, what they would love to bless others with, what they would have enough for themselves to own what they possess. Debt is a cancer. Now, some of this is, you know, our world has developed this thought of, what's that slogan? Keeping up with the Joneses. I thought I might give some practical wisdom about keeping up with the Joneses. And here's some advice right from your pastor on how to keep up with the Joneses. In fact, here's some way you can even beat the Joneses. First thing is to just let the Joneses win, okay? Just let them win. Maybe write them a nice little card. Maybe stop by, bring some cookies over, and just say, I just want to let you know, neighbor, you're doing an awesome job at racking up debt, and I just want to let you know you have won the contest, okay? You win. You have the best car. You have the best house. You have the best big screen TV, whatever you have. You win. You win. And then if you're really smart, the next thing you say is, you know, you're winning so well. I think you should host a neighborhood party. Why don't you host a neighborhood party, and then we can all enjoy the fact that you've won. And that's the way you get to enjoy the big screen TV for the big game. You don't even have to pay for it, okay? Did the Joneses win, and you win too, okay? Here's a better suggestion. Why don't you start a new competition with the Joneses? First one out of debt wins. The first one to find financial freedom wins. The first one to throw off the shackles of financial enslavement wins. That would be revival, wouldn't it? That would be revival in our finances. Five stewardship rats that eat away at our provision. Let me just encourage you to do this. Eliminate the sacred rats. God wants you to be free to enjoy the fruit of your labor, to provide for your household. And maybe you're here and you're like, well, Luke, I don't really have a hard time with these household issues related to working diligently. I do that. I've got that in order. Well, maybe your challenge is described in Matthew chapter 6. Why don't you open your Bible to Matthew chapter 6, verse 25. Matthew 6, verse 25. I'm going to read it quickly. Matthew chapter 6, verse 25 says this. Jesus is speaking. He says, therefore I tell you, do not be anxious about your life, what you will eat or what you will drink, nor about your body, what you will put on. Is not life more than food and the body more than clothing? Look at the birds of the air. They neither sow nor reap nor gather into barns, and yet your heavenly Father feeds them. Are you not of more value than they? And which of you, by being anxious, can add a single hour to his span of life? And why are you anxious about clothing? Consider the lilies of the fields, how they grow. They neither toil nor spin. Yet I tell you, even Solomon in all his glory was not arrayed like one of these. Verse 30. But if God so clothes the grass of the field, which today is alive and tomorrow is thrown into the oven, will he not much more clothe you, O you of little faith? Therefore, do not be anxious, saying, what shall we eat, or what shall we drink, or what shall we wear? For the Gentiles seek after all these things, and your heavenly Father knows that you need them all. But seek first the kingdom of God and his righteousness, and all these things will be added to you. Therefore, do not be anxious about tomorrow, for tomorrow will be anxious for itself. Sufficient for the day is its own trouble. Providing for my household depends upon trusting God completely. You know, maybe your problem or your spiritual challenge right now is not the fact that you're not working diligently, that you're not budgeting diligently, that you're not pursuing being debt-free or debt-free. Maybe that's not the issue. Maybe your issue, your heart issue, is anxiety over your finances. You know, God calls us to live by faith. How do we do that practically? I want to look again at five stewardship rats that can eat away at provision through trusting God. Here's the first one, five stewardship rats, secular stewardship. This is the opposite ditch of entitlement. Entitlement says, God owes me everything, I don't even have to work for it. This ditch of secular stewardship says, God's entirely out of my finances, it's entirely about me. Okay? Do you see how it's so easy for us to be in one ditch or the other? This is stewardship minus God. Not trusting God, being anxious all the time to provide for ourselves, not trusting that God will care for us even in a dark season. Here's the second stewardship rat we need to be aware of, eating away at the provision God would provide. This is what I call ID theft stewardship. ID theft stewardship. This person wrestles with the fact that their security is their God. Pastor, I work so hard because I grew up poor. I don't ever want to have to live in a situation where we have want. I am so committed to, I will put everything into my job and my career because I don't ever want to get to a place where there's want. ID theft. And literally what happens is, and guys, I'm telling you, we struggle with this. I struggle with this. Is that our work and our form of provision becomes our identity. And what that is it's stealing our true identity. Our true identity is we're a child of God. God will care for us. Even in that moment, what if the worst case scenario happened? I think as men, there's a fear that what if the worst case scenario happened? For me, it would be, what if I lost my voice? What if I had to do a complete career change? Well, my Father would provide for me. I don't know how, but I know he would. ID theft stewardship. Here's another rat that eats away at our joy, that eats away at our provision, God's way. I'll call that farsighted stewardship. It's the opposite of nearsighted stewardship. It's the failure to live in today, always worrying about tomorrow. It's always about tomorrow. And will we have enough tomorrow? And never resting in God's provision for today. That's what this passage here is looking right at. It leads to a stingy anxiety. Never enough. Not enough to go on vacation ever with my kids and enjoy the fruit of my labor because I don't know what's going to happen tomorrow. What if the stock market goes down? What if my 401k takes a hit? What if, what if, what if, what if, what if? Farsighted stewardship, always about tomorrow, to which God's word says, therefore do not be anxious about tomorrow. For tomorrow will be anxious for itself. Sufficient for the day is its own trouble.

God has given them. It's like Hello, Scrooge, you know? You ever watch that movie and you watch, if you watch the movie, I mean, there's the movie itself, but then if you look at his soul, it's consumed with a lust and longing and committed to these financial principles to the point where it eats his soul alive. I love what 1 Timothy says. 1 Timothy 6:17 says, "As for the rich in this present age, charge them not to be haughty or to set their hopes on the uncertainty of riches." That's a truth. "But to set their heart on God," who I love this, "who provides, who richly provides us with everything to enjoy." Listen, God doesn't just want you, if you're stewarding your finances, you're giving to the church and you're giving to the future and preparing for retirement and you're doing all these things, but you're not taking time to enjoy your finances wisely, you're not being a good steward. You're not enjoying what God has given you in the right way. Let me give you the last one, the last of these five stewardship rats, spoiling stewardship. I want to speak to parents here for a second. I think this is a very important thing, especially in light of the fact that this generation struggles with entitlement. Spoiling stewardship is the person, is the parent who's so anxious about their children never having want that they keep giving or always putting a cushion under the person so that never the child never has to experience the hard lessons of stewardship. One of the things that I'm most grateful to my parents about, I wasn't very happy about this when I was a teenager, but when I was a teenager, my parents, after I got a paper out, remember those things? My parents never paid for a thing for me after I was 10 years old. You want new sneakers? Go earn them. You want to go on a trip? You want to go to Great America? You want to do something? You make the money. They didn't even really say that. They just taught me how to earn my own and I learned how to work hard. And I would tell us parents who love my kids, I love my kids. I love blessing my kids. But I'll tell you, they earn their allowance because I want them to learn the principles that if you don't work, you won't have. And I can make that a softer lesson now. Sometimes in our love, and I will say this, parents, if you grew up in a very difficult situation with lack, there's a tendency in your heart to want to make sure that your kids never get close to that. And sometimes in your love for your children, you begin to lose sight of what God's word says. And instead of having to let them learn the lessons of not having sometimes, or having to lose that job because they didn't show up and you keep bailing them out and taking them to work when they forgot to leave early on time and keep, you know, calling their boss and trying to smooth things over when their work habits aren't good, you're not helping. You're not helping. You're enabling. That doesn't mean we shouldn't be generous with our kids. I'm not saying be Scrooge. That's the reverse one. We as parents can be in either one of the ditches. We can either be Scrooge with our kids and never let them experience the joy of finances and the blessing of having parents that care about them. The other ditch, though, is where we enable them and we don't let them learn to walk by faith, okay? I want them to earn an education. When I see kids in Ohio State, you know, spending money, their parents are paying tens of thousands of dollars every year while they're parting their guts out, not knowing what an education truly is, and then get out and wonder why there isn't a ton of money waiting for them. I would just caution us, parents, that will come back to bite you. Five stewardship rats that come out of our anxiety: secular stewardship, ID theft stewardship, farsighted stewardship, legalistic, colorless stewardship, spoiling stewardship. The greatest joy we can give our kids is the ability to let them see how to build and to struggle and to work and to walk by faith and see God work. But you know, we're also children of the Lord. And as we are growing in our stewardship, God is wanting every one of us to learn how to trust him. And maybe your heart today, you're not in a bad place financially, but you're checking the Wall Street Journal too often. And you're too concerned of, will I have enough when I get to the end of my career? Will there be enough? There's an anxiety and not a peace in your heart, and God does not want you worrying about tomorrow. He wants you to prepare for tomorrow, but he doesn't want you to worry about tomorrow. God wants you to provide for your household, whether that means as a single individual, as a married couple, as a family, by trusting God. I'll tell you more about in our own lives how I've seen God work faithfully even when I didn't think things were going to work out in our own lives. In fact, I think there's one of the beauties of this whole topic of finances is you get to see a hard reality of the grace of God. So many things, I believe by faith that I'm going to heaven, but I can't see heaven.

0: I can see how God's principles work in finances. I can see God provide supernaturally. It's one of the joys. And whether you find yourself in a place where you're like, God is calling me to be more disciplined in my work or my budgeting or getting out of debt, we'll talk more about that in the weeks to come, how God can work in that area. Or you're struggling with anxiety. Will God provide? Or maybe you're just in a bad place. Maybe you don't have a job right now. Let's bring that to the Lord.
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6: 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Little did they know that their bravery would change the world. 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
9: March 4th, 1865. The Civil War was nearing its end. The nation was exhausted, divided, and grieving. On that day, President Abraham Lincoln delivered his second inaugural address, just 700 words, spoken in about 7 minutes. 41 days later, Lincoln would be assassinated. Yet the words he spoke that day still echo through history. In that brief address, Lincoln referenced God 14 times, spoke of prayer, and quoted scripture repeatedly. He reminded Americans that both sides of the conflict shared a common faith, saying both read the same Bible and pray to the same God, and each invokes his aid against the other. Lincoln understood that political division alone could not explain the nation's crisis. More than 160 years later, America still wrestles with division, truth, and our dependence on God. The question is whether we'll remember the wisdom Lincoln left behind.
10: This Constitution will ensure that the government can't take those rights away from you. That was revolutionary.
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13: 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And so inexplicably, the people that have been given the assignment are actually trying to choose a new direction. 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
12: thank you for listening to Alan Jackson Ministries. We'll be back to the message in just a moment. But first, we want to tell you about Pastor Alan's new book. 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That's 855-577-2255. We're so glad you're here to listen. Today's program is part one of Pastor Alan's message called When Kingdoms Collide, Develop a Strategy. 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
13: We're working on a little study called When Kingdoms Collide, really built around this idea that there are multiple kingdoms that the Bible invites us to be aware of that exist simultaneously. You know, we tend to think in terms of the nation states or the realms of authority in this present age, and that's legitimate. They exist. They're real. But the Bible asks us to take a step beyond that and understand there's another dimension that isn't understood in the way that we understand the dimension we're in that's defined by matter, things that occupy space. But in the other dimension, there's a kingdom of heaven, a kingdom of God, an eternal kingdom. In opposition to that, there's a kingdom of darkness. We've talked a good bit about those. There's a third kingdom that you should be aware of because it has tremendous influence in your life, and that's the kingdom of self. That's the kingdom that's defined by me and what I think and what I feel and what I want. And if you don't purposefully address that, you'll occupy that throne and you will push God out of your life. The prescription the Bible gives for dealing with the kingdom of self is that we have to execute the king. We have to take that old nature within us, that carnal nature, that Adamic nature, they're all phrases the Bible uses, and we have to crucify it. We have to say, you know, I appreciate that you have an opinion, but it's not going to dominate every thought process or every conversation. One of the great values in reading the Word of God is it helps you understand the nature of God, and you'll see more clearly where your selfish nature deviates from the nature of God, and then you can make a choice. Without the awareness of the Word of God, you are highly susceptible to think that you are the master of your fate, the captain of your soul, and the master of your fate. Anybody remember that poem? I had to learn it in high school. I'm sure they don't teach it any longer. When I went to high school, we had chalkboards. We did have electricity, but the poem was Invictus. What is it? I will not quote you a poem. That would be scary. But it concludes with, I am the captain of my fate and I am the master of my soul. No, I don't think so. But that has to be addressed, or that spirit will dominate your life and it will write a future for you that will rob you of God's best. And you can sit in church. You can make a profession of faith. You can serve and do many religious things and still be dominated by the kingdom of self. So we'll talk a bit more about that, but I felt like I needed to start. We talk a bit about the theater of the absurd and the corresponding releases of truth. And I'm telling you, both places are cranking out releases on a daily basis. For me, one of the highlights in the last couple of days, it probably came through DOGE, this Department of Government Efficiency, which feels like a bit paradoxical anyway, but with Elon Musk leading that initiative, and they moved into USAID, which has been responsible for the distribution of billions, tens of billions of dollars on an annual basis for about 60 years. And they started going through their distribution list. And the reason I think it's relevant for us, I mean, have you ever heard the idea that we should pay very careful attention to the separation of church and state? You heard that? I suspect you have. It occupies almost any conversation in the public arena where faith is introduced. somebody that may not like the idea begins to shout that we have to separate church and state. And I would remind you, while that idea has made its way into the body of our law, it did not originate in our Constitution. The phrase was first used in a letter that Thomas Jefferson wrote to a group of churches. And he was assuring them in the letter that the state would not involve themselves in the business of the church. There would be no limits. Because what our Constitution does provide for is that Congress shall make no law abridging or interfering or limiting with the free exercise of religion. It's in the same paragraph where we have freedom of speech and freedom of the press. So if the press shouldn't be separated from the state, then neither should the church. Now, I understand there's some legal issues that have come since then, but it isn't constitutional. But the way it's used in the public square is so narrow, and the church has paid so little attention, we haven't been watching and listening and thinking, that it's used almost exclusively to talk about those of us who sit in a church building and read Bibles and profess Jesus is Lord. But if you're going to apply that notion the way they want to, it really has to do with something that is a religion, which really is defined by a worldview and dogmatic adherence to that worldview. And I would submit to you that our government for a long season now has been very enthusiastically engaged in the promotion of a religion. Far from being separated, they have been silencing traditional, historical, Orthodox Christianity, and they have been promoting a worldview that is diametrically opposed, spending multiplied billions of dollars, tax dollars, promoting that, while they told us they wanted to be the church to be separate from the government. And we have either been so frightened, so disinterested, so distracted, or so uninformed that we've said nothing. It's time to use our voices. But I thought this release, I'm not sure they intended it to be released. It's really a truth bomb that got pushed into the public square. But I'm just going to read you a few of the dollars that have been spent by USAID. These are our tax dollars. Just under $8 million went to the Sri Lankan journalist on how to avoid binary gendered language. $20 million went for a new Sesame Street show in Iraq. $4.5 million to combat disinformation in Kazakhstan. $2 million for sex changes and LGBT activism in Guatemala. $6 million to transform digital spaces to reflect feminist democratic principles. $25 million to Deloitte to promote green transportation in the country of Georgia. $2.5 million to promote inclusion in Vietnam. $16.5 million for a separate inclusion group in Vietnam. Apparently, they're not included very much over there, and they need millions of dollars. Over $1 million to an American LGBT group, $1.5 million to promote LGBT advocacy in Jamaica, $2 million to promote LGBT equality through entrepreneurship in Latin America, almost $2.5 million for artisanal and small-scale gold mining in the Amazon, almost $4 million for LGBT causes in the Western Balkans, over $5 million for LGBT activism in Uganda, over $6 million for advancing LGBT issues in priority countries around the world, and over $6 million for men who have sex with men in South Africa. And the list goes on. Sounds like the funding of a worldview to me. Using the tax dollars and the authority of the American government to very clearly promote an agenda and a worldview globally. I'm not going to vote to spend my dollars that way. And I certainly don't want somebody lecturing me that we need to pay more so they can have more to do that. In fact, as I was praying for that, I'll share. I think we have been so asleep. I don't understand. I feel like we have seen God shaking the earth now for about 5 years, and it comes in episodes. One was COVID. And when the shaking happens, there's things that begin to become public knowledge. They break into the awareness of more people than had been true previously. COVID certainly caused that to happen in a number of arenas. I believe the October 7th attack in Israel from Hamas brought anti-Semitism to the forefront in ways, in places it existed that I hadn't been aware of, that it had the roots that it did in some of the more celebrated, previously celebrated universities in our nation. Their influence has begun to decline, and it will precipitously decline. You can't sponsor what they've sponsored without repenting and not forfeit your influence. Well, I really wasn't prepared, but I believe the election last November is the evidence seems to be growing that it was another episode of shaking. There are things that are becoming clear that just weren't as clear. I'll give you one example, and it hasn't led in the news lately, but we have sent a string of leaders to Washington, D.C. for a long time now. And many of whom, when they got those appointments, they've spent decades and decades in Washington without any other jobs or means of employment. And they find themselves to have accumulated tremendous resources. I mean, they stack up some great wealth, which I'm not really opposed to that. But the organization they're leading, they're supposed to be leading our nation, they have led us beyond bankruptcy. I mean, we are teetering on the point of total financial collapse. What we are doing is unsustainable. And they lecture us that we should pay more, that there's more deserved. Well, in any other arena, if you were earning obscene amounts of money while you totally destroyed and dismantled the organization you're leading, you wouldn't be celebrated as a wonderful leader. You'd be ridiculed, mocked, removed, replaced. We would call that a whole host of things, but we wouldn't bless it. Well, we have watched that happen for our lifetimes. And we've just kept doing it. I'm grateful that it seems to me that the haze is beginning to clear. And the smoke is beginning to lift. We need to look at what's happening in our nation with a different perspective and a different set of views. And the church is equally guilty. We have done our best to keep the hazers running. And we're going to have the courage to tell the truth.
12: We'll be right back. But first, a word from Pastor Allen about his new book.
13: Folks, understanding who you are in Christ, the price that was paid to give you status in the kingdom of God, it will write a future for you that is not dependent upon your family of origin, your life circumstance, the expressions of evil that you've had to overcome. In Christ Jesus, we are triumphant both in time and for all eternity. We put this little booklet together. It'll help you. 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It's a game changer.
12: 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Now, let's get back to Pastor Allen with his message called When Kingdoms Collide, Develop a Strategy. 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
13: Now, you have to watch and listen and think. I got home last evening and we turned on the news for a minute and the president was standing there with the prime minister of Israel. And I thought, well, I've heard this news conference 700 times. And the president looked at the camera and he said, I have a solution. And I still wasn't paying much attention. I thought, blah, blah, blah. I mean, it's like Charlie Brown's teacher. You know, we're going to rebuild Gaza and invite Hamas back in. And he said, we're not going to do this again. It's everything we've done for 70, everything that's been done for 70 years has failed. And that is accurate. And he said, Gaza is decimated. And there's thousands of mines that are there. It's not a safe place for people. He said, we will build new communities for the people of Gaza. I've been talking to the leaders of the Middle East, and there's going to be cooperation. And there's a lot. I don't know if it'll happen or not. I just never heard the idea. And he said, we'll take the Gaza area, and we will cause it to be a productive zone for the whole region with jobs and opportunities for all the people. And when you say it out loud, it's like, well, yeah. Why not? You can't rebuild it. The people that have been there have no ability to protect themselves from the terrorists funded by Iran. And you can't hand it back. And then I thought, I sat down with a piece of paper today. I said, what do I know about the Middle East? Well, I know that I'm going to do this outline, I promise. Somebody asked me in the lobby, they said, oh, we didn't think you were here. The outline's so short. Y'all know me better than that. You could give me the shortest version of the Bible, Jesus wept, and I'd keep you long. But if you'll think about what you know about the map of the Middle East, Lebanon, to the north of Israel, is a total wreck. I mean, the functioning government there has been Hezbollah, Iranian proxies. The leaders of Lebanon haven't controlled that nation for a long time. Next door is Syria, which has been in a civil war for a long time. Their dictator, Assad, Bashar al-Assad, just left recently. That country is decimated. Iraq is a mess. Iran is the global sponsor of terrorism. I mean, you go right on around to North Africa, it's not better. Sudan, Libya. I mean, all the Muslim nations in the Middle East and North Africa have authoritarian forms of government. There isn't liberty and freedom for all. They don't welcome diversity. The only possible spot in the Middle East and North Africa where something close to democracy flourishes is in the nation of Israel. And the talking point in the United Nations and the international community is the root of the problem is Israel. So what we want freedom and prosperity like Lebanon or Syria or Libya. We want that to flourish more broadly. So what President Trump had to say about Gaza and being involved to help make a peaceful, fruitful, productive place for people to work and live is the most logical statement about how to resolve the conflict in Israel that I have heard in a long, long time. I don't know what the outcome will be, but I can tell you the releases of truth that are coming on a regular basis are startling. And to me, the big question is, will the church be able to process it? It reminds me a great deal of some of the people God raised up in the Bible. And I'm not suggesting that President Trump is occupying some biblical office any more than I would. I'm not going there. But I do think what's happening could only be orchestrated by expressions of the mercy and the grace of God directed by His Spirit. Amen. I've had enough birthdays and participated in enough elections. They seldom change anything. It's kind of like a Globetrotters game. They just change jerseys and split the gate. And that's not what's happening right now. And I believe only God could have orchestrated that. So I think it's incumbent upon us. What I do find in the Bible is when Josiah, as a relatively young man, is confronted with the Bible that they had lost. He's so grieved at the difference between how they're living and what the Bible instructs that he tears his clothes and he begins to go into mourning as if a family member had died. And he initiates a set of reforms that seem from a distance to be rather straightforward, but I assure you they weren't. The temple was in such disrepair that the doors didn't work. But what did work around the temple was all of the quarters, the facilities that had been built for prostitution. So there's priests presiding over prostitution. There's people who are visiting the prostitutes. There are people who are profiting from that infrastructure. Idolatry has been included in the temple, on the Temple Mount, in Jerusalem. And Josiah begins to take down the prostitution, to dismantle the systems that have supported it, to cut down the idols, to begin to restore to the nation an attention towards Almighty God. And I promise you, there were multiplied thousands of people that were unhappy. And there's a priesthood and a whole group of people. They're keeping kosher. They're celebrating Passover. They're celebrating Sukkot, the Feast of Tabernacles. They're keeping all of the holidays while they worship pagan gods. Folks, it's like a snapshot of our nation. And God raised up this young man, most improbably, to begin to lead this transformation. Now, the blessing is God said, the judgment that I was about to visit upon you, I will withhold because of what you've done. Now, I used to read that and think, oh, that's harsh. God didn't say, because you've repented, I won't bring the judgment. He said, I'm going to withhold it in your lifetime. What I've come to realize is if when Josiah's son who followed him to the throne had maintained the momentum, the inference, I think it's a logical, appropriate one, is that God would have said, I'll withhold the judgment there. But you know what happened? His son became twice as wicked as it was when Josiah started. Do you know why I believe that happened? Not just because he was a wicked individual, because there was enormous pressure from the people. You don't have to be a biblical scholar. When Moses went up on Mount Sinai and he was gone a little longer than the people liked, they came to Aaron, who Moses left in charge. Remember what they said? We liked it better in Egypt. And so Aaron collected their jewelry and fashioned a golden calf, and they deteriorated into a pagan orgy. These are the people that are eating manna. They drank water at Marah where it was too bitter to drink and God made it potable again. These are the people that walked through the Red Sea on dry ground and watched the Egyptian army drowned. These are the people that have been sustained totally by the provision of Almighty God and delivered by the most remarkable expressions of His power. And with the slightest opportunity, they stepped right back into immorality and ungodliness. Folks, we have to pay attention to the story. The New Testament says it was written down as a warning for us, the ones on whom would come the end of the ages. So while we see truth making its way into the public square, let you and me be determined to become people of truth. Don't get pulled into this, the political, making it political. Because I don't understand it that way. Politicians are a reflection of our heart. And there was enough of people raised their hand in an election and said, we don't think we're going in the right direction. And so for inexplicably, the people that have been given the assignment are actually trying to choose a new direction. Now, we're going to have the courage to say we want to see a biblical worldview, a Judeo-Christian worldview implemented.
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6: In 1987, standing at the Berlin Wall, President Ronald Reagan issued a challenge heard around the world.
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6: The wall stood as a symbol of oppression, dividing families and freedom itself. Many believed it would stand forever. His critics dismissed Reagan's words as unrealistic and even provocative. But 2 years later, that wall fell and the Cold War ended shortly after. Reagan believed that strength, clarity, and moral confidence could change history. And on that day, he was unafraid to stand for those beliefs. A reminder of the power of a person's convictions.
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19: Any other time in living memory. One man's wisdom calls to us from an even more bitterly divided moment in American history. 6 weeks before his assassination, Abraham Lincoln spoke to the bitter divisions of his day and how the American soul could look to the Lord for grace to heal them. With malice toward none, with charity for all, with firmness in the right as God gives us to see the right, let us strive on to finish the work we are in to bind up the nation's wounds, Lincoln wrote in his 1865 second inaugural address. He sought to work for a just and lasting peace through faith, first in the Lord and then in the potential of the American spirit to prevail. Events vindicated Lincoln in his prayer for America. We must cling to our faith with no less strength in these times. I'm Ed Morrissey.
20: I'd like to tell you about a man named Phineas who as a child survived the Holocaust. Phineas survived because Christians hid him from the Nazis, risking everything to save his life. 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And when sirens sound and missiles fall, he doesn't have the time or the strength to reach safety. 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
21: This afternoon, expect near record temperatures and humid conditions with hazy sunshine reaching a high of 97. Tonight will be warm and very humid under a crystal clear sky with a low of 74. Tomorrow, anticipate hazy weather with near-record temperatures and high humidity reaching a high of 97 again. I'm meteorologist Joe Lundberg on AM 880 and 104.5 The Word WRFD.
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25: We need to rise up and push back against the darkness of this world. 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
26: Welcome to Pathway to Victory with author and pastor Dr. Robert Jeffress. 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But the liberty we hold dear came at a great cost, and it points to an even greater freedom we have in Christ. Today on Pathway to Victory, Dr. Robert Jeffress brings a special presentation from First Baptist Dallas featuring patriotic music by the choir and orchestra. But first, let's take a moment to hear some important ministry updates.
0: Thanks, David. Today is a very special day on Pathway to Victory. Here's why. Just a few weeks ago, First Baptist Dallas came together for one of the most joyful, powerful, and patriotic celebrations I've ever been a part of. Our congregation filled our worship center to honor God and to celebrate 250 years of His faithfulness to this great nation. The pageantry was breathtaking, the music was glorious, and the preaching was straight from God's Word. Today, we've fast-tracked that entire experience so that you can be part of it, as though you were sitting right there on the front row. What you're about to enjoy is the high point of our In God We Trust matching challenge, and I believe God has you tuned in today for a reason. You see, America's future will not be decided in the halls of Washington. It will be decided in the hearts of God's people. And one of the most powerful ways you can act on that conviction is by making a gift to this ministry before our matching challenge concludes at midnight on July 5th. 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

Thank you so much, marvelous First Dallas Choir and Orchestra, for your music today. And we welcome the literally millions of you who are watching or listening to this service on Pathway to Victory. Thank you for joining Freedom Sunday at the First Baptist Church in Dallas. Today, as we celebrate 250 years of God's blessings on this country, I think it's important to keep in mind the reality that America will not last forever. That's certainly the teaching of history. The teaching of history is nations rise and fall. Kings and leaders come and go. But only the kingdom of Jesus Christ will last forever. America will not last forever, and neither will you or me. Have you come to that realization? Whether the return of Christ is 10 years away or 1,000 years away, the fact is, whether we're talking about the end of America, the end of the world, or the end of our lives, it is coming very, very quickly. So what's to be our attitude? Are we to be fearful, panicky, depressed? No. 1 Corinthians 15:58 tells us how we're to live in the last days. Paul said, "Therefore, my beloved brethren, be steadfast, immovable, and always abounding in the work of the Lord, knowing that our toil is not in vain in the Lord." So in these very few moments that we have today, I want us to consider Paul's three commands about how we are to live in these last days. First of all, he says, be hopeful. Be hopeful. Write that down. Be hopeful. That's what he means by the word steadfast. It's a Greek word, hederos, that means to be seated, to be firmly situated, to be secure. The Hebrew counterpart to that is a word that means to be at leisure. Eugene Peterson says, it's the kind of relaxation of one who knows that everything's all right because God is over us, He is with us, He is for us in Christ Jesus. We're to be relaxed as we look around and see the way things are in the world. Now, he doesn't say we're to be lackadaisical. Don't misunderstand. By relaxed, the Word of God is saying we can be at ease. We don't have to be panicked because we know God is in control. And that's why Paul said, in these last days, be hopeful. He has a second command. He says, be courageous. Be courageous. That's what the word immovable refers to. Be steadfast and immovable. Be courageous. You know, one of the great illustrations of that in the Bible is the story of Daniel. Remember Daniel's story in Daniel chapter 6? Daniel was living in exile in a foreign country, Babylon, just as we're living in a foreign country right now, planet Earth. They were exiles in Babylon, and he served under several kings while he was in Babylon. And remember, when he was under King Darius, Darius was egocentric, and some of those who served Darius were jealous at the favor that he had shown toward Daniel, so they laid a trap to try to trap Daniel. They went to the king and said, "King, you know, we're interested in national unity, and we can't have unity if we have people praying to different gods. Why don't you sign this edict that says anybody who prays to anybody else, any other god except you, is going to be thrown into a lion's den?" Well, that sounded good to Darius, and so he signed the edict, not even thinking what it would mean to his friend Daniel. So, what did Daniel do when he received the news that anybody worshiping another god would become the dinner for the lions? Look at what he did in Daniel 6:10. "Now when Daniel knew that this document was signed, he entered his house, and he continued kneeling on his knees 3 times a day, praying and giving thanks before his God as he had been doing previously." He didn't change one thing about what he did, knowing that he could face death. Why? You know what Daniel knew? He said he knew that kings come and go.
He had served Nebuchadnezzar, and now Nebuchadnezzar was no more. Darius would one day be gone, but the kingdom of God would endure forever. Why change his convictions over a kingdom that was transitional? And that ought to be our attitude as well. God calls us, in light of what the culture says, to be courageous, to be immovable. How are we to live in these last days? Be hopeful. Be courageous. Be that light God called us to be. And thirdly, be productive. Look again at verse 58 of 1 Corinthians 15. Always abounding in the work of the Lord, knowing that your labor is not in vain. That word abounding refers to a river that overflows its banks. We're to be that way, doing those things that are valuable for eternity. We ought to be motivated in these last days to do as much as we can for the kingdom of God, abounding in the work of the Lord. Randy Alcorn has a great illustration of that. I heard him one time ask an audience he was speaking to take out a blank sheet of paper, 8.5 by 11, and then to take your pen and make a dot in the center of that piece of paper, and then draw a line from the dot to the end of the border all the way to the right. He said that dot represents the 70 or 80 years you have here on earth. But the line represents that eternity that awaits you after those 70 or 80 years. The line goes on and on and on and on. And Randy said, while we're here on earth, we have to live in the dot. We don't have any choice about that. We're in those 70 or 80 years. But the question is not, where are you living, but what are you living for? Are you investing those 70 or 80 years in the things that are happening in the dot? Or are you considering eternity? He said, people who live for the dot invest in treasures that end up at junkyards one day. But people who invest for the line, for eternity, are investing for treasures that will never end. You know, the Apostle Paul was a great model of that. A lot of people misunderstand Paul. They wonder why he went through all the suffering he did. He wasn't some sadomasochist. He didn't enjoy being beat within an inch of his life 3 different times. He didn't enjoy being imprisoned or shipwrecked. He didn't enjoy ultimately being beheaded. He did all these things because he knew there was a greater reward coming for those who worked for Jesus Christ. In 2 Timothy 4, verses 6 to 8, some of the final words he wrote, he said, "For I'm already being poured out as a drink offering, and the time of my departure has come. I've fought the good fight. I finished the course. I've kept the faith. And there is in the future laid up for me a crown of righteousness, which the Lord himself shall award to me on that day, and not to me alone, but to all who have loved his appearing." Paul doesn't say, "I'm investing my life in the kingdom of God and never think I'm going to receive anything in return." No, he's doing it exactly because what he believes he's going to receive in return. And that's why he said in 1 Corinthians 15:58, "Abound in the work, knowing that your labor is not in vain." There is a reward for those who come and live their lives for the kingdom of God. You know, I read an illustration that I had a hard time believing at the time was true, but found out, in fact, it was true. Somebody said, imagine that you were living at the time of Jesus Christ. And let's just say it's 0 AD when Jesus was born. And you got the news that Jesus, the Messiah, had been born in 0 AD, 2,000 plus years ago. And you said, you know, I think this baby Jesus is going places someday. And I want to be a part of what he's doing. So you take $1 and you invest in an organization known as Jesus Incorporated. And the purpose of that organization is to make the message of Jesus Christ known throughout the world. Some people would call it the church. Jesus Incorporated. And you invest $1 in Jesus Incorporated in 0 AD, and it earns a return of 6% a year. So you invest your dollar. You never invest another dollar, just this $1 in Jesus Incorporated. The next year, you have $1.06, right? It earns 6% interest. Second year, $1.06 and a fraction because of inflation.
and compound interest. So it's $1.12, then $1 and maybe 19 or 20 cents. Every year that dollar compounds in 6% interest. By the time you reach today, 2026, you know how much that dollar would be worth through compound interest? $720 quadrillion dollars. $1 invested at 6% for 2,000 years. I had to do the math to see if that's right. It's right. Somebody else estimated it.

0: coming down the line. You see, the problem with most people and their investments is their horizon for investment is too short. They think the investment horizon is 10 years. Your financial advisor tells you, think about the next 20 years or the next 30 years. But as believers in Jesus Christ, we have to have a longer horizon than that. We need to think about eternity. The fact is, when people have only a 20-year, 30-year investment horizon, they invest in things that will either be lost, stolen, ruined, forgotten, or left behind. But when you invest, and I'm not just talking about money, when you invest your time, your treasure, your efforts into the kingdom of God that will never end, you are ensuring one day that you're going to receive an inheritance, a dividend that 1 Peter 2:4 says is unblemished, undefiled, and will not fade in heaven, and it's reserved in heaven for you. It has your name on it. That's why the Bible says right now, in this short time we have on planet Earth, we need to be abounding in the work of the Lord, knowing that our work, our investment for Him, is not in vain. Let me ask you today, how are you spending these last days? Maybe the twilight years of America or the last days of your life on earth? Are you allowing the daily headlines to just grip your emotions, seize you, and fill you with fear? Are you placing your hope in some politician or political party, thinking that they're going to deliver you from the mess we're in only to be disappointed? Are you spending your time just trying to eke out a living, help your family survive and make it till the end? No, the Word of God says we need to take a much more offensive, not defensive stance. We need to rise up and push back against the darkness of this world. And in the limited time we have here on planet Earth, we're to be that lighthouse pointing people to the only hope of the world, Jesus Christ. Therefore, be steadfast, be hopeful, be immovable, be courageous, be productive, always abounding in the work of the Lord, knowing that your labor is not in vain. As America celebrates 250 years as a nation, my prayer is that she would turn her heart back to God and rediscover the hope that's found in Jesus Christ alone. Now, I want to issue a personal challenge. As you've likely heard, a group of faithful friends has established a $1.5 million In God We Trust matching challenge. And every dollar you give to Pathway to Victory will be doubled in impact, dollar for dollar, to get God's Word to more people across America and around the world. The deadline is Sunday, July 5th. I urge you, don't wait. We don't need Washington to save America. We need the gospel, and your gift, whatever the amount, will be doubled to help make that happen. And as our way of saying thank you, we've prepared something truly special, exclusively from Pathway to Victory. It's the 250th commemorative edition of America is a Christian Nation. This is a beautiful, full-color gift book filled with inspiring stories and stunning imagery from our nation's history. 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It features incredible performances by the First Baptist Dallas Choir and Orchestra. 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
1: 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One more time.

0: 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Again, that's P.O. Box 223-609, Dallas, Texas, 75222. I'm David J. Mullins. In recent decades, the American government has taken drastic measures to ensure the separation of church and state. But today's legislature is actually going against the wishes of our founding fathers. 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
5: On July 20th, 1969, the world watched as an American astronaut stepped foot where no human being had ever stepped, under the surface of the moon. Neil Armstrong's words were simple, but the moment was historic.
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5: The Apollo 11 mission was the result of years of sacrifice, innovation, and national resolve. More than 400,000 Americans worked behind the scenes to make the mission possible. At a time of division at home and tension abroad, the moon landing reminded the world what free people could accomplish when united by a common goal. America didn't just reach the moon. We proved that there were no limits to what we could imagine or achieve.
7: And grieving. On that day, President Abraham Lincoln delivered his second inaugural address, just 700 words spoken in about 7 minutes. 41 days later, Lincoln would be assassinated. Yet the words he spoke that day still echo through history. In that brief address, Lincoln referenced God 14 times, spoke of prayer, and quoted scripture repeatedly. He reminded Americans that both sides of the conflict shared a common faith, saying both read the same Bible and pray to the same God, and each invokes his aid against the other. Lincoln understood that political division alone could not explain the nation's crisis. More than 160 years later, America still wrestles with division, truth, and our dependence on God. The question is whether we'll remember the wisdom Lincoln left behind.
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12: It's hard to deny the constant attack of negative emotions that flood us online. 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
14: The psalmist David wrote, "How precious are your thoughts about me, O God. They cannot be numbered. Pastor Greg Laurie says we should return the favor.
15: It's so important to remember the Lord. You know, one way is just to say grace over a meal. I like that, don't you? When you get up in the morning and you start the day with scripture and prayer, that's a way to remember the Lord. When you set Sunday aside and say, this is the Lord's day. There might be things we can do, but we're going to go worship the Lord in church. That's a way to remember the Lord. This is-

0: So many of us spend so little time thinking about the Lord during the day, and yet we want to live with Him forever. God's Word has a bottomless supply of insights for life, but social media captures so much more of most people's attention. Well, today on A New Beginning, as Pastor Greg Laurie continues our Genesis series, we'll see how Noah remembered the Lord. It was his priority after reaching dry land following the flood. We'll learn a number of principles from following the life of this great patriarch.
1: Genesis chapter 6, the title of my message is God Keeps His Promises. Let's pray. Father, we're so glad you keep your promises to us. We don't always keep our promises to you, but even though sometimes we are faithless, you are always faithful. Now we ask you to speak to us from your word. I pray for anybody here who doesn't know you that this would be eye-opening for them. And they would want to get right with you. Or maybe someone who has stumbled and fallen in some way, shape, or form, that they could be restored after hearing this message from your word. We commit this Bible study to you now. In Jesus' name we pray. Amen. So we've all had promises made to us. Maybe some were broken. Maybe we made a promise to someone else that we broke. But the good news is when God makes a promise to us, He's good for it. You can take it to the bank. He always keeps His promises. And in fact, every time you see a rainbow, it's a reminder that God keeps His promises. Because the rainbow is a symbol of this covenant that He made with humanity after Noah and his family got out of the ark and landed safely. Now the Lord was promising something very special to them. And God keeps His promises to us. Someone said that there are at least 3,000 promises from God to us in the Bible. Well, what are they? Here's just a few. You might want to write down these references. God promises to forgive you of all of your sins. 1 John 1:9 says, if we will confess our sin, He's faithful and just to forgive us our sin and cleanse us from all unrighteousness. God promises to give us a new life in Christ. Because over in 2 Corinthians 5:17, it says, if any man be in Christ, he is an altogether different kind of person. The old things have passed away, and behold, everything becomes fresh and new. I love that. One of the reasons I like it when it rains is everything gets cleaned. All the dirty cars are cleaned, right? And you might even see a rainbow afterwards. God makes all things new when we believe in Him. He promises to be with us in our hard times. Maybe I'm talking to somebody right now going through a very difficult time. You feel as though you've been abandoned and you're alone. Well, here's what God says. When you go through deep waters, I'll be with you. When you go through rivers of difficulty, you will not drown. When you walk through the fire of oppression, you'll not be burned up and the flames will not consume you. God also promises to complete the work He has begun in your life. Philippians 1:6 says, I'm sure of this, He who began a good work in you will bring it to completion at the day of Jesus Christ. God also promises to give us peace in our hearts when we're tempted to worry. Because we're told in Philippians 4:6, don't worry about anything, pray about everything, and the peace of God that passes all understanding will guard your heart and mind in Christ Jesus. God also promises to provide for your needs. Jesus says, don't be like the non-believers. All they think about is what they're going to eat, what they're going to wear, what they're going to drink. But rather seek first the kingdom of God and His righteousness, and all these things shall be added to you. One other promise I would like to focus on. Jesus promises that He will come again to our world. That's right. Jesus said in John 14:3, I will come again. And He means what He says, and He says what He means. It's interesting. I read a Gallup poll that revealed that 66% of the American people believe Jesus Christ is coming back to the earth in the future. 66%. That's more than the amount of Americans that claim to be born again. So even non-believers are believing Jesus is coming. I think even people who aren't Christians are alarmed at the state of our world right now. The turmoil, the upheaval, the unraveling before our eyes, it appears, of our own culture. And they're saying, is this like what the Bible was talking about? They're wondering, is Armageddon coming? Jesus is coming again. And there's a series of events that are going to happen in the end times. And they're a lot like dominoes closely stacked together. And when the first one falls, the others will fall in rapid succession. And those events in chronological order are the rapture, the revealing of the Antichrist, the tribulation period, the battle of Armageddon, the second coming, and then the millennium. So it starts with the rapture. That's the next event on the prophetic calendar. 1 Thessalonians 4:17 says, the dead in Christ shall rise first, and we which are alive and remaining shall be caught up together with them in the clouds, and so shall we ever be with the Lord. The word caught up is from the Greek word harpazo. It means to be taken by force. It's been translated into the word rapture. That is commonly used to describe this event. We're caught up to meet the Lord. And I bring this up because Jesus actually said it would be like it was in the days of Noah before the Lord's return. Matthew 24:37, Jesus said, the arrival of the Son of Man will take place in times like Noah's. Before the great flood, everyone was carrying on as usual, having a good time, right until the day that Noah entered the ark. They knew nothing until the flood came and swept everything away. The Son of Man's arrival will be like that. Two men will be working in the field. One will be taken, the other left behind. Two women will be grinding at the mill. One will be taken and another left behind. So stay awake, be alert. You have no idea when your master will show up. So we're talking a little bit about Noah last time and how evil things were and how Noah managed to walk with God when no one else did. But what does it mean to walk with God? It's really quite simple. If you take a walk with someone, the idea is to get in cadence with each other so you can have a conversation. And there's actually a verse in the book of Amos that gives an insight. It says, shall two walk together unless they have agreed? Unless they have agreed. So to walk with God is to be in agreement with Him. In fact, this can be translated, can two walk together unless they've made an appointment? So you have an appointment with God, and I suggest you keep it. You remember that Adam had an appointment with God, or he would meet with the Lord in the cool of the day, and one day the Lord showed up in the Garden of Eden, and Adam was hiding. Why? Because he had sinned against the Lord. And God wants you to keep your appointment. You know, some people are always late for everything. Are you one of those people? Who are the late people? Raise your hand. See, well, you're raising your hand. You're owning it. You're the late people. Always late. Always 15 minutes late, right? Why is that? You don't want to be late for your appointment with God. How many of you are punctual and always on time? Raise your hand. Oh, a few more of those people. Okay, now let me ask another question. How many of you who are punctual are married to a late person? Raise your hand. Interesting. Welcome to my world. I won't say who's who, but you might be able to figure it out. But anyway, and speaking of marriage, the word unless they have agreed also speaks of a betrothal. Can two walk together unless they've been joined as if in marriage? And the picture of us being married to Christ is used many times in Scripture. He's the groom, we're the bride, right? And my wife and I, you know, being married so many years, know each other very well. We'll go into a restaurant and we'll sit down, a restaurant we've been to before. And before Kathy even picks up the menu, I'll say, you're going to order this. And she'll ignore me. And she'll go through this whole process of asking many questions about, can I substitute that for this and this for that? And what about this other thing? And she goes around and around and she always orders what I say she'll order because I know what she's going to do. And she often knows the same about me. I'll forget something, she'll remember it. Between us, we have one complete brain, right? But here's the idea. I'm getting in sync with God. I know what God thinks about this. How do I know what God thinks about it? Because I read the Bible. And the Bible reveals God to me. And I know his thoughts. When we get into the Sermon on the Mount, effectively, you're reading the manifesto, the worldview of Jesus himself. That's why if you have a red letter Bible, the Sermon on the Mount is all red. All red, because it's just the words of our Lord. You want to know what Jesus thinks about these things? Well, of course, read the whole Bible. But in particular, in the Sermon on the Mount, you will see. So, can two walk together unless they have agreed? So, to walk with God means to get in sync with God, to be in rhythm with God.
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1: You know, I've heard people describe a trip to Israel as seeing the Bible actually come to life. Hey, everybody, Greg Laurie. And I've been to Israel many times, and I've led a lot of tours, and I have to say that's absolutely true. 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
2: Step right into biblical history. 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Well, we're learning some lessons from the life of Noah today as Pastor Greg brings a message from the book of Genesis. Let's continue.
1: Number two, Noah was a witness for God. He was a witness for God. In 2 Peter, he's described as a preacher of righteousness. You know, though, he didn't have a lot of converts. In fact, he didn't have any. He lived 950 years and effectively outside of his family, did not have a single convert. But he stands as an example to all of those faithful seed sowers out there. You know, it's not my job to convert anybody. It is my job to faithfully communicate the gospel. So maybe you've shared the gospel with many people and no one has ever responded. Maybe you might want to think of breath mints. I'm not sure. Stop eating raw garlic before you engage people. There might be some extenuating circumstances here we could look at. But apart from that, your job is to deliver the message and leave the results in the hands of God. Well, Noah did that, but he did reach his family because Hebrews 11:7 says, by faith, Noah, being divinely warned of things not yet seen, moved with godly fear, prepared an ark for the saving of his household. Number three, Noah worked for God. He worked for God. He said, I want you to effectively build a giant boat. Now, there was no body of water nearby. It had never rained before. And Noah's building a giant boat, effectively like a big box that was unsinkable. And one of the greatest practical acts of faith in all of history, Noah cut down that first gopher wood tree to build this ark. You know, the Bible doesn't tell us he was a carpenter. He certainly wasn't a shipbuilder. But God called an unqualified man to do something. God does not call the qualified. He qualifies the called. Consider this fact. The ark was built by amateurs, but the Titanic was built by professionals. Okay? So sometimes it works out just fine. Now, when we think of the ark, we think this is impossible. That you could get all of those animals inside of that ark. Well, it's not impossible at all. And they didn't have to get every animal in there. They were only to carry air-breathing, land-dwelling animals and creeping things and winged animals like birds, aquatic life like fish and whales and other amphibious creatures obviously could be in the ocean around. They didn't have to have every breed of dog, for instance, out today. They just had to have the original two dogs before we started coming up with all of these weird oodles. Someone decided a poodle should be bred with every other breed of dog. We have labradoodles and all kinds of other variations, jackapoodles, spoodles. I looked this up. There's even a German woodle, which is a German wire hair standard poodle. Look, how many of you own a Labradoodle? Raise your hand up. Okay, let me just insult your dog for a moment, if you don't mind. This is my opinion. I've thought of getting one. They're very cute. And they're hyperallergenic, right? Okay, we know that. So they don't shed. Okay, it's nice. But everyone I know that has one of these dogs all seem to be collectively stupid. And I've tried to figure it out. They run around like they're insane. Like, what is wrong with this dog? Other dogs will sit quietly. You can pet them. The Labradoodle's like, you know, just, I don't know what it is. And so I Googled it. Why are Labradoodles so stupid? And said something interesting happens because labs are not stupid and poodles are not stupid. But when you get the oodles going, something happens. But I also read that it's because they're very hyperactive and they need to be attention given to them. Okay, whatever. But I shouldn't have said any of these things. I know I've offended someone. I'm sorry. I feel I've gone after the cat people long enough. Now it's time to just offend everybody out there I could possibly offend. Let's think for a few moments about the spiritual life of Noah. I mean, this man, you know, really without any support to speak of, followed the will of God. And he sat in this boat for all of this time and he waited on the Lord. And then when they finally reached dry land, bringing me to point number four, he remembered God. And I'm really impressed by Genesis 8:20 that says, Noah built an altar to the Lord. I mean, hey, if you'd been cooped up in a boat for that long, wouldn't you want to just run around for a while? Noah said, no, I'm going to bring a sacrifice to God. I'm going to remember that God did all of this for us. And I think it's so important to remember the Lord. There's so many ways that we can do it. You know, one way is just to say grace over a meal. I like that, don't you? I love when I see a family just bow for a moment of prayer and ask God to bless their food. By the way, if you're asked to say grace, don't go too long. Just, you know, it's just, thank you, Lord, you provided this food. Don't wait for the food to get cold. Just don't be that person. You probably have a Labradoodle too. I don't know, I said. Probably in the restaurant with you, right? Because it's your emotional support dog, right? But giving thanks, that's a simple way. When you take a portion of your income, the tithe, an offering, and say, we're going to give faithfully to the Lord, that's a way to remember the Lord. When you get up in the morning and you start the day with scripture and prayer, that's a way to remember the Lord. When you set Sunday aside and say, this is the Lord's day, there might be things we can do, but we're going to go worship the Lord in church. That's a way to remember the Lord.

0: good encouragement today on A New Beginning from Pastor Greg Laurie by way of his message called God Keeps His Promises. You know, one of the first promises Pastor Greg mentioned earlier in the message is that the Lord promises to forgive our sin. If we will confess our sin, He is faithful and just to forgive us of our sin and cleanse us from all unrighteousness. That's a promise there for the taking. Have you received that promise? That promise is for everyone, isn't it, Pastor Greg?
1: That's right. The Bible says whoever will call upon the name of the Lord will be saved. So think of it this way. Maybe you're out in a riptide in the ocean and you can't get your footing and you're in trouble and you see a lifeguard. Call out for help and the lifeguard will rescue you. The same is true spiritually. You're drowning in your sin. You need help. Jesus will save you. He will rescue you, but you must call out to Him. And you know how you do that? You do it in prayer. So let me just lead you in a simple prayer. And you can pray this prayer after me. You can pray it out loud if you like. And this is where you are calling out to Jesus to save you. Just pray this. Lord Jesus, I know I'm a sinner. And I know you are the Savior who died on the cross for my sin and rose again from the dead. Now, Lord, I turn from my sin and I put my faith in you. Be my Savior, my Lord, be my God and my friend. I choose to follow you from this moment forward. In Jesus' name I pray. Amen. Hey, if you just prayed that prayer, I want you to know that Christ Himself has come to live inside of you. And I have a resource I want to send to you. It's called the New Believer's Bible. So the New Believer's Bible is the New Testament in the New Living Translation with hundreds of notes that I wrote that will encourage you in this commitment you are making to follow Christ. 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Here's Dave to tell you more.
0: 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Well, this month, America celebrates a milestone birthday, and we want to make available a relevant movie called A Great Awakening. It's the story of George Whitefield, Benjamin Franklin, and the Great Awakening that set the stage for the founding of our country. Here's the movie's director, Joshua Enck.
2: In the 250th anniversary of our nation, the word liberty is going to be used in many, many circles.
1: Yeah.
2: And people, it's something that everybody wants. Everybody wants liberty, but they have different definitions
1: yes.
2: of it. Some people think that ultimate liberty is no rules at all. But
1: yeah.
2: we know that that all leads to bondage.
1: Yeah.
2: And then others know that there's a construct and there's, you know, a moral code.
1: Yes.
2: And that it follows what true liberty really is.
1: Right.
2: And true liberty for us is the belief in Jesus Christ to be set free from our sins. And that is what's on that liberty bell that rings out in our
1: yes.
2: city of brotherly love. Proclaim liberty throughout all the land unto all the inhabitants thereof. This film, A Great Awakening, is going to proclaim the true definition of liberty through two unlikely people mm-hmm. who providentially came together. You know, and not just was a part of the Great Awakening,
1: right.
2: but sparked the Great Awakening.
1: Right.
2: And it became an inferno and literally changed the culture of this nation and gave it its identity.
1: We want to send you this new movie, A Great Awakening, that features the amazing talents of Jonathan Blair, who plays the title role, as well as this story that you've got to hear. I bet it's a story many of you don't know, but it's a very important story that tells more about the formation of our nation. And we want to send you a copy of this film for your gift of any size. You're going to love this movie. It's one of the best Christian films I've ever seen.
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5: In June of 1775, America didn't yet exist. 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But there was George Washington. Standing before a ragtag colonial army, Washington accepted command, knowing the odds were against him. The most powerful military on earth stood across the battlefield. Washington didn't promise an easy victory. He promised resolve. He led not as a king, but as a citizen. And when the war was finally won, he did something unheard of in history. 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George Washington proved that in America, our leaders serve the people, not the other way around. 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
10: This afternoon, expect near-record temperatures with high humidity and hazy sunshine reaching 97 degrees. Tonight will be warm and very humid under a crystal-clear sky with a low of 73. Tomorrow, anticipate hazy conditions, near-record temperatures, and high humidity with a high of 97 degrees. I'm meteorologist Joe Lundberg on AM 880 and 104.5 The Word WRFD.
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11: They didn't treat Jesus with high value. They didn't treat him with indifference. They treated him like a slave. And that's why he judged them so severely, because he was their king. You see that? He was their God. He was Yahweh in human flesh. They were contemptible. They spit on him.
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13: Have you ever read about one of God's judgments and thought that it seemed too harsh, more than what was called for? Maybe the Bible's descriptions of God's anger confuse you because you've always heard that God is loving, kind, patient, and full of grace. Well, today on Grace to You, you're going to see why God must judge sinners and why his punishment is never too harsh. And by the end of the lesson, I think you'll understand why even God's most severe judgments are right and justified, and they are also expressions of his goodness. Now, if you have your Bible with you, turn to Zechariah chapter 11, and here's John.
11: We've been studying the book of Zechariah, and we come now to the 11th chapter. And I've entitled this, The Rejection of the Good Shepherd. The Rejection of the Good Shepherd. It's a very sad chapter. It's a very grieving chapter. It's a very ugly chapter in many ways. And it, in comparison to chapters 9 and 10, stands out in a rather stark contrast. God has promised Israel a kingdom. God has promised Israel salvation. God has promised them a marvelous return, regathering, and restoration in the land. But suddenly, in chapter 11, the prophet of hope turns into a prophet of doom. Chapter 11 tells us why. The promises of chapters 9 and 10 never came to pass when Jesus came the first time. Chapter 11 tells us why the promises of 9 and 10 never came to pass when Jesus came the first time. Because chapter 11 tells us that when he came the first time, they rejected him. And so that accounts for the postponing of the promises of 9 and 10. Now verse 5. Follow me. Whose possessors slay them and hold themselves not guilty. And they that sell them say, blessed be the Lord, for I am rich. And their own shepherds pity them not. Now, 5 and 6 is a little parenthesis. Boy, this really gets tough, so hang in there now. What are these possessors? Now watch. The possessors who slay them are the foreigners, the foreign oppressors, the nations. And though it is true that God sovereignly handed Israel over to the nations for judgment, it is still true that the nations are responsible for their cruelty. That's clear in the scripture in many places. God may have designed Israel for judgment, but that doesn't mean when the nations superseded reasonable judgment and acted cruelly that they are without guilt. In fact, in Jeremiah 50, verse 17, it says, Israel is a scattered sheep. The lions have driven him away. First the king of Assyria devoured him, and last this Nebuchadnezzar, king of Babylon, has broken his bones. Therefore, says the Lord of hosts, the God of Israel, I'll punish the king of Babylon and his land as I have punished the king of Assyria. In other words, God had ordained the king of Assyria and the king of Babylon to judge Israel, but that made them no less guilty for the sins of cruelty that they perpetrated. Now, that's something you just have to leave with God. So, he says, look, they're going to be slaughtered, and I want to feed them once more before the slaughter comes. And it's going to come from the nations that are going to slay them. And these nations are going to hold themselves not guilty. They're going to sense no guilt at all. They'll just slay them, and they won't feel a thing. And in fact, that's exactly the way the Assyrians and the Babylonians felt centuries before 70 AD when they slaughtered Israel. They didn't feel anything. Isn't it amazing that the nations could take just enough Bible to justify what they want to do? Somewhere along the line, the Romans must have determined that what they were doing was a wonderful act of judgment. And they go further even. It says, they say, blessed be the Lord, for I am rich. In other words, they've made money on the spoils of the people they've slaughtered. And they actually say, bless the Lord, mockingly. It wasn't bad enough that the Gentile nations came in and slaughtered. And notice also in verse 5 that the Gentile nations sold them and made money. And that's true. They sold literally tens of thousands of Jews after 70 AD. They sold them into slavery. Read Josephus. He outlines that. So they came, they slaughtered, they sold them. And if that isn't bad enough, their own shepherds didn't show them any pity. In other words, the very leaders of Israel themselves didn't do anything to defend their people. The leaders of Israel themselves never did anything to prevent judgment. They never did anything to stop them from being butchered. They never taught them any spiritual truth. They never gave them the message of God. The priests and the elders and the scribes were so corrupted that they were guilty of lording it over the people. They were guilty of ripping off the people. They were guilty of becoming fat and rich at the expense of the populace. And then verse 6 says, and this is the ultimate, for I will no more pity the inhabitants of the land, saith the Lord. But lo, I will deliver the men, every one into his neighbor's hand, and into the hand of his king, and they shall smite the land, and out of their hand I will not deliver them. You know something? It's sad when foreigners make merchandise of Israel. It's even sadder when their own leaders show them not enough pity and mercy to teach them the truth of God and to care for them. But you want to know something? The saddest thing of all is when God himself says, I don't pity them anymore either. That's when Ichabod has been written. God turns his back. And you know why God did that? Because they rejected the Messiah. God says, I will no more pity them. I will deliver the men, watch this, every one into his neighbor's hand. And he says, notice this, and then I will deliver them, watch this, this is fantastic. I will deliver them into the hand of his king, and they shall smite the land, and out of their hand I will not deliver them. Who is their king? Well, at 70 AD, who was the king of Israel? They didn't have any. They didn't have any. You say, well, what, this prophecy couldn't come to pass. Listen to this. Judah chose a king. They chose a king right at the time Jesus was there. They had the king, Jesus, the king of kings. They mocked him. They spit on him. They said, we will not have this man to what? To reign over us. They didn't want that king. Then they turned around and said, we have no king but Caesar. Isn't that interesting? So by the choice of the Jews, who was their king at that time of history? Caesar. On the fateful eve of Passover, Pilate brought Jesus out before the Jews and mocking said, behold your king. And they screamed away with him, crucify him. And Pilate said, shall I crucify your king? And the chief priests who were the leaders answered, we have no king but Caesar. And they made their awful choice. And just what Zechariah said came true. They put themselves in Caesar's hand, and Caesar devoured them. You see, they decided to kill the true king to avoid a Roman takeover. Remember in John 11, they were saying, boy, if we don't get rid of Jesus, the Romans are going to come in here and take us over. We got to get rid of this troublemaker. So they killed the real king to avoid a Roman takeover, and the very thing they feared and killed their Messiah to avoid was the sentence of God that took place on their nation. Destruction by Rome. Now, verse 7 resumes the thought of verse 4. Zechariah apparently carried out his role. So I fed the flock of slaughter. Watch. And who listened? Even you, oh, what? Poor of the flock. Stop there. Who listened? Zechariah says, well, I did it. I started to teach, and only the poor of the flock heard. When Jesus came and fulfilled this little play that Zechariah carried out, he came to feed the flock. And you know who listened? Only the poor. Isn't it Mark 12:37 that says, and then the common people heard him gladly? The leaders didn't. It was the poor. Now, Zechariah carries out another little act in the play. Look at verse 7. And I took unto me two staves. Now, shepherds used to carry two sticks. Did you know that? Remember Psalm 23? Thy rod and thy staff. Two. You know what the rod was for? Beating off the wild beasts. You know what the staff was for? Gently helping the sheep that was caught over the cliff. One was a firm thing, and one was something of gentleness. But they carried two sticks. Now watch. He says, I took unto me two sticks. The one I called beauty or graciousness or grace or favor or blessing. And the other I called bands or unity or binders. Now here's the symbolism. Here's the prophet. He grabs two sticks. And I fed the flock holding these two sticks. You say, what in the world is this? Well, first stick was graciousness. And it speaks of God's loving, gracious, tender care. And you know, you have to admit that when Jesus came, he was gentle, and he was loving, and he was kind, and he was merciful, and he was gracious, and he was forgiving. The second stick that he had in his hand was called unity, or union, or binder, something that ties everything together. And this speaks of the fact that he had a unifying ministry. What Jesus came to do was to gather one flock, to get all the lost sheep and all the wayward sheep and get them all in the fold. So he came graciously, and he came with a ministry of unity. And it was in that spirit that he fed the flock of slaughter. Look at verse 8. These three shepherds also I cut off in 1 month, and my soul loathed them, and their soul also abhorred me. Now here we come to a verse very difficult to interpret. Some people say they speak of the priests and the elders and the scribes, and that when the Lord came, he was gracious and he was so unifying to the populace. But boy, when it came down to the priests and the elders and the scribes, he really cut them off. And 1 month means in a short time. He just leveled them. And if you read in Matthew, you read that he really did let them have it, didn't he? He blistered them with scathing denunciation and judgmental talk. And so it may well be that this is just a denunciation of the priests and the elders and the scribes who so abhorred him as he loathed them. But I would just add this thought where it says my soul loathed them. Literally it means my soul was short with them. And if you follow it through, it has to do with a shortness of patience, where God really says, and I just lost my patience with them. I had given them enough time and it came to an end. It isn't hatred. It is the running out of God's patience. So he says, my patience was exhausted. And so I cut them off. My patience was exhausted with them and they hated me. When Jesus came, he had those two sticks. Grace and unity. And he tried to gather his people, but the false leaders, the elders, the scribes, the priests, just cut him off. He was exhausted with them. Repeated rejection, repeated apostasy. And then you know what happened? He turned to the remnant in verse 9 that didn't believe and said, and again, it's Zechariah acting it out, I will not feed you. That which dies, let it die. It sounds like Romans 1, doesn't it? He gave them up. He gave them over to a reprobate mind. And that which is to be cut off, let it be cut off. And let the rest eat, every one, the flesh of another. Ooh, cannibalism. He says, all right. He says, the poor have come, and they've been gathered in by the two sticks of grace and unity, and we are one in this unique way. But the false leaders I cut off, and the rest that will not hear, then go ahead and die, and go ahead and be cut off. And he really turns them over to the terrible judgment of 70 AD, where the Romans came, as I said, and judged them, and he says, the rest of them, let them eat each other. And as I told you, Josephus records the terrible cannibalism that occurred. And so Israel is abandoned to destruction. In verse 10, he says, so I took my staff called graciousness and I cut it in half and I broke my covenant, which I had made with all the nations. Boy, this is so severe. It's just shocking. Well, what is this you made with the nations? Well, God says, I had a covenant of protecting Israel. My covenant, my promise was that no nation would be able to destroy Israel. I just broke that, and I will allow this nation to come in and do their devastation. That's what he's saying. I break that staff called graciousness. I'm not going to be gentle anymore. That agreement is over. I'm going to let that nation come in judgment. And they did. Verse 11 says, and it was broken in that day. 70 AD, boy, the judgment came. Staff of graciousness was shattered. And then it says, I love this. And so the poor of the flock that waited on me knew it was the word of the Lord. You know who the poor of the flock were in 70 AD? The church, the believing community. And you know what? They knew. They knew it was the Lord. They knew God was judging. They knew God was coming down in wrath on an apostate nation. They knew. At this point, you're saying to yourself, boy, God was severe, wasn't he? Oh, yeah, very severe. And just so you don't think that he was too severe, he adds this little vignette in verse 12 and 13. Watch this. And I said to them, if you think good, give me my price. And if not, don't. So they weighed for my price 30 pieces of silver. And the Lord said to me, that is to Zechariah, who's acting this out, cast the silver to the potter, a lordly price that I was prized at of them. And I took the 30 pieces of silver and cast them to the potter in the house of the Lord. Now, what is that reminiscent of? What is that prophesying? Judas. Now, listen to this. By the time you get to the end of verse 11, you might be a little queasy in your stomach about God, and you might be saying, God, how could you be so severe? How could you be so strong? How could you be so judgmental? I mean, so violent. And he says, well, let me just remind you about how they treated me. He says, when it was all done, I said, what am I worth to you? I've come and I've healed and I've raised the dead and I've told you the truth and I've offered you myself and I've offered you eternal life. What am I worth? Look at verse 12. If you think good, give me my price. And if I'm no good, don't give me anything. But to the world, they didn't have any value on him. So they weren't going to give him a high price. And they didn't want to just ignore him and give him no price. So they said, you're worth 30 pieces of silver. That was worse than no price at all. Because 30 pieces of silver was compensation paid for a slave that had been gored by an ox. Exodus 21:32. They said, I'll tell you what you're worth. You're worth a slave's price, that's all. You see the mockery that was? They didn't treat Jesus with high value. They didn't treat him with indifference. They treated him like a slave. And that's why he judged them so severely, because he was their king. You see that? He was their God. He was Yahweh in human flesh. And these verses are to bring out the force of the rejection. They weren't indifferent. And they weren't valuing him. They treated him like a slave gored by an ox. That's all he was worth. They were contemptible. They spit on him. And the Lord said to me, verse 13, cast it to the potter. And so he went into the house of the Lord and threw it to the potter. Do you know that's exactly what happened with the 30 pieces? Judas went back into the temple and he threw the 30 pieces on the ground. Read it in the New Testament. It's all there in Matthew 27. He threw it on the ground and they scooped it up and they went out and they gave it to a potter to buy his field. Beloved, when the Bible talks, this is God speaking, because only God could predict those events, right? And then in verse 14, he says, so when it was so severe of rejection, I cut the other staff, unity, that I might break the brotherhood between Judah and Israel. You know what he means by that? I destroyed the nation. I broke the other band that held the nation together, and the state went into dispersion. It went into dissolution. It was scattered. They killed each other. They slaughtered each other. They were scattered all over the world. This all happened, people. Every single thing Zechariah said. The message here is clear then. The message of what we've studied already in this chapter is that before the destruction of Jerusalem, Jehovah will appear in the person of Jesus Christ and he'll attempt to feed his flock of slaughter. Only the poor of the flock would follow his word and the rest, especially the leaders, will reject. The good shepherd, the king, will have no more value to them than a common slave to be mocked and scoffed at. And the people, as a consequence, will be given over to judgment. Severe, serious judgment. The judgment will compass death, famine, war, and civil strife. And the result will be the destruction of the nation. And it happened. The nation went out of existence. The Jews scattered all over the world because they rejected the true shepherd. And that's why the other shepherds wailed. Now, the incredible thing is, and that's the end of the chapter, and that's for next time we study this. They rejected the true shepherd, and the day is coming when they will receive the false shepherd, the Antichrist. That's for next time.
13: You're listening to Grace to You, the Bible teaching ministry of John MacArthur. John's current study is titled, The Return and Reign of Jesus Christ. Well, friend, perhaps today's lesson has sparked this important and practical question. How can you make sure that you are ready for Christ's return? What steps can you take? Here's how John answered that question some years ago in our studio.
14: Well, first of all, we don't know when he's coming. He even said, no man knows the day nor the hour, not even the Son of Man. So in his incarnation, he set aside even that knowledge. The idea is what we call imminence, that his return is imminent. It could come at any moment. And that's the way God designed it, so we would all live in anticipation that it could happen at any point in our lifetime. And that calls us to purity. That calls us to service, because when he comes, it's going to be the end of our opportunity to serve him, and our eternal reward is going to be based on that. And you say, well, you know, are we working for an eternal reward? Yes, we are, because the Lord promised to give us that reward. And you say, well, isn't that a selfish thing? Not at all, because the way we read the scripture, when we receive that eternal reward, we turn right around and lay it at his feet. It becomes the content of our heavenly worship to him. So I'm not looking for crowns stacked up on my head. I'm not looking to have badges on my arm in heaven, but I want to render to the Lord everything I have here, because he's worthy of that.

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3: In November of 1863, President Abraham Lincoln spoke for just over 2 minutes at a battlefield in Gettysburg, Pennsylvania. He spoke less than 300 words, but they served to redefine a nation. At Gettysburg, Lincoln reminded Americans that the Civil War wasn't just about preserving territory. It was about preserving the idea that a nation built on liberty could endure, that it must endure. He spoke of sacrifice, of unfinished work, and of a government of the people, by the people, for the people. In America's darkest hour, Lincoln pointed our nation back to its founding ideals and challenged future generations to live up to them.
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7: March 4th, 1865. The Civil War was nearing its end. The nation was exhausted, divided, and grieving. On that day, President Abraham Lincoln delivered his second inaugural address, just 700 words spoken in about 7 minutes. 41 days later, Lincoln would be assassinated. Yet the words he spoke that day still echo through history. In that brief address, Lincoln referenced God 14 times, spoke of prayer, and quoted scripture repeatedly. He reminded Americans that both sides of the conflict shared a common faith, saying both read the same Bible and pray to the same God, and each invokes his aid against the other. Lincoln understood that political division alone could not explain the nation's crisis. More than 160 years later, America still wrestles with division, truth, and our dependence on God. The question is whether we'll remember the wisdom Lincoln left behind.
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9: 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So find out

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15: God transformed my heart. Yeah. And he can do that to anybody. There are probably some people listening right now that think, you know, I can't do that for my husband or my wife or whatever. Do it. Mm-hmm. And when, you know, the essential element of love is sacrifice. And when you sacrifice, God, your Father, who is also your father-in-law, will bring the transformation that's needed in your heart and your mind and your life, and he'll transform your relationship.
14: Well, Jason and Tori Benham are back with us today on Focus on the Family with Jim Daly, and I'm John Fuller. We're so glad you've joined us.
11: John, so often the fun, kind of what seems to be lighthearted conversations end up being the most powerful, and I felt like that last time. Mm-hmm. It was fun. If you haven't heard it, go back and listen to it through the app or the website. You can get that program. But it just had so many nuggets in it. They were crisp and right to the point and wrapped in humor, mm-hmm. which I think helps it to stick in our heads. At least for me, that helps.
14: Well, and I've been married 40-plus years.
11: You're
14: approaching 40 years, and we can still drink in this wisdom because it's applicable to anybody in marriage, right?
11: Oh, yeah. If anything, I felt like I'm halfway there. Oh. So anyway, but that's the point. We want to help you have the best marriage you can have in Christ. I mean, that's the goal. And so often, you know, some people will write to us and say, you know, you make an idol out of family. Well, we are a family ministry. We know that there are other ways to express your love to the Lord and live this life. But we're speaking to want to marry couples and married couples and all the seasons of that expression, mm-hmm. whether it's death of a spouse or divorce or whatever may happen, and then all the parenting along the way. This is our mission. So we're going to talk about this in that context. And our guest did such a great job kind of bringing the right things to think about in marriage.
14: Right, right. And while this is, as you described it, Jim, a lighter show, there are people with serious issues. Mm-hmm. And just this quick reminder that we've got so many resources for you if you're struggling. Just give us a call, 800, the letter A, and the word family. And Jason and Tori do a lot. They're podcasters and authors and speakers. And they've written a terrific book called Marriage A to Z, 30 Days to Relational Transformation.
11: Jason and Tori, welcome back.
15: Yeah, it's great to be with you guys
11: again. It was fun last time. I don't know if you enjoyed it.
15: I did.
11: You were sharing all your raw stories of how you failed.
15: I felt like that what we were sharing is really going to help you with Gene. I think that's
11: That came through loud and clear. I made lots of notes, which I hope you are as well. But let's go to the other easy letter of the alphabet, Q. So we've covered X and Z and Q.
15: I don't even remember what Q is.
16: Like, what is Q?
15: What is
11: quilting?
16: Cute? Oh, don't quit, right?
15: Quilting.
11: I thought it was quilting. No, I'm kidding. I'm going,
15: quit
11: Jason,
15: quitting.
11: What a good husband you are. You're into quilting
15: with
11: Tori. But it's quitting.
16: Quitting.
15: Yeah.
16: Quit quitting.
15: Quit
16: so,
15: quitting.
11: Is it obvious or what's the
15: it
11: substance
15: is very
11: around
15: obvious,
11: it?
15: But I think that it says a lot about your commitment. Mm-hmm. You know, I mean, there does come a point where your emotions aren't lining up with what you want them to. Maybe you said the wrong thing and your spouse, and it is just, there's nothing that you can do in that moment to make things better except refuse to quit.
11: Mm-hmm. Yeah.
15: It's, I'm not going to use the D word, you know, we're just not going to quit. That's it. I'm just going to continue moving forward. And yeah, we might need some space. We might need some of that. But I'm not quitting on you. Mm-hmm. And I know you're not quitting on me. And once you get to that point, I'm telling you, just that brings security in a relationship.
11: It's like, let me back the truck up a little bit, though, because I think it's important for people listening and viewing where they may be, the well is dry. Mm-hmm. That's where they're at. Yeah. They can't imagine that this well will ever fill with fresh water again, meaning
15: right.
11: the love in their relationship. Mm-hmm. Speak to that person in that moment where, okay, they're just realizing, I don't know that we have enough together mm-hmm. to continue. Now, as Christians, I know you guys are jumping out going, what are you talking about? I'm just trying to position this to say that couples, both mm-hmm. in the church and outside the church, will feel like the well is dry. Well, and I've come to the end of my rope. Yeah. And there's nothing there incentivizing me to stick with it. How do we need to look at that differently in that moment?
15: I love that question because I see it all through Scripture, where one of the first things that they would do when they went into a new place was to dig a well. Mm. It's like you have to have a well. And then when we see Jesus, when he announced essentially that he is the Messiah, the Son of God, the first person, it's to a woman that he meets at a well. And it's like the well is so incredibly important. That's why I hearken back to an analogy we used earlier about be a fountain and not a drain. You have to tap into that well. You have to tap into the source. You have to give God the credit that he is powerful enough to transform anything. He brings dead things to life. Mm-hmm. He brings dead things to life. You need to claim that over yourself, and you need to claim that over your spouse and over your relationship. And you bring God, the author of life, in. I mean, you go even look in the book of Ezekiel, where God told him to prophesy to the bones. These were dead bones.
17: Dry bones.
15: Yeah. They were completely dry, which means they've been dead for a long time. And he prophesied to them, and they woke up and they started rattling. And then he's like, now prophesy to the breath. He breathes life into those bones. And then they arose a great army. You know, a great army, they're on mission. An army has a mission. And I think oftentimes when you're at the bottom of your rope and you feel like the well is dry, oftentimes it's because you guys have lost your sense of mission as a couple. And it's like, why did God put us together in the first place? Because it's certainly not to sit here and argue back and forth. Mm-hmm. And you know what? The more you focus on trying to get along, the more you're probably going to start arguing. What you need to do is stop focusing on you, stop focusing on your relationship, and get out there and start focusing on helping other people. And you embrace each other's strengths and even your weaknesses to be able to do that. Watch how the Lord comes in and rewards you. And now all of a sudden that well is not dry. It's overflowing. Mm-hmm.
17: Tori, in that regard, you mentioned in this section of not quitting the marital vows and the importance of that. What do you want to remind us about that?
16: I think that hopelessness is such a killer in marriage. I think that that's something that I recognize probably midway into our marriage. I remember there being a season where I was feeling just kind of low. Like, I think it was during the winter season, and I just was feeling just not myself and some anxiety. And I was just going to the Lord, and I was like, and I was feeling it in my relationship, but I was also feeling it in every area of my life, just kind of a down season. And I remember asking the Lord, I need you to speak to me. Like, what's going on inside of me that I am struggling so much? And the Lord gave me a dream, and in the dream, it was the most like hopeless situation. It wouldn't even make sense to you if I told you the dream, but it was very hopeless. And I woke up, and I looked at the clock, and I still thought that this thing had happened. And then I realized it was a dream, and that it wasn't real. And in that moment, this like overwhelming sense of hopelessness dropped, because it was just a dream. It was just a nightmare, and I felt hope come over my body, and I just felt like this breath of fresh air. And I felt like the Lord said, this is what's happening in your life. You are living in hopelessness. You are seeing everything through this lens of hopelessness, even in the most silly ways. Like that day, I remember three different people asked me to do something, and I had to say no, and I'm a people pleaser. And I had plans that day, and I couldn't help these three people that I love so much, but I had other plans and other commitments, so I had to say no to them. Something that's the worst thing for a people pleaser to have to say is no. And I felt that weight of hopelessness. And the Lord said, do you see, like, this is how you're operating. You're operating in this weight of hopelessness, and it's infiltrating into every area of your life, including your marriage.
17: Yeah.
16: And so I began to just really focus in on that. Like, how am I living a life of hopelessness? And some of those ways were the ways I was thinking about Jason. Some of the ways were the ways I was even thinking about my own kids. Some of the conversations we'd have about our kids, they were hopeless. It was like, they don't do this. And did you know he did this again? And she talked, you know, it's like this.
17: Oh yeah, I know.
16: It's like this attitude. It's this attitude, like that doomsday attitude. And I remember the Lord just really speaking to my heart in that season that I am operating out of a spirit of hopelessness. And I began to really turn that around. And I began to breathe life into my relationship. I began to look for good in everybody. I began to look for the good in Jason. I began to talk about the good I was seeing in my kids to Jason and the people around me. And I began to just kind of have that victory mindset. We talk about a victory mindset in our book, Beauty and Battle, of, you know, if we are one with Christ, we're on the winning team. Mm-hmm. In the end, we win. So let's live like we win. Let's not live like we're victims of hopelessness.
15: Can I put a bow on that real quick? Because trust is a choice. Hope is a feeling. Trust is the choice we make when we're going to trust God no matter what. Hope is the feeling that follows. I think a lot of people don't have hope because they've never truly made the choice to trust. Mm-hmm. Yeah. So make the choice where you are in your relationship, wherever it is. Make that choice that you're going to stick with it, that you're going to trust God as your father and God as your father-in-law. And in time, that feeling's going to follow, the feeling of hope.
17: You know, in mentioning that quit in this part of the book, you also talk about perhaps it's not going to be divorce, it's going to be apathy. Mm. So I, you know, committed Christian couples, they may land there, but the marriage is nearly dead. That's what you mean by the apathy. Yeah. How do we avoid that, not to just be business partners and apathetic?
15: I think the first, we have to recognize that the opposite of love is not hate. The opposite of love is indifference. And if you're feeling indifferent toward your spouse, you need to go to your father-in-law. I'm going to keep bringing it back. You need to go to God and ask him to reignite that passion in your heart. He did it for me. I think I actually told the story on one of our broadcasts that we did on our first book, Beauty and Battle, but I'll just give you the cliff notes. But that happened to me 5 years into marriage, where that love that was once, you know, on fire and just filled with fervency just began to dissipate. And I was focusing on building a business and doing all sorts of stuff, praying to the Lord about my business. And God was really blessing it. Then one morning I was up praying and I felt like the Lord said to me, why don't you pray as hard about your marriage as you do your business? Mm-hmm. And I was convicted about that. So I started praying, you know, I'm like, okay, Lord, help me and Tori, you know, let's go. And I just felt a sense of deep conviction that I was not as fully in love with her as I once was. And I felt like the Lord was kind of showing me, if I have the ability to get you to a 10 in marriage on a scale of 1 to 10, why would you settle for a 5 or a 6? You know, why even settle for an 8 if you can get to a 10? And I felt like that was something that I needed to pray into. And so every morning I got down on my knees about 5:30 in the morning beside our bed, and I would lay my hands on Tori. Now, I said this in our last program, but I got to reiterate. I made sure to leave it above the shoulders. I didn't want her to think I was making an early morning move or anything like that. So I would place my hands on her and pray that God would reignite my passion for her. Mm. And he did it. He did it. I had a crazy dream, and I had a dream that she was cheating on me and that I almost literally killed a guy. And I woke up just before I punched the guy right in the face, you know, and I looked over at her and she's snoozing over there. She has no idea that she's in love with another man, you know? Yeah. But in that moment, I was like, oh my gosh.
17: You were feeling it.
15: I woke her up and was like, is somebody talking to you? Like, I started, like the feeling of jealousy was very real. Mm-hmm. I mean, you know, that's the beauty of a dream, is that your body doesn't know if it really happened or not because your brain hasn't fully processed it.
17: Yeah.
15: So I was feeling all those jealousy emotions. God really woke up my jealousy. And after about 20 minutes, I finally calmed down and I got down on my knees next to our bed, just like was my, because it was about 4 o'clock in the morning at this point, just like was my habit for the last 2 weeks, placed my hands on her. And no sooner did I do that, that the Lord reminded me of Revelation 2. Revelation 2, remember you've lost your first love, where he was talking to the church in Ephesus. And I felt like the Lord was like, you stopped pursuing her. You're now pursuing a career. I'm like, well, what do I do? You know, it's funny how before you get married, you know how to pursue your spouse. But then after you get married, you kind of forget how.
17: Yeah.
15: But the Revelation 2 had the answer. Remember, he tells them, remember how far you've fallen. Repent and redo the things you did at first. Remember, repent, redo. And in that moment, I started to remember how much I loved Tori and all the times. And then even that day and for the remaining few weeks, I started listening to our old songs that we used to listen to together. And it started kind of drumming up emotions in me. I repented for having a marriage that was hovering around a 5 or a 6 rather than a 10. And I started to redo the things we did at first that caused us to fall in love. Writing notes, dancing together to slow country music in the kitchen, a little Garth Brooks, maybe a little George Strait.
17: You got the soundtracks ready.
16: Yeah.
15: And my heart started to go in that direction. So I would say when it feels dead, you need to remember, you need to repent, you need to redo the things that you did at first, and then you watch how God will transform you.
17: No, that is really good, and it's a good awakening when a husband can do that. And I'll put it in that context. But Tori, let me speak to you again. The woman that's going, I've kind of done everything I can do. And he's like, you know, is it time for the spiritual defibrillator? Because he's not responsive, you know, and he's the kind of guy that might say, well, I love you. I told you I love you when we got married. Do I need to tell you again? You know, that attitude.
16: Yes.
17: And speak to that woman and with that woman in our little dialogue here. If she's in that spot, what can she do? She feels like it's not working.
16: Yeah.
17: Help me.
16: Well, I was that woman. I remember very much being that woman. And Jason was telling with the story is that he had pursued me so much in our dating years, but then we got married and he started this business. And he really, all of his attention went to the business. All of his focus went to that business. And I remember being in the bathroom on the floor crying many, many nights. Just, wow. God, please, like, turn his heart back to me, help him to cherish me again. And I remember the Lord getting me to a place where he wanted me to have my full dependency on him. And I remember just asking the Lord, like, to do, like, asking him, begging him, just turn Jason's heart towards me. And then he began to show me how to turn my face towards him, mm-hmm. towards God, because I, my expectations and my desires were all wrapped up in the way that Jason was treating me and the way that Jason was responding to me. And so the Lord had to do something inside of me to where my full reliance was on him and that my needs were met through him. And he began to do that as I began to surrender that to him. And I never stopped asking. I continued to ask God to change Jason's heart towards me. But I surrendered a part of my heart that just longed so much for Jason to meet my needs. And I gave it to the Lord and I let him to start meeting those needs. And then in time, the Lord started using Jason to meet those needs, but I knew who it was. I knew who the source was, and it wasn't Jason. It was, I knew my source was God himself and that he was now using Jason to meet those needs. But it was, I think that most women that I talk to go through this. Like, yeah. This is something very common where there is a period in your relationship where it feels dead. It feels like it's gone somewhere. And you remember, and all you have is this distant memory of what it once was. And it's so hard in those moments. But I think that the Lord can use all of it. I don't think any of it is ever wasted.
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17: You know, the two common themes I've heard from you during the time we've been talking these last couple of days is really giving it to the Lord, turning toward the Lord, but then adjusting your mindset. You've said that probably 10 times.
16: Yeah.
17: It's so powerful. It seems like it would be so easy and so rational and smart.
16: Yes.
17: To do something like that. Why is it so hard?
16: I know.
17: It is like a gutter we're in, and we just can't emotionally get out of that. We feel like we're saying the right things, but we're not truly believing them deep down.
16: Yes.
17: So, you got to make that effort. You got to make that connection. Turn to the Lord.
16: Yes.
17: And then ask him to engage in the situation.
16: Yes.
17: And begin to do the things that only you can control.
16: Yeah. Exactly.
17: And one of them is not your husband.
16: Yeah,
17: I mean, you can't control him, and us husbands can't control our wives.
16: Yeah. Our thoughts are so they're tricky. Like, we talk about in Beauty and Battle, the neuroscience behind our thoughts. Like, the way that we think, the thoughts that we think over and over again, they create neural pathways in our minds, and it gets us on a path that we continue on. And so if you have a thought, and then you think it again the next day, that groove, neuroscience actually shows this. There's a groove in your head that gets deeper and deeper. It gets more easily accessible the next time.
17: So when you say there's a hole in your head, it's true?
16: It's actually true. It's actually true. Yes. But the really good news is that we can rewire our thoughts. We can rewire our brain. And it takes effort. It takes recognizing at what foot of the path that we're at, right? It takes a lot of work, but it is 100% doable. And we talk about it in the book. For me, like, I had these thoughts of Jason that were not moving me towards him. They were actually moving me away from him. They were making me mad at him. I was, the thoughts that I was thinking of him were not leading me to a path that I wanted to be on. It ultimately was not leading to connection. It was ultimately leading to division in our marriage. And so when I began to recognize, wait a minute, these thoughts that I'm thinking, they're not leading me where I want to go. So I better start rethinking some of these things.
17: Sounds simple, but hard to do.
16: So hard to do.
17: Yeah.
16: And so when I would get to the foot of that path and I would recognize, I know what's going on here. I am at the foot of this path, and it's so easy to go down this path, but I know where it's going, and that's not where I want to go. Yeah. So I'm not going to think that thought. I'm going to think about things that are good and whole. What's that verse? Think about things that are good and true and lovely and of good report. And so you have to transform your thinking. You have to change your mind. You have to change your mindset. But you really have to start by knowing where you want to go.
17: Right.
16: Right. Like for me, it was like, it's so easy to get on this path, but now I know where it's going. So I'm not going to go there.
17: So true. Let's end with P, which you say is practice presence. Mm. You have a powerful story about your mom who died of lung cancer in 2017, I believe. Yeah. How did that intersect with presence?
15: My mom was the most fully present woman that you would ever meet. And you know, what we tell couples is the greatest present that you can give to your spouse is your presence. And it works with family too. Mm-hmm. And my mom, she came down with pulmonary fibrosis, which is a scarring of the lungs.
17: Very difficult.
15: And in her final days, you know, they send in the palliative nurses and all of that. And basically they're just trying to give her comfort measures so that she can pass peacefully, because there was nothing that we could do. And she was only 68 years old. And they came in and offered her morphine. And at this point, she was really having a hard time breathing. Her blood, her oxygen levels were so low. It was like she was walking on a treadmill trying to breathe through a straw. And we were watching her in pain. She was a nurse, though. And so she knew that once you start administering the morphine, then you can fall asleep and just, you know, pass away that way. And we're all like, please do that. Like, that's what we want you to do. And she's like, no, I want to be present. I want to be there with all of us. And, you know, we had her for another 4 days.
17: Wow.
15: And we would... all of us would gather around and sing worship, and then she would open her eyes every now and then. You'd see a little tear come out of her, like she was experienced. She was there with us. And then on the last night, it was my little daughter, Allie, who was our oldest daughter, and she stayed with my mom that night, and I was up there with her all night, and I slept on the floor, and Allie was sleeping right next to her, and my mom was having a hard time breathing, and one of the little bells went off. So Allie got up, and my mom had a mask on, and Allie moved her mask just a little bit, and my mom said, Coke. She just wanted a Coke. A
17: sip of Coke.
15: And, you know, she's in her dying days. She wants Coke. Let's get her Coke. So Allie got her some Coke. This is like 2 o'clock in the morning, and I'm laying on the ground, and I'm watching this, and Allie gets her a Coke, and she's drinking it out of a straw, and then Allie pulls it back, and then my mom reaches up and pulls her mask bag and says in broken English, you know, I love you, Allie. Then she put her mask right back on, and those were her last words. And then she died that morning. But not until my little daughter got a chance to be in the presence of her grandmother. And that was the greatest gift. And so when we were writing this book, I was like, man, my mom, she just was somebody who was fully present. And you know, now, I mean, when you got your phones and all this kind of stuff, I mean, it's really hard to be fully present. But I never forget, you know, 8 years ago when my mom was fully present, and now my daughter Allie has a story to tell, and I'm telling people this story, and I wish I could tell it without crying. It's just not going to happen.
17: But better that you do.
15: I know it makes you feel like you want to hug me right now, Jim, so we can hold each other after this broadcast.
17: But it does illustrate the connection. I mean, what a beautiful gift for your daughter to hear that from her grandmother.
15: Yeah.
17: That does make me cry.
16: Yeah. And what she taught us was just that you have to fight for presence. Like what Nana taught us was the fight for it. You know, for 4 days, she didn't need to fight. She could have taken the morphine and gone to sleep and been peaceful and not suffered at all. But she actually wrote on a dry erase board, pray that the Lord will give me increased strength to fight. Because that was when she lost her voice and she couldn't even say. But she fought for the presence of her family. And those moments were precious to her. They meant something to her. And she suffered through some of the pain so that we could have her presence and that she could have ours.
15: And you know, that's exactly what Jesus did on the cross when he was offered that little mix on the sponge and he refused to drink it. It was just a little something that could have numbed the pain. And Jesus was like, I'm going to stay fully present. And I got a chance to see that in real life. And it really makes me thankful that our Savior did that. And he stayed fully present even in the midst of his pain. And you know what? In marriage, sometimes it is painful to give your spouse full presence. You know, but when you do that, it's the greatest gift you can ever give to your spouse. And when they open it, they're going to get a real treasure.
17: Yeah. I mean, you said it so beautifully, and what a story to land on that grabs everybody's emotions. Yeah. And, you know, whether it's your marriage, your parenting, connections with people, I mean, this is really good, this resource. And you can apply it in all kinds of ways. But ideally, certainly in your marriage A to Z, 30 days to relational transformation, probably one of the easiest ways to start thinking differently and getting the benefit of thinking differently by loving each other and connecting with each other. Thank you both for being with us.
15: Yeah. Thanks for having us.
17: And for the listeners, we certainly recommend you get a copy of the Benham's book. Make a monthly pledge of any amount, and we'll put this resource into your hands. What we really need right now are more friends of the family who are willing to become monthly partners with us in ministry. You can do ministry through your giving to Focus on the Family today.
15: And when you do so, you're joining a team of people who are committed to helping marriages and families to thrive. Now, we heard from a man named David who wrote us and told us this. 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
17: Now, thank you, David, for that endorsement and for your generosity. 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
15: And of course, while we appreciate monthly pledges, it may be that you're not able to afford one right now. 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
21: The wall stood as a symbol of oppression, dividing families and freedom itself. Many believed it would stand forever. His critics dismissed Reagan's words as unrealistic and even provocative. But 2 years later, that wall fell and the Cold War ended shortly after. Reagan believed that strength, clarity, and moral confidence could change history. And on that day, he was unafraid to stand for those beliefs. A reminder of the power of a person's convictions.
24: And high humidity with a high of 97 degrees. I'm meteorologist Joe Lundberg on AM 880 and 104.5 The Word WRFD.
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0: Seculo, you may have missed it, but a shocking election result last night sends a warning to the establishment.
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0: Welcome to Seculo. Will Haynes here in studio. I'll be joined later by CeCe Heil as well as Rick Grinnell, but you're not going to want to miss this one, folks. At first, it was the squad, right, and Bernie Sanders. They were kind of the fringe part of the Democrat Party. They'd been elected, but really they didn't represent the mainstream of what that party represents, right? Then they get some, you know, they cause some trouble. They maybe make it difficult for the leadership in the House or in the Senate sometimes, but they don't make that big of a difference other than some great headlines and great sound bites to play just to show how ridiculous they can be. But then you start to see, oh, the mayor of New York, Zoran Mandami, he could be a wake-up call for people, right? Nah, it's just the mayor of New York. Don't worry about it. Of course New York's going to do that. It's going to be bad for the Democrats across the nation because they're electing people like him just to be a mayor of America's largest city and one of the most influential cities in the world. But it's not going to affect everyday Americans. Then you see the sweep in New York of three socialist candidates backed by the mayor that were able to pull upset victories and effectively by winning their primaries, win their way to the House of Representatives. Okay, they've just added three more socialists to the House. But once again, it's New York. It's New York City specifically, not upstate New York, not the rest of the state. What do you expect, right? You can write it off. Now there's a shocker. If you are writing off the New York wins by the socialist candidates, this is out of Colorado. Now, Colorado is a different type of liberal state than New York. It's much more free spirit, much more outdoorsy, much more hippie. But you have a 30-year incumbent that was defeated last night, not in a close race, by 10 points, 51.3% to 41.7%. Melate Kairos beats Diana DeGette in Colorado in a primary. A lot of people are paying way more attention yesterday to the Supreme Court opinions than to this race. 30-year incumbent defeated by a 29-year-old socialist. Now, you may think, okay, yeah, she's an incumbent. She's probably very moderate, middle of the road. No, this incumbent was, in fact, endorsed by Parima Jayapal, the chair of the Congressional Progressive Caucus, the left wing of the party. So this is a very liberal member of Congress that has now lost their seat that they've held for 15 terms. As a matter of fact, our producer Ali pointed out that this person who won the primary and will go on to win, this is a very liberal district, very blue district, was born the year that Diana DeGette was first elected. Think about that. That's how long this member of Congress has been in Congress and pushing very far left policies, upset by a socialist. We got to unpack this, folks. Give me a call, 1-800-684-3110. You may have not been paying attention to it when it was just New York, but now we're seeing Colorado. And then you're going to see other places. We know they're trying to run against what the Democrats think of as more moderate candidates. You know that they're trying to run a Democrat socialist-backed candidate in Florida against members of Congress that may not be up to speed on some of their issues. Right? We're going to talk about it. Give me a call, 1-800-684-3110. Do you think this is a sign of a socialist wave within the Democrat Party? Do you think that the leadership has lost control of what the priorities of that party are going to be, and it's not what they say they are? Give me a call, 1-800-684-3110. It's hard to believe it, but it is July, which means we've got something big to announce. In the next segment, stick around. We'll be right back.
2: Your faith was never meant to be powerless. In Dr. David Jeremiah's series, The Holy Spirit You May Not Know, he reveals how a deeper understanding of the Holy Spirit will strengthen your faith, help.
3: Hey, it's Bruce Hooley. 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
3: Tariffs, volatility, rate of return, it can be confusing. I can attest to the fact that Josh and the Aptus team do a great job of explaining these things in a way that you'll understand, whether it's in a group environment or in a private meeting with them. 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
21: In 1987, standing at the Berlin Wall, President Ronald Reagan issued a challenge heard around the world.
23: Mr. Gorbachev, tear down this wall.
21: The wall stood as a symbol of oppression, dividing families and freedom itself. Many believed it would stand forever. His critics dismissed Reagan's words as unrealistic and even provocative. But 2 years later, that wall fell, and the Cold War ended shortly after. Reagan believed that strength, clarity, and moral confidence could change history. And on that day, he was unafraid to stand for those beliefs. A reminder of the power of a person's convictions.
0: The broadcast will have Rick Grenell, but we're talking about this candidate that won in Colorado last night, right? Because this candidate is one of the first candidates that's a proud Democrat socialist that has upset not in a race against the political other side, the political right, not winning in a general election against a Republican, but upsetting incumbents. And it's not just New York anymore. Now this is Colorado. Obviously, Colorado has some very, very conservative areas, but then there are some very, very liberal areas. But I don't think that Colorado is the political analogy of New York in kind of out west. It's not the same type of politicians. So when you see this, it's not just a New York style socialist takeover of their members of the House. And you may also think, okay, well, these are members of the House. These don't really affect me. Remember how just a small handful of Republicans that wanted to hold up the business of the House for their own priorities were able to do so. And not just this past House session, when Speaker Johnson was in the speakership, but even go back to Kevin McCarthy, how easily they were able to take out the leader, just a handful of people. That's all it takes to cause, one, trouble for the establishment party, for those that are in leadership, but also to change the direction of the priorities of the House of Representatives. It's very easy for just a small group of people to do. And when you had the squad, and for a while we thought they kind of lost their razzle dazzle in the House, if you will. They were kind of the shiny thing in the House that was able to make a lot of headlines, but they didn't have a ton of power in the House. Now they're adding to their ranks. And it seemed for a while, we saw, some of the members lose reelection in 2024. So, oh, okay. Now that fad is over. It's not. It's actually gotten worse because now they are not even hiding who they are. This is an individual who just won in Colorado that thinks that 9/11 was America's fault, that was actually fired from a law firm because of her statements about October 7th and wanting to end Israel as a concept, and her support of protesters in New York that were doing just that. They were advocating for the end of Israel. So what you're starting to see is this come full circle, is that these are individuals that aren't even quiet about what their radical political philosophy is. They are very outspoken about it. And I wanted to even bring this up because this is an interesting fact that I read this morning about the two that were running against each other. Dejet, who, as I said, had been in this House seat in the Denver area for more than nearly 30 years. She was not only backed by the establishment, but also by people like Prima Jayapal, who is the chair of the Congressional Progressive Caucus. That is the left wing of the Democrat Party. So it's not as though this was an individual who had not a lot of support behind her, even within the more liberal members of the entire party. Here's what's interesting to me. It used to be, and we saw this with people like Tulsi Gabbard, when she gave any sort of daylight in her view on abortion or being as pro-abortion as possible in the Democrat Party, in that debate back when she ran for president, they ostracized her so quickly and they called her a Russian asset and got her out of their party because she offered a more moderated view on that topic on a debate stage. Immediately, you saw how quickly they turned on her and turned her into a Russian spy for the media. This individual, Dejet, the incumbent member of the House of Representatives, was supported by pro-choice majority action. That's a super PAC that supports pro-choice candidates. They gave her $1.5 million in her race, and she lost by 10 points in this primary race in Denver, Colorado. It no longer seems that the litmus test for the Democrats is how much you support abortion. Maybe that's because they've purged their ranks of anyone who may have even the slightest nuance to that issue. But it seems that that no longer is what identifies you as a purist Democrat. It now appears that, at least to the electorate, you have to hate Israel and you have to hate Jews. You have to embrace anti-Semites. And you may say, I'm just criticizing the government if you're a Democrat. So I understand these candidates that are speaking out, asking questions. You know, where have we heard that before? That, I think, is the new litmus test to get elected as a Democrat in 2026. And yes, this may be a midterm. They may not be able to get policy forward. I mean, this is an individual who, let's talk about her campaign promises. She's going to take the fight to Donald Trump and the oligarchy. She's going to abolish U.S. Immigration and Customs Enforcement, going to abolish ICE. She's going to pass Medicare for All. And she's going to end the genocide in Palestine. Those are lofty goals for one member of the House of Representatives. But here's the problem. It may not happen. They may not even get this to a vote, any of these issues, right, in 2027 when they're all seated in the House of Representatives. But they have their eye on the prize of taking back the House, the Senate, and the presidency. And when their litmus test is words like ending the genocide in Palestine, we know that that is ending support for our ally in the Middle East, Israel, as well as propping up people who are unabashed anti-Semites, that hate the Jewish people, that spread conspiracy theories and thousand-year-old disgusting anti-Semitic tropes, blood libel, etc. That this is the new House of Representatives under the Democrats. This is their litmus test, is how much can you hate Israel? And that's what our political spectrum is going to be focused on going forward. I know a lot of people are tired of hearing about it, but I'm not going to stop talking about it because it grows each and every day. This is from Axios. Harris reaches out to Mamdani and pro-Palestinian activists in the run-up to 2028. She's not meeting with what was the super PAC? Pro-choice majority action. She's not meeting with those individuals anymore. They don't need to. They have gotten purity within their party on the issue of no restrictions on abortion ever. We've seen that. So now they have to court people like the mayor of New York, who is the new kingmaker of their party, if she wants to run in 2028. It says that she's had lengthy closed-door meetings with prominent progressives, including pro-Palestinian activists. She called the mayor last Thursday to talk about the party's future. She called him 2 days after the mayor's handpicked candidate swept 3 congressional races. She met with AOC in Chicago on the sidelines of a Power Rising conference. And she's been reaching out to pro-Palestinian activists who helped lead the Uncommitted movement. That was a movement of Democrats, alleged Democrats, that were so upset in 2024 that they said, we don't even know if we can vote for Democrats because they don't hate Israel enough. They're not chanting from the river to the sea at the DNC. That's what the party is becoming. So we can't stop talking about that. When we look at the socialism, it is entwined with this anti-Israel movement. That is how they are getting these individuals elected. And they're clearly being very effective, because in this race, this 30-year incumbent who had a lot of money behind her was upset in a race that no one saw this coming, and it was by 10 points. That is a landslide victory for the socialist anti-Semite who thinks that America is to blame for 9/11. Just imagine all of this being even said, like, oh man, this candidate believes America is to blame for 9/11. Imagine that being said even just a few years ago, that they're going to win by 10 points unseating an incumbent, and a very liberal one at that. We'll be right back with more, folks, because we're going to have CeCe Heil coming up to talk about some of the work we're doing in Pakistan. We got a call earlier in the week about that, and I promised that I would have her on so we could give an update there. But it's July 1st. Can you believe it? And today is the launch of our Liberty Drive as we celebrate 250 years of this great nation and as our fight continues here to ensure that our freedoms are protected and those that are enshrined in our Constitution continue. Support the work of the ACLJ today. 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
5: We've witnessed monumental legal victories from defending the 14th Amendment and protecting our sacred American right to vote, the overturning of Roe versus Wade, and standing up for the religious liberty of our kids and seniors. But even with the many historic wins we've achieved, the battle is far from over. The attacks on our constitutionally protected rights persist. Countless unborn babies remain in jeopardy, and across the globe, innocent Christians are being targeted and killed across this country and around the world. This fight isn't just the ACLJ's, it's all of ours. It belongs to every American who wants to preserve the values and beliefs on which this nation was founded. 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
7: March 4th, 1865. 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

0: union. And as we stand here as the ACLJ, we know that courts aren't always going to go our way. We're going to do our best with the best attorneys in this country, fighting for what we believe is the correct interpretation of the Constitution, fighting for people's rights, protecting their First Amendment rights. And we know that those fights will never go away. It's never going to be a perfect union, but we can always strive for that more perfect union. And that's what we do here. We don't let one Supreme Court opinion make us throw up our hands and say, you know what, let's pack it up. We did the best we could, but maybe it's not worth fighting for anymore. We know it's worth fighting for, and that's what the ACLJ will continue to do. You may see others that are naysayers and conservative nihilists of all, it's all for naught. What's the point? But we're not that here. So when you stand with the ACLJ as we launch this Liberty Drive to protect those liberties, those God-given liberties, you are supporting that fight, that continued fight of people that may see victories and losses, but we are keep fighting towards that more perfect union. And we are blessed by God to have this team that is remarkable. You're about to hear right now, as a matter of fact, from CeCe. These are issues that are global in scale, but when we fight for things like the First Amendment rights, the freedom of religion, freedom of speech here, we practice what we preach, not just in the United States, but around the world. And we had a caller earlier this week call in and ask about an update on Pakistan cases. Mm-hmm. If you're new to the ACLJ, you may not realize we have offices around the world. One of those is in Pakistan, where we fight for people who are in the minority in their country. They are Christians that will be persecuted by their neighbors, by their community, by their government for what is referred to as a blasphemy law is many times the tool they will use to persecute these people. We have a lot of these cases, but we have an update on two brothers that have been charged with blasphemy. And I want you to go ahead and give us that update right now.
1: Yeah, and I'm just going to piggyback on what you said, because you were preaching, and I totally agree with that. That is exactly right. We are always going to fight the good fight, and we understand that, you know, God has the ultimate say, not the Supreme Court. And so we will continue to fight for what's right and for justice. And like you said, we do that not only in the United States, but we do it around the world. And our office in Pakistan is uniquely positioned because Pakistan does not have good religious liberty. They just do not have those protections, and Christians are in the minority. And so we have four clients right now that have been falsely accused of blasphemy, and they are on death row. So that is their death by hanging. And we have appeals going in all of them. And the one that you're just talking about is one where two brothers were accused of blasphemous material on a website. And literally the only link for one of our clients was, one of the brothers, was that his landline was linked to the internet connection. So and they couldn't prove anything. There was no evidence in court. And yet these brothers have been in jail for 15 years. We've been going through the appeals. Now we're at the Supreme Court. Sadly, at the Supreme Court, We petitioned in 2022 to get to the Supreme Court. They didn't grant that until 2024. So for the last 2 years, we've been going through this Supreme Court appeal, and it has been postponed 10 times. So we had a date that was Monday. It got postponed to yesterday, and now it's been postponed to next Monday. One interesting thing about this case.
0: There is some good news.
1: There is some good news. So our last hearing on this case, that did get again postponed, but the judges asked, there was a panel of judges, and they asked for some briefing on, instead of the death penalty, which is what they are, death by hanging, have there been any cases for blasphemy that have life imprisonment? And that was a little bit disconcerting to me, because it looked like what the judges were trying to do is now start this precedent of, okay, we're not going to hang them because people get up in arms about that, but we are going to keep them in jail for life. And so that was very disconcerting. But amazingly, and I think it's because our, you know, supporters pray for us, we got a change in the panel, And the Chief Justice, who was the justice that

0: released Asia Bibi, so canceled her charges. He is on this panel. So there is some hope that when this hearing does actually happen, which we hope that will be Monday, that our clients will be acquitted. And after 15 years of languishing in prison, they will be free.
1: Imagine that. Children, the majority of their life, on death row, not just in and out of jail or even just held in jail, but that their sentence is, you're going to be killed for what we say is blasphemy against the prophet, of which, first of all, even if they did, even if anyone said some blasphemy, that is not a reason to kill a child, no matter where you are in the world. It's not a reason to kill an adult. But much less, most of these cases, they didn't even do the offense that they are saying they did. So even if you take that, these were children, the majority of their life on death row. We continue to fight. And as Cece just brought up, it's one of those things that a lot of people may not think of, but even the higher courts in Pakistan are actually a very modern system. That's why we can engage there and do, and we have very talented lawyers, both in the United States and in Pakistan, that understand that system and are able to fight and advocate for these people. But it does take a long time. There are political pressures on the ground there that sometimes cause judges to continue to delay these indefinitely because they don't want to have to deal with the fallout. We will continue to fight. And I think those of you that pray for these cases specifically, there is a answer to prayer that the shift has gone from the panel that wanted to create a new precedent of saying, just let these kids spend the rest of their life in a prison, to a panel where we know we've had a victory before. That is huge for justice for these brothers. So keep praying and keep supporting our work. 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
8: And thank you for joining us today. You know, there's an old saying that says, fatigue makes cowards of us all. When you get tired, things get different. And today we're going to talk about what to do when fatigue drains you from an incredible passage in Isaiah chapter 40. Get your Bibles. If you have a study guide ahead of time, get your study guide. We'll begin in just a moment as we start this new month with this series called Making Sense of It All, Seeing the World with a Biblical Perspective. During this month, when you help us with the ministry that we're doing here on the radio, we want to send you a very special resource. I just got my copy yesterday, and it's by my friend Rob Morgan, and it's called 100 Bible Verses That Made America Great. And these verses have a history behind them, and there's really 100 of them. You go through this book, you're amazed at the research Rob has done to help us understand how the Bible has been interwoven into the fabric of our nation. We'd like to send you this book. It's our way of saying thank you for your July gift in keeping with the 250th anniversary of our nation. This book is 359 pages long. It's a good read, and it's a good book to have. When you send a gift of any size, ask for your copy of the book, 100 Bible Verses That Made America, and it will be on its way to you before you know it. Well, let's get started with the lesson today. This is Courage When Fatigue Drains You.
9: America is becoming a nation of angry, short-tempered people. From road rage to airplane rage, grocery store rage, and violence at sports events, the media has been reporting these emotional outbursts with unprecedented frequency. How in the world do we overcome the temptation to join in the rat race and become part of a problem instead of part of the solution? Well, if you will listen carefully and prayerfully, I believe that God's word can help today. I know that the passage we are sharing has been a wonderful blessing in my own life, and I trust that it will be so for you as well. Isaiah is going to help us understand an important spiritual discipline, a discipline that can transform the way that we do life. As we unpack this passage, we will find a symbol of courageous strength to help us in times of stress. So let's begin by looking at this passage backwards, if you will, from the bottom up. And our first principle is this: the symbol of courageous strength is soaring. Notice what it says in Isaiah chapter 40, verse 31. They shall mount up with wings like eagles. They shall run and not be weary. They shall walk and not faint. Isaiah is using this symbolic picture from ornithology, from the study of birds, to help us understand how a person who is walking with the Lord is supposed to cope during times of pressure. I read an article that described three different ways that birds fly. Listen carefully. First of all, some birds fly by simply flapping. Ornithologists say that the first method of flying is flapping, keeping their wings in constant motion to counteract gravity. For instance, hummingbirds can flap up to 70 times per second. But flapping is an awkward, clumsy business. I don't know about the rest of you taking my life in this metaphor. I've spent a lot of time flapping. Do you do that? You know, I'm supposed to be like an eagle, and I'm flapping around like a hummingbird. And the problem with flapping is that it makes a lot of commotion, but it doesn't get you anywhere. The second way of flying, according to the scholars, is by gliding. The second kind of flying works like this. The bird builds up enough speed, and he goes up high, and he settles into a downward flight gliding. And it is much more graceful than flapping. But unfortunately, he doesn't get the bird very far because a reality in the form of gravity sets in pretty quickly. And the gliding bird, if he is not arrested in his glide, will glide ultimately right into the ground. The third way is what we would call soaring. Only a few birds, like the eagle, are capable of doing this. Eagles' wings are so strong that they are capable of catching rising currents of warm air, thermal winds that go straight up from the earth, and without moving a feather, they can soar up to great heights. In fact, some eagles have been clocked at up to 80 miles per hour without flapping at all. They just soar on the invisible columns of air. Now listen to Isaiah again. They that wait on the Lord shall renew their strength. They shall mount up with wings like eagles. They shall soar. Now, if you want to go through your whole life just flapping, just doing your own thing and just flapping around, you can do that. You won't get anywhere. You'll make a lot of commotion and you'll wear yourself out pretty quickly. Or you can have one little moment of glory and grace and glide right into the earth. Or you can let God teach you to soar like an eagle. Then you get the updrafts of His Spirit and you get the energy that comes from Him and you soar in His strength. When we face a crisis, then we soar. When we are going through the ups and downs of life, we learn to run without weariness. And when sometimes we are called just to plod along day after day, we walk without fainting. So here's a promise that works for every age and for every stage of life. We are called upon in this passage of Scripture, in the imagery Isaiah presents, to be God's eagles, flying and soaring above the issues of life. But how do we do that? How do we stop flapping and start soaring? Well, the symbol of courageous strength is soaring, but if you read the Bible carefully, you'll notice that the secret of courageous strength is waiting. Isaiah 40, 30, and 31, "And the young men shall utterly fall, but those who wait on the Lord shall renew their strength." The secret of courageous strength is waiting. Now, what does that mean? The Bible has a lot to say about waiting. To wait means to pause, to soberly consider our own inadequacies and the Lord's all-sufficiency, and to seek counsel and help from the Lord and to find hope in Him. Waiting involves submission to the Word of God and the will of God and the ways of God. Waiting is saying, I'm not going to do this on my own. I'm going to do this in the strength that God provides. Lord, I'm going to let You be the updraft under my wings that causes me to be who You want me to be. Now, I want to show you five benefits that will happen to you as a believer if you learn how to wait. Then I'm going to talk a little bit more about what it means to wait. I need to tell you before I go any further that this is a very hard discipline for me. I was built more for speed than for comfort, and waiting is not an easy thing for a type A person to accomplish. And yet, in the measure that I have been able to get around this discipline in my own heart and make it my practice, I have found the strength that God promises in Isaiah. When I first moved to California from the Midwest, I did not know anything about waiting. I lived in a town where when you went to the bank, you were always first or second in line. You never waited. You went to the grocery store, there was always a checkout open for you. I came to Southern California, and what an introduction to a new way of life. Everywhere you went, you waited. You waited at the ATM. You waited at the stores. You waited to get your driver's license. You waited for everything. And most of all, you waited in restaurants. I remember during that time, someone gave me a little piece of advice that went like this. When you go to a restaurant, you wait to get in. After you get in, you wait to be seated. After you're seated, you wait for the menu. After you get the menu, you wait for the person to come and take your order. After they take your order, you wait for your food. Then you wait for the dessert menu, and then you wait for your dessert. Then you wait for your check. Then you wait to check out. And they have the audacity to call the person who presides over all of this the waiter. He's not the waiter. I'm the waiter. You see where I'm going with this? Waiting is hard, isn't it? And yet, listen to how the Word of God teaches us the benefits of waiting. I'm going to give you these five things. I can't spend much time on any of them, but they're so evident in these verses of Scripture. First of all, waiting results in perception. Psalm 25, 4 and 5. Notice what this says. Show me your ways, O Lord. Teach me your paths. Lead me in your truth and teach me. For you are the God of my salvation. On you I will wait all the day. Go back up to the top of that and notice what it says. Show me your ways, teach me your paths, lead me in your truth, and teach me. If you want God to show you his ways and lead you in truth and teach you, you have to learn to wait. Because waiting is the key to perception. Secondly, waiting results in protection. Our soul waits for the Lord. He is our help and our shield. For our heart shall rejoice in him because we have trusted in his holy name. Waiting results in protection. It calls upon us to wait in order that we might have the protection of the Lord. It refers to the Lord in this passage of Scripture as our shield. How many of you know that when you wait before the Lord, he helps to protect you from all the things that could come into your life and destroy your peace and keep you from being who he wants you to be? Thirdly, waiting results in perspective. Psalm 37:7. This is an interesting verse. Waiting results in perspective. Rest in the Lord and wait patiently for him. Do not fret because of him who prospers in his way, because of the man who brings wicked schemes to pass. Do you know how to get over being all bent out of shape because of the people who are doing things wrong and seem to be profiting? Just wait on the Lord. Just get before the Lord and put it all in his hands, and he will help you to get perspective on life. And you will see that not everything that seems to be important at the present is ultimately important. Waiting will give you perspective. Notice fourthly, waiting results in provision. What a great verse in Lamentations. The Lord is good to those who wait for him. Do you want to go any further? I want to tell you something. When you learn how to wait on the Lord, his goodness becomes so evident in your lives. And finally, we're back to where we were at the beginning. Isaiah 40:31, waiting results in power. But those who wait on the Lord shall renew their strength, and they shall mount up with wings like eagles. Five reasons for us to learn the discipline of waiting. It gives us perception and protection and perspective and provision and power. Are you with me? So how do we go about doing this? How do we learn how to wait on the Lord? Daniel Goleman wrote a very popular book, a highly influential book, in which he suggests that effectiveness in life is based less on cognitive intelligence than emotional intelligence. In fact, the book is called Emotional Intelligence. He explains how people with amazingly high IQs can live basically unproductive and unsatisfied lives, while some people with emotional intelligence, relational intelligence, usually thrive. He continues by saying that at the heart of emotional intelligence is the ability, watch this, to delay gratification and not live at the mercy of impulse. The most celebrated example of what's become known as the marshmallow test is included in his book, and this is the marshmallow test. A 4-year-old is in a room with some marshmallows, and he is told that the experimenter has to run an errand. But if the 4-year-old can wait until the person returns, he can have 2 marshmallows. If he wants to eat right now, he can, but he only gets 1. Now, that dilemma will try the soul of any 4-year-old kid, and it will probably try the soul of many adults you and I know. In this experiment, kids developed all kinds of strategies to enable them to wait. They would sing songs, they would tell themselves stories, they would play with their fingers, and one of the kids actually bent down and started licking the table. A Stanford University research team tracked these children for many years. Now, I want you to listen to this. And those 4-year-olds who were better able to wait grew up to be more socially competent, better able to cope with stress, and less likely to give up under pressure than those who could not wait. On the other hand, the marshmallow grabbers grew up to be more stubborn and indecisive, more easily upset and frustrated, and more resentful about not getting enough in life. No wonder Goleman summarized his study by calling the ability to wait the master aptitude in life. The ability to wait. Now, this is a message that sounds really strange to us today. We are a generation of fast food, instant gratification, buy now, pay later people. Waiting for anything doesn't sell well in today's society. We want it all, and we want it now. But it might serve us well to stop for just a moment and examine what is happening to us. The Bible, both by precept and personal illustration, points us in a different direction. It's a direction that slows us down so that we can arrive at our destination and actually enjoy the journey. When we are in a big hurry, we need to find a way to slow down. When we feel the sense of panic growing within us, we need to transform our panic by a pause for strength. When we wonder how we will ever do it all, we need to wait just long enough for God's peace to reclaim our hearts. Sue Monk Kidd tells the story of taking a personal spiritual retreat at a monastery, going out by the water and trying to be still, trying to just be there and wait and listen and be present. She said it only lasted for a few seconds before everything in her rose up in rebellion. The need to get moving, get something done, read a book, act, solve something. And it overpowered her and she got up and walked away. She said on her way back to her room, she noticed a monk, ski cap pulled over his ears, sitting perfectly still beneath a tree. He sat there for long minutes, as much as an hour, perfectly still and tranquil. Later, she sought him out and she said, "How in the world can you be so still, just waiting there? I can't get used to the idea of doing nothing." He just laughed and he said, "That's because you've bought into the cultural myth that when you're waiting, you're doing nothing." Then he looked her in the eye and he said, "When you're waiting, you're actually doing the most important something there is. You're allowing your soul to grow up. If you can't be still and wait, you can't become what God created you to be. They that wait upon the Lord shall renew their strength." And waiting, unfortunately, has to be done in silence, which is another problem for most of us. We are uncomfortable with anything that causes everything to be totally still. And I've had to examine my own heart in this. I like to hear music. I play it in my car and I play it in my office. I'm beginning to realize that that can become a distraction sometimes from just being alone. You know, Isaiah 30:15 puts it this way, class. "For thus says the Lord God, the Holy One of Israel, in returning and rest you shall be saved. In quietness and confidence shall be your strength." In quietness and in confidence shall be your strength. This is God's formula. It is definitely not the world's formula. And the psalmist in Psalm 46:10 puts it this way, "Be still and know that I am God." Wayne Oates has written these words, "Silence is not native to my world. Silence, more than likely, is a stranger to you and to your world, too. If you and I ever have silence in our noisy hearts, we're going to have to grow it. You can nurture silence in your noisy heart if you value it, if you cherish it, and if you are eager to nourish it." Silence is hard to come by these days, is it not? But without silence, we can't have the discipline of waiting. And we wait before God. And we are certain that God is in what we do, and we follow Him, and we find peace. Well, we've looked at the symbol of courageous strength, which is soaring like an eagle. And we've looked at the secret to it, which is waiting. Now, I want you to notice the source of it, and the source of strength is God. Going all the way back up to the beginning of our text, notice, "Have you not known? Have you not heard? The everlasting God, the Lord, the creator of the ends of the earth, neither faints nor is weary. His understanding is unsearchable. He gives power to the weak, and to those who have might, he increases strength." My friend, if you're going to wait on somebody, here's somebody pretty good to wait on. Amen? Notice, in this little verse, you have a compendium of theological truth. The attributes of God scream out at us from every line in the text. He is eternal, the everlasting God. He is sovereign, the Lord. He is omnipotent, the creator of the ends of the earth. He is immutable. He never faints or is weary. He is omniscient. His understanding is unsearchable. He is merciful. He gives power to the weak, and he is gracious. He increases strength to those who already have might. So, my friend, what Isaiah is saying is this: if you will just cool your jets a little bit, kick back, get alone, be silent, and wait on the eternal, sovereign, omnipotent, immutable, omniscient, merciful, gracious God, he will get you where you need to go without all your flapping. Amen? That's what Isaiah wants us to understand. We are flappers by nature. God wants us to soar like eagles. And the way we learn to soar is by waiting before Almighty God, listening to his voice through his word, and having silence in our heart so that we can separate all of the noise and the static and hear God, and we get centered on him. Pick out sometime, someplace, somewhere, every day, and get silent before God. And just read something from his word and let it soak into your heart. Push everything else out of the way and just sit quietly before the Lord. The first day you do it, the first 2 minutes will seem like you've been there for 30 minutes. But as you get more accustomed to it and you begin to sense the peace that floods over your heart, you will discover that it will start to transform into tranquility what has before been stress that is so debilitating to all of us. So, are you soaring? Do you want to? That is the lesson God has been teaching me and teaching some of you. They that wait upon the Lord shall renew their strength. Are you willing to find some silence and some quietness to wait upon God? To put your hope in him and your trust in him? To reject the frenzied alternative of the culture in which we live? I can find peace in my heart when everything is crazy all around me, because I know the God who is everlasting, the God who is the creator of the heavens and the earth, whose wisdom is unsearchable. And through my waiting upon him and my relationship with him, he has put a quiet center in my life that gives me peace in the midst of the frenzy. Wow. It works, but you got to try it. And that's my challenge to you today.
8: I hope you're encouraged today, and that if you're suffering from overwhelmingly difficult stress and fatigue, your eyes are looking up and you're realizing there is an answer to this problem. The Bible has some great principles to help you. You can get this series that we're preaching during this month, and it's all on CD. There's a beautiful study guide that coordinates all the information. This is a summer series. I think you'd be blessed by having it. It would encourage you, and many of you, as your teacher, face these issues that go on in our life. Here's a biblical perspective on all of them. Making Sense of It All is the title of the series, and I hope you'll be able to stay with us through these difficult days of scheduling in the summer as we study these principles together. Tomorrow, we're going to talk about going up by going down from Philippians chapter 2. I hope you'll join us then. Until then, this is David Jeremiah. Thank you for being with us today on Turning Point.
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14: 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There were no stars and stripes, no constitution, no nation. But there was George Washington. Standing before a ragtag colonial army, Washington accepted command, knowing the odds were against him. The most powerful military on earth stood across the battlefield. Washington didn't promise an easy victory. He promised resolve. He led not as a king, but as a citizen. And when the war was finally won, he did something unheard of in history. He gave up power and went home. George Washington proved that in America, our leaders serve the people, not the other way around. That example helped define who we are as a nation. 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
17: This afternoon, expect near-record temperatures with high humidity and hazy sunshine reaching 97 degrees. Tonight will be warm and very humid under a crystal-clear sky with a low of 73. Tomorrow, anticipate hazy conditions, near-record temperatures, and high humidity with a high of 97 degrees. I'm meteorologist Joe Lundberg on AM 880 and 104.5 The Word WRFD.
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21: 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Are you ready for this? 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Then Jesus said to his disciples, "If anyone desires to come after me, let him deny himself, take up his cross, and follow me."
20: 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I'm David Jay, thanking you for joining us today as we listen, learn, and are challenged by God's Word, the Bible. 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On today's edition of Real Life Radio, Pastor Jack continues now in his series called Disciplines of Life and a message titled The Discipline of Disillusionment. The Christian walk is full of disciplines, the trials, the setbacks, the hard seasons that God uses to shape our faith from the inside out. And one of the hardest is when life lets us down and we feel like we've lost all hope. You see, disillusionment is that crushing feeling when something we counted on turns out to be false. It's actually stronger than disappointment, and it can shake us to our core. But God never leaves us nor forsakes us. So today, Pastor Jack teaches that disillusionment can turn into regret, and regret left unchecked becomes bitterness that poisons everything in our life. But forgiveness, well, that sets us free, not for the other person, but for us. Now with his message called The Discipline of Disillusionment, here's pastor and Bible teacher Jack Hibbs.
0: And Peter answered and said to him, Lord, if it's you, I love this, watch this. Lord, if it's you, command me to come to you on the water. You can analyze that forever. Why did he say that? Was it a God moment? Did God put it in his head? Probably. So I don't know, that's reading too much into it. Okay, well, what was going on? He's in a boat. He hears Jesus say, peace, it's all good, don't worry about it. This is my thought, not Bible, my thought. Peter says, I'm out of this. Call me. If it's you, call me. I think Peter's saying, get me away from these guys. Get me out of this boat. I don't want to be in this boat with these guys. We just go from thinking we're going to pass from one world into the next in death. You come walking on the water. I want to be with you any old day, even if it's walking on water, than in a boat with a bunch of screaming, maniac, panic people. I can't take it. Now, you would say, well, Peter's just like them. They're all crying. Yes, but when you see the light, you don't want to hang around that anymore. When Jesus says, be of good cheer, it is I, don't be afraid. The last thing on earth you want to do is hang around with people who are absolutely terrified at their shadow. Come on, let's go. It'll never work. No, come on, let's go. Let's follow Jesus. It'll never happen. You're going to get killed. Watch out. You're going to poke your eye out. Peter says, that's it, I'm coming. It's safer with Jesus on the water than in a boat with all these crybabies. It's amazing. Doubt is dangerous. So, how to overcome it? I'm going to give you just two little statements, and I think it's beneficial. Receiving the word of God into our hearts. The Bible says faith comes by hearing, hearing by the word of God, Romans 10:17. So receiving the word of God, determining I am going to receive the word of God. You say, what does that look like? Well, listen, tonight, tomorrow morning, get up and you say, I'm going to receive the word of God right now. And you're going to read it. Number two is putting ourselves into a place where faith has to be exercised. This is the number one I can handle. I'm going to pick up the word of God. Now watch. I'm going to pick up the word of God. Okay, and the next thing you're supposed to do is put yourself in a place to exercise faith. You guys, the Bible, you guys, are you with me right now? Can you hear me? The Bible, we read it. What are we reading it for? If we're not determining to put it into practice, then read the newspaper. When we read the Bible, we're supposed to put it down after we're done. And put on our gloves and strap on our helmet and go out into this world. That's why we're in the Bible. It makes all the difference in the world. Number three, disillusionment deceives us by causing regret. Disillusionment. This is painful. Regret is a painful, brutal taskmaster. Disillusionment causes regret. When we're disillusioned, we become regretful, and regret causes bitterness. Disillusionment.
21: You and I, we struggle with bitterness because we regret something, because we were disillusioned by what? A promise. A broken promise. A vow. And regret sits in it. Now listen carefully to this. Regret is a trap. It's like quicksand. It'll destroy your life. Regret, if you, all of us right now, if we don't understand and get this discipline of disillusionment down, regret will destroy your life as a Christian. Now, let me tell you, you're not going to go to hell if you're a regretful person. If you're a Christian, you're going to go to heaven. It's just horribly miserable until you get there. Do you know how many Christians are living a horribly miserable life? And when you strip away all of the veneer and you talk to them, there's deep-seated regret. Why? They're bitter. Why? My wife ripped me off. My ex-wife ripped me off. My kids, my mom and dad. This is where we hear from people all the time. This is the stuff. Look at the stuff. Don't look at this. I don't mean it. These TV programs, which I don't watch, but I've heard about them, where people come on the show and, now, what happened to you when I was 9 years old? And that's very real stuff. But there's deep-seated hatred. Why? Because there's regret. People are angry and hurt. You want to know what the most dangerous thing regarding regret can be in our lives, church? It is justifiable hurts. A justifiable hurt. That this thing really did happen to you. And you can even point to the people or person who did it to you. And in a court of law, you win. There's no doubt about it. But you could win at the Supreme Court and you wouldn't feel any better. You wouldn't do any better. Because why? Regret, if left unchecked, causes bitterness. And bitterness, you can see it on someone's face. You'll hear it out of their mouth. And they're Christians. But they live all of their Christian life, never making an influence for good. And they live their days out in like a Christian daze. They never progress. It's very sad. It causes bitterness. Psalm 108:12 says, give us help from trouble, for the help of man is useless. That can cause bitterness. When we have hoped in others, when we have hoped in their wisdom or their might, maybe we've hoped in the strong arm of man, we can easily enter into regret or bitterness when that happens. You said that you were going to rescue me. You said that you're going to change things. You said that you were going to love me. And things change. You see, Jack, man, that's why I'm not going to love anybody. We're coming to that at the end here pretty soon. Hebrews 12:12 says, therefore, strengthen the hands which hang down. Pictures of man exhausted and defeated. And the feeble knees. And make straight paths for your feet. So that what is lame may not be dislocated, but rather healed. Pursue peace with all people and holiness, without which no one will see the Lord. Looking carefully, lest anyone fall short of the grace. Listen, everyone. Fall short of the grace of God, lest any root of bitterness spring up, causing trouble, and by this many become defiled. Bitterness spreads. In families, there'll be that bitter person. You know, maybe it's a grandma or grandpa, it's an aunt or an uncle, it's a cousin. Someone is bitter. And they're, oh, here they come. They come, they're at the holiday dinner, and oh man, there it is. And they're often, most often, it's the person that's doing most of the drinking. Because they're miserable. They're bitter. And bitterness is a lie. If you're the more miserable, bitterness tells you the more miserable you are. And you walk around, you're grumbling, and you're griping, and everything's wrong with that stupid government, and I can't stand it. And you know what? All those Christians, and you know what? And everything's wrong. I read a story a long time ago. It was a man, it was the turn of the century, in a farmhouse, big family. And the little kid was goofing around before dinner. And the little kid stuck his hand and mushed up all the Limburger cheese. Have you ever smelled Limburger cheese? I've been to Limburger, Germany. Limburg, where the cheese came from. And that stuff stinks, man. Limburger cheese. And the little kid walked over, and he didn't know anything. He's walking around, and there's Grandpa laying on the couch sleeping, big mustache. And the little guy is petting his grandpa's mustache. He's petting it. And the little guy wanders off. And the grandpa wakes up. And listen, the guy goes, "This house stinks." He gets up, walks into the room. All of his family's in there cooking. "You guys all stink." Walks outside, opens the door. "The whole world stinks." He had Limburger cheese all over his mustache. Bitterness is like that. It's on your mustache. You stink. All of you stink. The whole world stinks. No, you're the one who stinks. You're like Pigpen and Charlie Brown. Everywhere you go, there's the fumes rising up from wherever you're at. And bitterness, nobody wants to be around a bitter person. And you say, "Well, Jack, you know what? You're making fun of my bitterness and I don't appreciate it." You know what? You want to live? You got to kill the bitterness. Only you can do it. Nobody can do it. You can go to your therapist. You're just going to spend money. Nobody can do it but you. Let's just face that fact right now. You can't get somebody, you can't pay someone to take away your bitterness. It ain't going to happen. It's only between you and God that bitterness is fixed. Period. You can travel the world. I'll save you the flight. Go straight to God. You can run around the world. You'll still be bitter because it's down in the heart. And you got to let it go.
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21: Ephesians 4:29, "Let no corrupt word proceed out of your mouth, for what is necessary for edification, that it may impart grace to the hearers. Do not grieve the Holy Spirit of God, by whom you were sealed for the day of redemption. Let all," what? Bitterness. Notice it's first in the list. Watch what comes after that. Wrath, anger, clamor, evil speaking, put away from you with all malice, and be kind to one another. You choose to do that. Tender-hearted, forgiving one another, even as God in Christ forgave you. That's the key to bitterness. You want to unleash bitterness from your life and get it away from you so you can be free? The answer is forgiveness. Listen, forgiveness in your life exercise, I told you before, is not for the other guy. That's a lie from Satan. People, "I'm not going to forgive that. Why should I forgive that guy?" And it blows my mind. Where did that thought come from? But from Satan himself. "I'm not going to forgive that guy." Excuse me, sir. You don't even know what you're talking about. That's like being starving. You're starving to death and there's a turkey dinner on the table. "I'm not going to eat that." You don't even know what you're talking about, dude. You need that. God gave us the ability to forgive others so we could go free. It's for you to be relieved. "Well, I'm not going to give them the satisfaction of forgiving them." They don't care. You think they care? You think they're missing sleep over it? It's for you to be set free. So how do we stop bitterness? Matthew 6:14. "For if you forgive men their trespasses, your heavenly Father will also forgive you. But if you do not forgive men their trespasses, neither will your Father forgive your trespasses." Why? You're refusing to be set free. Number 4, and we'll be done at this point. Disillusionment deceives us by building walls. Notice the progression. Anybody taking notes? What was the first one? Confusion. What was second? What's the third? What? Okay, and look at this fourth one. Walls. Some of you didn't know the answer, and it's on the screens. But you see how it starts. Look, it seems so benign. Confusion. What's the big deal? Leads to doubt. It's okay. Regret. Ooh, that's a bitter thing. Takes years, by the way. Could take years. Walls. Ooh, walls. Walls are a big deal. Walls most always take years. It deceives us. Why? Listen to this quote. Just keep on handing me another brick, and I will build a wall so high and so think that you'll never be able to hurt me again. Just hand me another brick. People like this. Living life, been hurt in the past, not going to feel again, not going to love again, not going to serve God again. I'm just going to hanker down, wait to the end. And your justification is, I'm not going to get hurt again. Well, I don't think that's very Christian. I think if you're really living Christianity, you're going to get run over about as many times as a person can run over. I mean, let me be honest with you. If you brought your friend here tonight who's not a Christian, then let me just be honest. It's an awesome life being a Christian, and it's a wonderful peace no matter what happens in life to know that you're living in the truth. But we're not of this world, as we talked about on Sunday. And this world will not only run us over as Christians, it'll back up and run us over again. And God is greater than all the pain that we can experience, disillusionment. I read today this quote. I want to give it to you. It says, maybe you have felt the heavy hand on you from God, and you're more like a bird in a cage than a free and liberated soul that you are. Remember this. The Lord's hard word is not his last word. Maybe God is saying to you, you know what? You're all these things that Jack pointed out tonight, and that's a hard word to hear tonight from the Lord, but it's not his last word. Yes, his last word is, come to me, you who are burdened and heavy laden, and I will give you rest. Jesus said that. Psalm 30 verse 5 says, for his anger is but for a moment, but his favor is for life. Weeping may endure for the night, but joy comes in the morning. You build a wall to protect yourself. I'll paraphrase it for time's sake. Psalm 42 is awesome. The psalmist is crying out, my heart is like a deer. It pants for you, God. My soul longs for you. And as he's crying in his distress, he says to himself, why so downcast? Oh, my soul, why are you so depressed, my soul? And there's Selah, he waits. I'm so, so disillusioned. And then his help comes from the Lord. My soul will take strength in the Lord. Disillusionment is destroyed by three golden spikes. One, tonight, church, choose to become fearless again. Listen. Disillusionment says, I can never take another risk. I'm telling you right now, trust God and become fearless again. Number two, become obedient to God again. I wish I could talk to somebody. They're not here right now. There's tens of thousands of Christians that are no longer going to church because something happened to them. They got angry, bitter, disillusioned, whatever, and they decided to no longer go in fellowship with God's people any longer. And if somehow you know somebody or if somebody's listening tonight, I'm going to say, forget them. Forget the people that have hurt you. Follow God. Become obedient to him again. Put your eyes on Jesus and stop looking at people and get over it. Number three, it's this. Choosing to become trusting again. This is the biggie, huh? Choosing to become trusting again. That you will trust. And you'll trust the Lord. Confusion, doubt, bitterness, loneliness, because that's what this causes in our lives if we build up walls. Loneliness. You can be in a room full of people and you're lonely. And Jesus said, listen, this is the final word. This is it. You see, Jack, none of the stuff that you said puts any help into my court. Well, I thought you'd say that, so I built this verse in right here, right now. There's stuff that has gone on in maybe all of our lives that the answer we've not found even in a Bible study. What do I do? What do I do? I'm disillusioned. Are you ready for this? It's going to sound like I'm pouring salt on a wound. But remember, the same salt that burns is the same salt that heals. Then Jesus said to his disciples, if anyone desires to come after me, let him deny himself, take up his cross, and follow me.

0: wrongs that have been perpetrated against you, get over it by taking it to him. And you tell him tonight, if you've got to go climb a mountaintop tonight, if you've got to drive around all night or take a walk, do it. But you say, Lord, I have to have victory in my life, in this situation. It's disillusionment's killing me. And I'm coming to you tonight, God, and I'm just going to take the shortest route possible. And that is this. I am choosing now to deny myself. I am going to quit thinking about this. I'm going to give it up. And I'm going to follow you, Jesus. I'm not bringing it up again. And if I bring it up again, God, don't listen to me. Because I'm done with it. I am not that important to have me ruin my life. Because the more it is of me, myself, and I, the more miserable you are. Father, this is your word. It is holy, it is pure, it is power. And Father, tonight all we need to do is simply choose to obey you in these things. And the discipline of disillusionment is this. We give it to you, God. We cry out to you. We take your word and we trust it completely. We will not listen to men to the left or to the right. We will not give audience to those who undermine your word, to take away the authority of your son, to deny the Holy Spirit. We will not listen but to the word of God. We will not succumb to our own devices. We choose tonight to say to you, Lord, we deny ourselves, and we are going to become soldiers of yours. We are going to become followers of yours. We're going to become fishers of men. We're going to become lovers of God. And we're going to stop talking about us and start praising you. In Jesus' name, and all God's people said, amen.
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6: Hey, it's Bruce Hooley. 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I'm looking forward to retirement. It's not imminent, but when I started thinking about it, I realized that I needed help with mine, and I sat for the free, no-obligation consultation at Aptus Wealth Management with my friend Josh Pick. 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
7: Yeah, obviously they can come in and do the free consultation, but if they feel like they're not quite ready for that yet, we're

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2: On July 20th, 1969, the world watched as an American astronaut stepped foot where no human being had ever stepped, under the surface of the moon. Neil Armstrong's words were simple, but the moment was historic.
4: It's one small step for man, one giant leap for mankind.
2: The Apollo 11 mission was the result of years of sacrifice, innovation, and national resolve. More than 400,000 Americans worked behind the scenes to make the mission possible. At a time of division at home and tension abroad, the moon landing reminded the world what free people could accomplish when united by a common goal. America didn't just reach the moon. We proved that there were no limits to what we could imagine or achieve.
5: Grieving. On that day, President Abraham Lincoln delivered his second inaugural address, just 700 words spoken in about 7 minutes. 41 days later, Lincoln would be assassinated. Yet the words he spoke that day still echo through history. In that brief address, Lincoln referenced God 14 times, spoke of prayer, and quoted scripture repeatedly. He reminded Americans that both sides of the conflict shared a common faith, saying both read the same Bible and pray to the same God, and each invokes his aid against the other. Lincoln understood that political division alone could not explain the nation's crisis. More than 160 years later, America still wrestles with division, truth, and our dependence on God. The question is whether we'll remember the wisdom Lincoln left behind.
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0: Last time on Through the Bible, we stood at the bedside of Jacob as he blessed Joseph's sons as though they were his own. Now Jacob's other sons gather close, leaning in to hear the final words of their father. What he says next will reach far beyond that moment, because many of these blessings are also prophecies about the future of the tribes of Israel. I'm Steve Schwetz, your host, welcoming you aboard the Bible Bus. And while you're settling in, let's hear from our teacher, Dr. J. Vernon McGee, about his unique method of teaching through the whole Bible. So if you're new to the Bible Bus, this will be especially helpful. Let's listen.
1: We want to make a statement now that's very important, because we are finishing now the first book on our Through the Bible program, and we'll be going to the Gospel of Matthew. We commute back and forth, as we'll indicate next time, from Old Testament to New Testament, and then New Testament back to Old Testament. We go forward on two fronts, and we have found that that has been not only a very practical and satisfactory one, but it actually increases the learning process of a great many of God's children who have had difficulty of articulating the Old Testament into their Christian faith. And so this method has been very satisfactory, and we therefore want to urge you, if you are not receiving notes and outlines, that you do so.
0: Well, Dr. McGee's method of hopping back and forth between the two testaments might be a little unexpected, but it has a lot of benefits. Wouldn't you agree, Greg?
2: Well, I would. Obviously, in my own life, being on the Bible Bus for a long time, I know you have been as well.
0: Yep.
2: But perhaps more impactfully, we've just heard thousands of stories of how this approach works. And that's what we want to do today. If you're new, or maybe if you've been on the Bible Bus a long time, we just want to reinforce the holistic nature of the way Dr. McGee teaches the Bible. Because people often ask us, what's the secret? You know?
0: Yeah. I think this is one of those secrets.
2: I agree.
0: I mean, there are so many different aspects
2: yes.
0: to it. But definitely Old Testament, New Testament. For one thing, if we just stayed in the Old Testament and went Genesis through Revelation,
2: yeah.
0: we would be in the Old Testament for a very long time.
2: That's right.
0: And some of those passages get kind of tedious. So I like it. I mean, that's why I do my annual Bible reading plan, is I always mix it up with whatever plan I pick, that there is both New Testament and Old Testament
2: yeah.
0: reading there. And I think there's a benefit to that, as evidenced with Through the Bible.
2: Well, and I'm going to borrow a phrase I've stolen from you, which is the pages of our Bibles that tend to be stuck together.
0: Yeah.
2: Dr. McGee makes sure that at least they're unstuck once every
0: yes.
2: 5 years.
0: Yeah.
2: And I do think, I know recently, like, I was touched very deeply by the study in Haggai or Haggai.
0: Yeah.
2: And I actually went to Africa and shared some of the things I felt I had learned studying it with Dr. McGee. And I have to admit, you know, I went to seminary and all these other trainings.
0: Yeah.
2: I had never really studied the book of Haggai.
0: Yeah.
2: So
0: yeah,
2: it's
0: definitely
2: worth it.
0: Definitely a benefit.
2: Yeah.
0: Well, let's get to some letters where
2: oh,
0: people
2: yes.
0: are talking about the same thing. First, there's a listener in the Democratic Republic of the Congo who says this: Dear Bible Bus family, before this study, I used to think of Leviticus as a difficult book, full of laws, rituals, and regulations. But as we traveled through it together, I began to see its true message. At its heart, Leviticus is about holiness, obedience, and the nearness of God. When I read, "Be holy, for I, the Lord, your God, am holy," in Leviticus 19:2, I realize that holiness is not just about religious rituals. It's about daily life. It's about justice, mercy, integrity, and love for others. The study has changed me. I used to think that holiness meant simply avoiding sin. Now I see it means actively honoring God in everything, how I treat people, how I work, even my personal habits. Leviticus has also deepened my understanding of Christ's sacrifice. When I saw how detailed and costly the Old Testament sacrifices were, I began to appreciate Jesus' sacrifice in a new way. Grace is free to me, but it was costly for him. Finally, I've learned that true holiness is not only personal, it affects how we live with others. Caring for the needy, being honest in business, and treating every person with dignity. Thank you for helping me see the beauty of this book.
2: And Steve, we've talked about this before, but this particular testimony about the power of Leviticus,
0: yeah.
2: the teaching of Dr. McGee. I have never been around another ministry where I've heard people talk about Leviticus more than through the Bible.
0: Yeah, and reference yeah. how they came to Christ through the book of Leviticus.
2: Exactly, yeah. yeah. Many people that come out of religious, high church backgrounds that may not understand personal salvation
0: yeah.
2: often are just, they see the gospel everywhere in Leviticus.
0: Yeah.
2: And so we want to encourage you, why don't you share with us what teaching of Dr. McGee specifically has helped you. Like I shared about how Haggai helped me. I think it would be great for us to be able to share and encourage each other that we're learning from different specific things that Dr. McGee's teaching us.
0: Yeah, absolutely. Greg, let's go ahead and pray as we begin our study in Genesis 49. Heavenly Father, we are thankful for the way you put your scriptures together, the Bible, and how we have it so readily accessible that we can study it together, that we can go between the Old and New Testaments and see Jesus, as Dr. McGee says, on every page of scripture. Help us as we study in the book of Genesis now. In Jesus' name, amen. Turning your Bibles to Genesis 49 on Through the Bible with Dr. J. Vernon McGee.
1: Now, we've come to the 49th chapter of the book of Genesis. You have your Bible there. Follow along with us. And in many respects, this chapter is one of the more remarkable chapters of the Bible. It certainly is a dramatic chapter. It's the deathbed scene of old Jacob. In fact, we saw him on that deathbed last time. You'll recall that when he saw his son Joseph coming in, that he strengthened himself and he sat upon the bed. He just was rejoiced to see his own son. Then after their interview, the rest of the sons came in, and he has around him now all 12 of his sons. And this is his farewell message. Now, a farewell message is very important. And he begins with his eldest son and just goes right down the list. And you couldn't have anything really more important than this. It is dramatic. Anything that a man says on his deathbed is important because you feel like at that time he's telling the truth. How many times have you heard of a deathbed confession? Man waits until he gets really on his deathbed. I was reading some time ago of a man up in his 80s. He was taken into a mission. Almost delirious. He was dying, and he made a confession of a murder that had been committed over 50 years ago in Mississippi. Another man had been hanged for that murder. They thought he was just delirious. They began the investigation. They found out he is guilty, that he was the one who was guilty. Man generally will tell the truth when he gets on his deathbed, that is, if he hasn't told it before. Now we see Jacob on his deathbed, and let me begin reading here at verse 1. And Jacob called unto his sons and said, gather yourselves together, that I may tell you that which shall befall you in the last days. Now we come to an important expression. There have been some folk that think I use certain expressions too much, and by the way, I agree with them. But you're going to find out there are certain expressions in the Bible that occur and reoccur again and again and again. Now, one is right here, in the last days. Now, the last days of the nation Israel will be different than the last days of the church. And here again, where you have a sharp dispensational distinction that needs to be made. The last days now of Israel. That's what he's talking about. What's going to happen to his sons in the last days? I was in seminary with a young man. He was a Lutheran boy, a very brilliant young fella. In fact, the matter is, he became a theology professor and a Hebrew professor, and either one of them requires quite a few brains. And this young man certainly had the. I always enjoyed talking with him because he always had something new to offer because he did a great deal of study. He told me one day that he was writing on the prophecies concerning the 12 sons of Jacob. And we'll see a little later on, we get to the book of Deuteronomy. They have become tribes then, each tribe with thousands in them. And in those tribes, Moses has something to say, and he took those prophecies
3: one in this chapter and the one that Moses gave, and followed the tribes through. Now, a great many people today talk about the fact that there are certain prophecies concerning the nation Israel. Many of them have been fulfilled. Some are yet to be fulfilled. Now, that's all true, but you can narrow it down even less than that. You can divide Israel into 12 parts. And God has had something to say concerning each one of these tribes of Israel. And not only has the prophecy concerning the nation been fulfilled, but the prophecy concerning each tribe has been fulfilled. And friends, that makes it remarkable indeed. So this is what's going to befall them in the last days. Now, some of the prophecy has been fulfilled, but most of it waits to be fulfilled. Actually, more of what Moses had to say to the tribes has been fulfilled than what we have here. But it's quite remarkable, and all of it looks to the last days. Now, I read verse 2 of Genesis 49. Gather yourselves together and hear, ye sons of Jacob, and hearken unto Israel your father. Now, you must grant that this is quite a dramatic scene we have before us. Here's the old man, and he's sitting up in bed. I've seen pictures of him stretched out in bed and looked like he wouldn't be able to raise his head. But that's not true. He was leaning on his staff. The last verse tells that he was leaning on his staff. Old Jacob, frankly, friends, he'd been on the go all of his life, and he wanted to keep going. Death is really an embarrassment. It comes at a most inconvenient time when we want to keep going down here. And if you've made an appointment, you have to break that appointment. How unusual this is. I make all my appointments today on the condition that I'm alive. I've got appointments made 2 years ahead. I don't know whether I'll fulfill them or not. And I always say, provided I'm alive. Well, Jacob found that he couldn't keep going. He was leaning on his staff. He wanted to keep going, but he couldn't keep going. What a remarkable man he was in many ways. We'll see that when we come to it. Now notice what he has to say. He begins with Reuben, verse 3. Reuben, thou art my firstborn, my might, and the beginning of my strength, the excellency of dignity, and the excellency of power. The thing that he recognized, and all of these patriarchs recognized, is the great subject of heredity that has been made so much of today. Like father, like son, it's transferred on to the son, and Jacob is recognizing that. And he recognized in this boy a great deal that was like himself, unstable as water. That had been this man at the beginning, you see, even Jacob. But it was true of his oldest son. Thou shalt not excel. He never did win a blue ribbon. He won a couple red ribbons and some white ribbons. He never was in first place. Thou shalt not excel. There are a lot of folk like that today, and they're satisfied with it. I have a preacher friend. He's a wonderful man. But he could have gone so much farther than he did go. But he didn't want to go. He had no desire than to just do and be what he wanted to do. He could have been a wonderful writer. He didn't want to be. I think he wrote two little pamphlets. And he could have been a great Bible teacher. He didn't want to be. He was satisfied with winning a red ribbon. That's second place. And he never won a blue ribbon. Thou shalt not excel. Because thou wentest up to thy father's bed, then defilest thou it. He went up to my couch. Now that is Reuben, and his was a sordid story, you remember. I didn't dwell on it. Those of you that have been with us through Genesis, I didn't dwell on it at all. But it was there, and I'm sure many of you read it. It was a sordid story. I see no reason to dwell on that today. Contemporary literature and plays and movies and television, well, they're making you sick of it. And I noticed that even a great many liberals today who just decried censorship and everybody ought to be able to do his thing and speak what he wanted to speak and freedom of speech, I noticed quite a few of them are writing now and saying they're tired of the dirt and filth that's coming out today. Well, may I say there's no reason to dwell on it. And certainly a Christian's told, if there is anything pure, then think on those things. Now notice the next two boys are put together. Simeon and Levi are brethren. They were full brothers. They were the sons, you'll recall, of Leah. Instruments of cruelty are in their habitation. You remember how they went in among their neighbors? And, of course, their own sister had been raped, and they didn't appreciate that. And they killed all the entire habitation. Only one man is guilty, but they took it out on the whole town. They shouldn't have done that. And believe me, Jacob reminds us, Simeon and Levi, brethren. And verse 6, O my soul, come not thou into their secret, unto their assembly, mine honor. Be not thou united, for in their anger they slew a man, and in their self-will they dig down a wall. Cursed be their anger, for it was fierce, and their wrath, for it was cruel. I will divide them in Jacob and scatter them in Israel. Now, Simeon was the southernmost tribe. You would think that it would be identified with Judah and Benjamin, but it's not. You never hear of them. They had territory, but they seem to have just sort of faded away in the other tribes. And Levi, and here you see the marvelous grace of God. And I want to tell you, friends, this is the marvelous grace of God that you see exhibited in Levi. It was the grace of God that could take a cruel person like Levi and make him head of the priestly tribe. It's the grace of God that has made us sinners into a kingdom of priests also, friends. All believers are priests today. And how did you become that? Well, among those, there have been converted drunkards, converted harlots, converted murderers. I've had all of them in my churches that I've served. May I say to you, it's the marvelous grace of God. He says, for as much as ye know that ye were not redeemed with corruptible things as silver and gold from your vain conversation received by tradition from your fathers, but with the precious blood of Christ as of a lamb without blemish and without spot. And then he goes on in 1 Peter, and that's 1 Peter 1:18 and 19, but in the second chapter, verse 5, he says, ye also as living stones are built up a spiritual house and holy priesthood to offer up spiritual sacrifices acceptable to God by Jesus Christ. Well, who is he talking about? Those that have been redeemed by the precious blood of Christ. Now, will you notice, that's these two boys. And by the way, Reuben lost first place. Simeon and Levi really lost first place. The king will not come from them. But there's another boy, and he was a sinner. But notice what the grace of God did for him. Verse 8, Judah, thou art he whom thy brethren shall praise. Thy hand shall be in the neck of thine enemies. Thy father's children shall bow down before thee. This is the one, not now before Joseph's line, but from now on it'll be Judah. Because who came out of the tribe of Judah? Well, the Lord Jesus. Verse 9, Judah is a lion's whelp. From the prey, my son, thou art gone up. He stooped down, he couched as a lion, and as an old lion. Who shall rouse him up? Now, here's one of the most remarkable prophecies in Scripture. Verse 10, I'm reading it. The scepter shall not depart from Judah, nor a lawgiver from between his feet until Shiloh come. That's the ruler. And unto him shall the gathering of the people be. Now, frankly, this is one of the more remarkable prophecies that's in the Word of God. Already, we have been told that it'll be the seed of the woman. Back in Genesis 3:15, where God says, I'll put enmity between thee and the woman, thy seed, her seed. And the seed of the woman is the one to do the bruising of the serpent's head. He'll be the one to get the victor. That's the first prophecy. Then that seed was confirmed to Abraham, to Isaac, and to Jacob. Now it's confirmed to Judah that out of Judah's line he's coming. Not only that, but he's called Shiloh. That means rest, tranquility. He's the one that will bring rest. And the people who heard him in that day, when they rejected him, you remember he turned to the populace, to the multitudes, and he said, come unto me, all ye that labor and are heavy laden, and I'll rest you at Shiloh. Shiloh had come, not only the seed, not only Shiloh, but the scepter. He's the one that'll hold the scepter. And friends, the scepter of this universe is in nail-pierced hands today. Not only that, but we are told a little later on, in verse 24, it says, from thence is the shepherd, the stone of Israel. He's called a shepherd. He's also called in that same passage a stone. And over Numbers, the 24th chapter, the prophecy of Balaam, 17, a star. So with the coming of Christ, he is the seed. He's Shiloh, who brings rest. He's the one that holds the scepter. He is the shepherd that gave his life, and he's the chief shepherd who's coming someday. He is the stone that the builders disallowed, but is now become the headstone of the corner. And he's the star, the bright and morning star for his church today. This is the line from Adam. And Abel was murdered, and God raised up another seed, Seth. Seth to Noah, and Noah through Shem, and Shem to Abraham, and Isaac, and Jacob, and Judah. May I say to you, you can be blind and still see that God is moving according to a pattern and according to a program here. This is very important to see, and don't miss it. Now, I've been dealing with this prophecy, which I consider all important here, and we'll just have to hit some high points from here on. Now we come at verse 11 here. It still has to do with Judah. It says here, binding his foal unto the vine, his ass's colt unto the choice vine. He washed his garments in wine, and his clothes in the blood of grapes. His eyes shall be red with wine, and his teeth white with milk. What are we talking about here? Here's the one that came riding into Jerusalem, riding a little donkey, offering himself as the Messiah, the King, the Savior. And he washed his garments in wine. What kind of wine? Well, that blood, his own blood. But he's coming next time. And Isaiah said he has dyed garments. And it's not his own blood this time, but the blood of his enemies. And his eyes shall be red with wine. That's when he comes a second time. My friends, this is one of the most remarkable prophecies we have in Scripture, and there are a great many remarkable prophecies. Now we have here in Zebulun, verse 13, he's another one of the boys. And I don't care to dwell with these too much other than they're remarkable prophecies. Zebulun shall dwell at the haven of the sea. He shall be for a haven of ships. And his border shall be unto Sidon. And he was the northernmost tribe on the coast. Actually, Dan went farther north up to Mount Hermon, but along the coast, Zebulun went up farther north. Then we have Issachar next, verse 14. Issachar is a strong ass couching down between two burdens, and he saw that rest was good in the land, that it was pleasant, and bowed his shoulder to bear and became a servant under tribute. Now, this tribe and these tribes in this area to the north, and that's where they were finally located, by the way, they were the ones that did a great deal of the work that constituted the backbone of the nation. That is the whole thought and intent here. They were the workers. We've heard a great deal about the silent majority today. And actually, the average person, one like you and I are today, we don't get on television. I don't think we want on it. Who do they put on TV? They feature the weirdos, the so-called great, the peculiar crowd, the unusual. That's the ones today. But the crowd that they try to make you believe are the important ones today. They're not the backbone of this nation or any nation. The ones that are the backbone of this country. And actually, these tribes that you and I pass over here, they were really the backbone of the nation Israel when they got in the land. But we're going to have to pick up right there next time and move on. We will finish the book of Genesis at our next session together. May the Lord richly bless you, my beloved.
0: As Dr. McGee said, we'll finish the prophecies and the book of Genesis in our next study. And then we're going to jump right into the important study in the Gospel of Matthew. 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I'm Steve Schwetz, and as always, I'll meet you back here next time as together we go through the Bible.

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5: In November of 1863, President Abraham Lincoln spoke for just over 2 minutes at a battlefield in Gettysburg, Pennsylvania. He spoke less than 300 words, but they served to redefine a nation. At Gettysburg, Lincoln reminded Americans that the Civil War wasn't just about preserving territory. It was about preserving the idea that a nation built on liberty could endure, that it must endure. He spoke of sacrifice, of unfinished work, and of a government of the people, by the people, for the people. In America's darkest hour, Lincoln pointed our nation back to its founding ideals and challenged future generations to live up to them.
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9: thank you for listening to Alan Jackson Ministries. We'll be back to the message in just a moment. 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That's 855-577-2255. We're so glad you're here to listen. Today's program is part one of Pastor Alan's message called When Kingdoms Collide, Develop a Strategy. 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
10: We're working on a little study called When Kingdoms Collide, really built around this idea that there are multiple kingdoms that the Bible invites us to be aware of that exist simultaneously. You know, we tend to think in terms of the nation states or the realms of authority in this present age, and that's legitimate. They exist. They're real. But the Bible asks us to take a step beyond that and understand there's another dimension that isn't understood in the way that we understand the dimension we're in that's defined by matter, things that occupy space. But in the other dimension, there's a kingdom of heaven, a kingdom of God, an eternal kingdom. In opposition to that, there's a kingdom of darkness. We've talked a good bit about those. There's a third kingdom that you should be aware of because it has tremendous influence in your life, and that's the kingdom of self. That's the kingdom that's defined by me and what I think and what I feel and what I want. And if you don't purposefully address that, you'll occupy that throne and you will push God out of your life. The prescription the Bible gives for dealing with the kingdom of self is that we have to execute the king. We have to take that old nature within us, that carnal nature, that Adamic nature, they're all phrases the Bible uses, and we have to crucify it. We have to say, you know, I appreciate that you have an opinion, but it's not going to dominate every thought process or every conversation. One of the great values in reading the Word of God is it helps you understand the nature of God, and you'll see more clearly where your selfish nature deviates from the nature of God, and then you can make a choice. Without the awareness of the Word of God, you are highly susceptible to think that you are the master of your fate, the captain of your soul, and the master of your fate. Anybody remember that poem? I had to learn it in high school. I'm sure they don't teach it any longer. When I went to high school, we had chalkboards. We did have electricity, but the poem was Invictus. What is it? I will not quote you a poem. That would be scary. But it concludes with, I am the captain of my fate and I am the master of my soul. No, I don't think so. But that has to be addressed, or that spirit will dominate your life and it will write a future for you that will rob you of God's best. And you can sit in church. You can make a profession of faith. You can serve and do many religious things and still be dominated by the kingdom of self. So we'll talk a bit more about that, but I felt like I needed to start. We talk a bit about the theater of the absurd and the corresponding releases of truth. And I'm telling you, both places are cranking out releases on a daily basis. For me, one of the highlights in the last couple of days, it probably came through DOGE, this Department of Government Efficiency, which feels like a bit paradoxical anyway, but with Elon Musk leading that initiative, and they moved into USAID, which has been responsible for the distribution of billions, tens of billions of dollars on an annual basis for about 60 years. And they started going through their distribution list. And the reason I think it's relevant for us, I mean, have you ever heard the idea that we should pay very careful attention to the separation of church and state? You heard that? I suspect you have. It occupies almost any conversation in the public arena where faith is introduced. somebody that may not like the idea begins to shout that we have to separate church and state. And I would remind you, while that idea has made its way into the body of our law, it did not originate in our Constitution. The phrase was first used in a letter that Thomas Jefferson wrote to a group of churches. And he was assuring them in the letter that the state would not involve themselves in the business of the church. There would be no limits. Because what our Constitution does provide for is that Congress shall make no law abridging or interfering or limiting with the free exercise of religion. It's in the same paragraph where we have freedom of speech and freedom of the press. So if the press shouldn't be separated from the state, then neither should the church. Now, I understand there's some legal issues that have come since then, but it isn't constitutional. But the way it's used in the public square is so narrow, and the church has paid so little attention, we haven't been watching and listening and thinking, that it's used almost exclusively to talk about those of us who sit in a church building and read Bibles and profess Jesus is Lord. But if you're going to apply that notion the way they want to, it really has to do with something that is a religion, which really is defined by a worldview and dogmatic adherence to that worldview. And I would submit to you that our government for a long season now has been very enthusiastically engaged in the promotion of a religion. Far from being separated, they have been silencing traditional, historical, Orthodox Christianity, and they have been promoting a worldview that is diametrically opposed, spending multiplied billions of dollars, tax dollars, promoting that, while they told us they wanted to be the church to be separate from the government. And we have either been so frightened, so disinterested, so distracted, or so uninformed that we've said nothing. It's time to use our voices. But I thought this release, I'm not sure they intended it to be released. It's really a truth bomb that got pushed into the public square. But I'm just going to read you a few of the dollars that have been spent by USAID. These are our tax dollars. Just under $8 million went to the Sri Lankan journalist on how to avoid binary gendered language. $20 million went for a new Sesame Street show in Iraq. $4.5 million to combat disinformation in Kazakhstan. $2 million for sex changes and LGBT activism in Guatemala. $6 million to transform digital spaces to reflect feminist democratic principles. $25 million to Deloitte to promote green transportation in the country of Georgia. $2.5 million to promote inclusion in Vietnam. $16.5 million for a separate inclusion group in Vietnam. Apparently, they're not included very much over there, and they need millions of dollars. Over $1 million to an American LGBT group, $1.5 million to promote LGBT advocacy in Jamaica, $2 million to promote LGBT equality through entrepreneurship in Latin America, almost $2.5 million for artisanal and small-scale gold mining in the Amazon, almost $4 million for LGBT causes in the Western Balkans, over $5 million for LGBT activism in Uganda, over $6 million for advancing LGBT issues in priority countries around the world, and over $6 million for men who have sex with men in South Africa. And the list goes on. Sounds like the funding of a worldview to me. Using the tax dollars and the authority of the American government to very clearly promote an agenda and a worldview globally. I'm not going to vote to spend my dollars that way. And I certainly don't want somebody lecturing me that we need to pay more so they can have more to do that. In fact, as I was praying for that, I'll share. I think we have been so asleep. I don't understand. I feel like we have seen God shaking the earth now for about 5 years, and it comes in episodes. One was COVID. And when the shaking happens, there's things that begin to become public knowledge. They break into the awareness of more people than had been true previously. COVID certainly caused that to happen in a number of arenas. I believe the October 7th attack in Israel from Hamas brought anti-Semitism to the forefront in ways, in places it existed that I hadn't been aware of, that it had the roots that it did in some of the more celebrated, previously celebrated universities in our nation. Their influence has begun to decline, and it will precipitously decline. You can't sponsor what they've sponsored without repenting and not forfeit your influence. Well, I really wasn't prepared, but I believe the election last November is the evidence seems to be growing that it was another episode of shaking. There are things that are becoming clear that just weren't as clear. I'll give you one example, and it hasn't led in the news lately, but we have sent a string of leaders to Washington, D.C. for a long time now, and many of whom, when they got those appointments, they've spent decades and decades in Washington without any other jobs or means of employment. And they find themselves to have accumulated tremendous resources. I mean, they stack up some great wealth, which I'm not really opposed to that. But the organization they're leading, they're supposed to be leading our nation, they have led us beyond bankruptcy. I mean, we are teetering on the point of total financial collapse. What we are doing is unsustainable. And they lecture us that we should pay more, that there's more deserved. Well, in any other arena, if you were earning obscene amounts of money while you totally destroyed and dismantled the organization you're leading, you wouldn't be celebrated as a wonderful leader. You'd be ridiculed, mocked, removed, replaced. We would call that a whole host of things, but we wouldn't bless it. Well, we have watched that happen for our lifetimes. And we've just kept doing it. I'm grateful that it seems to me that the haze is beginning to clear. And the smoke is beginning to lift. We need to look at what's happening in our nation with a different perspective and a different set of views. And the church is equally guilty. We have done our best to keep the hazers running. And we're going to have the courage to tell the truth.
9: We'll be right back. But first, a word from Pastor Allen about his new book.
10: 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We put this little booklet together. 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
9: 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Now, let's get back to Pastor Allen with his message called When Kingdoms Collide, Develop a Strategy. 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
10: Now, you have to watch and listen and think. I got home last evening and we turned on the news for a minute and the president was standing there with the prime minister of Israel. And I thought, well, I've heard this news conference 700 times. And the president looked at the camera and he said, I have a solution. And I still wasn't paying much attention. I thought, blah, blah, blah. I mean, it's like Charlie Brown's teacher. You know, we're going to rebuild Gaza and invite Hamas back in. And he said, we're not going to do this again. It's everything we've done for 70, everything that's been done for 70 years has failed. And that is accurate. And he said, Gaza is decimated. And there's thousands of mines that are there. It's not a safe place for people. He said, we will build new communities for the people of Gaza. I've been talking to the leaders of the Middle East, and there's going to be cooperation. And there's a lot. I don't know if it'll happen or not. I just never heard the idea. And he said, we'll take the Gaza area, and we will cause it to be a productive zone for the whole region with jobs and opportunities for all the people. And when you say it out loud, it's like, well, yeah. Why not? You can't rebuild it. The people that have been there have no ability to protect themselves from the terrorists funded by Iran. And you can't hand it back. And then I thought, well, what do I sat down with a piece of paper today. I said, what do I know about the Middle East? Well, I know that I'm going to do this outline, I promise. Somebody asked me in the lobby, they said, oh, we didn't think you were here. The outline's so short. Y'all know me better than that. You could give me the shortest version of the Bible, Jesus wept, and I'd keep you long. But if you'll think about what you know about the map of the Middle East, Lebanon, to the north of Israel, is a total wreck. I mean, the functioning government there has been Hezbollah. Iranian proxies, the leaders of Lebanon, haven't controlled that nation for a long time. Next door is Syria, which has been in a civil war for a long time. Their dictator, Assad, Bashar al-Assad, just left recently. That country is decimated. Iraq is a mess. Iran is the global sponsor of terrorism. I mean, you go right on around to North Africa, it's not better. Sudan, Libya. I mean, all the Muslim nations in the Middle East and North Africa have authoritarian forms of government. There isn't liberty and freedom for all. They don't welcome diversity. The only possible spot in the Middle East and North Africa where something close to democracy flourishes is in the nation of Israel. And the talking point in the United Nations and the international community is the root of the problem is Israel. So what we want freedom and prosperity like Lebanon or Syria or Libya. We want that to flourish more broadly. So what President Trump had to say about Gaza and being involved to help make a peaceful, fruitful, productive place for people to work and live is the most logical statement about how to resolve the conflict in Israel that I have heard in a long, long time. I don't know what the outcome will be, but I can tell you the releases of truth that are coming on a regular basis are startling. And to me, the big question is, will the church be able to process it? It reminds me a great deal of some of the people God raised up in the Bible. And I'm not suggesting that President Trump is occupying some biblical office any more than I would. No, I'm not going there. But I do think what's happening could only be orchestrated by expressions of the mercy and the grace of God directed by His Spirit. I've had enough birthdays and participated in enough elections. They seldom change anything. It's kind of like a Globetrotters game. They just change jerseys and split the gate. And that's not what's happening right now. And I believe only God could have orchestrated that. So I think it's incumbent upon us. What I do find in the Bible is when Josiah, as a relatively young man, is confronted with the Bible that they had lost. He's so grieved at the difference between how they're living and what the Bible instructs that he tears his clothes and he begins to go into mourning as if a family member had died. And he initiates a set of reforms that seem from a distance to be rather straightforward, but I assure you they weren't. The temple was in such disrepair that the doors didn't work. But what did work around the temple was all of the quarters, the facilities that had been built for prostitution. So there's priests presiding over prostitution. There's people who are visiting the prostitutes. There are people who are profiting from that infrastructure. Idolatry has been included in the temple, on the Temple Mount, in Jerusalem. And Josiah begins to take down the prostitution, to dismantle the systems that have supported it, to cut down the idols, to begin to restore to the

0: No, the tragedy, God, the blessing is God said, the judgment that I was about to visit upon you, I will withhold because of what you've done. Now, I used to read that and think, oh, that's harsh. God didn't say, because you've repented, I won't bring the judgment. He said, I'm going to withhold it in your lifetime. What I've come to realize is if when Josiah's son who followed him to the throne had maintained the momentum, the inference, I think it's a logical, appropriate one, is that God would have said, I'll withhold the judgment there. But you know what happened? His son became twice as wicked as it was when Josiah started. Do you know why I believe that happened? Not just because he was a wicked individual, because there was enormous pressure from the people. You don't have to be a biblical scholar. When Moses went up on Mount Sinai and he was gone a little longer than the people liked, they came to Aaron, who Moses left in charge. Remember what they said? We liked it better in Egypt. And so Aaron collected their jewelry and fashioned a golden calf, and they deteriorated into a pagan orgy. These are the people that are eating manna. They drank water at Marah, where it was too bitter to drink, and God made it potable again. These are the people that walked through the Red Sea on dry ground and watched the Egyptian army drown. These are the people that have been sustained totally by the provision of Almighty God and delivered by the most remarkable expressions of his power. And with the slightest opportunity, they stepped right back into immorality and ungodliness. Folks, we have to pay attention to the story. The New Testament says it was written down as a warning for us, the ones on whom would come the end of the ages. So while we see truth making its way into the public square, let's you and me be determined to become people of truth. Don't get pulled into this, the political, making it political. Because I don't understand it that way. Politicians are a reflection of our heart. And there was enough of people raised their hand in an election and said, we don't think we're going in the right direction. And so for inexplicably, the people that have been given the assignment are actually trying to choose a new direction. Now, we're going to have the courage to say we want to see a biblical worldview, a Judeo-Christian worldview implemented.
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0: In 1987, standing at the Berlin Wall, President Ronald Reagan issued a challenge heard around the world.
2: Mr. Gorbachev, tear down this wall.
0: The wall stood as a symbol of oppression, dividing families and freedom itself. Many believed it would stand forever. His critics dismissed Reagan's words as unrealistic and even provocative. But 2 years later, that wall fell and the Cold War ended shortly after. Reagan believed that strength, clarity, and moral confidence could change history. And on that day, he was unafraid to stand for those beliefs. A reminder of the power of a person's convictions.
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3: I'm meteorologist Jason Catarina with your KFC weekend weather update. On Saturday, expect a mix of clouds and sunshine with hot and humid conditions accompanied by a thunderstorm. The temperature will reach a high of 91 degrees, introducing the KFC $10 bucket of the day deal. 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
7: With SRN News, I'm Bob Agnew in Washington. Federal Reserve Chair Kevin Warsh has signaled that while inflation risks have eased in recent weeks, the Fed remains committed to bringing prices back to its 2% long-term target.
8: We're going to deliver price stability in the U.S. That's what this committee has signed up to do. And our objective is to do that. The tactics, the strategy, and the rest, that's still to come.
7: The price you pay for your morning cup of coffee may just be on the way down.
9: Nestle may reduce coffee prices for consumers as bean costs decline, a senior company executive said Tuesday. The company will consider lower bean prices when setting retail prices, a potential boost to consumers seeking some relief from high coffee prices in recent years. Coffee prices rose sharply in 2024 and reached record highs in 2025 after adverse weather affected supplies.
7: That's correspondent Bill Alexander reporting, and this is SRN News.
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22: Woo-hoo! It's a great day.
23: Halfway through the week.
22: I forgot about that. That's another reason to woohoo. I mean, woo-hoo. That's good. When you get halfway through the week, it's a woohoo day. And, you know,
23: and it's a long weekend for a lot of people.
22: It is a long weekend for a lot of people because they're going to celebrate our nation's 250th anniversary. It's a big deal. And so today, our theme is God Bless America.
23: I love that.
22: I do, too. And I want us to just... I want us to take a little bit of time. We're going to enjoy that. We're going to have some friends on. Zach's going to be with us today.
23: Yeah,
22: and
23: Zach
22: Paul,
23: Mettler.
22: Paul in the second hour. We're going to talk about the founding of our nation and the documents. And, well, we're going to look at that. We're also going to look at some fun summer movie stuff that can relate to that. And we will look at the news and the Word of God as we always do. It is a great day to celebrate, and we're going to celebrate with you. So stick with us. So I'm in YouTube, and I'm listening to different things, and I run across this amazing song. It's from Bruce Winterstein. Okay, I didn't say Bruce Springsteen. I said Winterstein. I don't know who this guy is, but I love this. We are America. Just listen to this.

0: So I like that.
1: Yeah, nice. I love that song. That's,
0: now, it's a little bit country.
1: I like country.
0: Okay. I just didn't know. Nice. I didn't know. You know, if you're just tuning in, you're like, what's going on? I thought... I didn't know I have it on a country station. No, you got Doyle and Jen live.
1: Little inspo, just a little
0: that's
1: inspo
0: right
1: there.
0: We've got to get
1: in the mood.
0: Our 250th anniversary going here.
1: Yeah.
0: Because we are as a nation, that is a major, every day we celebrate anniversary clubs right here on Doyle and Jen live because we believe a marriage is important and anniversaries are important. You need to remember. And as a nation, we need to remember what God has done for us. And when I hear that song by Bruce Winterstein, what he's saying is, yes, we're not perfect, but we've got a lot to be proud of. I mean, yesterday, we had someone who'd been married 68 years.
1: Yeah, that was great.
0: In the anniversary. 68 years.
1: Most their whole life.
0: They are not lightweights. I'm telling you, these people are committed. And I'm telling you, they've done. I mean, that's amazing. Well, we as a nation are 250 years
1: young.
0: And God is still leading us. We are still learning how to get along together. And that's why I think... let's take some time today and let's think about that and just enjoy it and have a little bit of fun. So I've got an independence celebration joke for you.
1: Okay.
0: It's a dad joke. Prepare yourself.
1: Okay, I'm ready.
0: Grab both hands if you're driving the car because I don't want you to, you know, I don't want you to swerve because I'm so funny. All right. What did the colonists wear to the Boston Tea Party?
1: I don't know.
0: T-shirts.
1: There you go.
0: See,
1: all right, that was a dad joke.
0: I told you that's a dad corny joke, all right? And that's why we're here. So the reason I think this is good today, I want you to start thinking about, well, what am I going to do? What am I going to do to put God in the middle of my celebration this week? What am I going to do to make sure I think about the God part of what's created America? Because, you know, no nation creates itself. The scripture says that. And so we want to think about that and we want to honor that. And so today, you know, when I think about the Declaration of Independence and our nation, I think about just how our founding values, they include, you know, equality and justice. In Genesis 1:27, it says that we are made in the image of God. He created them, male and female. He created them. That is at the core of who we are as a nation, emphasizing that we're all created equal, that we all, does it mean that we all have the same gifts and abilities? No, we don't all have brown eyes or green eyes or, you know, blue eyes. I have blue eyes. And you know, we don't all have, no, we're not created exactly the same, but we are endowed by our Creator. We are created and God has a purpose for us. And one of the things today, you know, I look at the news and you see this couple that decides to go to the top of the Empire State Building, but not just there. They don't go up to look through the little glasses and look around the city. They somehow break through the security systems.
1: How did they do that?
0: We don't know that yet, okay. But I'm sure there'll be a whole 48 hours program on it or something like that. There's going to be 1,000 YouTubers that are going to explain how they did this. And then they're going to have to change it, okay? And
1: I guess they're not afraid of heights. That's all I'll say.
0: Well, no.
1: Or trespassing, for that matter.
0: When you look at their story, they are actually...
1: are they like
0: daredevils?
1: I was going to say.
0: They're daredevils, okay?
1: And you'd have to be a daredevil to do this. Oh,
0: they
1: my.
0: They have names that are... let's just say they're not my English training. I think they're Eastern European of origin of some nation.
1: Daredevils.
0: Of nature. And they are Skywalkers is what they're listed as. And they are from Russia originally. And they climb up there. But what I have to say is this, okay? What I like about this is that it's cool. You look at it and you're like, wow, that's really cool. But then I also realize, no.
1: Not
0: they
1: cool.
0: They broke the law.
1: Not cool.
0: And I don't want, if I'm a parent, I don't want my 14, 15, 16, 17-year-old boy to think, oh, cool, I can go scale some building in my town, wherever that is. You know,
1: are
0: what
1: they going to rescue them with like helicopters? I mean, how are they?
0: No, no, they're already down.
1: They're already down.
0: They've
1: oh,
0: come
1: okay.
0: down.
1: Okay.
0: They have been taken into custody by the New York police, and we will see if they are charged. And see, that depends if the Empire State Building decides to say, oh, that's okay. See, they can choose to say, hey, we thought it was a cool stunt, and everybody's talking about the Empire State Building, and it'll increase our visitor rate.
1: I just doubt a lot of people are going to follow and do this. I mean, I don't think anybody else is going to want to do this.
0: Well, it appears
1: you
0: to
1: like
0: be,
1: heights, though.
0: Yeah, you're not going to get me up there.
1: Okay, good.
0: I do like heights, but no, I'm sorry. They're hanging
1: I mean, how
0: on.
1: high is it? I mean,
0: the normal person that goes up there to work on that.
1: We need to Google that. How high is the Empire State Building?
0: Well, it's not that. It's how high is the spire? So they take this banner that they've made, this self-made banner, and it says, where the power of love beats the love of power, the world knows peace. So they're trying to present themselves as, you know, they're promoters of peace. And then when they come down, apparently it appeared that he made a proposal. And so this is their engagement memory.
1: Oh, this is their engagement. Now that is romantic. 1,454 feet tall. And
0: yeah,
1: she's
0: getting
1: engaged.
0: But that doesn't mean anything to me.
1: She's getting engaged up there?
0: Well,
1: that's
0: right.
1: That's awesome.
0: So there's a picture of her standing up there, and she's taking a picture of apparently her hand and the new ring. And so what I'm saying is, if this is a social media stunt,
1: it's probably working. Just,
0: Jennifer.
1: I mean, I'm not proud that they broke the law, but it is kind of cool
0: to get
1: engaged.
0: That's going to be the conversation today. It doesn't matter what the president or anybody else
1: says. Where does the guy
0: says.
1: Go from there? I mean, there's nowhere.
0: He's kind of reached a peak.
1: Yeah, I was going to say.
0: Yep. You're listening to Doyle and Jen Live. God bless America.
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0: So today we're talking about God Bless America. And we're thinking about, we're praying about, we're putting our heart in a position where we can say, okay, God, help us approach what it means to be a nation under God. What does it mean for us to live that way? 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
0: So we are talking about God Bless America. We're going to celebrate our nation's 250th anniversary this year. And I think we should celebrate all year long. I don't think we should just, you know, reserve it for a few days in the summertime. I think we need to remind ourselves, challenge our children. We need to inspire them. So I know something about you, Jen, that they don't know.
1: Yeah, what's that?
0: And that you were your school's mascot.
1: I was. That's right. I was the Oakland Patriot. I actually dusted the thing off. I remember I was in drama class and I was in the costume room one day and I said to Miss Burnett, "What is this thing? It looks like George Washington. What, it has a gray wig, you know, what is this?" And she goes, "Oh, well, that's our school mascot. That's the Patriot, Jennifer. That's the Oakland Patriot." And I'm like, "Well, nobody uses it, and we're going to football state championships. We have to have the mascot." She's like, "Well, if you want to be it, you can be it." And so I'm like, "Yeah, I want to be it." So we got American flag out. I had to find an American flag, and I would run up and down that football field in that horrible wig. Oh, anyway, I wish I had a picture of that thing, but yeah, that was a lot of fun.
0: There's no picture, no evidence.
1: I think
0: evidence.
1: There was one picture somewhere, but who knows? Oh, who knows, man, where we can find that thing?
0: That needs to be found, and it needs to be put on Insta,
1: Well, we went to state football championships twice when I was in high school. We lost both times. But anyway, yeah, Oakland High School, Murfreesboro, Tennessee. But yeah, I would run up and down with that American flag.
0: But let's talk about, so why do we think the Patriot got put in the closet?
1: I don't know. I just think they didn't have a mascot or anybody wanting to do it or whatever, but I dusted it
0: that
1: off.
0: That was not very patriotic your school's name is the Patriots.
1: That's,
0: I mean,
1: right.
0: Think
1: how
0: about
1: ironic,
0: that.
1: How ironic, you know?
0: I
1: got so into it that I wrote a speech called Why I'm Proud to Be an American.
0: Yes.
1: And I thought, you know, it made me think. I was in high school. I started thinking about these things, and that was good.
0: Well, and you used to go visit a veteran that was in the Veterans Hospital.
1: I did.
0: In this same time period.
1: He was my dad's boss's brother, and he was in a VA hospital. We lived right down the street from the VA hospital.
0: Yep.
1: And I would go and see him, and he had Parkinson's. He couldn't speak. So we came up with a code of blinking of yes, no.
0: Yep.
1: And I just remember taking him my speech, my American Heart, or not, Why I'm Proud to Be American speech. And I read it to him, and instead of blinking, he cried. And I knew that meant a lot to him that
0: day. So the reason I'm dragging this out of Jennifer is because you have children, and you as parents, you just have to ask them to do hard things. I can assure you, Jennifer was not jumping up and down to go to the hospital and visit this guy because Jennifer doesn't like hospitals in general. The smells.
1: I do not enjoy them very much.
0: The sights, they do not work with her constitution, okay? And so it's not that she didn't like people. You like people.
1: I've kind of gotten over it. I've done many a hospital visits as a pastor's wife.
0: That's
1: since
0: right.
1: then. But I have to say about the VA hospital, you know, because I was there and showing up, and if you have someone that's in a nursing home or in the hospital, just showing up, it improved the quality of care. I got to know the staff.
0: It's
1: and,
0: amazing.
1: You know, made sure his nails were trimmed and just things like that. And when he finally did pass away, his brother, I remember we were getting married, and he sent me china for our wedding. That's how much
0: it meant to him.
1: And so, you know, if you're visiting someone that's sick or in a nursing home, just know that that is so important. It may seem unseen, but
0: that's
1: it's
0: right.
1: very important to God and to that family.
0: And so point is, ask your kids to do hard things. Maybe you need to look up a veteran this week. Next week, all summer long, throughout the fall,
1: check on them.
0: And just build that relationship. But what makes you proud of America? I'm not saying you need to be proud of everything. I'm asking what makes you proud. And so I've got a clip. All right. This is one of my heroes today who talked about what made him proud of America. And so if you are a John Wayne fan, I just want you to listen for a moment to John Wayne. On All America. Right.
13: You ask me why I love her? Well, give me time. I'll explain. Have you seen a Kansas sunset or an Arizona rain? Have you drifted on a bayou down Louisiana way? Have you watched the cold fog drifting over San Francisco Bay? Have you heard a Bob White calling in the Carolina Pines? Or heard the bellow of a diesel at the Appalachia Mines? Does the call of the Niagara thrill you when you hear her waters roar? You look with awe and wonder at her Massachusetts shore, where men who braved a hard new world first stepped on Plymouth Rock. Do you think of them when you stroll along a New York City dock? Have you seen a snowflake drifting in the Rockies way up high? Have you seen the sun come blazing down from a bright Nevada sky? You hail to the Columbia as you rush into the sea, or bow your head at Gettysburg, or struggle to be free? Have you seen the mighty Tetons? Have you watched an eagle soar? Have you seen the Mississippi roll along Missouri's shore? Have you felt a chill at Michigan when on a winter's day her waters rage along the shore in thunderous display? Does the word aloha make you warm? Do you stare in disbelief when you see the surf come roaring in at Waimea Reef? From Alaska's cold to the Everglades, from the Rio Grande to Maine, my heart cries out, my pulse runs fast, the might of her domain. You ask me why I love her? I have a million reasons why. My beautiful America, beneath God's wide, wide sky.
0: Isn't that amazing? Mm. Isn't that wonderful?
1: I love that. That is beautiful.
0: I actually get teary-eyed. I know that may sound weird to some of you.
1: No, what a beautiful country we have.
0: It's not just because I love John Wayne's voice, but we need to believe that this land
1: is important, is special,
0: is a gift from our Creator.
1: It is.
0: And yes, we as people sometimes have not done well, but we are called by God to live out our life before Him. And so begin to think about that. You can Google that, John Wayne on Why I Love America. Well, you can share that with your dozen friends this week. But why do you love America? I love America because this is the home that God has given me. It's where I was born. Mm-hmm. And the scripture says that God put us in the places that He put us, in the times and in the seasons. And you and I, we have a responsibility to thank God for that.
1: I love that. I love that song by John Wayne. It reminds me of just, I want to go see. I want to visit all the 50 states.
0: I still want to see all 50 states. Well, listen, guys, in a moment, we're going to have Zach Mettler with us. We're going to talk about, was faith really the cornerstone of America? Was faith really the cornerstone of America? When we come back, this is God Bless America Day on Doyle and Jen Live. We are glad you are with us. Stick with us. Invite a friend to tune in.
14: Tonight, expect warm and very humid conditions under a crystal clear sky with a low temperature of 75. Tomorrow will bring record-tying temperatures along with humidity and hazy sunshine reaching a high of 98. I'm meteorologist Jason Caterina on AM 880 and 104.5 The Word, WRFD.
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18: In 1987, standing at the Berlin Wall, President Ronald Reagan issued a challenge heard around the world.
19: Mr. Gorbachev, tear down this wall.
18: The wall stood as a symbol of oppression, dividing families and freedom itself. Many believed it would stand forever. His critics dismissed Reagan's words as unrealistic and even provocative. But 2 years later, that wall fell, and the Cold War ended shortly after. Reagan believed that strength, clarity, and moral confidence could change history. And on that day, he was unafraid to stand for those beliefs. A reminder of the power of a person's convictions.
20: Grieving. On that day, President Abraham Lincoln delivered his second inaugural address, just 700 words spoken in about 7 minutes. 41 days later, Lincoln would be assassinated. Yet the words he spoke that day still echo through history. In that brief address, Lincoln referenced God 14 times, spoke of prayer, and quoted scripture repeatedly. He reminded Americans that both sides of the conflict shared a common faith, saying both read the same Bible and pray to the same God, and each invokes his aid against the other. Lincoln understood that political division alone could not explain the nation's crisis. More than 160 years later, America still wrestles with division, truth, and our dependence on God. The question is whether we'll remember the wisdom Lincoln left behind.
21: I'm Alan Jackson, and I have the privilege of joining you each day to open the Word of God and ask for His input. And I'm convinced the challenges we face in today's world are more spiritual than they are political or economic.
22: Find peace, hope, and joy in your daily life
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1: 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And then we have another anniversary. 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
0: Today we are celebrating God's blessing on America. That is our theme today. God bless America. We want to talk about this because this year is our 250th anniversary. We don't want to celebrate that just for a day or an hour or so. We want that to spread throughout the year. And so we're talking about what we love about America. If you missed it in the last segment, we listened to a clip of John Wayne talking about what he loved about America. And I want you to think about what you love about America. But we also have our friend, Zachary Mettler, with us today. He's a writer and issue analyst for the Daily Citizen at Focus on the Family, where he writes about current political issues, U.S. history, life, marriage, religious freedom, and free speech. Zach, welcome back to Doyle and Jen Live, and thank you for just being with us today.
22: Oh, it's always my pleasure. Thanks for having me back on. Good to speak with you both.
0: Well, you know, I feel like I'm beginning to be your friend because every week or so you show up and you help us unpack something. And so I pray one day, someday, soon, we'll get to go have dinner with you and just talk about life. But we'll wait for God to do that. But today, what we want to talk about just is this whole idea of, you know, faith and the reality, is it really a cornerstone of American life, or is this just something a few of us evangelical Christians have decided to get together and a plot to take over the world? We have recreated history to match up with our worldview. Can you help us with this, Zach?
22: Oh, I'm happy to help, and also I'm looking forward to dinner, so I'll take you up on that at some point.
0: All right.
22: But I think the honestly, the debate over America's faith and whether we are founded as a Christian nation, that honestly, I think is one of the most divisive issues that we can kind of dive into today. Because if you ask anybody that question, you know, was America founded or is America a Christian nation? I mean, I think most people are going to lean one way or the other. They have an opinion on it. Whether or not it's, you know, well-informed or not is a different question. But, you know, as we approach especially America's 250th birthday this Saturday, I really wanted to take a look at that question in depth. And so we at Daily Citizen, we've produced a new film called Faith in America, which is now available. And we dive into this topic and we explore really how Christianity had an unmistakable and absolutely remarkable impact upon the founding of our country and how it still impacts us today, and how America would not exist if we did not have the involvement, the engagement, and the sacrifice of Christian people from the absolute very beginning of our founding. And so even though this is a kind of a controversial question, a controversial topic, I think we have very, very, very good answers for that question, and very strong answers and reasons to believe that America absolutely had a Christian founding, and that had Christianity not impacted America, we would not look anything remotely like what we do today, and our founding would have been entirely different.
0: Well, I just think that the for me, it's that most people just don't know their history. They don't know how many people who came here under persecution because they loved the Bible and they loved God and they were seeking God. And, you know, people make fun of the Puritans, but they haven't thought, well, why were they called Puritans? Well, it's because they wanted a pure faith and relationship with God, and they had to flee where they were to come here. It's why we to this day have a heart towards the refugee, and that causes us great tension even in this season, as we've talked about, you know, our border for the past, I don't know, 16 years now. It's just interesting to me. Forgive me, I'm interrupting you, Zach. But
1: what are some of those ways that we know that we know that we were you know, grounded in Christian faith?
22: Yeah, no, I think especially, you know, Doyle, you're making a great point that there is just this kind of ignorance, you know, that so many people have towards our founding. I think of just, I think it was 3 or 4 weeks ago that they had that Rededicate 250 event on the National Mall, where there were thousands of people who gathered to praise God and pray for America ahead of our 250th birthday. And Speaker of the House Mike Johnson, he spoke at that event, and he prayed this. He said, "Our rights do not derive from the government, but they come from you, our Creator and Heavenly Father." And I think just later that day or the next day, host Katie Turr on MS Now, she had asked a guest on her program, she said, what about this passage from Mike Johnson saying that our rights don't derive from government, they come from you, our Creator and Heavenly Father. She said, is this putting God over the Declaration of Independence? That was her question. And I think, you know, for anybody who's remotely familiar with the Declaration, you'll know that Speaker Johnson was not putting God over it. He was quoting from it, right? We hold these truths to be self-evident, that all men are created equal, that they are endowed by their Creator with certain unalienable rights. Among these are life, liberty, and the pursuit of happiness. And so, you know, there's this just this ignorance, I think, that so many Americans, elected officials, politicians, have towards our founding. And so that's why it's so important, especially as we approach July 4th, to really look into this question, to really talk about how America was absolutely founded as a Christian nation. That's what we do with Faith in America. And as just one example, you know, we're talking about you know, the Puritans that came across the Atlantic Ocean. And you know, in 1607, we in our documentary talked with Michelle Bachmann, who ran for president in 2012, and she talked about this so well. She said that you know, America didn't start in 1776. We started in 1607 when Robert Hunt, who was a representative, a chaplain of the Church of England, he came across the Atlantic Ocean with 105 people, and they landed in Chesapeake Bay, Virginia. And the very first thing that they did upon landing was they bowed their heads, they prayed, and they asked God to use their efforts to spread the gospel and to give him glory. That was the very first thing that they did. And you can go even today. There's a memorial cross right there on Cape Henry, Virginia, memorializing that event. And then, of course, the Pilgrims came over just about 13 years later in pursuit of religious freedom, trying to live out their faith from the Church of England. So right there, from the very get-go, even if we don't look at any other of the remarkable history that we examine in our film, we know that America was founded right there for the glory of God and people coming for religious freedom and to spread the gospel. That is absolutely stunning, and we can't forget that either.
0: Well, what I love about the founding of Jamestown, you know, they plant that cross there, but then as you go forward over the following years, as we grow into the colonies and all that's going on, again and again and again, it was the church that kind of inspired and kept the church going and kept the nation together
1: Well, kind I mean, of what under about their the wings. Awakening? You have Whitfield going up and down and preaching, and
0: without
1: Jonathan
0: without,
1: Edwards.
0: Without and, that, you don't. We could have never had the Declaration of Independence, because that's what brought us together, was that spiritual revival. It's powerful and it's important.
22: Absolutely, and you mentioned the Declaration, and that's exactly right. And what we wanted to look at in our film is, you know, the Declaration says that these truths that men are created equal, again, there's that religious language, is self-evident. And what does that mean? It means that it's obvious, that this is something that anybody can see. But we spoke with Dr. Nolte at Regent University in our film, and he said, why is this so self-evident to the Americans? Because this was not a truth that many nations honored or acknowledged down through history. This is something that really is acknowledged by the Americans from the get-go. Why is that? Well, it's because, as we're talking about, the colonies had this very strong faith, this Judeo-Christian tradition that they were all familiar with. They all knew Scripture very, very well. And because of that, that informed their thought, their political philosophy, and how they saw the world. And so they're able to say, yeah, there's a self-evident truth here that men are created equal and have rights that predate government. And so we see in that way that the Declaration especially is not just a political document. If you read it, you can see the list of grievances that they had with Great Britain. But it really is, especially from the get-go, a theological and religious document, and it references God multiple times throughout the document as well. And so that's something else to really focus on is, hey, right there at the time of the founding in 1607 and then also 1776, the founding fathers drew upon the Bible, they knew Scripture, and they knew the Judeo-Christian tradition.
0: Wow, Zach, can we talk more about this? When we come back, I want to know about how Christian doctrine paved the way for the Declaration of Independence. Can you help us with that?
22: You bet.
6: I'd like to tell you about a man named Phineas who as a child survived the Holocaust. Phineas survived because Christians hid him from the Nazis, risking everything to save his life. Today, Phineas is in his 80s.
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23: Before dawn, on June 6th, 1944, thousands of young American GIs stepped off landing craft onto the beaches of Normandy. Little did they know that their bravery would change the world. They faced gunfire, uncertainty, and overwhelming odds. Yet they pressed forward. Many would never leave that shoreline. D-Day marked the beginning of the end for Nazi Germany, opening a second front that changed the course of World War II. Those men didn't fight for conquest. They fought so that future generations around the world could live free from tyranny. Today, crosses and stars of David line the Normandy coast as silent reminders that freedom is never free.
24: God, do you remind yourself of the cost and the beauty of the cross? 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Or do you grumble and complain? Compare yourself with others and defend, accuse and argue with yourself. Do you depress yourself when you talk to yourself? We hear a lot about being careful in choosing the words we say to another. Hey, let's remember to be careful in saying the right things to ourselves.
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0: So I have a question for you. Do you have any imagination how old was Thomas Jefferson when he signed the Declaration of Independence? Have you ever thought about that? Have you thought about the age of the men that sat together and said, you know, we have to do this? You probably know that Benjamin Franklin was in his 80s, okay? He's older. But what about Thomas Jefferson? Well, he was 33. He was a young man. He was a very young man. And yet he is formulating these ideas built on Scripture. And I want to challenge you right now, this weekend, to go to church, to join us at the church next door. Jennifer and I are pastors. This weekend, we're doing something a little bit different because of Independence Day and celebration. On Sunday, we're having one service at 10 a.m., and we want to talk to you about why we believe that God has blessed our nation and unpack that with you. So join us at the church next door this weekend.
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1: Well, we are back, and we have Zach Mettler with us from Focus on the Family. He's part of the Daily Citizen. You want to make sure you check that out. We're talking about all the different ways that America was founded on biblical truth, and they even have a new film out. We want to learn a little bit more about that. So welcome back to the show, Zach. We're glad to have you.
22: Oh, good to be back with you. Thanks for having me.
0: Well, I was talking during the break when, you know, Thomas Jefferson was only 33 when he signed the Declaration of Independence, and he was a big part of creating that. And when you look at that alone, number one, he's a young man, but he fully has formed ideas about the big picture of the world, and Scripture is a big part of it. Help us unpack, just from your perspective, you know, how did Christian doctrine pave the way for the Declaration of Independence?
22: Well, you mentioned Thomas Jefferson being 33, and sometimes I feel like I haven't quite done enough with my life because that's close to where I am in age, and he was the one writing the Declaration
0: that's
22: around
0: right.
22: my age.
0: So I feel step like it I up, need to Zach. Do some more Get study. With it.
22: I know. I really got to do that here. But Thomas Jefferson, I mean, just a remarkable individual. And if you've never seen his library in Washington, D.C., I encourage you to do that. If you visit Washington, D.C., go to the Library of Congress, and they have his library right there. And you can walk through, and I mean, it's just amazing the number of books that he had. So absolutely stunning. But, you know, again, we talk about truths being self-evident, that men are created equal. Again, these are truths that were existent, pre-existent to the

0: how they wrote, even the different cadences that they use while they're speaking, while they're writing. A lot of those come from Scripture. So many different Scripture references are used by the Founding Fathers in their letters to each other. And so we have to remember that as well, is because of the Christian founding and Christian identity of our nation from the very get-go, that absolutely singularly informed the founding of our country and our founding documents as well. And then many of our Founding Fathers themselves were men of faith. I think of John Jay, of Samuel Adams. These are men who are essential to the establishment of our nation, and they're also men of pretty orthodox Christian faith.
1: Well, you mentioned John Jay. John Jay is one of the founders of the American Bible Society, and they printed Bibles. They got them out there. John Adams, he read through his Bible every year, and he challenged other people to do it. We know that Washington and Jefferson and James Madison, Alexander Hamilton, James Monroe, all of these men were reading their Bibles daily and regularly.
2: We know Benjamin Franklin was challenged to tithe.
1: That's right.
2: Going to hear different sermons, you know, during that time period. He had to give up some money to give to the Lord. I mean, John Jay, they've been around since, 210 years, I think,
1: the American Bible Society.
2: I mean,
1: is celebrating 210 years, I think, last year.
2: Mm-hmm.
1: Yep.
2: It's amazing.
0: Yeah. Absolutely. And then another thing that's been around a long time is the Chaplain's Corps of the U.S. military.
1: That's right.
0: And that was established actually by George Washington because he wrote a letter to the Continental Congress calling for the establishment of this, because he knew, as someone who identified as a Christian, that his the spiritual health of his troops was absolutely important. And then one of the most famous paintings of the time of the American Revolution, you know, you think of George Washington praying at Valley Forge in 1777. That's one of the most remarkable depictions of the time of the Revolution, is Washington in prayer there.
1: Yeah.
0: And so these are men who knew Scripture, who knew Scripture well, who believed themselves to be Christians and were shaped and molded by it, that really impacted a lot of their lives. And then also Washington's humility, you know, after serving two terms as president, to say, you know what, I could be king and president for the rest of my life, but no, I'm actually going to choose to give up my power as president and go back to my little farm in Virginia, because I have the humility to be able to do that. Well, why did he do that? I think a large part of that is because of the Christian tradition's focus on the importance of humility, and that really did shape him and his perspective and his leadership of our nation as well.
1: Excuse me, Zach, but while you're mentioning humility and serving the nation and George Washington, I mean, isn't that a good reason why we should get involved politically today? I mean, they are an example that he stepped away from his regular life to serve the nation, and then he stepped back. And that isn't that our invitation to be involved politically?
0: Absolutely. And, you know, I think especially as Christians, we have a duty to get involved, to get engaged, a responsibility to do so. You know, if you're not registered to vote, I encourage you to do so, to vote if you are registered to vote. We have these privileges and opportunities as Americans to really shape our culture in a positive direction, a moral direction. And I think it's important for us to get engaged, but then also we have to think about how we engage as well. And we're talking about that with Washington's humility, that he provided a great example of how to serve. So many politicians today, I think, maybe get into politics for a good reason, but once they do, it's you know, I want to stay in elected office and in power for as long as possible. You know, I'm going to be here for 40 years because this is my new, you know, my new thing.
1: That's right.
0: But really, I think we have to, as Christians, know how we get engaged is just as important as that we get engaged. And Christians especially, speaking the truth in love, we really can provide something, I think, that's very needed and unique to our political conversation today as we engage with others whom we might disagree with quite fiercely, doing so from a perspective of love while also not sacrificing truth. That's something that is really, really needed. And Christians, we need to follow Christ's example, who did that so well as we engage in politics today. So
2: that's
0: encourage your audience to do that.
2: I mean, you know, Zach, you said responsibility in there, and I think about that because God expects us to be good stewards of everything. That is just part of his nature, and we are his kids, and he wants us to be responsible, and voting is responsible, understanding the issues, and standing on the biblical truths that, you know, we were really handed down, and so it's our time, it's our torch to carry it forward.
0: That's exactly right. And that's what I hope to encourage people to do.

0: our new film, Faith in America. You can go to thedailycitizen.org and watch it right there, or you can type in Faith in America on YouTube. And we do hope it will encourage people to really get involved, to get engaged today, especially as we celebrate our nation on July 4th. We're in an important moment here in American history.
1: Yeah.
0: It's time for us as Christians to get involved.
1: Well, Zachary Mettler, thank you for being with us today. We want to encourage you to go to YouTube, look up Faith in America, share it with somebody, and think about how God has blessed America. You're listening to Doyle and Jen Live.
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5: In the summer heat of 1787, delegates gathered in Philadelphia to do what many thought was impossible. They argued, they compromised, and they prayed. What they produced was the United States Constitution. A framework designed not to concentrate power, but to restrain it. A government with checks and balances. Three branches, limits, written in ink, and the ability to amend the document when necessary. Benjamin Franklin famously said, "The founders had created a republic, if you can keep it." For nearly 250 years, Americans have relied on that document to protect our freedom of speech, religion, and self-government. The Constitution doesn't guarantee an easy nation, but it's made a free nation possible.
7: It's very simple. And Iran cannot have a nuclear weapon. Otherwise, all of this stuff that we look at, all of these things that we do, the country's never had activity like it's got right now. So we're building more factories and car plants and other things. We went for years without ever building one car plant. Now we're building many car plants.
8: The president spoke to reporters before he took off for North Dakota, where he's speaking at the opening of the Theodore Roosevelt Presidential Library. U.S. Vice President J.D. Vance said discussions between the U.S. and Iran are going well as they hold indirect technical talks in Qatar about the Strait of Hormuz. On Wall Street near the close, the Dow Jones Industrial Average still in positive territory, up 32 points, but the NASDAQ is down 155. This is SRN News.
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9: Whether you're in the business arena or the sports arena, the classroom, the boardroom, or even your own family room, dare to be brave. 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They're looking for someone to stand up and make a difference. They're looking for salt and light. 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
1: It is a great day. You know, this year, we are celebrating our nation's 250th anniversary, and it is, to me, it's such a good time. And I want to encourage you to celebrate, to be happy, to be thankful for all that God has done for us. So today, our theme is God Bless America. And He has. We've had a great time. We talked with Zach Mettler earlier from the Daily Citizen. And now we've got a friend with us, a new friend, Paul A.C. And he is with us today. And we are excited because he knows how to celebrate well with movies. Paul, welcome to Doyle and Jen Live.
22: Man, I'm so thrilled to be here. Thank you so much for having me.
1: Well, we weren't sure we were going to get you here because of technology. But
23: we got you. Technology's
1: we
23: my
1: got
23: friend.
1: You, we got you in. And Jennifer and Jeff are the heroes here. I was no help at all. That's all I can say.
22: Neither was I. I was just sitting here, just looking at y'all, and that was it.
1: That's right.
0: Paul, I don't know when the last time was when I seen a movie. We actually went to see Breadwinner, and they'd taken it off at two theaters, and I was so sad. I thought that was going to be a good one. The plugged in at Focus on the Family said it was a good one. Nate Bargatze, and anyway, I think they got canceled for going to the White House fight, but
1: we don't know.
0: That's the word on the street. I don't know, but anyway.
1: Do you know?
0: So
22: I don't. I'm afraid I can't tell you for sure. I do know that on the list that we'll be talking about, there's a lot of old movies on here, so you don't even have to walk into the theater to see them.
0: All right.
22: You can probably just stream them.
1: So what made you think about America's 250 and the movies we should watch? I mean, what is your criteria, and how did you come across this idea of come up with movies for the 250th anniversary?
22: You know, it's an interesting thing. I was kind of just, obviously my world is movies, right? I watch a lot of movies for a living. I deal with the world of screens a lot. And I've always
1: felt
22: like...
1: You have a lot of people's dream job.
22: I really do. We could talk more about that and how nightmarish it can be sometimes. But for this particular exercise, I was really sort of thinking about how movies are kind of the nation's language. They're the way that we tell stories about ourselves, about each other. And so I really wanted to sort of examine what we really say about our nation and ourselves within the context of movies. So really just looked for a list of 25 movies that I thought really, really exemplified kind of what America stands for, some of the troubles that we've had, what we really like to think about ourselves, and even some just classic American movies I threw on at the very end just because I couldn't help myself.
1: So where do you want to begin? All right. How do you want to help us unpack this, celebrating the 250th with movies? How should we begin? Should we just do a movie marathon, start tonight and just keep going for 250 years?
22: You know, I think that's really the way to do it. We don't need our jobs. We can just sort of sit at home, plug in the, start streaming some stuff, start watching the DVDs. No, I think that what we can really do, this list is really meant to sort of pick and choose. And I'm hoping that as people look at the list, they might find something about a period of history that they don't know very much about but have always been interested in. Or, oh, I've always wanted to see that film. Or, man, that was one of my very favorite movies. And, yeah, it does feel like an American type of movie. And I would love to watch it again. So in terms of, like, how people use this list, it's really just sort of meant to be a sort of a pick-and-choose thing. But I've sort of organized it historically. I'm kind of a history wonk, and so I've started at the very beginning where we talk a little bit about the colonial period and the Revolutionary War period, where, you know, that is the anniversary that we're celebrating, the 1776 and all. So that's kind of where my list starts.
0: So okay. What's the top of your list?
22: So the very top of the list, and this is not necessarily my favorite movies, but really just, again, in sort of chronological order, I start with The Great Awakening. This is a new movie that just came out this year, and it really talks about the religious revival that takes place in the United States long before the United States was even a thing. It really talks about how this guy named George Whitefield comes to the United States, has some fire-breathing sermons, and sets the colonies on fire. One of the people who listens to it is a younger Benjamin Franklin. And Franklin was not exactly a Christian, but he was really inspired by Whitefield's sermons to really inculcate kind of that idea of freedom of religion within our philosophy. And so that became sort of obviously a building block on which the country was built. I also talk about Young Washington is on there. That's another new movie that is out in theaters right now. I talk about a little known movie called The Crossing, which is about George Washington's crossing of the Delaware. And I also mention Hamilton, which, if you're familiar with Broadway, it set the world on fire in Broadway circles several years ago. It's playing on Disney Plus, and it's a really, really surprisingly accurate take on one of our lesser-known founding fathers.
1: Well, we've not gone to Broadway. We haven't seen it.
0: I would love to go to Broadway. I haven't been since Les Mis.
1: I have no idea anything about it. So,
22: it is a really clever musical, essentially. It's almost an opera, but it infuses a lot of rap. It's by Lin-Manuel Miranda. He does a lot of musicals these days. But it's based on a history book that I've actually read about Alexander Hamilton. So it's really grounded in the history. Very entertaining way to get some sort of historical background on this guy. So yeah, that is sort of where I began, that Revolutionary War colonial period, because it seemed like an appropriate place to start.
0: That's awesome.
1: So you didn't mention Mel Gibson in The Patriot.
22: So, and I will tell you why. That is actually an R-rated movie. And although I did have a couple of R-rated movies on this list, this was a movie that I hadn't seen myself. I've never seen The Patriot. And so I didn't really want to recommend it to our readers without knowing what was in it. But I've heard from a lot of people that it's an excellent movie, although obviously has some very difficult content. So
1: yeah,
22: probably not
1: for someone. It does. I don't know, I can't do all the gore and gut. I don't know that I've seen it in its full. I've just seen it in clips when it was on TV, and I was like passing and stuff. So I know certain scenes from it, but I do know some of the scenes are pretty. But I'm just seeing it on TV, and I'm assuming I'm watching an edited version because it's on TV. I don't know.
22: Yeah, how do I know? Probably so.
0: I want to check out that. We live so far out from town
1: that we don't have cable. So. We live in a different world.
22: I'm kind of envious of that. I have so many channels and streaming services that I have to do for my job. It would be really nice to do away with all of that sometimes and just read a good book.
0: Go on an unplugged vacation.
1: Yeah,
22: absolutely.
1: So we're going to run out of time here, Paul. So when we come back, let's unpack some more how we can have some fun with the movies as we celebrate Independence Day. We're talking with Paul AC. He's with us today from Plugged In, and he's going to encourage you to celebrate the 250th anniversary in the movie. So get out the popcorn, maybe some Milk Duds, have some fun, and enjoy this celebration of the 250th anniversary of our nation.
0: Yeah, I want to hear about some feel-good American movies. I like those.
22: Oh, we've got a few.
0: Okay, great.
1: We'll be right back. 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
5: thousands of young American GIs stepped off landing craft onto the beaches of Normandy. Little did they know that their bravery would change the world. They faced gunfire, uncertainty, and overwhelming odds. Yet they pressed forward. Many would never leave that shoreline. D-Day marked the beginning of the end for Nazi Germany, opening a second front that changed the course of World War II. Those men didn't fight for conquest. They fought so that future generations around the world could live free from tyranny. Today, crosses and stars of David line the Normandy coast as silent reminders that freedom is never free.
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0: We have Paul AC with us. He's the media director of, the director of media and culture at the Focus on the Family Plugged In team. And we are talking about movies. Let's go to the movies. Let's celebrate America's 250th birthday. It's such a fun time to do that. Welcome to the show, Paul. We're so glad to have you back with us. We want to hear about some feel-good movies.
1: Oh yeah, we got a plenty of them on this list. I tell you, that was one of the funnest parts of putting together this list, is just looking at some of the old time classics. I love old black and white movies. There's some good new ones as well too. I'm just gonna throw one out. I don't know if y'all have seen this one, but to me, this feels like a quintessentially American movie. And that's Singing in the Rain.
0: Oh, yeah.
1: Guys have not seen that. It is just a delightful movie. There's no other genre that's probably more American in some ways than the classic musical. And I think that this is probably the very best musical that has ever been made.
0: Yeah. Super I love fun. That one.
2: That's Fred Astaire, right?
1: It's actually Gene Kelly.
2: Gene Kelly. Yeah. Oh, I'm sorry. I got it wrong. Thanks for correcting me.
1: Yeah, it is a really, really fun movie, just sort of about the switchover from silent movies to talkies. That's the time that the movie takes place. Fantastic dance numbers, wonderful choreography. It's just so much fun, and it's really hilarious. So if you're kind of looking for something new and different to show to your family, or if you're looking for a date night movie and you don't mind watching something that's a little bit older, that might be a fun one to check out.
2: So let me ask a question. Do you think it's wrong to watch the colorized version? Are you a purist that it needs to be black and white? What do you say about that?
1: So the good news is that the Singing in the Rain is actually color originally. So
2: it is.
1: I do tend to be a purist. Yeah, I tend to really like, for instance, I was just trying to watch an old silent movie on TV the other night. They had colorized it, so I said no. Can't do it. But Singing in the Rain, it has this beautiful saturated color. It was kind of when color was new.
2: That's the beginning of color then.
0: Yeah. There you go.
2: The beginning of color. Oh, wow. Man.
1: Yeah.
2: All right. So,
1: yeah. So, super fun movie.
2: So, what's a black and white movie that's on your list that we've got to watch and not see the colorized version?
1: Not see the colorized version. Here is the one that I would recommend. Well, actually, I'm going to give you two. One, it's very in keeping with what we're talking about, the 250th anniversary. Mr. Smith Goes to Washington.
2: Oh, yes.
0: Mm-hmm.
2: Yes.
1: That is a classic Jimmy Stewart movie where Jimmy Stewart plays this freshman congressman, senator. He goes to Washington. He has all these idealistic dreams, and he finds that. And this was made in the 1930s, I believe. He finds that, man, Washington is not the funnest place to hang out. There's a lot of corruption. There's a lot of deceit, and people are always looking out for themselves. So in some ways, it's nice just to watch it from that perspective, to know that Washington hasn't changed that much.
2: That's right.
1: But it's also just a really great look at what America could be and should be, and if we all work together, what it can be. The other one that I'd mention, and again, another very classic American genre, the Western. Man, you cannot go wrong with High Noon.
2: Oh, yeah.
1: This is
0: John Wayne or something?
2: No, High Noon. You'll have to tell me. It's been a long time.
0: I don't think I've ever seen High Noon.
1: It is worth the watch. It stars Gary Cooper, who is actually on this list a few times. He plays this sheriff. He is just about to retire. He's going to run off with his beautiful bride and ride off into the sunset. But some guy that he threw in prison is after him, and he's bringing a whole gang of people to kill him. Gary Cooper, the Gary Cooper character, decides to stick around for one more day to try to deal with this huge threat to the community that is protected for so long. And absolutely no one will help him. So he winds up, he wonders whether he's going to have to face these guys alone. If he does, It could be a death sentence for him, but he still does it. It's a great example of the Western and the ideal Western cowboy trying to stand up for what's right, regardless of the cost. And that feels very American to me as well.
0: All right, what about a rom-com?
2: Just a second. Doesn't that roll in there kind of the idea of American exceptionalism too, though?
0: That's good.
1: Yeah.
2: Yeah, it does.
1: I do think that when we're talking about these movies, we are kind of showing our pride that we do feel like we are an exceptional country, and we should celebrate that. We consider ourselves to be people who really try to stand up for what's right. We try to do the right thing. We try to help the people around us. True. And I think that a lot of these movies, they celebrate that, and I kind of like that.
2: And it's connected to our belief that God is the one that's called us to be exceptional. He's the one that wants us to give our best and to honor our neighbor. And that's why Gary Cooper stays around, is because he's like, well, I've got to do the right thing because it's the right thing. And there's a creator.
1: Yeah.
2: All right. So Jennifer's asking, are there rom-coms in the 250th list? I think that's funny.
1: Let me give you one.
0: Okay, good.
1: I will give you one of the most classic American movies of all time. That is Casablanca.
0: Oh, okay. Yeah.
1: I don't know if that's exactly a rom-com, because it's not that
2: romantic.
1: Funny,
2: but it is romantic.
1: Yeah. Romantic. And it features Humphrey Bogart, Ingrid Bergman. This really takes place right as World War II is starting to go and get really, really terrible. And it takes place in Humphrey Bogart's his place that he has set up in Casablanca. He is a jaded American, doesn't want to get involved. He is kind of, in some ways, the opposite of Gary Cooper in High Noon, in that he just wants to do his business, forget everybody else, make his money, and that's it. Until this old flame comes into his life, and she is now with a freedom fighter who was working for the cause to fight the Nazis during World War II. And slowly, Humphrey Bogart's character, Rick, he turns around, thanks in part to the love that he felt and still feels for this old flame of his. And it really sort of exemplifies kind of how the United States also sort of turned into this defender of liberty and truth, you know, during World War II. It had always been an isolationist country before, but in World War II it turned around, and that was something that I think we can all be grateful for.
0: All right, Casablanca, that's on my list, but we only have about 30 seconds. Give us a couple more real quick.
1: Let me give you Train Dreams. That's a newer one on the list. You can find that on Netflix. It talks about the expansion of the country going west, and just a smaller story of a hero who tries to do the right thing. I'm also going to call out Selma, which chronicles Martin Luther King's march from Selma to Montgomery. It was my favorite movie the year it was released.
0: Paul A.C., thank you for being with us from Plugged In, from Focus on the Family. Go check out his 25 movies for the 250th.
3: Tonight will bring clear to partly cloudy skies with warm and very humid conditions. The low will be 73. Tomorrow's expected to be hazy with near record temperatures and high humidity. The high will reach 97. I'm meteorologist Jason Caterina on AM 880 and 104.5 The Word, WRFD.
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7: 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A government with checks and balances, three branches, limits, written in ink, and the ability to amend the document when necessary. Benjamin Franklin famously said the founders had created a republic, if you can keep it. 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
2: America turns 250.
0: Yeah, happy birthday.
2: Happy birthday,
0: happy
2: America.
0: Birthday
2: and this isn't, I don't believe this is a one day celebration. When it's Jennifer's birthday month, it is the birthday month of Jennifer, and so therefore it is the
0: month of
2: Jennifer.
0: I like to milk Jennifer. It, you know, get the most out of it, the most that you can, right?
2: It took me a couple years into marriage to understand this, but now I know, yes, this is
0: Why
2: a
0: not?
2: Whole month owed to Jennifer. It's like a song that needs to be
0: like
2: sung.
0: That. Oh my goodness.
2: It's worthy. You deserve to be celebrated. Mm-hmm, mm-hmm. But I think that we ought to celebrate all year long, is all I'm saying as a nation.
0: Well, yeah,
2: because
0: we should.
2: Because 250 years, we only have 365 days to do that, and we've been spending them down because now we're into July. I think we need to keep it going. And
0: well, I think about it. Our church celebrated 70 years as a church in October. So the church next door, 70 years. Yep. And we said, 70 more, oh Lord. And we just kept celebrating, 70 more, oh Lord. We need 70 more great years. And, you know, I think about that for our nation, you know, 250, and we need to be praying that we will stay strong and unify and pray for the next 250 years that God will be at the center.
2: We talked with Zach Mettler earlier, and we talked about how the founding people of Jamestown, Reverend Hunt, they land on the shore, they plant a cross that they've brought with them. And they plant it in the ground, and they dedicate the nation to the gospel of Jesus Christ. And they pray that we would spread the gospel to the whole nations, okay? Well, we should pray for the future generations if they prayed for ours.
0: Yeah.
2: We should keep praying. And so this weekend, Jennifer and I, that's what we're going to do at the church next door. We want to invite you to join us at the church next door.
0: 10 a.m. Sunday the 5th.
2: That's right. One service.
0: 10 a.m.
2: In honor, and so we want everybody to come together, and we're going to celebrate together, and we want you to be a part of that. So when we talk about celebrating, you know, what do you think we really are celebrating? What are we really celebrating?
0: Well, we're celebrating freedom, for one.
2: There are people that feel conflicted in our nation, like they can't celebrate. And I want to just say,
0: hello.
2: No, I celebrate my birthday every year, whether it's been a great year or not. Because
0: you're alive.
2: I'm alive.
0: For one.
2: I'm alive.
0: Because we're giving thanks to God.
2: That's right. And so I think we need to celebrate the good things.
0: That's right.
2: I brought today, I wanted you to hear this. This is part of the Declaration of Independence. But it's given to us by President John F. Kennedy. And so I want you to listen to the beginning of the Declaration of Independence.
13: When in the course of human events it becomes necessary for one people to dissolve the political bands which have connected them with another and to assume among the powers of the earth the separate and equal station to which the laws of nature and of nature's God entitle them, a decent respect to the opinions of mankind requires that they should declare the causes which impel them to the separation. We hold these truths to be self-evident, that all men are created equal, that they are endowed by their Creator with certain unalienable rights, that among these are life, liberty, and the pursuit of happiness, that to secure these rights, governments are instituted among men, deriving their just powers from the consent of the governed, that whenever any form of government becomes destructive of these ends, it is the right of the people to alter or to abolish it and to institute new government, laying its foundation on such principles and organizing its powers in such form.
2: See, when we listen to that, it changes it when you hear the Constitution. I just want to encourage you. You can go to, I found that on YouTube, all right? You go to the YouTube and you just type in President Kennedy Declaration, and you can listen to him reading the entire Declaration. And when you hear it spoken over your life, this is who we are as a nation.
0: That's right.
2: And this is one of the things we celebrate. We celebrate, and you have to say, it keeps saying, we. They're speaking it over their lives, but they're speaking it over our lives. When they say, we.
0: Well, anytime you're talking about identity, you have to remind yourself. I think about our identity in Christ.
2: Yes.
0: You know, that you are Christ's friend, that you are his the salt of the earth, that you are the light of the world, that you are all the things that you are forgiven, you are free.
2: His child.
0: You are not condemned. You're his child. Yes. And so you have to remind yourself. Why? Because the enemy wants to destroy us. The enemy wants to lie to us. And so it's the same thing with our nation. We have to remind ourselves, what were we founded on? What do we believe? You know, freedom is a beautiful thing. And not every nation in the world wants that, agrees upon that. But we do. And it really comes from a biblical root. And we have to celebrate that every single day of our lives.
2: Well, the concept of liberty, the liberty yeah. that we have, I think we...
0: And the pursuit of happiness.
2: But yes, but the idea of liberty, to proclaim liberty throughout the land and all of its inhabitants, that's from Leviticus. I mean, most people, when you get to Leviticus in the Bible...
0: They're falling asleep, honey.
2: They're falling asleep.
0: Unless you're in the year in the Bible.
2: And over. Unless you do a year in the Bible,
0: you can handle it. It's just 5 minutes
2: learned.
0: A day.
2: That's right. But the reason I say that is because... Our founding fathers knew Leviticus. They understood Leviticus. They actually read it. And they're putting this idea of proclaim liberty throughout the land in all of its inhabitants. You know, and it's when we talk about the year of Jubilee. And so when they were considering the concept that you and I could gain, as you said, happiness, that we could have the pursuit of happiness, that we could have a life that was fruitful, a life that was valued. It came from their identity from Scripture that God is the one that makes you fruitful, that is how you gain what you have is from God, and that we needed to rely on Him, and that we needed to invite people to the liberty which God provides. And so I want to challenge you to see, oh, wow. When you look at the Constitution and you look at the Declaration of Independence, and that's why this becomes really important.
0: Well, yeah, you know, you talked about how, you know, in Micah, it talks about do justice, love kindly, walk humbly with mm-hmm, your God. Yeah. And then you have in Proverbs 8, where it talks about speaking up and judging fairly and the rights of the poor and the needy. And, yep. and you know, the Declaration of Independence has this concept that everyone's important, everyone is valuable, and that comes from the Lord, because God doesn't, he's no respecter of persons.
2: He isn't, and we're not, when we talk about this, we're not unaware of the fact that slavery existed in America. We're aware of that, and it was
0: abhorrent.
2: It's abhorrent to us today, and yet the founders were grappling with this. And they're looking at this, and they still knew that this is an important part of who we want to be as a nation. When we started, we weren't where they wanted us to be, but we have improved, and we have to continue to constantly go for that as a nation.
0: Well, there's some things you have to work harder at in life, and this is one of those. We all need to work harder and harder and to make sure that there are no lines between us.
2: I think it's like any relationship. When I know lots of people, when they first got married, they had no idea what they were getting into. We talked with the pastor, Matt, last week, and he talked about the misconceptions. And I think that you and I, we have to address the fact that we have friends, neighbors, who have misconceptions about America, and they only see the flaws. And what you and I want to say is, well, thank you, but can we talk about what's going well for us right now and what we can improve on and how we're going to get there together? What can we agree to? And that's what we're talking about. And we ask God, we implore Him, God, please bless America.
0: Yes.
2: And that's what we want you to do as you celebrate the 250th anniversary this year. Okay? Let's not let it not end after just a few days.
0: Well, when we come back, we have 10 scriptures that are going to bless America.
14: Bob Birney here. You know, in 1776, freedom opened the door to something new. The chance to explore, to build, to enjoy the blessings of this great land. Today, that spirit is alive.
5: Hey, it's Bruce Hooley. 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
17: In 1987, standing at the Berlin Wall, President Ronald Reagan issued a challenge heard around the world.
18: Mr. Gorbachev, tear down this wall.
17: The wall stood as a symbol of oppression, dividing families and freedom itself. Many believed it would stand forever. His critics dismissed Reagan's words as unrealistic and even provocative. But 2 years later, that wall fell, and the Cold War ended shortly after. Reagan believed that strength, clarity, and moral confidence could change history. And on that day, he was unafraid to stand for those beliefs. A reminder of the power of a person's convictions.
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0: Well, hey there, it's Jen from Doyle and Jen Live. We're celebrating America's 250th today, talking about that, and we're going to do it even more this Sunday morning at 10 a.m. together. We're going to talk about how we need to celebrate and honor God and ask God to bless America. We're going to do that at the church next door on the west side of Columbus, which is 5755 Fetter Road. Hey, you can go to Handel's Ice Cream right after. It's off of 70 West, exit 91A. So go to the church next door. That's our home church. We'll be there at 10 a.m. We have one service on Sunday morning, and we want to just spend some time together, worship the Lord, ask God to bless America, invite the Lord to help us with our nation, and just to pray over our nation. And so we're going to be doing that. We're going to be talking about how we can have an American heart. I want you to join us. I have a new book out. You can go to jenniferjackson.com. 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
2: So why are you celebrating? Why are you celebrating America's 250th anniversary? What is your reason for celebrating?
0: It's the land I love.
2: It's the land I love. That's a great answer. Can I tell you... I think it's a beautiful, beautiful land. I think it's a beautiful people. One of the things that I'm so I don't know, encouraged by when I see America is the diversity of people from all over the world that God has gathered here. Mm-hmm, and you know, that was at the heart of the founding fathers. They saw that we were going to be a place where people could come to, a place of refuge
0: of
2: and
0: hope
2: and life. And I just think that's important. And so I just think that's a good question for you to ask people. There are going to be people that are going to say, well, I can't celebrate. And you need to say, you can't find anything good?
0: I mean,
2: there's nothing good.
0: We need to be a grateful people. Our physical land is so beautiful.
2: Well, but
0: for
2: all
0: one.
2: These people that have been coming here from Europe and different parts of the world.
0: They're loving Walmart and Bucky's and, they're just seeing the big gulp at the gas station and everything. And they're like, wow, y'all do everything big. You go all out.
2: I'm confessing. I watched like 10 minutes of these two guys. I think they were from Norway or someplace like that. Okay. And they went to a Waffle House and the one guy says, here's $100. Let's see how much we can get at Waffle House. And they didn't even spend $100. They couldn't eat all the food they bought.
0: Can you imagine $100?
2: They had pecan waffles and they're like, you think they're Guy Fieri, you know, they're eating a bite and going, oh, this is really, it's salty, it's crunchy. And you hear their accent and everything and they're enjoying it. And that's what I'm saying. We have people coming from all over the world. It's our 250th anniversary as a nation, and they're going to be here and see this.
0: Well, and you
2: they're
0: know, some
2: go
0: of them
2: home
0: were
2: and celebrate with us. So we ought to at least celebrate.
0: Some of them were apologizing to us. They're like, we made fun of America. We had no idea. This place is awesome. They were like, we love it here. And so, you know, they were like, you guys are so nice. And that was good. You know, all of our TikToks are like, Americans are so nice. They were so friendly. And so, hey, guys, we need to live up to our reputation.
2: Be nice.
0: They were making fun of the big, giant gallons of Ragu spaghetti sauce that we sell at Walmart.
2: Yes.
0: And like the super mayonnaise. I mean, I wonder if any of them went to Costco. They'd be like, whoa, what's really going on here?
2: I'm a little grossed out in some of the big box stores sometimes myself.
0: We do things big.

0: Anyway.
1: So I'm celebrating today, and I brought this song. We listened to a little bit of it. It's from Bruce Winterstein, and I just want you to hear. It's called "We Are America." Just listen to a little bit of it. It's a great song. I want to encourage you today.

0: I love that because it invites us to celebrate America. And we're not celebrating everything, but we can certainly celebrate this week. We can celebrate this year. It's our 250th anniversary. That's a major milestone. And, you know, I'm excited to celebrate, and I want you to be excited. One of the things that I love about America is that we get to be different, but we get to love one another anyway. We get to celebrate different kinds of music. That's a little bit country, that one is.
1: I like some country.
0: But I think that there's so many different ways to celebrate America in this season, and that's what we were talking about.
1: I remember going to the fireworks as a child with my grandparents.
0: Yep.
1: And this was in Eubank, Kentucky. And so this was the most exciting thing going on in Eubank, Kentucky for, you know, all month, because there's just not a lot going on in the middle of nowhere. But we would go and we would bring blankets, and grandma would bring a picnic basket, and there was apple pie, there was fried chicken. Mm. This was truly,
0: Making me hungry.
1: Americana, and you'd have, you know, these old lawn chairs that were ratty, and you know, it just, I think about the kids, and you know, the kids, this is for the kids too.
0: That's right.
1: It's the legacy that you tell them, hey, we pause, we stop.
0: That's right.
1: We just thank God.
0: In Psalm 33:12, it says, "Blessed is the nation whose God is the Lord." And that's what we want to do. 2 Chronicles 7:14, it calls the nation to humble itself and pray and to seek his face. And that's what we're doing in this season. You know, that's a couple verses. You talked about 10. But,
1: well,
0: you know,
1: I like Romans 2:11, for God shows no partiality. And I think that's at the heart of America. Let's not show any partiality to one another. Let's, you know, let's love one another.
0: Well, and I think that's also the root. We've already talked about this in Genesis chapter 1:27. It says, so God created man in his own image. In the image of God, he created him, male and female. He created them. Mm-hmm. And that's at the core of that we all carry God's image, that we're endowed by our creator. And that's why it comes. And that's why you also talk about Romans 2:11, for God shows no partiality.
1: And yeah. I mean, and what about this in Leviticus? And you shall consecrate the 50th year and proclaim liberty throughout all the land to all its inhabitants. It shall be a jubilee for you when each of you shall return to his property and each of you shall return to his clan. And so, you know, it's a biblical concept to celebrate. And
0: that's right.
1: And that's what we're doing.
0: I love Psalm 19:1. It says, the heavens declare the glory of God and the skies above proclaim his handiwork.
1: And this is where you heard John Wayne.
0: That's right. Earlier, we listened to John Wayne. He's depicting everything he loves about America, and it's all the sights, the sounds, the places, and he got to live a really big life because of, you know, the movies and everything. He saw all of America, and he was just like, this is a beautiful country. I love America because America's got a lot to love, and that's what we're seeing. And you talked about it, these visitors from all over the world, they're like, this place is beautiful.
1: This place is amazing, cool and fun,
0: you know?
1: And exciting.
0: And that's what I want you to do, is think about the beauty of this land. And as we close, let's pray for God to bless America.
1: Lord, we do. We thank you for America. And God, we pray that you would bless America. Lord, would we fulfill our calling, our purpose, all the plans, designs that you had for our country, Lord? I pray that we would live up to those and that you would help us to do that.
0: Lord, in Ecclesiastes, it says that everyone should eat and drink and take pleasure in all his toil, because it's the gift of God to man. God, we've worked hard as a nation. Let us celebrate this week your goodness.

0: Jesus' Amen. Name. Amen.
1: 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Or pick a...
2: Hey, it's Bruce Hooley. 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

0: 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You're listening to the teaching ministry of Pastor Mike Nimmer. Pastor Mike is the senior pastor at Northwest Chapel in Dublin, Ohio. Currently, he's studying through the book of Jude. Here's Pastor Mike with today's message.
1: What are the core doctrines that you and I are to fight for? In fact, if we don't fight for these, Bible colleges, seminaries, and churches end up gradually becoming liberal and they deny the faith. What are these core doctrines? Let me share them with you this morning. These are the ones that we're to fight for, and I want to encourage you to learn them. I want to encourage you to know them, because if you know them, you're going to be able to decipher truth from error. Let me give them to you in rapid-fire succession. First of all, God is a self-existent, eternal spirit who is the creator, sustainer, and consummator of all things. Now listen, this is the foundation, because if you have a distorted view of God, it's going to affect the other doctrines. And if you worship a God that is not the God of the Bible, you are committing idolatry. And so people can develop an image of God that is not biblical. It's like a wax nose. They can twist it any way they want. And so it's very important that we have a biblical worldview when it comes to the doctrine of God. God is the creator. He is the sustainer, and he's the consummator of all things. Why is that important? Well, if you're an atheist, you believe that God is not necessary for life. They believe that life came from non-living chemicals that spontaneously emerged from some primordial soup out there. And we know that God is the one who created all things. So it starts with the correct doctrine of God. Hinduism believes that there are 365 million deities. The Bible says God is one. There is one God. Second core doctrine, God exists as a Trinity. God exists as a Trinity. And we know what the Trinity is. You have the Father, you have the Son, you have the Holy Spirit, who are one in essence but distinct in person. They share the same essence. That's why we only worship one God. We don't worship three gods. Islam accuses us of idolatry because they say we worship three gods. No, the Bible says God is one, but he's one in essence but distinct in person. You say, what is essence? Substance. As wet is to water, God is one in essence. As hot is to fire, God is one. As good looking is to Mike Nimmer, God is one. No, I'm just kidding. Now listen, there are those who don't understand the Trinity when they come to Christ. I understand that. But as you learn about this, you find out whether or not you deliberately deny the doctrine of the Trinity. Here's another core doctrine. Jesus is fully God, fully man. He's virgin born. He has to be virgin born. Why? Because if he wasn't, he would have been born with a sin nature and couldn't qualify to die for us on the cross. He is sinless. He is the only way to heaven. That's what James Talrico is denying. He's exclusive. He died on a cross. He rose literally from the dead. We talked about that last week. Why? Because there are those who teach a spiritual resurrection. He rose literally from the dead and is coming back again. And listen, here's what you'll find with most world religions and cults and false teachers. They attack the person of Christ. Many times they have a distorted view of God, but they really go after the person of Christ. When you read a lot of the New Testament letters, many of them, Paul is defending the person and work of Jesus Christ. Why? Because Satan hates Christ, and he's going to attack him. Here's another core doctrine that you and I, as Jude says in verse 3, are to contend for. Man is created by God in his image and is a sinner by nature and choice and in need of a Savior. Why is that a core doctrine? Because listen, if you believe what sociologists say today or liberal theologians, that man is born inherently good, then there's no need for a Savior. They try to argue that environment corrupts you. The Bible inverts that and says, no, the reason why the environment is corrupted is because we are corrupted. We inherited a sin nature from Adam, and therefore we're sinners by nature and choice. And because of that, we're in need of a Savior. And so that is a core doctrine if you deny the sinfulness of man. And then, of course, another core doctrine is salvation is a free gift that cannot be earned or deserved. In other words, it's given to us by grace. We cannot earn it or deserve it. It is received by faith or trust alone in Christ. That is a core doctrine. In fact, Martin Luther, the German monk, said, this one is the article by which the church stands or falls. You can get other doctrines wrong, but this one will lead people to hell. Why? Because you are denying the sufficiency of Jesus Christ and his atonement. Now, there are those who would accuse Protestants of saying, well, you're teaching easy believism. All I got to do is believe in Jesus and I can live like the devil. That's not what we're saying. What we're saying is you apprehend the gift of God by faith alone, but good works are a byproduct of salvation. Good works are not a requirement for salvation. And that's the distinction you got to make. We're not saying that good works do not play a role, but good works will not save us. They are a byproduct of salvation rather than a requirement of salvation. And then finally, I would add one more core doctrine here. The Bible is God's word from Genesis to Revelation. And the reason why is because he says we're to earnestly contend for the faith that was once and for all delivered to God's people. We didn't determine the canon of Scripture. God is the one who determined the canon of Scripture, the 66 books. People just simply recognize which books were inspired and which ones are not. And so typically the cults and world religions always have another source of authority. There's some other book. They may respect the Bible. The Mormons actually read the Bible. But they also have the Book of Mormon and the Pearl of Great Price. And so these are the core doctrines of Christianity. The Bible says that you and I are to know them. We are to take our stand on them. They are the fundamentals of the faith. They are the cardinal doctrines. If you and I tamper with these, we are gutting Christianity. We are no longer Christian. You could say you're Christian. But the fact of the matter is, these doctrines have been passed down to us historically through the creeds of the church, but more importantly, they're taught in the Bible. And so typically, world religions, liberal colleges, liberal seminaries, and the cults deny either all of these core doctrines or many of them. That's why they're considered outside of evangelical Christianity. And listen, if you and I don't draw a line in the sand, if we don't hold the line, what happens is we will drift like the frog in the kettle. Gradually, what happens is if you don't defend these doctrines, the church ends up drifting. You've seen the movie Patriot before with Mel Gibson. There's a scene there at the end where the Patriots are basically fighting the British, and there's a scene where they yell out, "Hold the line. Stand your ground." Or even with our vice president who just got back from Iran, trying to negotiate a deal so they can open the Strait of Hormuz. And I read this morning that Vance, our vice president, basically said, here's the red line to Iran. You cannot cross this red line. And so it is with Christianity. These core fundamental cardinal doctrines are the red line that Christians are to draw. We're not to be nasty. We're not to be belligerent. But listen, we're to be uncompromising. We're not to give in. Because seminaries and Bible colleges that do that in churches, they end up defecting and becoming apostate. For example, y'all are familiar with Harvard. Harvard started off committed to Christ and committed to sound doctrine and making disciples of all nations. Listen to Harvard's original mission statement. Quote, "To be plainly instructed and consider well that the main end of your life and studies is to know God and Jesus Christ." End quote. That was their mission. But they drifted from that mission over time because they did not do what verse 3 says. They did not contend for the faith. They drifted in their core doctrines. One person said this about Harvard, quote, "Harvard was founded in 1636 and employed exclusively Christian professors and emphasized character formation in its students above all else and placed a strong emphasis on equipping ministers to share the good news. Every diploma read, quote, truth for Christ and the church, end quote. Only 80 years after its founding, it had drifted so far from its mission that a group of pastors decided to start a new school that could do better. The new school was called Yale, which also has moved from its original purpose," end quote. Listen, Harvard, Yale, Brown, Princeton, they started off with the right mission and the right doctrines, but because they did not obey verse 3 and they wanted to be sociably acceptable or they wanted to have accreditation or whatever the motive was, Satan obviously being behind it, they have drifted and they went down that slippery slope because they compromised the core doctrines of the faith. One person said it this way, quote, "One generation believes the gospel, the second generation assumes the gospel, the following generation denies the gospel," end quote. It is a slow drift. And so Jude here in verse 3 says, if we're going to overcome false teachers, not only do we need to become followers of Christ, but secondly, we got to fight for the core doctrines of Christianity. He says, earnestly, vigorously, contend for the faith. We're not to be nasty. We're not to be unloving. We're not to be belligerent. We're not to be bellicose in our personality, but we are to draw a line in the sand and we will not move. Because when churches do that, what happens is they drift. Now listen, there are churches, are you listening? Say amen. Watch this. There are churches that have all the right doctrine. They've drawn a line in the sand, but they're dead. That's what Jesus said to the church at Ephesus in the book of Revelation. He says, you have all the right doctrine. He says, but you have lost your first love. And so we see some churches that compromise the right doctrine and they become liberal churches and they defect and they start preaching the social gospel. You get guys like Al Sharpton and others that preach this social gospel. By the way, Martin Luther Jr. King, not Martin Luther, the British monk, Martin Luther, who was the one who affected the whole race thing in the 1960s, God used him to do a great work. But do you realize he was a heretic? He was a heretic in his doctrine. He denied the resurrection of Jesus Christ. He was a pastor. A lot of people assume that he preached the truth. He did not. And that's why we got to draw a line in the sand. We got to be gracious and merciful. Now, there's two qualifying things I want to bring out here as Jude tells us to contend for the faith, the core doctrines of the faith. Two qualifications. Number one, don't confuse core doctrines with non-core doctrines. Don't confuse core doctrines with non-core doctrines. Core doctrines are the essential. I call them front burner doctrines. Non-core doctrines are back burner doctrines. Now listen, you can have a disagreement with a brother and sister in Christ over a non-core doctrine, and they're not considered a false teacher. So you got to make that distinction because sometimes Christians don't. Well, if you don't believe in the pre-trib rapture, you're going to hell. No, that is a non-core doctrine, a non-essential. Remember, the core doctrines are essential in order for you to be saved. Non-core doctrines, we may have intramural debates with one another, and I'm not saying non-core doctrines are not important. You should have your convictions. You should stand on your convictions, but listen, we got to be charitable with those who we disagree with. You say, well, what are some of the non-core doctrines? Modes of baptism. Do you baptize a person backwards once, or do you baptize them three times forward? That's a non-core doctrine. Christians are going to fight over what's the proper interpretation. Speaking in tongues or not speaking in tongues, is that for today or giving words of prophecy? Christians are divided on that. Did God choose you or did you choose God? Can you lose your salvation or is your salvation secure? Church government, is the church led by elders? Is it led by the pastor or is it led by a group of deacons? See, Christians are going to have different views on these non-core doctrines. And you know what? You need to know what you believe and why and stand by what you believe is true. But listen, hold some of the non-core loosely because maybe you're wrong, maybe they're right, or vice versa. So don't call somebody a heretic or a false teacher because they have a different view over the non-core doctrines than you do. And so it's important to understand that because a lot of Christians confuse the two and it creates problems. There's a second qualification, and that is this. Distinguish between heresy and error. Distinguish between heresy and error. Now, I want you to put on your thinking caps here because I'm going to get a little bit technical. What is the difference between heresy and error? Heresy is when you deny the core doctrines of Christianity. If you willfully and deliberately deny the core doctrines, knowing them, and you deliberately deny them, that is heretical. You are teaching heresy. On the other hand, error has to do with the non-core doctrines. You may be in error in your belief over the non-core doctrines. And listen, if you're in error over a non-core doctrine, it can cause damage, but it doesn't mean you're a heretic. It means that you're teaching error. So I could say it this way. All heresy is error, but not all error is heresy. Say that 10 times. No, I'm just kidding. All heresy is error, but not all error is heresy. You can teach error and not be a heretic. Let me give you an example. Kirk Cameron. How many of you know Kirk Cameron? Good guy, loves the Lord, believer, no doubt about it. But recently he's come out and said that hell is not literal. He basically says what God's going to do, and again, he holds it loosely. I'm not sure where he stands, but I watched a recent show on YouTube where he meets with three other theologians, and they all have differing views on the doctrine of hell. And it was friendly fire. And he said, I'm wrestling with this, but the view is this. Hell is not eternal. Rather, when you die, if you don't know Jesus Christ, God snuffs you out of existence. So in one sense, you're eternally snuffed out. So he believes in the doctrine of hell, but there is a view that basically says hell is not eternal, where you're in conscious torment. God will judge you. So Kirk Cameron will say, well, I do believe in hell because God's going to judge. But the way God judges you is he's going to snuff you out of existence. Now, there's another view that is somewhat modified from that view. It's called conditional annihilationalism. And what that says is this, God won't snuff you out if you're a non-believer right away. You will suffer for your sins for the amount of time that you committed evil on earth, and once you fulfill that quota, then God will snuff you out. They argue that that's just. So Hitler will suffer for however long God determines in his infinite wisdom, and then Hitler will be snuffed out of existence. Then there are those who say, no, hell is eternal. It's conscious torment. It's literal fire. Others would say, like me, it is conscious torment. I believe hell is real and it's conscious torment. I'm not sure if it's a literal fire because you have the metaphor of darkness and light. How do those coexist? But either way, I believe it's conscious torment. Now, if Kirk Cameron holds to the view of annihilationalism, is he a heretic? No. I believe he's teaching error. If in fact, and I don't want to misrepresent him, but if that's the view that he holds and he teaches it, then I believe it's error. You can teach error and not be a heretic. Or take, for example, our Pentecostal brothers and sisters in Christ. Some Pentecostal pastors will teach, based on Acts chapter 2, that if you are filled with the Holy Spirit, one of the signs is you have to speak in tongues. If you don't speak in tongues, you've never been filled with the Spirit. That's false doctrine. Why? Because the Bible says speaking in tongues is not one of the signs of being filled with the Spirit. The fruits of the Spirit are. You say, well, where do they get that from Acts chapter 2? When the Spirit came on them at Pentecost, they spoke in glossolalia. They spoke in tongues, new languages. Well, that was a unique event, and you cannot build a doctrine on that. So my Pentecostal brothers and sisters, I believe they're teaching error when it comes to that particular view. Does that mean that they're heretics? No. It just means they're teaching, I believe, a false doctrine. Now, again, I'm not saying all Pentecostals are bad people. The Lord has used Pentecostalism in a major way. In fact, my good friend AI said this, quote, there is a distinct difference between heresy and error in Christian theology, primarily distinguished, watch this, by severity, intent, and impact on core doctrines. While all heresy is error, not all error is heresy. Heresy is a deliberate, stubborn, and serious denial of essential Christian truths, i.e. the Trinity, whereas error is a mistaken belief that does not necessarily undermine salvation, end quote. AI's right. That's exactly the distinction. And so how do we overcome spiritual predators? First of all, you got to become a committed follower of Christ who's grounded in your faith. And secondly, you got to earnestly, vigorously, tenaciously, but lovingly defend the doctrines of Christianity. And listen, you got to warn people. It is not unloving to warn people. God warns people all the time. In fact, later in Jude, he's going to say, snatch people from the fire. That involves warning. And that's what God calls us to do. You say, okay, Mike, I understand all this, but look, I'm just an average Joe or Judy. What am I to do to contend for the faith? You're in the pulpit. There are people that write books that are on the radio that have wide influence. How can I contend for the faith? Here's a couple suggestions. Number one, you got to be growing in your walk with God. You got to be grounded in your faith, which means you got to read the Word, you got to read other books, and you got to learn the Word of God in healthy doctrine so that you're not victimized. Here are two books that'll help you. 30 Days to Understanding the Bible by Max Anders. He gives an overview of the Old Testament, overview of the New Testament, and he gives basic Bible doctrine in the back of the book. And then there is The 5-Minute Theologian by Rick Cornish. That is great. He takes a huge amount of truth and he puts it in an economy of words, in a compendium, and he breaks it down very simple. If you'll read those two books in addition to your Bible, you're going to get grounded in the basic doctrines of Christianity. We also offer a growth class on a Christian worldview, which goes into Christian doctrine so that you will have a biblical worldview. So that's number one. You got to be grounded in your faith. Let me ask you a question. If a Jehovah Witness showed up at your door today, would you be able to take them to verses that explain the sinlessness of Christ, the deity of Christ, and the physical resurrection of Christ? Would you be able to take them to verses that talk about salvation is by faith alone and not by works? Works is a byproduct, not a requirement for salvation. Would you be able to defend the Trinity? By the way, the Bible never uses the word Trinity. The Bible never uses the word providence. But the word Trinity, even though not used, the concept is there. It is a necessary inference. Would you be able to defend that? You got to grow. You got to know what you believe and why. Here's the second thing. You got to disciple others. Start with your kids. Start with your grandkids. Are you teaching them the basic truths of the Bible? My granddaughter that lives with us, I've already asked her, who is Jesus? What is the Trinity? She says, Father, Son, Holy Spirit. I asked her, is marriage between who? She says, a man and a woman. I said, how about a man and a man? She says, nope. I said, how many genders are there, Chloe? She said, two. I said, what are they, male and female? Now listen, you would think in our day and time to have to teach kids there's only two genders. But listen, we got to inculcate the truth in discipling others. Because why? If you have young Christians who don't know what they believe and why, and we're not discipling them in the core doctrines, they could be victimized by error. And then finally, you got to defend the faith. You got to defend it. You got to know it. And you know what? Have discussions with people. I'm online all the time, and I'll sometimes in love call certain Christians out because they want to fuss and fight over non-core doctrines and say, well, that person's a heretic. Everyone throws that around today very loosely. He or she's a false teacher. Be careful. But you got to examine their doctrine.
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8: 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They put their names to a document that would change the world. The Declaration of Independence wasn't just a breakup letter for King George. It was a bold statement of principle that our rights don't come from government, but from God, that all men are created equal, and that liberty is worth risking everything for. 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It's an idea. 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
11: 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In today's episode, Pastor Brian shares the second half of a lesson from Psalm 1. In this message about blessings, Dr. Chappell points to the truth of this passage, that in our weakness, God is the source of all our blessings. You can find this lesson and many others when you visit unlimitedgrace.com. And while you're there, look for Pastor Brian's book, The Multi-Generational Church Crisis. This compelling book asks the question of the church, what could be accomplished in the name of Christ if we could better understand each other? Let's hear now from Dr. Brian Chappell as he shares the second half of the lesson, The Blessed One.
10: As we've been working our way through different psalms in God's own hymnal, the psalms that are in the center of the scriptures. And today we're looking at Psalm 1. For many a favorite, one that says very special things about God's blessing in your Grace Bibles, that's page 448. Let me ask that you would turn there and let's stand together as I read God's word and rejoice in His promises in the first psalm. Psalm 1 is this. Blessed is the man who walks not in the counsel of the wicked, nor stands in the way of sinners, nor sits in the seat of scoffers. But his delight is in the law of the Lord, and on his law he meditates day and night. He is like a tree planted by streams of water that yields its fruit in its season, and its leaf does not wither. In all that he does, he prospers. The wicked are not so, but are like chaff that the wind drives away. Therefore, the wicked will not stand in the judgment, nor sinners in the congregation of the righteous. For the Lord knows the way of the righteous, but the way of the wicked will perish. Let's pray together. Heavenly Father, we read in this psalm of blessing and warning. Wonderful promises accompanying the path that leads to and follows after you. But also the promise of judgment for a way that is turned away from you. And so we would take both into consideration and ultimately recognize by this psalm that the way to you is not made by us, but by you, who by the work of your Son makes provision for us. It is only the way away from you that we make. Warn us from it. Turn us from it. Teach us of you. This we ask in Jesus' name. Amen. Please be seated. I've mentioned to you in the past that we, for the first time, Kathy and I, after our kids being married for over a decade, we're now understanding a child is on the way. And that couple for whom a child is on the way, they are suddenly feeling the press against their independence. So they're trying to make up on some of the things they think they might not be able to do soon. Like, this couple is trying to finish climbing as many 14ers in Colorado as they can. You know what I mean by a 14er? Mountains that are 14,000 feet and above. And so my son was recently describing to me one of the teeners that is on their list. It's called Capitol Peak, over 14,000 feet tall and known by the knife edge traverse, which means as you get up toward the top, there is one place where there is a land bridge that's only about 2 feet wide with 2,000 foot drops on both sides. And they are taking our grandchild there. So what do we say? Hang on! Stay safe! That's the safe path! Stay on it, love it, hold it, hug it! If you really understand what the law of God is intended to be, God's safe path for His people, you recognize why the psalmist could say, the man of God delights in the law of God. That persons who understand it's a revelation of the character and care of God recognize this is something to delight in. Remember the 19th psalm, it's sweeter than honey from the honeycomb. Because we understand by this God is protecting, helping His people as He gives them the safe path in life. It's for that reason that the last part of verse 2 says, not only does the man of God delight in the law, but on God's law he meditates day and night. You have to really understand that it's sweet to meditate on it day and night. The great prince of preachers, Charles Haddon Spurgeon, said what that meant is we chew the cud of the Bible. We meditate on it day and night. Why would you? I couldn't help think of it, but earlier this week, again, by your wonderful generosity of sharing me with different ministries across the world, I was at the Global Leaders Conference this past week in Dallas, where there were leaders from around the world, from 25 nations, who were getting instructionals on how to take the gospel to different parts of the world. And at one point in that conference, there was a Hungarian pastor who got up and gave his testimony. And he talked about at a younger period of his life, just desperate for affection, just desperate to fit in, and how with the crowd that he was in, how, you know, the smoking and the drinking and the drugs and the pornography were just ways that he kept just trying to fit in, to find a way. And he said it only made him lonelier. And finally, in some level of desperation and loneliness, he got on the internet one night and was Googling for, or whatever it is in Hungary, looking up prostitute. And just came across a reference to the Bible, where it talked about the prophet Hosea, who God said, I want you to take a prostitute to be your wife. And when Hosea did, and she went back to her profession, God said to Hosea, claim her again. Because as you love your wife, the prostitute, so is my love for my people. Though they turn away from me, I will love them. And the Hungarian pastor said, at that moment, he literally got up and danced. My God loves me. He knows the worst about me. He knows my faithlessness, and he loves me. It's in his word, and he was delighting in the word of God. He was meditating on it day and night. He said he would go to his friends, and he said he couldn't stop himself. He would just raise his hands, and he would say, God loves me. Can you believe it? God loves me. Until he finally went to an older pastor and said the same thing, and the pastor said, but have you repented of your sin? It was like ice water in my face. And he said, I had to tell the man, no, I've not repented of my sin. And then the man said, but if you confess your sin, God is faithful and just to forgive your sin and to cleanse you from all unrighteousness. And he said, my joy then became even deeper, that I knew I could repent and that my God would love me still. It's the glory of the gospel. It's why we see such goodness being expressed here. If you understand God's word in ways, then you want to read more. You want to meditate on it. You just want it to enter your heart and life. At least that's the way it's supposed to happen. While I can speak of this in wondrous ways, I wonder if you haven't begun to feel a tension build. After all, if you recognize these are the qualities of a person who is blessed, he does not walk in the counsel of the wicked. He does not stand in the way of sinners. He doesn't sit in the sea of scorners, but he delights in the law of the Lord and meditates on it day and night. Everybody who thinks they meet the qualifications, raise your hand. Well, what good is it then? And if we are told the blessings are coming to people who meet these qualities, and then we begin to examine the qualities and we begin to realize they are qualifications that none of us meet, suddenly the blessings begin to break us.
12: 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It may seem hard for younger Christians to believe, but people over 50 were raised during an era when 90% of Americans identified as Christian. These older believers were once part of a majority group that understood the mission of the church was to take control of our culture, to halt its evils. At the same time, Christians under 50 have lived their entire lives perceiving themselves as a minority that needs to make credible their faith to to a secular, pluralistic culture. These distinct experiences and perceptions have a profound impact on the priorities different generations have for church ministry. It's no wonder that younger and older believers don't always see eye to eye. In his new book, The Multigenerational Church Crisis, Dr. Brian Chappell asks the question, what could be accomplished in the name of Christ if we could better understand each other? 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You can request your copy of The Multigenerational Church Crisis when you donate online at unlimitedgrace.com or by calling 844-41-GRACE. That's 844-414-7223. And now, more from Brian Chappell on today's Unlimited Grace.
10: Well, I can speak of this in wondrous ways. I wonder if you haven't begun to feel a tension build. After all, if you recognize these are the qualities of a person who is blessed, he does not walk in the counsel of the wicked. He does not stand in the way of sinners. He doesn't sit in the sea of scorners, but he delights in the law of the Lord and meditates on it day and night. Everybody who thinks they meet the qualifications, raise your hand. Well, what good is it then? And if we are told the blessings are coming to people who meet these qualities, and then we begin to examine the qualities and we begin to realize they are qualifications that none of us meet, suddenly the blessings begin to break us. I don't match up. I don't meet those qualifications. What then? Well, verse 3 speaks of a righteous person saying, he is like a tree planted by streams of water that yields its fruit in season. Now, you have to make a decision about verse 3. Here's the decision you have to make. Is this a reward? You act so righteously and then you get the reward of being like a tree planted by rivers of water? Is this reward or is this rootedness? Is this what came first? Is this the gift that preceded everything else? That the person who is truly righteous sinks his roots down into another supply. You have to recognize that I think what's happening here is not that God is telling us, here's what you do to qualify, but rather here is his supply. After all, think of the image itself. The righteous person is like a tree planted by streams of water. I didn't know when I was planning this message that our friends from Kenya would be here. But I can remember a particular safari that I took in Kenya some years ago. And going out into a very arid region where you could see the elephants and the lions and that sort of thing. But even as impressive as that are the baobab trees. And if I were to show you a picture, you'd immediately recognize it. Just rising out of the arid grassland are these huge trees. I mean, they're known because they kind of have the texture of their bark like elephant skin. But if you were to look at the size of some of them, just the diameter of the trunk would be 4 or 5 or 6 elephants wide. These are huge things sitting out in a desert-like area. Now, if you see such a large flourishing tree in a desert area, what do you automatically know? It's getting supplied by streams of water you cannot see. It is being supplied by something else of its that's not its own making. And I think that's exactly what's happening here. And you see it further as you understand how verse 3 unfolds. This righteous person is like a tree planted by streams of water. That means the provision is coming from something else that yields its fruit in its season. There's not just provision, there is providence. At the right time, God makes that life fruitful. It's Romans 8:28 that all things are being worked together for good. It's not everything is good in the moment. It's not everything seems good all the time, but rather in its time, the fruit comes that God intends for that life. This is God's providence as well as his provision. And its leaf does not wither. There's permanence. And that's not something I can supply by my hand and you can't by your hand. And yet we are being told that the fruit, the provision is so powerful that it has a permanent effect. It's perhaps the last quality that we struggle with the most. And in all that he does, he prospers. There's not just the promise of provision and providence and permanence, but ultimately prosperity. Is that true? Do people that are godly always have prosperity? The tree image will help us again. You know, if a peach tree prospers, it doesn't prosper by having pears. It prospers by having peaches. If the godly person prospers, they prosper in godliness. They don't necessarily prosper in wealth and easy living. After all, those would be the priorities of the world. The counsel that we're not regarding, that says you're only happy if you get health and easy living and life without challenge. I mean, after all, if the righteous living that somehow people do always results in worldly prosperity, then Jesus wasn't very righteous. But the prosperity of the godly is godliness, which is far more than this world can offer. To be able to experience the aches and the pains and the afflictions and the worries of a fallen world and still be at peace with God. And to know that he provides what is most needful for our spiritual welfare and the spiritual welfare of those that we love. To know that he is providing the providential working of all things for the spiritual things that last into eternity, that are permanent. And that those things will prosper. Not by our hand, but by the streams of living water that are the grace of God. And put against it all is what the wicked have in their lives. Verse 4, the wicked are not so, but are like chaff that the wind drives away. What do you know about chaff? It doesn't have life. It doesn't have provision. It doesn't have a providential outcome. It's dead. It's just chaff. It doesn't have permanence. It just blows away. And it doesn't have prosperity because there's no seed of life in it for anything else to grow out of it. And therefore, there is the summary that is warning. Therefore, the wicked will not stand in the judgment. Here is the dire warning. Why would you commit yourself to the counsel of the world when you know it is going to lead ultimately to eternal judgment? And instead, why would you not recognize that sinners will not be in the congregation of the righteous? That what God is planning and proposing for his people for an eternity with him is not being provided for those who will not sink their roots into the living water. It's the warning even for this day as we look at this, the Lord's table, and recognize that what God is reminding us again and again throughout the whole of Scriptures is the way that we make it in this world ultimately with hearts of peace, with the satisfaction that is deeper than money and big houses, is by knowing that our lives are fulfilling the purposes of the eternal kingdom. And to believe that when we sink our roots deep into the one who provides more than we could ever provide for ourselves, that he is promising provision and the providential working out of all things and permanence beyond what we could provide. And ultimately the prosperity of godliness that multiplies beyond what we could ever imagine. I had to think of that when some years ago I took my sons to see the movie Saving Private Ryan, kind of a graphic war movie that our family would not normally participate in, but I wanted my sons to see what their grandfather had gone through because he would never talk about it. In the Battle of the Bulge, in a group of 200 men, he was one of 8 that survived. Awful, awful, and he would not talk about it. And I wanted my sons to see, here's what your grandpa did for your freedom and for mine. Here's what he went through. But some of you may remember the end of that movie where men gave their lives to save Private Ryan. And the movie follows him all the way through to his old age. And he goes to the gravesite of those who gave their lives for him. And as he experiences the blessing of their sacrifice in his behalf, it breaks him. He falls down on his knees and he says to his wife through tears, "Tell me I'm a good man. Tell me I deserved what they gave for me." And in the moment, I'm just cringing gospelly. No, I do not want to stand before God, nor anyone stand before God and say, "I deserve what Christ did for me." No, it was out of his goodness. I plant my roots deep into his mercy, not into my righteousness. And what he is promising is that if I will depend upon him, if my roots go deep down into the streams of living water that are his supply, he will give provision far beyond my righteousness. He will provide providence far beyond my working, permanence of my heart and soul far beyond my deserving, and ultimately the prosperity of the righteousness I could not provide. I think of another graveside scene. Some of you will know it. It's where Ravi Zacharias, the great Christian apologist of our era, who takes the defense of Christianity into atheistic settings and universities and places where there is challenge against the gospel like no other person, and somehow has the ability to answer, and he talks what set him off on that ministry. As he, decades ago, stood by a garbage heap in Vietnam and recognized he was standing on the gravesite of six missionaries who had given their lives for the gospel in that place. And as he thought to himself, what did they give their lives for? There is no evidence that it meant anything. And he said, it was for me. They gave their lives for me, that I would recognize if you give yourself to the purposes of the gospel, God can multiply who you are far beyond your efforts. Those missionaries who died in that place surely never believed, could have known that their lives would have a far-reaching effect. But as it touched Ravi Zacharias, there was prosperity to their lives, multiplying far.

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3: Hey, it's Bruce Hooley. 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
2: Welcome to Meeting with God. Meeting with God is the radio preaching ministry of Vertical Church in Columbus. My prayer for you today is that you would be able to live in the gospel of Jesus Christ. You know, the atoning death of Jesus for you, the imputed righteousness of Christ to you, and the power of the resurrection, God's eternal life in Christ in you. Going back to this concept of providing for my household requires working diligently. Again, most of us would say, I know I'm supposed to work hard. And if I don't work hard, my boss gets cranky. But I want to talk to you for a minute about a few, what I'm going to call stewardship rats. Stewardship rats. And when you hear the word rat, I don't know what you're thinking. I mean, I guess now, I did some study on this, I guess some people consider rats to be pets nowadays. When I think of rat, I think of trap, kill, poison. Just a few thoughts that come to my mind. Scary, dirty. But whatever your thought, if you're a Save the Rats person, you might need to hold off on this illustration. But as I was reading about rats this week, I came across a really interesting concept. There's this temple called the Karni Mata Temple. It's in northeastern India. I have a little article I found on National Geographic. And I'm going to show you a picture of this temple. This is outside the temple. It's an ornate, isolated Hindu temple that was constructed in the early 1900s as a tribute to the rat goddess, Karni Mata. By far the most intriguing aspect of the interior of this temple is the 20,000 odd rats that call this temple home. In Hinduism, many deities take animal forms. One lady writes, the main theological point is that there's no dividing line between what forms gods or goddesses can use. And there's nothing to say that they can't take the form of a fish or bird or even a rat, writes Rachel Fell McDermott. Now, this temple draws Hindu visitors from across the country, even around the world, hoping for blessings, as well as a curious tourist. And inside, shoes are not permitted. Tourists and worshipers alike hope to have rats run across their feet for good luck. Now, if that hasn't turned your stomach yet, I continue. Eating food or drinking water that previously has been sampled by a rat is considered to be a supreme blessing. But there's one rare blessing that draws the most attention, and that is the sighting of a white rat. The white rats are believed to be a manifestation of Karni Mata herself or her kin. Sighting them is a special charm, and visitors put in extensive efforts to bring them forth, offering a candy-like food to draw these white rats out into the open. Now, unlike the rest of the world, where rats are commonly killed for inhabiting the same space as humans, in this temple, the rat residents are treated with sincere devotion. The veneration is so complete that if someone accidentally steps on a rat and kills it, they are expected to buy a gold or silver rat and place it in the temple as atonement. Wow. Now, pause where we're going here in the study of stewardship and think for a moment with me about spiritual blindness. Scripture says in Hebrews that is it appointed to man once to die and then the judgment. Hinduism is filled with this spiritual blindness that one goes from being a human and then a rat and then in this worship back to a human. Scripture says it is appointed to man once to die and then the judgment. We will all stand before the Lord. I found it interesting they would even mention the term atonement.
3: Atonement comes not through doing more things and more sacrifices and more crazy religious experiences or duties. We know that through Jesus Christ, we have atonement once and for all. Jesus Christ took our place, took our sin on him. We are forever free. Amen? That's the glory of the gospel. But I want to draw, going back to this story here for a second. Going back to Wayne Grudem. It was very interesting in his talk. He pointed something out. He said, when you look at poverty, over half of the nation of India suffers from hunger. And he said, he made this point. He said, and you can see this, the connection between Hinduism and poverty. He said, there's 1.2 billion people in India. That's nothing new. There's 8 billion rats. And one of the greatest problems, now not everybody in India worships rats, that's only some. Some believe you can't kill them because you're potentially killing ancestors. Some eat them, but there's this very different view, and that is why rats have existed and eat the grain storage. You can read about this. Eat immense amounts and is why the nation is living in poverty. Now, on a spiritual level, I think there we can see the connection between spiritual choices and spiritual blindness and poverty and lack. Now, I think in India, as we as Christians or we here from the Western world would look on that and almost laugh. And yet I want to tell you this, in our own lives, we allow our own spiritual rats. Let's look at five stewardship rats that eat away at the provision that God would provide through diligent work. Five stewardship rats. Here's the first one. A slothful stewardship. Slothful stewardship. This is another way of saying the word lazy. Lazy. Now, I'm guessing there's not many people here that would fall into that category, though we can all check our hearts regarding working diligently. Paul said to the Thessalonians, for even when we were with you, we would give you this command, if anyone is not willing to work, let him not eat. For we hear that some among you walk in idleness, not busy at work, but busy bodies. Now, such persons we command and encourage in the Lord Jesus Christ to do their work quietly and to earn their own living. I would say that slothful stewardship is the epitome of entitlement. And even within churches, there's been seasons where those you say, well, God will provide all my needs. I don't need to work. I will benefit off those in the church. And Paul himself had to address this issue, the issue of entitlement. I think my generation maybe as never before in any in the history of our country wrestles with a spirit of entitlement. Let me give you the second, five stewardship rats that eat away at provision through diligent work. Here's the second one, undisciplined stewardship. I would call this sloppy stewardship. I think, well, here's a contrast you might have that you might find yourself in this. I work very hard. You might say, I work very hard. But let me ask you this question. Do you work equally hard at your budgeting, at how you spend your money, at how you watch how you spend your money, how you choose to spend your money? Those who we can say within our Christian world, I have a hard work ethic, but I don't have a good budgeting ethic. That's undisciplined, a stewardship that eats away at provision through diligent work. Here's a third rat, a short-sighted stewardship, or you might call this nearsighted stewardship. Now, this is the person perhaps who wrestles with the fact that they're in a job that will provide for the short term, but maybe will not provide in their 30s or their 40s. And the person that, and I have buddies like this, you know, they when I was busy going to school, they were busy partying. They may be able to get a good job doing something where they could make good money off the bat, but they didn't have a good long-term plan. And those of us who spent our 20s endlessly in classrooms. The reason why we did it is because I remember thinking as a young man, I want to be in ministry, but I also want to be able to provide for my family. And what that meant for me is a long time in school, working diligently, preparing for the opportunities that God would have ahead, which included planting a church. And diligent preparation, those who would struggle with this, if you find yourself struggling with this, one of the answers is getting a better education, finding a better plan so that you don't find yourself anywhere through your career at a dead end. Now, sometimes that happens anyways, and you have to work through that. Next week, we're going to be looking at what it means to plan wisely for the future. God calls us to build through hard work, which can be education. It can be other ways of stewarding what God has given us. Here's the fourth of five stewardship rats: simplistic stewardship. That's the person who finds themselves lacking understanding. They may work very hard, but they don't work hard at knowing what God's word says and knowing the principles of good stewardship. Okay? I'll just say this. I'm not a genius when it comes to finances. I know some geniuses when it comes to finances. That's why we had them sitting on our finance team. We have a finance team loaded. When I come to the finance meetings, I'm the one that knows the least about hardcore finances. I know a lot about what God's word says, but that's why we get smart people. And I will tell you, if you're a humble believer, if you maybe say, well, my career has nothing to do with finances, and I didn't grow up in a family where we had a budget, and I don't really know much about that. Well, you have one of two choices. You can allow yourself to stay in simplistic stewardship, which means if we have money in the bank, we'll spend it. If we don't, we won't. Or you can find people that know more than you and have them give you feedback. And that's why we're going to have Financial Peace University. It's a way to learn more about finances. So you don't have to know as much as Travis does to be biblical, but you do need to know enough to be biblical.
2: 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You know, as a result of listening to Meeting with God Daily, I hope that your passion for Jesus Christ is growing in such a way that you're learning to share your faith with others. You know, that's something that our church is committed to, equipping men and women to share the good news of Jesus through personal witness and church outreach. And if you don't have a church here in Columbus, Ohio, we'd love to have you join us this weekend. Go to verticalchurch.life.
3: Five stewardship rats. Here's the most devastating: slothful stewardship, undisciplined stewardship, short-sighted or nearsighted stewardship, simplistic stewardship, and then enslaved stewardship. This is what I would call unnecessary debt. Scripture says in Proverbs 22:7 that the borrower is the slave of the lender. And I realize that in some cases, such as school debt or a few other things, a home mortgage, there are some cases where there can be debt related to investing. But I'm talking about unnecessary debt, credit card debt, consumer debt, so on and so forth. I'd have to say that the cancer of our country, and that's both Christians and non-Christians, is debt. It shackles people from doing what they want to do, what they would love to do, what they would love to give, what they would love to bless others with, what they would have enough for themselves to own what they possess. Debt is a cancer. Now, some of this is, you know, our world has developed this thought of, what's that slogan? Keeping up with the Joneses. I thought I might give some practical wisdom about keeping up with the Joneses. And here's some advice right from your pastor on how to keep up with the Joneses. In fact, here's some way you can even beat the Joneses. First thing is to just let the Joneses win, okay? Just let them win. Maybe write them a nice little card. Maybe stop by, bring some cookies over, and just say, I just want to let you know, neighbor, you're doing an awesome job at racking up debt. And I just want to let you know you have won the contest, okay? You win. You have the best car. You have the best house. You have the best big screen TV. Whatever you have, that you win. You win. Then if you're really smart, the next thing you say is, you know, you're winning so well. I think you should host a neighborhood party. Why don't you host a neighborhood party? And then we can all enjoy the fact that you've won. And that's the way you get to enjoy the big screen TV for the big game. You don't even have to pay for it. Okay? Did the Joneses win and you win too? Okay? Here's a better suggestion. Why don't you start a new competition with the Joneses? First one out of debt wins. The first one to find financial freedom wins. The first one to throw off the shackles of financial enslavement wins. That would be revival, wouldn't it? That would be revival in our finances. Five stewardship rats that eat away at our provision. Let me just encourage you to do this. Eliminate the sacred rats. God wants you to be free to enjoy the fruit of your labor, to provide for your household. And maybe you're here and you're like, well, Luke, I don't really have a hard time with these household issues related to working diligently. I do that. I've got that in order. Well, maybe your challenge is described in Matthew chapter 6. Why don't you open your Bible to Matthew chapter 6, verse 25. Matthew 6, verse 25. I'm going to read it quickly. Matthew chapter 6, verse 25 says this. Jesus is speaking. He says, "Therefore I tell you, do not be anxious about your life, what you will eat or what you will drink, nor about your body, what you will put on. Is not life more than food and the body more than clothing? Look at the birds of the air. They neither sow nor reap nor gather into barns, and yet your heavenly Father feeds them. Are you not of more value than they? And which of you, by being anxious, can add a single hour to his span of life? And why are you anxious about clothing? Consider the lilies of the fields, how they grow. They neither toil nor spin. Yet I tell you, even Solomon in all his glory was not arrayed like one of these." Verse 30. "But if God so clothes the grass of the field, which today is alive and tomorrow is thrown into the oven, will he not much more clothe you, O you of little faith? Therefore, do not be anxious, saying, 'What shall we eat, or what shall we drink, or what shall we wear?' For the Gentiles seek after all these things, and your heavenly Father knows that you need them all. But seek first the kingdom of God and his righteousness, and all these things will be added to you. Therefore, do not be anxious about tomorrow, for tomorrow will be anxious for itself. Sufficient for the day is its own trouble. Providing for my household depends upon trusting God completely." You know, maybe your problem or your spiritual challenge right now is not the fact that you're not working diligently, that you're not budgeting diligently, that you're not pursuing being debt-free or debt-free. Maybe that's not the issue. Maybe your issue, your heart issue, is anxiety over your finances. You know, God calls us to live by faith. How do we do that practically? I want to look again at five stewardship rats that can eat away at provision through trusting God. Here's the first one, five stewardship rats, secular stewardship. This is the opposite ditch of entitlement. Entitlement says, God owes me everything, I don't even have to work for it. This ditch of secular stewardship says, God's entirely out of my finances, it's entirely about me. Okay? Do you see how it's so easy for us to be in one ditch or the other? This is stewardship minus God. Not trusting God, being anxious all the time to provide for ourselves, not trusting that God will care for us even in a dark season. Here's the second stewardship rat we need to be aware of, eating away at the provision God would provide. This is what I call ID theft stewardship. ID theft stewardship. This person wrestles with the fact that their security is their God. Pastor, I work so hard because I grew up poor. I don't ever want to have to live in a situation where we have want. I am so committed to, I will put everything into my job and my career because I don't ever want to get to a place where there's want. ID theft. And literally what happens is, and guys, I'm telling you, we struggle with this. I struggle with this. Is that our work and our form of provision becomes our identity. And what that is it's stealing our true identity. Our true identity is we're a child of God. God will care for us. Even in that moment, if the worst case scenario happened, I think as men, there's a fear that what if the worst case scenario happened? For me, it would be, what if I lost my voice? What if I had to do a complete career change? Well, my Father would provide for me. I don't know how, but I know he would. ID theft stewardship. Here's another rat that eats away at our joy, that eats away at our provision, God's way. I'll call that farsighted stewardship. It's the opposite of nearsighted stewardship. It's the failure to live in today. Always worrying about tomorrow. It's always about tomorrow. And will we have enough tomorrow? And never resting in God's provision for today. That's what this passage here is looking right at. It leads to a stingy anxiety. Never enough. Not enough to go on vacation ever with my kids and enjoy the fruit of my labor because I don't know what's going to happen tomorrow. What if the stock market goes down? What if my 401k takes a hit? What if, what if, what if, what if, what if? Farsighted stewardship, always about tomorrow, to which God's word says, therefore do not be anxious about tomorrow. For tomorrow will be anxious for itself. Sufficient for the day is its own trouble. The way I like to think of it is, today has enough problems. Stop worrying about tomorrow. Here's number four, five stewardship rats that eat away at provision through trusting God. Number four is legalistic, colorless stewardship. This is the person who cares too much about good stewardship rules. They are consumed with, we have to do it this way. We have to live like this because Dave Ramsey said so. Okay? I love Dave Ramsey. He's got a lot of good advice. But anything taken without biblical wisdom, anything that becomes the only thing, usually gets in a ditch. This is the person that never really enjoys what God has given them. It's like Hello Scrooge, you know? If you ever watch that movie and if you watch the movie, I mean, there's the movie itself, but then if you look at his soul, it's consumed with a lust and longing and committed to these financial principles to the point where it eats his soul alive. I love what 1 Timothy says. 1 Timothy 6:17 says, "As for the rich in this present age, charge them not to be haughty or to set their hopes on the uncertainty of riches." That's a truth. "But to set their heart on God," who I love this, "who provides, who richly provides us with everything to enjoy." Listen, God doesn't just want you, if you're stewarding your finances, you're giving to the church and you're giving to the future and preparing for retirement and you're doing all these things, but you're not taking time to enjoy your finances wisely, you're not being a good steward. You're not enjoying what God has given you in the right way. Let me give you the last one, the last of these five stewardship rats, spoiling stewardship. I want to speak to parents here for a second. I think this is a very important thing, especially in light of the fact that this generation struggles with entitlement. Spoiling stewardship is the person, is the parent, who's so anxious about their children never having want that they keep giving or always putting a cushion under the person so the child never has to experience the hard lessons of stewardship. One of the things that I'm most grateful to my parents about, I wasn't very happy about this when I was a teenager. But when I was a teenager, my parents, after I got a paper out, remember those things? My parents never paid for a thing for me after I was 10 years old. You want new sneakers? Go earn them. You want to go on a trip? You want to go to Great America? You want to do something? You make the money. They didn't even really say that. They just taught me how to earn my own and I learned how to work hard. And I would tell us parents who love my kids, I love my kids. I love blessing my kids. But I'll tell you, they earn their allowance. Because I want them to learn the principles that if you don't work, you won't have. And I can make that a softer lesson now. Sometimes in our love, and I will say this, parents, if you grew up in a very difficult situation with lack, there's a tendency in your heart to want to make sure that your kids never get close to that. And sometimes in your love for your children, you begin to lose sight of what God's word says. And instead of having to let them learn the lessons of not having sometimes or having to lose that job because they didn't show up and you keep bailing them out and taking them to work when they forgot to leave early on time and keep, you know, calling their boss and trying to smooth things over when their work habits aren't good, you're not helping. You're not helping. You're enabling. That doesn't mean we shouldn't be generous with our kids. I'm not saying be Scrooge. That's the reverse one. We as parents can be in either one of the ditches. We can either be Scrooge with our kids and never let them experience the joy of finances and the blessing of having parents that care about them. The other ditch, though, is where we enable them and we don't let them learn to walk by faith, okay? I want them to earn an education. When I see kids in Ohio State, you know, spending money, their parents are paying tens of thousands of dollars every year while they're parting their guts out, not knowing what an education truly is, and then get out and wonder why there isn't a ton of money waiting for them. I would just caution us, parents, that will come back to bite you. Five stewardship rats that come out of our anxiety: secular stewardship, ID theft stewardship, farsighted stewardship, legalistic, colorless stewardship, spoiling stewardship. The greatest joy we can give our kids is the ability to let them see how to build and to struggle and to work and to walk by faith and see God work. But you know, we're also children of the Lord. And as we are growing in our stewardship, God is wanting every one of us to learn how to trust him. And maybe your heart today, you're not in a bad place financially, but you're checking the Wall Street Journal too often. And you're too concerned of, will I have enough when I get to the end of my career? Will there be enough? There's an anxiety and not a peace in your heart, and God does not want you worrying about tomorrow. He wants you to prepare for tomorrow, but he doesn't want you to worry about tomorrow. God wants you to provide for your household, whether that means as a single individual, as a married couple, as a family, by trusting God. I'll tell you more about in our own lives how I've seen God work faithfully even when I didn't think things were going to work out in our own lives. In fact, I think there's one of the beauties of this whole topic of finances is you get to see a hard reality of the grace of God. So many things. I believe by faith that I'm going to heaven, but I can't see heaven. I can see how God's principles work in finances. I can see God provide supernaturally. It's one of the joys. And whether you find yourself in a place where you're like, God is calling me to be more disciplined in my work or my budgeting or getting out of debt, we'll talk more about that in the weeks to come, how God can work in that area. Or you're struggling with anxiety, will God provide? Or maybe you're just in a bad place, maybe you don't have a job right now. Let's bring that to the Lord.
4: 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Meeting with God is a listener-supported ministry which strives to share the good news of Jesus Christ each day. 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If you would like to be a part of the Meeting with God team of financial donors who make this ministry possible, please visit our website, verticalchurch.life. 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
6: In June of 1775, America didn't yet exist. There were no stars and stripes, no constitution, no nation. But there was George Washington. Standing before a ragtag colonial army, Washington accepted command. Knowing the odds were against him, the most powerful military on earth stood across the battlefield. Washington didn't promise an easy victory. He promised resolve. He led not as a king, but as a citizen. And when the war was finally won, he did something unheard of in history. He gave up power and went home. George Washington proved that in America, our leaders serve the people, not the other way around. That example helped define who we are as a nation. Celebrating America 250 on AM 560, The Answer.
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